0: first thought about after hearing the quake was about food supplies for locals.
1: The land is very dry. They have to import most of the rice. They can grow rice, but it's dry land, very limited resources to sustain the economic activities of the people.
0: Ani Katasakari says she doesn't know how the local land that's used for growing rice will have been affected. Authorities on the Big Island of Hawaii have closed airports, schools and ports as a Category 1 hurricane approaches. Hurricane Lala, which has winds of up to 120 kilometres an hour, is expected to bring heavy rain which could spark flash flooding. Steve Brisinger is a meteorology professor at the University of Hawaii.
2: The people that are in the path of greatest hazard, which is sort of the southeast coast of the Big Island, are definitely hunkered down, and they are, I'm sure, concerned about power outages and trees being blown away. So it's a bit of a nerve-wracking situation for them, for sure.
0: The Hawaiian Islands last experienced a hurricane 34 years ago, while the Big Island hasn't had a direct hit in 155 years. The Immigration and Protection Tribunal has denied refugee status to a UK citizen who says they're a victim of the UK's Windrush scandal. Windrush involved people from the Caribbean with lawful status for many years who were later treated as illegal immigrants. Jill Bonnet reports.
3: The claimant, who has Jamaican heritage, says they were placed under house arrest several times in the UK and Ireland and forced to undergo medical trials. The asylum seeker, who's non-binary, claims they were discriminated against on grounds of race, including being denied access to housing, healthcare and grants. The tribunal ruled it had no jurisdiction to consider the appeal as it repeated a claim made in 2020. It's believed to be one of only seven asylum appeals from a Briton ever decided in New Zealand.
0: Israel is defending its latest deadly attack in southern Lebanon, in which 11 people have been killed, including three children. The Prime Minister's office says it targeted a Hezbollah commander after three Israel soldiers were wounded in an attack. Lebanese and Israeli negotiators are set to meet for an eighth round of negotiations next month, but a final date has not been set. Israeli government spokesperson Doron Spielman says the attack should jumpstart the process.
4: What lies at the center of those negotiations is the immediate dismantling of the Hezbollah terror organization. We can see that they will do anything to try to target Israel, to try to blame Israel, and to try to stop this peace agreement.
0: Lebanon's prime minister has condemned the attacks, saying those killed were not military infrastructure. All state highways in the South Island are open, despite snow sweeping through overnight. However, the transport agency says motorists should take care on the roads where snow has settled. Met Service says the wintry blast will make its way up the country today. It says there's also a risk of snow to some central plateau areas, including the Desert Road, from tonight into tomorrow morning. About 130 corgis from eight countries have taken part in an event in Lithuania in which the competitors seemed more interested in sniffing than winning. The annual event sees Lithuania's capital, Vilnius, become the corgi capital of Europe, according to organisers. The competition this year included corgi racing, loudest bark contest, a problem-solving event and a costume parade. The winning costume featured a six-year-old girl dressed as a duke and her corgi amigo as the legendary iron wolf that inspired the duke to found Vilnius. The girl says amigo tolerated the costume but was not very happy about it. Up to 1,000 people gathered to watch the competition. That's the news. Now a sport, here's Penny Miles.
5: All Blacks coach Dave Rennie says he has a number of big calls to make ahead of naming his squad for the first test against the Springboks. This morning, the All Blacks went 3-from-3 on their South African tour in a rampaging 50-points-to-19 win over the Bulls in Pretoria. Rennie says a trio, including Cam Roygaard and Will Jordan, who didn't play in the back line today, should be fit for the opening test in Johannesburg.
6: Yeah, both Will and Cam got through a bit of training. We're pretty confident they're going to be right by next week. And Damien's the other one who probably less confident about Damien, but still think he's a good chance to play on the weekend. So we'll get a little bit into him tomorrow.
5: Warriors halfback Luke Metcalfe's latest injury blow may leave the club with limited options at halfback in the run-up to the NRL Finals Series. Coach Andrew Webster says he'll be assessing his squad carefully after last night's emphatic win over the Broncos, but he's unsure if either Metcalfe or Tamari Martin will be ready for the next game.
7: Don't think Tamari won't be ready next week that we know of, so we'll just wait and see. He might be, but we'll just wait and see. Worry about that next week.
5: This afternoon, the Warriors women play the Tigers in Sydney. An Olympic qualifying berth is on the line for New Zealand's three-day eventing team at the World Championships in Germany. New Zealand were fourth after the dressage, but slipped to eighth after the cross-country overnight. Monica Spencer is 13th, with Tim Price in 31st. New Zealand now needs to hold on to eighth place in tomorrow's show jumping to ensure the team can qualify for the Los Angeles Olympic Games. In football, All Whites World Cup goalscorer Elijah Just and fellow Kiwi Marco Staminich were in winning action this morning as Swansea City won their opening English Championship match for the first time in 6 years. On his club debut in the midfield, Just had a shot blocked early in the second half, while Staminich also made an impact in the middle as their Swansea club pipped Stoke City 2-1. Koe Nana Purunga, Hakinakina, that's your sports news.
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0: And coming up in a moment, Culture 101 with Perlina Lau. But first, the short forecast from Met Service to midnight on Monday. Northland to Coromandel Peninsula, scattered showers with possible thunderstorms this afternoon and evening, becoming fine tomorrow morning. Waikato to Tomaranui and Taupo, scattered showers, clearing overnight and becoming fine. Gisborne to Wairarapa, also Wellington and Taihape, periods of rain, sometimes heavy, easing to showers in Wellington and Wairarapa this afternoon. Snow may affect higher roads until early tomorrow morning. Taranaki to Kapiti, occasional rain, clearing this afternoon, mainly fine tomorrow, but isolated afternoon showers. Buller to Fiordland, also Nelson. A few showers about Buller and Nelson, clearing this afternoon. Otherwise, mainly fine apart from showers about southern Fiordland. Marlborough and Canterbury, showers with snow to about 400 metres, easing this afternoon, tomorrow morning and evening showers. To Otago and Southland, fine spells and isolated showers about the coast, occasional showers tomorrow. And the Chatham Islands, occasional showers. More news in weather, including the long-range forecast at 1, and the time now is just coming up for 13 minutes past midday.
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12: Tiki mai, kaki mai, whakarongo mai, ki te reo e rerangi o Aotearoa. No mai, haere mai, welcome to the show. Today before 3, Therese Eberhard is a Wellington-based scenic artist, props and set painter. And she's written a new book that pays homage to all those behind the camera in the film industry. And she's been here since working on King Kong.
13: I fell in love with New Zealand. It was a bit rough at first, thrown into those sets. I was just like, wow, this is madness. Like, they were so over the top.
12: Also, the curators of Our Ocean of Islands. It's a new landmark exhibition at the New Zealand Maritime Museum, in which 24 island nations have taken part. After 1, Dr. Lucy Hone is a grief and resilience expert and has a new book, and she'll be appearing at Word Christchurch.
14: I think of grief as the gap between where our life is and where we thought and hoped it would be.
12: And Dan Slevin's here for the big screen, looking at One Night Only and Sons and De Gaulle Tilting Iron. Shortly though, London-based Kiwi artist Luca George, on his mentors in Wanaka, to forging a music career on the world's stage. All of that, though, after this song, So Cold, from Kiwi group Balu Brigada.

0: Culture 101 on RNZ National with indie rock band Balu Brigada and their song So Cold. Before 1 o'clock, I'm chatting to the curator of Unsettling Nen Street. This is an exhibition which we go inside Nen Street Cottage in the capital, and it's been designed to unsettle its 160-year-plus history. But first, Wanaka singer-songwriter Luca George has just stepped off stage to chat with us. He's released his latest single, Grow Down, and he's now based in the UK. And his music has had more than 6 million streams. Earlier this year, he was also part of a Kiwi contingent at Great Escape in Brighton, which is basically the Cannes Film Festival for Music. And Luca is our Fast Favourites guest today. Kia ora.
1: Kia ora. Thank you so much for having me.
0: And you've literally just got off stage to race back to chat to me.
1: Yeah, literally just off stage. I'm like actually puffed. I just had a quick shower, but we're ready to rock and roll. Also, I just need to say, my mum loves the TV show that you're in. I just need to start off with that.
0: Thank you.
1: I actually don't watch that much TV, but I was like, Mum, I've got this interview. She was like, who is it with? And she was like, no way, I love that show. So I just need to pop that in there.
0: Oh, thank you. And she back in New Zealand? Does she live here?
1: She's back home. I miss her very much.
0: Oh, thank you. That's lovely. You at your concert, you had the fans, you had the audience singing, well, screaming your lyrics back to you.
1: Yeah, that was actually, I feel like that is like the first time that I've like really, I don't know, like I felt that, like, I don't know, especially my song Flowers For You, I've been really like, you know, pushing that online, and it's starting to like really find its audience, which I'm so over the moon about and I'm so thankful for. So yeah, that was just crazy to hear people singing back.
0: What a moment. And tell me about your latest single, Grow Down. What's it about and where did it come from?
1: So Grow Down is a song that I wrote about kind of the uncomfortability of growing up. I don't know, I just feel like everyone that I talk to, no one feels like their age. Like I spoke to my mom, I spoke to my grandma, everyone either feels younger, or then you talk to like, you know, kids and they're like, oh no, you know, I'm a big boy, like I'm a big kid. So this song is kind of about just like, I don't know, like reminiscing on those memories and those feelings of being a kid, and kind of realizing like, you know, we're all grown ups and we're all paying tax and we've all got these responsibilities, and it's like, when did that start? So that's kind of what the song is about. And I've got a lot of like ties with plants and flowers, and so I thought it would be kind of cool to have this idea of wishing that I could grow down instead of growing up.
0: I love that. And in May, you were in The Great Escape in Brighton, and this is described as the Cannes Film Festival of Music. That's described by the BBC. And New Zealand was the lead country. Can you tell us about the festival and what that was like?
1: Yep. Well, okay, so I was one of 11 artists that were kind of like highlighted from New Zealand. So I'm insanely thankful for that. And yeah, it was just like an experience to kind of showcase music from all around the world, and kind of being selected from New Zealand was such an insane opportunity to like represent my country. And so being one of the 11 was crazy, but it literally would not have been possible without, you know, NZ Music Commission and Live Nation and the British Council and New Zealand and the Pacific and MCH. So like honestly, like it's such a village that has kind of like made that happen. And yeah, it was just such a crazy experience.
0: So did you get to do quite a bit of networking and meet people in the industry?
1: Yeah, I think that's a really big part of it. I think if you're offered this opportunity, which I was, and, you know, like 10 other artists were, I think you really just got to hustle. Like if you've got the nerves, you know, like put them on pause and really use this opportunity to, you know, potentially change your entire life. Like these people from such massive you know, machines that can potentially change the trajectory of your career. So yeah, I think, yeah, I managed to like network a lot and to meet some incredible people. And I've had a lot of really great opportunities, you know, happen after it, and some meetings, which is awesome. So yeah, like a massive thank you to everyone that was involved and actually made this possible.
0: And what does it mean for New Zealand to be the lead country? What does that look like?
1: I think, I don't know, I just think New Zealand is creating such incredible art right now. I think we've got artists like, you know, Balu Brigada, Will Swinton, artists like Bexy and Ratbag. There's so many amazing acts coming out of New Zealand, and I think we've finally been recognised. I think we've been recognised in the past, but I think, you know, The Great Escape really highlighting New Zealand is, you know, that's an ode to everyone, you know, putting in the work. And yeah, it's pretty awesome. I have this belief that I tell a lot of people. I think being from New Zealand, being so far away, when we have a dream and we want it, we have to work 100 times harder than people that are already born in those places with people that can just change your life. Mm. And so I think if you're an artist that makes it, you know, again, gets the opportunity to do The Great Escape, I think we've just got to really, you know, grab it and run with it and just put everything into it, which I think all 11 artists did. I saw as many as I could, and everyone did such an incredible job. So yeah, it was pretty awesome to be a part of.
0: And you mentioned hustle before. You were also on an industry panel for The Great Escape about building a global music career called The End of the Earth. How much of a hustle has it been for you over there in London?
1: It has been a hustle, and I feel like every artist can relate to this, or anyone in any creative career. This is not easy, and I actually wouldn't recommend it for anyone because it's really hard. And like, you know, like there are nights that I literally can't afford food. It's really hard. But, you know, when you're given opportunities like The Great Escape, it waters the dream. You know, if the plant was a dream, I think like it gives it a big water. I think it really encourages artists, you know, of my size, which isn't very big, to kind of, you know, keep going and like put every, like remember that like we actually have this and we are up there with, you know, other artists, you know, from the UK or from the US or all over Europe. Like we are just as good and we
0: deserve to be there.
1: Exactly.
0: You're quite prolific on social media as well. How much of that is just your everyday life versus, you know, feeding the machine to be successful, creating that as part of your brand and keeping it going?
1: I would say it's 99% of my life. Like, wow. I feel like I'm really, I'd say that I'm really like vulnerable online, especially with my lyrics. I'm a very like vulnerable, you know, guy in general, but I think music is where it becomes pure vulnerability for me. Like, I feel like most people in my life think I'm like, you know, probably the most upbeat, positive person they've ever met. But music is where I kind of let out all of my darkness. And like, yeah, like I kind of want to make the world cry in a beautiful way with my music and kind of in it be an outlet for people to, you know, realize that, you know, these hard experiences and these hardships, they really aren't alone in it. And there are other people like me that, yeah, struggle. But yeah, so I really want to be that place for that, for those listeners.
0: Mm. And you grew up in Wanaka. What was the moment you realised that music could be your career or that was what you're going to pursue?
1: That's a great question. I've always wanted to do music. Like I've always written. I think the first kind of sign was my music teacher, Mr. Doyle. Mr. Doyle, if you're watching, you've completely changed my life. I promised him that one day when I win a Grammy, I'm going to thank him on stage. He's incredible, and he's completely changed my life. Like that, honestly, going to Mount Aspiring, they were so supportive of, you know, the arts and music. Miss McCrae was my drama teacher. And basically, I had this random old fella come to the town of Wanaka and approached Mount Aspiring College, and he said, you know, hey guys, I'm like this ex-muso, used to work, you know, in management. If there's any kids that, you know, wanna try out music and give it a go, like I can point them in the right direction. And also warn them that this is an opportunity, you know, that this is gonna be hard.
0: And then
1: Mr. Doyle replied to him and was like, oh, like we've actually got this one student, his name's Luca, would love you to, you know, come in and meet him. So he came in on a Wednesday and he came and met me, and I made sure I put on a really cool outfit. I think I bought I wore this like fluffy, you know, like, I don't even know what it was. It was crazy. And yeah, and I met this guy, Rodney, and he has completely changed my life. Like a lot of, I say this a lot, but you know, it takes a village. Like a lot of people have changed my life. And Rodney is my manager. He's been my manager from the very start. So I think from the moment Rodney believed in me, I think that really gave me the belief in myself. And yeah, he's the most incredible man on earth. And wow. I can't thank him enough.
0: What was that first step after you met Rodney, you know, at school? What were those initial conversations after meeting with him?
1: I remember we had this meeting. It was in the music room, and then he was like, "Okay, well, send me a couple of the songs." Like, I played for him. It was me, Mr. Doyle, and Rodney, and we all like sat at the piano and I played them some songs. And then he left, and he sent me this message. He was like, "Hey, like, if you're actually keen for this, like, let me, you know, take you out for dinner, and we can actually talk about, you know, the next steps." And so he basically took me out for dinner, and he was like, "Are you sure you want to do this?" He was like, "You know, this could be 10 years, you know, like the next 10 years of your life, you know, there's no money in this. Like it needs to be your entire life."
0: Yeah.
1: Like live and breathe. Every blink, every step you do needs to be this dream. And I said, "Rodney, there is no other reason why I've been put on this earth but to do music."

0: pulled probably like 20 plants off it, and I made probably like $80,000
1: wow.
0: off this one. Yeah, and it literally funded flights for me and my manager. It funded studio time, music videos, like everything I needed.
1: Oh gosh, and that's incredible. I might have to get some tips from you because my monster is on its way out.
0: Oh my gosh, I'm honestly, everyone knows, all of my fans know that my DMs are completely open. Send me photos of what you like. Yeah, got questions about, and I got you guys.
1: Well, Troye Sivan also handpicked you, the only Kiwi, for his APRA songwriting camp. What was that like?
0: Honestly, it's just another example of, like, you know, someone believing me and giving me this belief that I can do it. I think, you know, coming from New Zealand, I think a lot of people don't believe that they can make it on, like, a world-class stage. And I'm still very, very, very far from where I want to be. But I think that was just another example of, you know, like, someone internationally successful believing in me. I think, yeah, it was just another kind of push to really, like, put everything into this. Troye is, honestly, I cannot rave enough about him. He is such a true artist. Like, he does so much of it by himself. Like, he is, yeah, he is the paint. He is the, I was gonna like come up with a cool phrase, like, he's the paint on the canvas or something. he is truly incredible, that man.
1: That must have been pretty amazing. Well, yeah. Luca, you're here as our Fast Favourites guest today. Let's start with your Something to See. It's an exhibition in London called Flowers for You, which is also the name of one of your songs, which you mentioned earlier. Yes. And your friend is working at the exhibition. Tell me more.
0: Kath, she is the best. Oh my God, she would actually die if she knew that I was saying her name in an interview, but she was literally just at the show. She's just amazing. She was telling me about, she was like, I'm working on this exhibition right now. It's called Flowers for You. You have to come. And I still haven't come. I really need to do it. But that's why I answered that, because it's something that I need to see.
1: Yeah, well, I had a look online to see what it was. I was quite interested. And it's a reimagining of timeless beauty of flowers. And it's harking back to the Dutch Golden Age. And it's paintings and prints by royal academicians who engage with floral themes. So I'm thinking lots of flowers, colours potentially. It sounds pretty amazing.
0: Honestly, it is going to be a complete surprise. But she's hyped it up a lot, so I'm really, really excited to see it.
1: Somewhere to go for you. This is a dream of yours, which would be to perform at the Royal Albert Hall with a big orchestra.
0: Oh my gosh, I literally, yeah, like I even get like emotional thinking about that. Like, I had an incredible opportunity to work with Synthony. I think we performed on top of like a ski field, and I did like the closing set at R&A, which was insane. Like, I was on stage while they were doing the fireworks at like midnight. And then, yeah, that, like, I've always had the dream of performing with an orchestra, but actually doing my own music at the Royal Albert Hall would, like, oh my, I'm looking at my mood board right now. Like, it's literally on my mood board. So yeah, something like that would just be a dream.
1: It's that sort of performance has become quite popular, hasn't it? I keep seeing Dua Lipa pop up and she's performing with the orchestra there, and it's pretty amazing. And the sound.
0: Yeah, it's incredible. It's like, it's, I think Dua Lipa's done it. I think Ray has done such an incredible, you know, couple of performances. Yeah, I think these, a lot of artists that I really love and aspire to, like, I don't know, kind of reach that level of success one day, have done it. And so that's why it's one of my biggest goals.
1: Something to eat. You're recommending something closer to us here. You're missing Eden noodles.
0: Oh my God, guys. All I need to say is, if you know, you know. Eden noodles, there's nothing like it in London.
1: Really? Not even in Chinatown?
0: No. Oh, in Chinatown. Okay, so I am literally the biggest Asian food lover, like Japanese, Korean, Vietnamese, Chinese, literally everything. I've actually got noodles waiting downstairs for me right now. but there is nothing like an Eden noodles. The whole vibe, the cost, the flavor, the portions, like, this is not sponsored. Eden noodles, I love you so much and I miss you.
1: I think Eden noodles might be one of the most mentioned recommendations on Culture 101.
0: Is it?
1: Yeah, I think I think it's coming out as the front runner. Everyone, yeah, people love it.
0: Oh,
1: the hand pulled. The spicy.
0: I feel proud to be amongst my Kiwi artist friends. That's so funny.
1: And finally, Something to Turn Up Loud. Anything by Bexy, a fellow Kiwi musician.
0: Yes. Oh my gosh. So I have like

0: like a little bit of a random story about Bexy. So Bexy and I actually have like one of my biggest songs was in collab with Bexy. It's called All For You. It's a very emotional song. And I was such a big fan of Bexy before I wrote the song with her. And so I remember getting into the session and being really nervous. And then on the first day we wrote the song, and yeah, I love her so much. I can't express to people how much of an incredible artist she is. She's also over in London at the moment. So I feel like we're on kind of like similar wavelengths. And I think it's really important to support other fellow Kiwi artists. So yeah, that's me plugging her.
1: Luca, thank you so much for your time today. Thank you for chatting to me on Culture 101, and go and enjoy those noodles.
0: Oh my God, thank you so much. And thank you so much for having me and everyone listening. Thank you so much to all of the incredible, you know, New Zealand radio stations that are helping me at the moment. And yeah, I love you guys so much. And thank you so much for listening.
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1: Culture 101 on RNZ National, Luca George, our Fast Favourites guest today, and Bexy with their song All For You. Grief and resilience specialist Dr. Lucy Hone is with us after 1 o'clock ahead of her appearance at Word Christchurch. But when I was chatting to Luca George just then, he mentioned his early influences, including a music teacher he hopes to thank in a Grammy speech one day. So my question to you today on 2101 is, who had the strongest influence on your involvement with the arts? For many of us, it will be a teacher, but it could also be particular artists, maybe musicians, actors, or creators who really inspired you, maybe as a family member even. And it doesn't mean that you're an artist today or an arts practitioner, but it just means it may have given you an appreciation of particular art forms. A few texts here on 2101. Mrs. Kate Holden from Mahora Primary, Mrs. Nairi Shand, and Mrs. Mary McHattie at Tonga Intermediate. They will have been responsible between them for thousands of Hawke's Bay musicians. Sandy here has written, "Hi Polina, I became a writer because as a child I won a writing contest at Sunday school, and it was many years later before I realised every child at that Sunday school had won and been given the same prize, the children's book of the Bible." Thank you for texting in. Another text here, "I often remember my mind, heart and spirit being touched by my teachers. I have recently discovered my high school English teacher, Monica Porcina, has written a film, The Predicament, that really speaks to the sort of connection a teacher and student can form." Thank you for those texts. Keep them coming. Our question is, who had the strongest influence on your involvement with the arts? I think for me it has to be my speech and drama teacher, Julie Coleman. I started when I was about 9, and I used to go into her house for lessons every Saturday morning, and I'd sit down and start talking, and she'd go, "Sorry, are you in a rush? Are you about to leave?" I'll go, "Oh, no. Why?" "Well, it's just, why are you speaking so quickly then? Why are you speaking so fast? When are you going to breathe?" So thank you to Julie for slowing me down. But let me know your strongest influence on your involvement with the arts. 2101 is the number to get in touch. Unsettling Nen Street is a new exhibition that's opened this month. It's in Nen Street Cottage, Wellington's oldest house museums. You've probably walked past it many times. But 7 contemporary artists have transformed the ground floor rooms, with each room reflecting a different decade. Writer and curator Emma Ng is the co-curator of the exhibition. Kia ora, Emma. Thanks for joining us.
2: Kia ora. Thanks for having me.
1: Now, Nen Street Cottage has been standing since 1858, and we'll get to the exhibition in a moment, but can you describe the cottage itself for us?
2: Yes, so we think around 1858. No one actually knows exactly for sure when it was built, but it is considered to be one of the oldest houses in Te Whanganui Atara. It's up on Nen Street, so if you imagine Brooklyn Hill, it's sort of at the foot of Brooklyn Hill. And was built by a man called William Wallace, who was a carpenter from England. And he built it for his family after he moved to Aotearoa. And so he and his wife, Catherine, lived in the cottage and had 10 children.
1: Wow.
2: And then with such a big family, the cottage is only a few rooms, really. It's got a master bedroom downstairs, a parlour, a kitchen, a nursery, and then 2 bedrooms upstairs. But after they had their children, he built a bigger house on the same plot of land next door, and they lived in there. And then over the next 3 generations, they sort of continued to own the cottage and moved in and out. So the last family member to live in Nen Street Cottage was their granddaughter, I believe. Her name was Winifred Turner, and she lived there until the 1970s.
1: And it became a museum in the early 80s. Does it still feel like a house, though?
2: Yes, it does. It's very much a house museum, but it's sort of a little bit of an illusion because the council acquired the house in the 1970s because they wanted to bowl it and build a housing development. But a group of local residents campaigned to save it, and so it opened as what was called the Colonial Cottage Museum in 1980. So at that time, they kind of museumified this cottage into a house museum. And then it's been through a few different eras of house museums since, but each time they've had to make decisions about, you know, how to display different objects in the room or dress each room to make it look like a certain period of time. So it's been museumified, but it is a house museum, if that makes sense.
1: Yeah. And where did the idea for this exhibition come from, Unsettling Nan Street? You were inspired by Richard Shaw's writing.
2: Yeah, so Richard Shaw is an author who's written a few different books, all exploring his own family history and using that idea of stories that are close to you as a prompt for looking more closely at Pākehā history and the history of colonisation in Aotearoa. And Megan Dunn, who was my co-curator on this exhibition, and I both live quite close to Nan Street Cottage. So the exhibition was really a process of learning more about our own backyard and the history of the whenua that the cottage stands on, and kind of coming to understand the place we live in here in Te Whanganui Atara, through that colonisation history and all those layers of history that are kind of represented by the cottage.
1: How does that then translate into what we're seeing in the cottage for this exhibition?
2: So we have invited seven artists to make artworks for different rooms of the cottage, and we left it very open to them. Like, we shared with them some of the history that we were uncovering, and then had them all come and visit the cottage and assigned them each a room. But they were very welcome to respond to whichever layer of the history most appealed to them.
1: And is each room tied to a different decade?
2: Yes, that's right. So each room, as in the museum, is themed around a particular family member and a particular decade. So, for example, the parlour, which is one of the front rooms, is sort of 1920s themed and centres on Clara Turner, one of the family's daughters. So it has a sampler that she embroidered when she was about 13 years old in there, whereas the kitchen is 1970s themed and is very kitsch, and kind of represents the life of Winifred Turner, who was living there in the 1970s.
1: And can you talk a bit about the artists and how you found them and how they came to be part of this?
2: Megan and I really curated the artists based on gut instinct and like the feeling of each room as we went in. So the first time she and I visited the cottage together, there was a really strong smell in the hallway. I still can't put my finger on what it was. You know, it was sort of like old house smell.
1: Yeah.
2: but that really got us thinking that an interesting artist to work with that space might be George Turner, who works a lot with beeswax and that old-fashioned yellow soap. Also very like sensory kind of connection. And George has made these almost like colonist box houses on very tall stilts out of beeswax panels. So the smell of the beeswax does kind of like permeate through the space. Whereas in the kitchen, which is 1970s, Megan and I both immediately thought of Erica Van Zon, who works a lot with soft sculpture, like embroidering representations of food and creating soft representations of food. But she's actually been making food sculptures for a couple of decades now. So we've got this hoarding of all of these works that she's made over the decades that represent like different foods and a range of materials. There's like a cracker that's been cast from bronze. There's cheeses made from ceramic. And they all kind of play with that funny 1970s thing that's going on in the kitchen as well.
1: And you've got Paula Collier's installation in the nursery, the 1860s nursery, that responds to fragments of the original wallpaper. Did the artists get time to spend in the space and have that opportunity to experience it before creating the work?
2: Paula actually visited a few times on the weekend, I think, as well. So she spent a lot of time in the nursery with that wallpaper and really was interested in not just the wallpaper, which is original and sort of peeling off the wall, but also the layers of perspex that have been put over the wallpaper to kind of preserve it. So she was really thinking about these value judgments of what do we choose to preserve? And the way that that wallpaper was probably imported, but layered over this native timber wall, and that kind of play of the introduced and the indigenous, and the way we value different things over time.
1: And what's the balance that you try to strike when you're working with a heritage site like this? On one hand, you know, you want to preserve it and respectfully preserve it, but then you're also setting up an exhibition to unsettle it.
2: I think that's been one of the real challenges of this exhibition, because the cottage centres on the story of this one particular family. We wanted to be really sensitive to that, but we also wanted to look, I suppose, more widely at the histories that are embedded in that whenua. So I think the narrative of colonisation is a bit more generalised there. Like, we're interested in the fact that it was a New Zealand company plot. The Wallace family weren't actually the original buyers of that plot, but they eventually came to occupy it. But there are other histories that reach back through time as well. So an artist like Ricky Pirihi or Ricky Gooch, who's made a soundscape for the front parlour, plays through the phonograph in that room. And he was really interested in sort of creating a sense of continuity with some of the Māori voices that might have occupied the whenua over different generations. So you'll hear these snatches of sounds that kind of allude to that, but also to the lives that were lived and lost in the cottage itself.
1: You're an author and a writer yourself, and you've written about being a second-generation Chinese New Zealander navigating, you know, whose stories get told in New Zealand history. How does that shape how you approach an exhibition like this, curating a very Pākehā settler house?
2: When Megan and I began working on the exhibition, it felt quite natural to us that it should be a group exhibition. And I think that does a couple of things. It allows many of these layers to kind of be explored at once. It allows for there to be kind of a diversity of perspectives that are taking place within the show. And it also means that none of these artists are sort of being asked to shoulder the conversation alone, I guess. Mm-hmm. So I think that that's one way that I enjoy working as a curator, which responds to that. It's about bringing in a diversity of views and letting them all coexist at once.
1: Yeah. And you studied at Victoria, but about a decade ago you were also in New York, where you studied at the School of Visual Arts, doing design research and criticism. What was that experience like in your time there?
2: I absolutely loved it, and I've always been really interested in material culture and design and what objects have to tell us. And actually, for this exhibition, on opening day, I facilitated a conversation with Richard Shaw about his work, but also asked him lots of questions that I'd been thinking about as we curated this exhibition at the cottage. Like, we talked about what the deal is with all the colonial reenactment that goes on in these historical sites where, you know, school children dress up in colonial costume. And he was sort of asking me about my background. And when I said that I was really interested in design and material culture, he was like, oh, that makes perfect sense why you'd ask me the questions like that.
1: It's your wheelhouse.
2: Yeah.
1: It sort of reminds me a bit of the is it the Tenement Museum in New York in Lower East Side, where you know, that sort of house museum, or that's more like an apartment building, but sounds similar to what you're describing here, where there is that preservation going on while sort of, yeah, keeping the past alive, but also understanding what it is at the same time. What do you want a Wellingtonian who's probably walked past Nen Street Cottage 100 times that's never been inside, what do you want them to take away from this?
2: I think come in and have a look. It has opened, working on this exhibition has opened me up to learning so much more about 19th century Wellington. And there are so many interesting details to learn about the way that people lived, so many things that are kind of familiar and human and heartwarming and heartbreaking, but then also so many things that, you know, we would think about in different ways to the way they did then now. And I think being aware of that sense of history in relation to the place you actually live, the history that is in your own backyard really opens up different possibilities for the way we think about the places we live and the relationships that have existed in those places for, you know, over 100 years.
1: So this exhibition, Unsettling Nairn Street, is running until the end of October. What happens after that? Any plans there?
2: Yes, actually, on the final weekend of the show in October, we are commissioning Matt Tenney, who's another local artist, to make a new video work. And that video will be projected into the upstairs windows of the cottage. So it'll be visible from the street in the evenings all through October, November.
1: Okay. Thank you so much for your time today, Emma. Great to chat to you.
2: Thanks, Paulina.
1: Co-curator Emma Ng. Unsettling Nairn Street is open now until the 31st of October and entry is free. This is Culture 101 on RNZ National. Here's Surfing on Mars from Ototahi band Mako Road.

0: Culture 101 on RNZ National, Surfing on Mars by Christchurch band Mako Road. Coming up on Culture 101 after the news, Dan Slevin is in for the big screen looking at One Night Only and Sons and De Gaulle Tilting Iron. And also Dr. Lucy Hone is appearing at Word Festival in Christchurch. We chat about her new book, How Will I Ever Get Through This? And we talk about why grief isn't just bereavement. And she has practical tips she can give us for coping with big life events and those challenges.
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2: RNZ News at 1. Kia ora, good afternoon. I'm Louise Pagonis. Met Service has issued road snowfall warnings stretching from the central North Island to Canterbury as an icy blast sweeps up the country. All state highways in the South Island are now open despite snow sweeping through overnight. Meteorologist Alana Burrows is still advising caution.
3: We do have a road snowfall warning for Napier to Topols and for Desert Road until 3am on Monday as well. And then further south, we do have some remaining road snowfall warnings out for Lewis Pass, Arthur's Pass and Porter's Pass.
2: Alana Burrows says the South Island warnings will be lifted tonight. Thousands of people on the big island of Hawaii are without power as a Category 1 hurricane bears down. Hurricane Lala is expected to bring torrential rainfall, strong winds and big surf. Hawaiian Governor Josh Green is warning people to heed the warnings and take shelter.
4: Be very careful. I think there is going to be a lot of debris on the roads. We've had about 5,000 to 6,000 people lose power so far. That's going to be addressed. But the emergency management people are all out. Everyone is essentially a Category 1 or Level 1 awareness and activity so that we have all the personnel out there that we need.
2: The Hawaiian Islands last experienced a hurricane 34 years ago, while the Big Island hasn't had a direct hit in more than 150 years. A cordon remains in place on the Hamilton Street where four people were stabbed last night. A 23-year-old man is due to appear in court tomorrow after one person suffered critical injuries, two were left with serious but non-life-threatening injuries, and another with minor wounds. Police say one of the injured ran from the property in Churchill Avenue in Mairoa to a nearby house where a shot was fired. Inspector Carl Thornton says the incident took place over a wide area involving several properties. Police are asking for CCTV footage and for any witnesses to come forward. Fire crews from several Auckland suburbs were called to help fight a large blaze at a cinema complex in East Auckland today. Staff at the Hoyts Theatre in Botany Downs noticed smoke inside the three-storey building this morning when the fire broke out in an air conditioning unit on the roof. Multiple crews have been working to extinguish the blaze and an aerial appliance has been blasting water onto the roof. Thick black smoke can be seen billowing from the building from several kilometres away. Roads around the area are closed. The Kaikoura Wildlife Centre Trust is seeking a ministerial review of the Department of Conservation's decision not to vaccinate little penguins against bird flu. It comes as officials in Australia report a Phillip Island little penguin has died from the virus. DOC says its vaccination program is focused on up to 30 threatened species that are considered at high risk from H5N1 and face a risk of extinction if the virus has a significant impact. It says korora do not meet these criteria. The Kaikoura Wildlife Centre's Trust Sabrina Lurk says korora need urgent vaccination and at risk of mass localised extinctions. New South Wales will become the first Australian state to begin a gun buyback scheme promised after last year's Bondi Beach terror attacks. The ABC's Nandini Deer reports.
5: Halving the costs, the state and federal governments will roll out phase one of the buyback scheme in November. The governments have set fixed prices for gun owners who have more firearms than the new legal limit of four, depending on classifications and type of license. Gun owners will be compensated up to $1,000 per firearm, with phase two of the scheme coming next year to compensate for guns valued up to $10,000. The state government expects the new gun ownership limits and reclassification of some firearms will impact about 50,000 licence holders.
2: Former Thames Coromandel Mayor Chris Lux has died after a two-year battle with cancer. The 75-year-old served two terms on the council and won the mayoralty in 1998 with a landslide victory. He was also a former chairman of Hauraki Federated Farmers. Former local MP and Mayor Sandra Gowdy says Chris Lux excelled at forging solid friendships across the political spectrum. That's the news.
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1: The experts, the opinions.
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2: And it's back to Paulina and Culture 101 in a moment. But first, the Met Service long-range forecast for all New Zealand to midnight on Thursday. The situation, a low moves slowly away to the east of the North Island, leaving a showery south to southwest flow over the country today and tomorrow. Looking at the weather to midnight tomorrow, Northland to Coromandel Peninsula, scattered showers with possible thunderstorms this afternoon and evening, becoming fine tomorrow morning. Waikato to Tomaranui and Taupo, scattered showers clearing overnight and becoming fine. Gisborne to Wairarapa, also Wellington and Taihape. Periods of rain, sometimes heavy, easing to showers in Wellington and Wairarapa this afternoon. Snow may affect higher roads until early tomorrow morning. Taranaki to Kapiti, occasional rain, clearing this evening. Mainly fine tomorrow, but isolated afternoon showers. Buller to Fiordland, also Nelson. A few showers about Buller and Nelson, clearing this afternoon. Otherwise mainly fine, apart from showers about southern Fiordland. Marlborough and Canterbury, showers with snow to about 400 metres, easing this afternoon. Tomorrow, morning and evening showers. Otago and Southland, fine spells and isolated showers about the coast. Occasional showers tomorrow. Chatham Islands, occasional showers. And the outlook for the following 3 days is starting with the North Island on Tuesday. Mainly fine from Waikato and Bay of Plenty northwards, scattered showers elsewhere. On Wednesday, mainly fine from Waikato and Bay of Plenty northward, scattered showers elsewhere, gradually easing. And on Thursday, mainly fine, isolated morning showers in the east, isolated afternoon showers from Taranaki to Horowhenua Kapiti coast. And on Friday in the North Island, fine apart from isolated showers in the west. Looking at the South Island, starting with Tuesday, mostly fine, but showers in the far south and one or two showers about the east coast. And on Wednesday, isolated showers in the south and east, mainly fine elsewhere. On Thursday, fine apart from isolated showers in the south and west. And on Friday, rain developing in Fiordland and southern Westland, mainly fine elsewhere. And at the Chathams, occasional showers, southerlies strong at times, turning northwest later on Friday. More news and weather at 2. The time now is just coming up for 8 minutes past 1.
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0: After 1.30, Dan Slevin is in for The Big Screen, looking at One Night Only, a rom-com with a rather unusual premise, and Sons, which is a drama, and De Gaulle, Tilting Iron, which is part one of a biographical drama. Shortly, though, Dr. Lucy Hone is here to chat about her new book and why grief goes beyond just bereavement, but we're not very good at recognising that. And this is ahead of her appearance at Word Christchurch. Thank you for all the texts rolling in on 2101 about who had the strongest influence on your involvement with the arts. Keep it coming. I'll get to more of your texts later this hour. But first, here's Joy by Role Model.

0: Culture 101 on RNZ National. It's Joy from Role Model. Later this hour, Dan Slevin is in for the big screen. But now, resilient psychologist Dr. Lucy Hone has a new book called How Will I Ever Get Through This? And this book follows her book, Resilient Grieving, How to Find Your Way Through Devastating Loss, written after her daughter's death. Dr. Lucy is appearing at Word Christchurch in early September. Her TED Talk, The Three Secrets of Resilient People, went viral during COVID. You may have seen it. It has more than 9 million views and has since been translated into 23 languages. Dr. Lucy Hone is with me now. Kia ora, Lucy. Thanks for joining us.
1: Oh, thank you for inviting me. And it's a pleasure to be here.
0: Now, this event at Word and your latest book is called How Will I Ever Get Through This? And you say it's because the single most common question that people ask when their world falls apart, what's the first thing that you say to them in response to that question?
1: So, yeah, that question came out of the research I did for this book, where we asked people, you know, what are the questions that are swirling around in your head when you are going through some big life transition? And that was the number one question. And I think we can all relate to that, can't we? You know, how will I ever get through this? Mm. So the response is not necessarily the best, shortest soundbite, but basically you will get through it. Because most people do. So academic research shows us that most people, while we don't want to pick ourselves up and find our way through all kinds of traumatic events, actually humans are incredibly adaptable and we do. You know, actually only approximately 15% of people experience prolonged grief disorder. That's from death loss. But also in these living losses that this book is about, most people do get through their loss. They relearn to live in the world, and they do so using very ordinary processes, which I think is another kind of myth and misunderstanding about what it takes, that people think there's some kind of silver bullet or magic recipe. Actually, it's just a long slog. And you have to accept what's happened. And then there are other little tools that are in the book that help people find their own way through whatever it is they're facing.
0: Yeah, because you've spoken about how for resilience, one of the first things is to actually acknowledge that awful things happen, that that is a part of life and that that is the course of life. Difficult things will happen. You say it's a slog and it is a long journey. Can you give just a couple of examples of what some of those really simple or ordinary things are that can help people to get back on track?
1: So I think the first one is to accept it. And when I'm working with people, they often say to me, you know, I can't accept this. Mm. And I will say to them, well, you're on one of my grief courses, or in this case, you've bought the book. So actually there is some form of acceptance there. And what I want you to understand is that acceptance is different to coming to terms with, which is a much longer process. And acceptance doesn't mean forgiving, forgetting, or condoning. It literally means that you have got to the point that you are willing is probably not quite the right word, but you are able to face it, acknowledge it. And when you do that, it stops you from just avoiding and being in denial, but instead going, okay, suffering is universal. Everybody struggles and suffers at some point in life. I have to accept that this awful thing has happened. And now I have to focus my energies and my attention on the ways of thinking, acting, and being that are helping me get through this hour, this day, you know, each moment of the time. And it's important, Paulina, for people to understand that there is no right or wrong way to do this, that you literally have to put together your kete or your toolkit of ways that work for you. And one of the most practical ways to do that that I have come across in the last 15 years is to ask yourself, is what I'm doing right now the way I'm choosing to think, act, or be, helping or harming me in my quest to get through this, or maybe in my quest to maintain this relationship as I'm going through my divorce in the interest of my children. So you can change the ending part of that question, but it's a really potent question for putting you back in the driver's seat of your lived experience and building your self-awareness so that you can actually understand what are the things that are helping you and what are the things that are actually maybe holding you back and making things harder.
0: Mm. You also use this cheeky shorthand throughout, BFT, bloody effing thing, for whatever hardship that someone's dealing with. Where did that come from? And do you think that that helps rather than using a more formal phrase or clinical language?
1: I think there is some value to it in that sense. It's a catch-all. So the BFT, the bloody effing thing, came from some young member of our family who said it in a really inappropriate moment in their youth. And in our family, we've always held on to it. My husband and I say it to each other all the time. We'll say, we used to say it out loud, the bloody effing thing. Now we'll say to each other, well, that's another BFT, isn't it? And I think it does. It gives you that, it puts you once removed from the acuteness of it, and that's important. But also in terms of me writing, I wrote this book for people who were going through any kind of significant life event. And there are so many of them. I call them living losses because truly they are very often chronic, stressful life events that really can drag on for a long, long time. And they don't involve a funeral. So instead of me trying to list every time, you know, maybe you're going through a divorce or someone you love has dementia, you're facing a chronic illness, impairment, some kind of physical diagnosis, there might be Parkinson's or infertility or job loss, you know, that's a big long list. So actually, as a writer, I think it really helped me to be able to give it that catch-all phrase that also meant something to me to call it, you know, we all go through BFTs in our life. They're awful. But actually, there's something valuable in knowing that loss and change and challenges are universal. And because that taps you or relates you to everybody else who is suffering, and it makes it feel less personal, less like you're kind of discriminated against. Mm. And in many ways, it prevents that why me question. And I think there's an underlying aspect to the BFT also going on there.
0: Yeah, the book talks about grief not being just bereavement, as you just listed there, or any of those scenarios is a form of loss in a way. Do you think that people are good at recognising this, or are we sort of wired to go, no, unless it's a death or, that kind of traditional loss? We don't know how to include
1: absolutely.
0: It.
1: Absolutely. Mm. Yeah, no, absolutely. That is why I wrote this book, because one of my other books, Resilient Grieving, I wrote in the aftermath of our daughter's death many years ago because I was looking for a book to help me, you know, relearn to live in the world in the aftermath of her death. And I had readers for many years coming to me saying, I've read Resilient Grieving, but actually no one has died. Instead, I am facing maybe a diagnosis or dementia or a job loss or just that feeling of empty nesting or some other kind of really big identity change. And people would say to me, have you got anything for that? So I was starting to kind of play around with this idea that we needed to look at the grief that might be associated with all of these other kind of transitions that we typically go through in life. And then I was at a conference in Baltimore and I met an amazing Canadian academic called Darcy Harris. And once I discovered her and her work, she has just over the last few years with some other colleagues, started looking into what she calls non-death losses. And that's kind of how, you know, I'm a science communicator, a bit like Nigel Latter, and that's how my brain works. So I go, okay, there's new science here, and I'm also hearing this from people out, you know, in their everyday lives, that there is an acknowledgement that maybe I'm grieving, but I don't really, why would I be grieving when no one's died? So combining those two things was a really interesting opportunity for me to say, is there grief here?
0: Mm.
1: And in my own bespoke research that I did for this book, certainly people told me that they were realized they were experiencing grief, but nobody around them did. And the academic term for this is disenfranchised grief, because very often society places this kind of hierarchy around grief.
0: Yeah.
1: And we don't, we're not very good, are we, at acknowledging those non-death losses as grief.
0: It's interesting because I think most people accept that a breakup, for example, is huge, and people grieve, and they grieve the relationship, but perhaps as well the future that they thought they would have. And from breakups, you know, come music, incredible art, all that kind of thing. And it feels like we accept that version of grief, but perhaps for other things in life, we haven't quite come to terms with that. Yeah.
1: And yet it makes sense, doesn't it, that if you are estranged from your living children, if you are coping with some form of, you know, a fertility challenge or maybe a substance abuse relationship breakdown, there are so many ways that your life is markedly changed. Mm. And I think of grief as the gap between where our life is and where we thought and hoped it would be.
0: So
1: there's a lot of misery in that gap.
0: Yeah. So is the goal to get back to where you were? Is it to find a way to be the way you were before in order to cope? Or is it to accept and move forward, I guess, with a new normal?
1: Yes, great question. Thank you for asking, because I am personally, I've been working in the field of resilience psychology for the last 15 years, and I loathe that description of resilience as bouncing back, because A, firstly, you don't feel bouncy when you're going through these awful events, but we never go back, because the truth is that these events absolutely dismantle, they smash apart what we call our assumptive world, which is the assumptions we make about how life is going to pan out for us, how we should behave, how others should behave, how institutions should behave. So even without knowing it, we all have created these deeply held core beliefs in ourselves, and we have these assumptive worlds. So when something happens, it gets smashed apart, and the process of relearning to live in the world after that event, the struggle to come to terms with what's happened, is about rebuilding a new set of core beliefs that can accept and acknowledge and amalgamate the awfulness of whatever you've gone through. Does that make sense? Mm-hmm. So you're kind of rebuilding life again, cobbling together a new operating system. So you're different. The world looks different. You are different. You've learned new things. And in many ways, there is a whole field of resilience psychology on this called post-traumatic growth. And I like to think of it instead as post-traumatic gains, because I don't really like the growth word.
0: Many people will know the story of tragically losing your daughter, Abby, in 2014. And you've spoken very publicly about this, and it was in a car accident. Where are you now in terms of navigating that 12 years on? In your TED talk, you know, you talk about suddenly being on the other side and having sort of to take your own advice, and you didn't really like it.
1: Yes, it's been a terrible but fascinating journey, the 12 years. And I mean, I am always a researcher, so I think it's a kind of peculiar aspect of my own personality that I live something and I observe it at the same time through my own lens, and then I get curious about how what I'm noticing might relate to others. So over the last, you know, 12 years, if you ask me now, am I grieving Abby? I'd definitely say no, I'm not grieving Abby. I've definitely had to learn to live without her. I can even go, you know, weeks at a time without thinking about her, which is quite hard to say, but I think it's important to be honest and to give people some hope that they can relearn to live without their loved one or past whatever the event is. But one of the things I've learned is that every grief is different. And just last week, we had to say goodbye to our 14 and a half year old, gorgeous, annoying, pesky, noisy Jack Russell Terrier. And I really cried. And it's been interesting for me and my husband to notice that, you know, we don't cry about Abby any longer, but we've both really cried about losing Jack. It's like losing a family member. And because we understand grief so much better and we've spent so much time talking about it, I think we both found it easier to realize that we were both processing this loss differently. You know, sometimes we'd be crying, sometimes we wouldn't, and that was okay. Mm. So, yes, it's a fascinating journey and it's a fascinating topic, Paulina. People often say to me, oh, your work must be miserable. And yet I would say anything but that actually it is listening to people talk about these stories and understand how these big life events has changed them, what they've learned from them, what they've gained from them, is some of the most beautiful, poignant, meaningful work I never imagined I would have done.
0: Hmm. Is there a line and a balance between being resilient, you know, putting in practices and steps to move forward with your life, but also that line of being tired of being resilient and that fatigue that comes with it, you know, and feeling like you have to pick yourself up and move on? Because I imagine there will be parts of you that don't want to do that. I think that's a very human sort of reaction as well.
1: Yes, well said. And I think it is so important to acknowledge that none of us ever want to be resilient. You know, we'd much rather our lives just kind of carried on in plain sailing. But unfortunately, as humans, we are hardwired for attachment and live in a world of impermanence. So, you know, to live

0: meaningful engagement over an empty life anytime. But I never want to glorify any of this. You know, I've done a lot of crying this past week, and crying is horrible. Feeling bereft and depressed and miserable is just so tough. And so much of the work I do, I think people sometimes think it's really positive. Well, it isn't about being positive. Actually, it's about dealing with the really difficult emotions of life and learning, each of us, how we do that, what our individual strategies are for sitting with the pain and the sorrow and the misery that are all part of it, sadly.
1: You'll be appearing at Word, and there'll be an hour with you live. What will people get from being with you in that room that they might not get from reading your book?
0: I think the funny thing is, I think all my writing is, you do get a lot of me, because I wear my heart and my head on my sleeve, and I'm open and honest and raw and real and pragmatic. People will certainly get an opportunity to ask me questions. And I think it is just partly people say what they value about my work is just the fact that I don't sugarcoat things and I don't do toxic positivity, that I'm willing and open to say and talk about the hard aspects of life in a way that Instagram doesn't generally do, you know, that kind of social media world of being all glossy. I'm not very glossy. So I think people like that real. And I think it's because in a situation like Word, it's a conversation. You know, that's what's so cool. It's not like I'm scripted or giving a keynote or anything.
1: Yeah.
0: I think it's really lovely to have these conversations. I'm going to be with Sarah Vanderclay, and we will just be chatting all the hard stuff, the real stuff, the raw stuff. And people will also get practical tools that they can take away to help them.
1: Yeah, what would be one tool from the hour that you would want people to take away?
0: I will probably end up talking about Islands of Certainty, which is a piece of research that I came across while researching this new book, How Will I Ever Get Through This? And that is Pauline Boss's work as a psychologist that she came up with many years ago, which says that when you are facing uncertain times, you know, when your future is looking completely murky and unapparent, I think I'm making a word up there, but you know what I mean, it is not apparent, then knowing your islands of certainty is really helpful and steadies us. And there are four, she had three aspects and I've added one, but these are the people, the places, the possessions, and what are they? People, practices, places, and possessions that you can count on and reassure you when you are going through choppy waters, really. They are the places that you can settle. And actually, all of my earthquake, post-earthquake work really taught me about the importance of having these steadying routines when we're living in through tumultuous times. And I've lived that myself, you know, noticing how important it is to stick a little bit of routine around the chaos. And so I really loved Pauline Boss's work that said, particularly when we're going through what she calls ambiguous losses, you know, that can't necessarily be seen from the outside, then having these four islands of certainty really helps calm us and ground us.
1: And just one final question, Lucy, out of curiosity, because you mentioned Instagram before and how it's a very glossy platform and people put out these really perfect and beautiful looking lives. But there's also a side of social media where people do share the grief and how, yeah, I suppose, real or how authentic it is a different question. But what do you make of that side of social media? And I suppose the two that exist together, those two bits.
0: Yeah, so I am really active on Instagram in particular, because I before I went

0: into academia, I was always a writer, a journalist. So I feel like having my own Instagram account is a bit like being the editor of my own magazine. You know, I don't have to go through anyone. I can just put whatever I want
1: no
0: on
1: subs.
0: Yeah, no subs. And no editor. More. I'd like subs to do the correction. But actually, my kind of mantra, Paulina, is that I'm real, not perfect, everywhere. And so I love the fact that I can have this conversation with the people who are going through something right now. And if you look at my account, it's at Dr. Lucy Hone. It's pretty raw and honest. I'm only wearing makeup if I'm about to get on a stage. So normally it's just me. And I like the fact that it gives me immediate access and an ability to support people at any time of day, anywhere in the world. And without it, there's just no way I could have done that. So for me, I do make sure that I'm always being real. Mine's not that glossy. Only glossy if I'm about to go and speak to a corporate client, in which case, you know, I might have just scrubbed up a little bit.
1: Lucy, thank you so much for your time today. Really, really interesting and fascinating. So I think people really enjoy the chat in Christchurch at the festival. Thank you so much.
0: Thanks for having me. And if anyone's listening, I'll see you at Word, yes, later in the month.
1: Dr. Lucy Hone will be at Word in Christchurch on Sunday, the 6th of September. A lot of texts coming in responding to that interview. One here, accident resulting in paraplegia led to grief. And once I could call it grief, it got easier to process. Good interview. Lucy's marvellous book and work is useful for ageing too. The BFTs come along and her ideas work for keeping optimism and hope. Thank you. So true. It took about 18 months of living in a black hole to accept that my whole life had changed and there'll be no yesterday, accepting that life is different and move on. Another one here, moving house, especially downsizing, can be associated with significant grief. When we moved from our home in Wellington to start a new life in a small town, we had to leave lots of very special things behind, included some very special furniture that we purchased for the very first home in Chicago 30 years earlier. I was completely blindsided by the grief that I experienced, processing that loss. And another one here, I've just tuned in. Your guest's book sounds like it would have made a huge difference to my life at a point when I lost my presumptive future, partner, social career, social circle, career, family relationships. The vulnerability of one loss led to the susceptibility to the three next down the chain. Left me without a sense of self for years. This sounds like such valuable work. Karen, thank you for texting that in. Thank you for all your texts on that interview. 210-1 is the number to get in touch. Dan Slevin is in shortly for the big screen, but first, here's Shine Your Light from Romy Writes.

0: Shine Your Light from Romy Wright here on Culture 101 on RNZ National. After 2 o'clock, we're looking at a landmark exhibition that's opened up at the Maritime Museum in Auckland, in which 24 island nations have taken part. We chat to the project leaders. But my question to you for today has been, who had the strongest influence on your involvement with the arts on 2101? So whether you're a practitioner or just the way you appreciate the arts, one text here, Gloria Pitt was the music teacher who taught a small class on weaving. She was terrifying as a music teacher and inspirational as a weaving teacher. I still weave 35 years later. Another text, I was so lucky to have Enid Blyton's daughter, Gillian Baverstock, as one of my primary school teachers. She was incredibly kind to me and encouraged my endlessly in writing poetry. Amazing. Both my parents, particularly my mum, Barbara Tuck, who taught me my self-discipline every day through thick and thin. She went into her studio as a painter, and at 83, she still has exhibitions. Her words are, I just let my hands do the work. Incredible. Gosh, discipline's a big part of being an artist, isn't it? Mine was also my speech and drama teacher, Joyce Campbell, in Invercargill. She was a bundle of energy right into her oldest age and was an inspiration to many aspiring Southland thespians, a true legend. Thank you for sending all those in. 2101, keep them coming. Who had the strongest influence on your involvement with the arts? I'd love to know. Well, now it's time for The Big Screen with Dan Slevin. Kia ora, Dan.
1: Kia ora, how you doing?
0: Good, thank you. Okay, let's start with this rom-com that you have here, One Night Only. Notable cast here, Callum Turner and Monica Barbaro. Very unusual premise, but it's in the US, which has legally outlawed premarital sex and enforced biometric implants. So one night a year is set aside so that unmarried adults can let off steam, as it were, and engage in safe sexual legal activity. As you can imagine, that search for the right partner or any partner can cause a bit of chaos. This is a comedy. Let's have a listen to a clip.
2: Oh my god, it's the best pizza I've ever had. Truly. I think it's better than sex.
3: No, come on.
2: I mean it. But I honestly don't remember.
3: What's your favorite part?
2: The cheese.
3: No, of sex.
2: The buildup. What?
3: It's just a typical lady answer.
2: What?
3: It is.
2: Oh, okay. What's yours? Hmm? Boobs? Cowgirl? You like to jackhammer? Just...
3: You're not going to believe me, but it's about the after for me.
2: Mm-mm.
3: It is.
2: No.
3: That moment after. You're laying there, two people. And it's like you're sharing a secret. It's never really about the sex.
2: It's kind of a good answer.
3: You were incredible at the party tonight.
2: No one was listening.
3: I was.
1: So that's a really interesting clip that Universal Pictures have chosen to treat as a kind of promotional extract from the film, because that scene between Monica Barbaro and Callum Turner, Ali and Owen, the two central characters of the film One Night Only, happens really late in the picture. This is after they've been through sort of the first sort of hour and a half of attempting to try and find partners other than each other. Because their first meeting goes very, very badly. Callum Turner has had some really poor, bad raw fish and throws up on her shoes. And they keep bumping into each other as the night goes on, both of them looking for somebody to hook up with, preferably not each other. But by that point in the film, they've got to know each other a little better, and we can tell that maybe there are some romantic sparks flying at this point. The whole idea behind this film, this script was the winner of a competition that happens every year in the US called The Blacklist. And in 2024, this was the one that was voted. It's a competition for unproduced screenplays, and any screenwriter can enter, whether they're established or not. And if they've got something that's just sitting around and they want people to read it, anyone can read it, and then that gets voted. And this one, obviously, because of its interesting central idea, one that in 2024. So the whole idea is that you've got the US government, the US Congress has passed a law, a mandate that says premarital sex is illegal, and there's the technology to track people and track people's behaviour and decide whether you're a married person or not. You have a little sort of biometric implant in your wrist, and it goes green if you're okay and red if you're not.
0: It's very Black Mirror vibes, isn't it?
1: Yeah, there is a bit of that going on, but the film itself is utterly uninterested in the politics of it, except to say that, you know, people are obviously really sort of unhappy about it, but it doesn't really go very deep into the whys and wherefores of it, because essentially it's like a comedy version. The US is the only country that has this, so presumably you can go to Canada or Cuba or anywhere else in the world, and you know, so it's a little bit like a comedy version of The Handmaid's Tale,
0: if that's
1: a thing. And I have some major problems with it. It's directed by Will Gluck, who is probably best known for a really funny high school movie called Easy A, came out in 2010. And he's got a lot of sort of strong credits, but he's done the big rewrite on this script. And I think his efforts here are part of the reason why the film doesn't delve terribly deeply into the big ideas that it sort of raises, and he drops a lot of, I guess, rom-com staples into the film in the final third that don't really fit with the characters or the situation that we've previously been aware of. It's almost like he's dropping jigsaw pieces from a different set of puzzles. Hmm. You know, they just don't quite fit. Maybe that was to do with testing. I know that there was a lot of sex and nudity in the original cut of the film, and it tested really badly with audiences. That's a whole interesting sort of area that we could delve into there. And so it did get a lot of work done after the first sort of test screen. So maybe that's one of the reasons why it doesn't work. It's more, I was going to say, it's more raunchy than sexy, if that makes any sense.
0: Yeah.
1: It's a bit edgier than it is, and it's not terribly romantic either.
0: Okay, that's One Night Only, which is in cinemas now, if you're interested in that one.
1: Do I have a moment just to have a couple of words about the cast? Because Monica Barbaro, sorry, I don't want to derail your plan here, but Monica Barbaro was in the Bob Dylan biopic that came out a little while ago, and she's got a tremendous talent, and they make use of her singing talent here as well.
0: Oh, okay.
1: Callum Turner is an English actor who is very much of the current fashion, kind of beady-eyed and big ears, and, you know, a little bit like a Timu Josh O'Connor, I would say. And
0: he was in the Bond conversations where the people were suspecting whether he'd be in the running or maybe he was.
1: And it'll be just my luck that he gets it.
0: No, I think he's said he's out of the running, so you're safe, Dan. Don't worry. It's not going to come for you. two very sort of trendy actors, right?
1: Yeah, and I think that they're on their own in this film. They're sort of perfectly fine. I'm not sure there's a huge amount of chemistry between them.
0: Oh, interesting. Okay, that's One Night Only in cinemas now. Your second film here is called And Sons. This is a drama, another one with notable cast, Bill Nye, Imelda Staunton. This is about a once successful but now reclusive novelist is convinced that he only has one more chance to reconcile with his two estranged adult sons and have them finally accept their teenage stepbrother. Here's a clip.
4: I'm dying.
5: I want you to come to me.
6: I haven't been here for like 20 years. I didn't think I'd ever come back.
7: Do we hug?
8: I know you're familiar with the story of Andy's conception.
9: Oh, you mean the one about you having an affair and destroying Mum's life and taking the baby in afterwards?
8: All of which is true, except the story itself.
10: The more you talk, the less I believe it.
8: I'll shut up
6: then. Am I supposed to just forget everything he ever did to us?
11: You stole my journals.
4: were a novel that later became a smash hit.
11: It's authenticity! That was what I was famous for!
1: Okay, so Anne's Sons is screening in previews this weekend, opens in cinemas next week. And this has all the elements of a film that would be right up my alley. It's got Bill Nighy, Imelda Staunton, a strong supporting cast as well, George Mackay, Noah Dupe, Johnny Flynn. And it's based on a literary novel, a successful American novel, bestseller. And it's been relocated to the UK. The screenplay is by Sarah Polley, who's a wonderful writer and director in her own right. And I was really looking forward to this. And unfortunately, I have to say, I've got three words to describe this one to you, Perlina. Tedious.
0: Oh, no. That was not what I was really expecting.
1: Me neither.
0: It's got all the makings of a great film.
1: I know. It's airless and pretentious and all the stuff that probably worked on the page in the novel. You know, when you make a film about an artist, you've got to kind of show the art and show that their art was worthwhile. Otherwise, they're just a grumpy old man, which is what Bill Nighy is. And it's really hard to do with writing. Like, I was thinking about comparing it to The Christophers, which had Ian McKellen as a painter. And at least we could see that he at one point, that character knew how to do it. So, unfortunately, not a strong recommend from me here. But, your mileage may vary.
0: That's a shame. But it makes me want to see it, though, because I want to see what I think of it myself. That's
1: it may just be that it didn't land for me, and it will for others. So this is with a caliber of people involved, it's entirely likely that it's my fault.
0: That film is And Sons. Lastly, you're looking at De Gaulle, Tilting Iron, and this is a two-part epic biography about the legendary French statesman, focusing on World War II statesman. Experiencing leading of the resistance in exile and keeping the idea of France alive during its darkest days. Here is a clip.
12: Action roulée, tous les jeunes gens et tous les hommes en âge de porter les armes. Généraux, commandants supérieurs, gouverneurs dans l'Empire.
13: It's what you allowed in the body of volunteers and the government in exile.
14: So I did.
12: Unir nos efforts de résistance et sauver les terres françaises.
15: Qui est-ce?
14: Let's give her a chance, eh? Our people need living proof that Britain is not alone.
13: Have you forgotten about the bloody fleet?
16: This is BBC London. You have just heard a message.
13: Look, if I don't tell you, your cabinet will.
16: In our studio and
13: he's making you look ridiculous.
14: Allow me to appreciate true panache in a soldier. People like him won the Great War, not your usual run-of-the-mill pen pushers.
13: Still, betting on De Gaulle seems like something of a leap of faith, don't you think?
14: Antony, this is not my first war. If he fails, we'll get rid of him.
1: And this is an absolute epic in two parts. The first part is in cinemas now. The next part comes out in September. This is the biggest French film of the year. And it really is a myth-making exercise about one of the great characters from their history. This is really just the World War II story of De Gaulle, and the first film takes place just after the fall of France and takes us up to, we haven't even got to D-Day yet. So there's still, and that's it's like 2 hours and 40 minutes just to get to there. There's a lot of detail in there. There are a lot of our English actors because, of course, De Gaulle was leading Free France from London during that period. And it is fascinating, a level of detail that I had never appreciated about that particular aspect of history.
0: Okay, interesting. De Gaulle, Tilting Iron, that's part one. Well, thank you, Dan. Thank you for your recommendations this week.
1: Always a pleasure.
0: Dan Slevin in for the big screen. Here is Rescue Me from Fontella Bass.

0: Rescue Me, Fontella Base here on Culture 101 on RNZ National. After the news, a new landmark exhibition which has opened at the Maritime Museum and includes 24 island nations. And a new book which is paying homage to the New Zealand film industry and all those behind the camera.
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2: RNZ News at 2. Good afternoon, I'm Louise Pagonis. The parents of the child who died after a dog attack in Christchurch are describing him as a ray of sunshine. Police have named him as Sonny Charles Watson, age 1. They were called to a house on Basingstoke Street in the suburb of Aranui on Friday, where the toddler died at the scene. His parents say Sonny was the most beautiful little boy, full of love and laughter for everyone. They say he was not just the light of their lives, but of everyone who came into contact with him. National Party Minister Erica Stanford is emphasising she categorically supports the Prime Minister after this week's challenge to Christopher Luxon's leadership. The Education Minister held an impromptu press conference at Wellington Airport this afternoon. She was speculated to be a contender for the top job during a leadership challenge organised by former Defence Minister Chris Penk. Ms Stanford says she's not interested in the top position. She says she loves her job, supports the Prime Minister and wants to be the Minister of Education for the next 9 years. Met Service has issued road snowfall warnings stretching from the central North Island to Canterbury as an icy blast moves up the country. All state highways in the South Island are now open despite snow sweeping through overnight. Meteorologist Alana Burrow says road snowfall warnings remain in place from Taupo to Porter's Pass. She says the South Island warnings will be lifted tonight. A large fire at a cinema in East Auckland has been brought under control, with firefighters now concentrating on hotspots. Staff at the Botany Downs Hoyts Cinema noticed smoke in the three-storey building this morning and alerted fire and emergency. The fire service says the blaze started in an air conditioning unit on the roof and an aerial appliance was used to tackle it from above, while firefighters concentrated on other areas of the building, including inside. Black smoke billowing into the sky could be seen from a wide area of the city, and fire crews from neighbouring areas were brought in to help. Colombia's new president has asked his US counterpart Donald Trump to suspend American tariffs on Colombian goods to help it recover from last week's devastating earthquake. The BBC's Anna Pescaro reports.
3: Writing on social media, Abelardo de la Espriella described his 10-minute phone call with Donald Trump as cordial and friendly. He said he'd asked the US president to temporarily suspend the tariffs because Colombian business owners were facing very difficult times and desperately needed some relief. US levies on Colombian imports rose from 10 to 12.5% in late July, with a few exceptions including coffee and oil. The Colombian president, who was elected with Mr. Trump's support, said the country faced a huge challenge of rebuilding from what he called an extremely difficult and apocalyptic economic situation.
2: Police in London have apologised after mistakenly disclosing the email addresses of more than 100 women who say they were sexually abused by Mohammed Al-Fayed, the late owner of the luxury department store Harrods. They say human error was to blame and a review is underway. A new CT scanning facility has opened at Palmerston North Hospital. It houses two computerised tomography or CT scanners, one more than was previously available. Health New Zealand says this will support faster access to diagnostic imaging and more timely diagnosis and treatment. A senior manager, Kath Fraser-Chapel, says the facility sits alongside the agency's other recent investments at Palmerston North Hospital, including an expanded emergency department and a new mental health ward. That's the news.
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2: Back to Perlina in a moment, but first we have a brand new forecast from Met Service to midnight on Monday. Northland, Auckland and Coromandel Peninsula, scattered showers, isolated thunderstorms possible this afternoon and evening, becoming fine tomorrow morning. Waikato to Tomonui and Taupō, showers clearing overnight and becoming fine. Gisborne to Wairarapa, also Wellington and Taihape. Occasional rain, sometimes heavy, easing in Wellington and Wairarapa this afternoon. Snow may affect higher roads until early tomorrow morning. Taranaki to Kapiti, occasional rain, clearing this evening, mainly fine tomorrow, but isolated afternoon showers. Buller to Fiordland, also Nelson, mainly fine, a few showers developing about southern Fiordland tonight. Marlborough and Canterbury, a few showers today with snow to about 400 metres tomorrow morning and evening showers. Otago and Southland, fine spells and isolated showers about the coast today, occasional showers tomorrow. And the Chatham Islands, rain possibly heavy, easing to showers tomorrow. I'll have more news and weather at 3, and the time is just coming up for 6 minutes past 2.
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0: Before 3, we're looking at a new landmark exhibition that's opened up at Maritime Museum called Our Ocean of Islands, in which 24 island nations have taken part. Soon, we're chatting to Therese Eberhard about her new book, The Real Deal. She's a veteran scenic and props painter, and it pays homage to the New Zealand film industry, giving a very detailed sneak peek behind the cameras. But it can also be seen or used as a practical and realistic guide too for anyone wanting to get into the industry. Just on Dan Slevin's review of And Sons earlier, Dan said TDS. A few of you have asked what it meant. I think he meant tedious. And also this text from Sue. Hi, Plena. Three of us went to the movies And Sons with Bill Nye yesterday. Two of us walked out two-thirds of the way through. I love movies and I've never left early before or felt like I'd just wasted 2 hours of my life. Oh dear. It's tricky, isn't it? Because when you've got such a great lineup, you sort of think, what were you thinking? Or what did they see in the script that made them say yes? Where has it gone wrong? Part of, it kind of makes me want to see the film more, to be honest. Maybe I'll wait till it comes on streaming. Here's Northland Band, 1814, with their song Holiday.

0: Touch 101 on RNZ National Holiday from Northland Band 1814. Makes you think of summer, doesn't it, that song? Soon we're chatting about a major exhibition that's opened at the Maritime Museum in central Auckland, and more importantly, it's a contributor-led project with the participation of 24 island nations. But first, there's a new book called The Real Deal by veteran scenic set decoration and props painter Therese Eberhard, and it gives us a detailed sneak peek behind the cameras, and it pays homage to the people behind the scenes in the New Zealand film industry. It's full of interviews, it's scrapbook style, with creators who've worked on the big ones, Lord of the Rings, Avatar, The Hobbit, Power of the Dog, What We Do in the Shadows. Therese Eberhard is originally from the US and moved to Aotearoa from Minnesota, where she was working at the time. She came over to work on King Kong and has stayed here ever since. And this book has been a pretty long time coming. Kia ora, Therese. Thank you for coming on Culture 101.
1: Kia ora, thanks for having me.
0: Now, you've spent more than 20 years on film sets, painting sets, props for huge productions, including Avatar, The Hobbit, Rings of Power. Why was this the moment for you to turn all your experiences and all the people you know into, and these crew stories, into a book?
1: Well, to be honest, I've been working on this book for almost 10 years. Actually, probably a little bit over 10 years, on and off between film projects, which are all-encompassing, and I'm also a single mom, so it's hard to find time. Mm. But the thing that sort of culminated for me to make this a reality had to do with me getting sick over the last couple years. I don't want to get too much into that, but I was diagnosed with leukemia, and so I needed to get onto some treatment and had some health issues that prevented me from working. So I had this free time, you know, on my hands. And the first thing I thought of was, like, I needed something positive to think about. So I looked to the book. It gave me something positive to focus on, you know, kind of like turning lemons into lemon tarts. Mm. So I've been accumulating these stories, these interviews, these photographs. And as I was looking through them all, this camaraderie and sense of family that exists in this work came through, and it was heartwarming, encouraging, and it inspired me to keep on keeping on acknowledging these incredible people behind the scenes and helping others understand the many crafts that bring filmmaking to life. So this is all this stuff coming together. It really was like sort of walking hand in hand with my treatment schedule. Mm. It was something that I could work on that was uplifting and felt purposeful. And so that's why it's gotten finished now. It's not that now is a particular time for it. I think it's always is a good time to celebrate the film crews, quite honestly.
0: Yeah, it's been described as a part memoir, a part practical guide, and a lot of heart. In your mind, who was the book for?
1: Well, I think it is for the crew. I think it's that film family, you know. When you look at the names and titles that quickly roll across the screen after a film, it's a village that you're looking at that took to create those films. And it, like, over the years, these villages, this crew that follow all these projects, whether it's a museum build or a television program or, you know, a big or small film project, we all become like these big quirky families. And I think that there's something that we all share in these big quirky families. We have a common thread, and that we're all sort of tenacious, multi-talented, adaptable, and let's face it, a little bit nuts in order to endure such extreme work environments, because they can be, with both willingness and humor. And I really felt like these people need to be recognized. Mm. There's something that I'd like to say while I have a moment that I feel like needs to be acknowledged, and that is, to be honest, the film industry can improve its standards for below the line crew. Now, that's a whole other discussion, but with my book, I wanted to point out that film is one of the most collaborative art forms, you know, out there for people. And while audiences often associate a movie with its actors and directors, every production is supported by an extraordinary team of craftspeople and technicians whose expertise turned these films, this imagination, into reality. And I think that I really wanted to celebrate those people, you know, that don't often get recognition. I was part of those crews for many years, and I saw the hard work that was going on, and I just think it's so special. And also, I was a guest tutor at Toy Fakari for many years in the film and theater department in props production. And I really see that there's a need for students looking into film to have a realistic and more encompassing idea of what goes into these productions so that when they get into, they're not sort of shell-shocked, you know.
0: The book itself is a couple hundred pages. You know, it's like a scrapbook. It's a scrapbook-style book, lots of colour.
1: You know, what I wanted.
0: Lots of interviews, you know, from 50-something contributors. And New Zealand's obviously put out these huge productions. You think King Kong, What We Do in the Shadows, Narnia, The Power of the Dog, big names. What do you think it is about the crew? Because like you say, filmmaking is tough. It's long hours, it's long days, it's you're out in the elements a lot of the time. You're taking projects back to back because you don't want to say no, but you don't know when the next thing's coming. Why do you think people in filmmaking do it? Why do you think they stick with it despite it being pretty tough at most times?
1: Well, I think that's one thing that came through in the book when I was, you know, editing it and stuff. And that was what was heartwarming for me, was that we really do have this camaraderie. You know, it's like this idea of people coming together to pull something off. Yeah, and I think the crews here are in New Zealand are particularly resourceful. Maybe it came out of necessity, I don't know, but it's a really strong trait. And I think it's really fun to be part of that. I think that, you know, we have our hard days, and there are days that I've worked in film. I'm like, what the hell am I doing? Why am I here? Why am I subjecting myself to this? I'm freezing my ass off. You know, there's a toilets down the road, you know, like all these things.
0: And you can't go when you want to go.
1: No, you can't go when you know, there's a lot of things that aren't glamorous and that people might expect it to be. And it can be very hard. But I think that it's the crew that people keep coming back to a certain degree. And I think we're also a bit quirky. I think, like I mentioned that, like I really do believe that people that are drawn to the film industry, it's like a place that you can find that you belong with your people. I don't know if that makes any sense, but like I can't imagine myself sitting in an office, you know, during my lifetime. And I'm somebody who has always liked to be quite physical with my work, and I'm an artist and, you know, I like to get stuck in and get plaster and paint all over me and whatever. But I think it's hard in the real world to find a workplace that suits that personality. It's like we're a bunch of gypsies or something. I don't know if that's the right phrase, but, you know, we're all quite creative, like I said, tenacious and multi-talented, adaptable. And also, I also believe that a lot of us are on the neurodivergent scale somewhere, you know, like I know I'm dyslexic and I know there's a lot of people in the art department that are, and possibly on the, you know, autistic spectrum and things. So it's a neat place for people who are neurodiverse to find a place where they can really dive into that and use the strengths that they get from that neurodiversity into making something that's really cool.
0: You talk about filmmakers here and crew in New Zealand being resourceful. Are there any downsides to that?
1: Well, I mean, I don't know. How could it be? It seems like learning how to be resourceful is something that benefits you in your life in general, you know? I think it can make things difficult at times, but being resourceful means that you can turn those lemons into lemon tarts, you know? You can find a way to make stuff work when it's hard. And I think that's important. I think that it's important to realize that when things get tough, we're not in it alone. And I've said this before, it takes a village to accomplish the impossible, and then the impossible is accomplished daily in the film industry. So those things that are challenging, it's good to recognize that they can be overcome, you know.
0: Of the interviews that you did, which include one with the late producer John Landau, which interview did you enjoy the most, or was there one particular interview that surprised you?
1: He was such a lovely man. He was very generous, and it's neat to see that people really high up on the totem pole there that treat everybody so respectfully and kindly. So he was great and very generous. But I think one of my favorite interviews in the book was with the security guard. He is so funny and so honest, and it's just... I loved that interview. Like it, and it really sort of reflected a lot of New Zealand culture in it too, and about him, you know, wanting to make people that come to New Zealand feel welcome here, that were working on the crew and that they were being looked after. And he's just such a lovely human being. So I think that was one of the funniest and fun interviews out of the book for me. Yeah, and I also really enjoyed the set deck interviews with. Jill West Walker and Amber Richards. I actually had them over to my house for tea and biscuits for that interview, and they just bounced off of each other the whole time, and it was really fun. And I think that it still holds up. I did that interview years ago. It was one of my first interviews, and it still holds up today. Like, it's just really fun to hear about their experiences on Lord of the Rings and other things, you know. So. Yeah.
0: And you grew up in Palo Alto in California, and you ended up coming over here because you were working on King Kong. What made you stay? What made you stay in Wellington?
1: Well, I didn't really expect that. You know, it's kind of a weird story, and I won't get into all of it, but I was working in some studios in Minneapolis, and I've traveled a lot in the U.S. doing various, you know, stuff related to film, also museum work and just different installation work and interiors, et cetera. But I had a colleague that was from New Zealand there for a while, and then she came back here and she worked on the Lord of the Rings and such. And then when King Kong came around, she needed someone who specialized in marbles and special finishes, and that was me. So she asked me if I'd come, and I thought, well, sure, I'm up for an adventure. And I did, and I didn't expect to fall in love with the place. I thought it was just going to be a little stint, but I did fall in love with the place. I fell in love with New Zealand. It was a bit rough at first, but thrown into those sets, I was just like, wow, this is madness. Like, they were so over the top, and it was just like day one. Next day after I came off the plane, I was just in there, you know, just trying to make sense of it all, going, golly, what the heck? But yeah, you know, working night shifts and around the clock, and but out of that, that's that whole thing. It was the crew. It was the crew that I really made a connection with, and the Greens guys were awesome, and it was just really a neat experience to get in the trenches with them and to pull off these incredible tasks on a daily basis. And so,
0: can you explain what Greens men are? Greens guys?
1: Yeah. So the Greens. Department are the people that come in and they do all the sort of foliage you see. So when you watch a movie, especially on something like King Kong, a lot of that was fake mixed with real foliage. So the greens department tends to be a lot of gardeners and stuff, so they have to know that. But they also make fake foliage. So a lot of those trees we were helping make, the giant trees and stuff, were literally being, you know, formed on the sets. And then they'd be dressed in by the Greens team. So they come in with earth, moving earth and planting stuff and making it look natural. So, they're quite fun to hang out with. So,
0: I mean, coming over from the Midwest, how different was it compared to the way you were working over there? Was it quite similar?
1: No, I mean, I think people talk about conditions maybe being better in the U.S., but I don't think it is for the below-the-line sort of crew people like myself. I was part of a union in the U.S., and I've worked on stuff where we never even got water on our locations, and you know, it wasn't until the on-set crew came in that they would bring in all the tents and the food and the toilets and everything. So I think as far as that sort of stuff goes, it's kind of similar, but I think it's just that the stuff that I've worked on here, I've worked on some smaller projects, but the projects that are huge here are like really huge. And I didn't do so much of that in the States, you know, like the Peter Jackson productions are just like, wow, you know, like the Hobbit was incredible. It was like the amount of craftsmen that were brought on that was such a privilege. There was glass blowers and saddle makers and, you know, leather workers and potters, and just everything was being made by hand, you know. It's really neat. So I guess that's my experience. I think that people might have different experiences depending on what productions they've worked on in the States, but for me, I found that it was just the over-the-topness of what I've stepped into here was quite shocking at first. But then once you settle into it, I really enjoyed it. It was really neat. It's neat to be part of the team accomplishing these things. So,
0: yeah. And you've set aside dozens of copies of the book to sell to Wellington students at a fraction of the retail price, and you're actually dropping them to the schools yourself as well to save on some shipping. What are you hoping students will take away from your book?
1: Well, I hope it encourages students and readers not only to keep on keeping on, but also to find joy in their choices and processes. You know, like I said, it's important for them to, I think, look at this industry and hopefully realize that there's a lot of jobs that they didn't think about. You know, when you go to school, they always talk about I want to be a director, or I want to be an art director, or I want, you know, that's usually what they want to focus on. But there's like thousands of other things you can do, you know, that might suit them actually better. And so I think I'm hoping that the book will kind of spark that interest and also give acknowledgement to those people that are doing those jobs. So I'm hoping that it encourages students and it gives them a more realistic and hopefully a good sort of ground to stand on when they're moving forward. It's full of great advice for the different departments, you know, of what they might want to get into. So I think it kind of helps them, you know, visualize where they might be able to go.
0: Yeah. A practical guide in that sense. And the book's out now, but your website's still growing with interviews and tips. So what's next for The Real Deal? What are you hoping to see from it?
1: Well, I don't think I have another book in me. I'm still not 100% health-wise, but I'm kind of pushing myself outside of my comfort zone to do a podcast. It's a YouTube channel podcast that I just started called Real Talent Tips and Tales. That's R-E-E-L. Mm. And that's linked to my website as well. So that's I just want to keep doing it. I just grazed the top, I feel like, with the book, even though there's people in there. There's so many people to interview. And I think their stories are worth celebrating just as much as the, you know, famous people's. So that I want to keep doing that. And I want it to be an international podcast, actually, because I feel like a lot of the film projects these days are international. So we all kind of learn from each other and support each other. So I'd like to do that.
0: Therese, thank you so much for your time today. It was great to chat to you.
1: Thank you. I really appreciate it.
0: This is Culture 101 on RNZ National. Therese Everhard there, and her book, The Real Deal, that's real spelt with two E's, is available at therealdealcrew.com. A text here on 2101. Hi, Therese. Therese interviewed me for this book. It's from Rohan from Toothfish in Wellington. Well, still to come, we're hearing from the coordinators of the New Zealand Maritime Museum's new Our Ocean of Islands exhibition shortly. And also on the text, Tui says, just returned from visiting the Maritime Museum exhibition, truly inspiring as an Indigenous artist in the South Pacific. So that's coming up in about 5 minutes.
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0: Well, Wednesday night was the annual Pacific Music Awards, recognising the very best in our Pacifica music. You can read the full list of winners at rnz.co.nz/life. But RNZ's own Saul Malo Etene Schwalga was there. Thanks for popping into the studio.
3: Hey, thanks for having me.
0: How was it? Talk me through it.
3: It's always a bit of a family affair. All of us are very tight-knit. Everyone knows each other. A lot of us are related as it goes. But it really is a bit of a family affair, everyone coming together. I mean, backstage, Mallow Downs was up for a number of awards, but I saw him just walk in with a bunch of buckets of kava, and he was just mixing kava backstage all night, by the way. I was watching him, and I was like, are you going to stop at a certain point? No, he did not. He kept going. And everyone that won an award,
4: people.
3: Honestly, if you won an award on the night, you walked out, you did your little press tour, and you closed with a bowl with Mallow Downs. It was so much fun, and it always is. And when I talk to these musicians about the evening, some of them sort of find themselves at a number of other music awards throughout the country, and they always talk about how special the Pacific Music Awards is to them and how much it means to them and how much different it feels, I think, as a Pasifika person.
0: Why do you think that is? Why do they seem to single this one out?
3: As Pacific people, we have a certain way of celebrating, and that way of celebrating is totally acceptable at the awards. If you want to do a 20-minute speech and thank every single person you're related to, nobody's going to bat an eye. And that is why, famously, the Pacific Music Awards never finish on time. But it's always a great time in the sense that everybody gets to celebrate their culture. There is understandings in how we celebrate things. And I think just being around your people and your culture is one of those things that just fills your cup naturally.
0: Okay, let's talk about the artists, the awards, the nominees.
3: The two big nominees on the night who had the most nominations in the end was ARTO, Wellington Trio, from Porirua, and Sam V, a Cook Island musician based up here in Tamaki. Sam walked away with three wins on the night, in particular the big one. He has won now consecutively 5 years in a row Best Pacific Soul and R&B Artist, this year beating out Lady Six, which was quite impressive. But he's going to get up against some goats in that category for the last couple of years, and he has had a tendency to walk away with a win, so it was really cool. And ART walked away with Best Pacific Group, which is one of the more important awards to them. They love going to the awards, they love performing at the awards, but the Best Pacific Group, when I spoke to them, really sung out to them as one of those things that really felt good, filled their cup, as I said. It was a great night of seeing such a diverse range of musicians. Violinist celebrated, signature choir from Wellington. It was like, out of the 55 of them that are in that choir, I think 14 came up from Wellington for the awards.
0: Pretty good.
3: So, yeah, some good numbers.
0: Yeah. Lots of performances, I imagine.
3: Yeah. The night closed out with Scribe, opening up with Not Many, which is, I don't know, something about seeing Scribe.

0: Touch 101 on RNZ National, Alofa from Lady Six. Now, a new landmark exhibition has opened at the New Zealand Maritime Museum. It brings together stories and practices and knowledge from 24 island nations. And the key element here is that it's collaborator-led rather than curator-led. And so the countries who've taken part could decide themselves how to share their own histories, knowledge, and how to even present their stories. And this really challenges the traditional way of bringing an exhibition together. All 17 Pacific nations with diaspora communities in New Zealand are represented too. Langi Māma founders and facilitators Barbara Makuati Afitu and Kolokesa Uafa Mahina Tuai are with me now. Kia ora korua.
1: Hi.
2: And thank you for having us, Kalina.
0: Yes. Starting with you, Barbara, what does it mean to have this range of the region in one exhibition? 24 participating island nations, pretty incredible. It's a landmark.
1: Yes, yeah. I think as a Samoan and first generation here in Aotearoa, I think one of the big things for us in this project in particular was to build a platform where we had equity for all of the island nations. We wanted to just open it up to whoever wanted to be involved. And, you know, we can truly say we thought we were done, but then they just kept coming. So we've gone as far as Taiwan, which is also amazing and really, really grateful for that connection. The power of the relationships has also meant that the communities have come because they trust us to do a good job. So, you know, no pressure.
0: So, Kolokes, how did it work? Did you guys put out a brief and it was just whoever responded, or did you approach specific nations?
2: First of all, we wanted to ensure that all 17 island nations that have diaspora communities here in Aotearoa was represented. So we started off with that because it's important.

0: relevant for us in everything that we do, unless it's you know, specifically to one community. But when it is a project that involves all of our Moanoshiene communities, it is then important for us to represent it in a real way. So we're like, well, you know, the New Zealand census says that there are 17 plus island nations, so we need to ensure that anyone from those 17 communities coming to that exhibition will see themselves there. Mm-hmm. But also we wanted to ensure that tangata whenua is represented, because Aotearoa New Zealand is an island nation and it is part of the Wairamoana Oceania region. So important for us to have tangata whenua as well as the 17 island nations, and then it just grew from there to the 24 that we've got on board now. Yeah.
1: Well, this is a landmark exhibition and it's Indigenous led, and I'll talk more about that in a moment. But what was the response when you first went out to these countries? What did they think?
2: One of the first conversations we had was with Hotu. Aotearoa Barclay Kerr. You know, he wanted to test us. So his first question was, is Aotearoa part of it? And we said, yes, yes, absolutely. That's why, you know, we wanted to connect with you. And he goes, good. And he goes, because they need to be part of it. You know, that it's often about the others, but not about those here. Mm. And said, yes, yes. And then he asked us, and then he said, who else is involved? And so we started to speak about the smaller communities, the smaller island nations. And he goes, this is awesome. And he goes, yes, I'll be a part of it. And he goes, because a lot of the bigger islands are always getting more space, more voice, more exposure than our smaller ones. And he goes, so thank you for including everyone and ensuring that their voices are all on par. Mm. And so, yeah, I think that was kind of where it first started, eh?
1: Mm. You had your list of 17 for the test.
2: And even that, because, you know, our community are not shy to say yes or no. And often it'll be like, you know, what is the kaupapa? And because it's maritime, you know, they were like, you know, they were trying to focus more on the maritime focus of it. And we were like, no, it's actually about the wider. Like, you know, for us, you take a holistic approach to everything. And so then when we opened that up, it became a lot more digestible for everyone.
0: Yeah, but also gave them the opportunity, because when we shared, we work a lot within the cultural sector and working with museums and galleries, and we haven't come across an exhibition that really takes a holistic approach but also gives it back to the communities to tell us what they want to share, you know. So for us, we wanted to focus on the inseparability of peoples and environments, and environments in the sense, you know, like Barbara said, a holistic approach where we're looking at seascape, skyscape and landscape. And in sort of that focus, we wanted to foreground and privilege our Indigenous knowledges and practices around that focus. And so when we put it out to the communities, we said, yes, it is held at Hui Te Ana Nui, a Tangaroa New Zealand Maritime Museum, but it's not a maritime focus. It's whatever is important from your perspective that speaks to this focus of the exhibition. And then it just came. So it all is sort of representative of whether they have a relationship with their land, you know, the sea or the sky. And and I think, you know, without giving them direction except to just say, this is the focus, what do you want to share from your perspective and something that is important for your communities, and then what they've gifted has just in itself pretty much represents a very holistic and to the actual focus of the exhibition in such a real way. But also an insightful and deep. So there's depth and breadth. And I guess with exhibitions, you know, because we work with a writer, Michael Keith, he's amazing, where, you know, we are all about whatever the communities bring to the project, that's what we'll work with and that's what we'll put in. And we know and understand that, you know, there's a minimum in terms of the label that you can put up in exhibition. So with Michael Keith, he goes, no, 120 words max for each island nation. And we're like, what? 120 words?
1: But I
0: think?
1: Thank you.
0: Yeah, it's weighing up, you know, because with him, he has the visitor's hat on, you know.
1: Sure,
0: and
1: yeah.
0: I think for us, it's not only an exhibition for our communities to come and see themselves, learn about themselves, but also feel pride in themselves, but it's for others to then know, you know, about each other. So he goes, you know, the attention span of visitors.
1: Yeah, so, not long.
0: So I think that's one compromise.
1: A challenge.
0: Was, yeah.
1: Can you just explain, Barbara, who is Hotu?
2: Hoturua Barclay Kerr is the lead of Te Toki Voyaging. But he's, and he also does a lot of programs out of Hui Te Ananui.
1: Yeah, okay. And can you just explain what Langi Mama does, your academy and consultancy? Because this is a partnership between you and the Maritime Museum here.
2: We often share about about us being mediators. So I think for us, one of the whakatokis, I suppose, that was gifted to us when we first set up was we walk forward into the past while walking backwards into the future while mediating this ever-changing and ever-crazy present. Mm. Kulukesa and I actually met at Tamaki Pāngahera, Auckland War Memorial Museum. And so we've been on this 9-year journey, and we can truly say, of the nine years, we've never actually applied for any of these projects. All of the projects have been brought to us by community, and so we're working on 25 projects at the moment, and we've got 30 plus waiting. Mm-hmm. And I think that kind of just speaks to the gap that's kind of in the sector. I often say that we just listen to what the mamas and papas say, and we just do it, and just use our expertise and whatever expertise that is to just try and do it. So when we set up the consultancy, some of the community said, oh, you guys are flash now, you're a consultancy. and then we go, yeah. And then they go, anyway, we want to do this project. You guys go get the funding and then this is the project we want to do. Kia ora. So yeah, I think we're just so lucky to be able to work with communities.
0: Mm.
2: Alongside, and we can truly say alongside, but as mediators, we're all about privileging their knowledge, their practices, and all of their indigenous, you know, generational knowledge that has been gifted.
1: Mm. And one of the emphasis of this exhibition is that it is community and contributor led, not curator led. So how does that change what it is? How does that change what you see?
0: Well, you get to hear directly from the communities themselves. So it's not, you know, what is featured in the exhibition have been gifted by the communities in terms of what they feel speaks to the focus of the exhibition. It's based on their knowledge and practice and experiences as part of those living communities. So who better to do that than the communities themselves rather than us coming in and retelling their stories so you get it secondhand? You know, so I think that's the uniqueness of this exhibition is you come in and you're going to encounter firsthand contribution stories.
1: And I guess an element of what they believe and think is important.
0: Yes.
1: Right? Mm. Or what should be the things that they want other people to know?
2: Yes.
1: If people are learning for the first time about, the country or the
2: there's
1: nation.
2: There's been so much damage, I think, done within the region and so much of it has not been done by us.
0: Mm.
2: And so I think this is an opportunity as well, I think, to almost re-educate, you know, from our Malaitan, Matua, Associate Professor Kabini Sanga, what he's sharing about is dolphin hunting, and yet all of the damage that has done, you know, that has been done culturally. They've been doing this for, you know, for thousands of years, and yet now, of course, there's a ban on dolphin hunting because of everything that the overfishing, all of it. And so I think them, you know, and even when we approached him and he said, he spoke about it, and it was like, oh my gosh. So he teaches at Vic Uni, but he's also one of their cultural leaders back at home, you know. And so the roles that they play, you know, is they're not just one. You know, they're so much more.
1: Yeah.
2: And so when he was sharing, we were just like, no, Kabini, it has to be about dolphin hunting. And then he goes, but there's so much. But it has to be because all of this has not been done to use.
0: Yeah.
2: It has been done by others. But so for us to just elevate that, eh?
0: Yeah.
1: What are the other highlights? Because there's also 3,000-year-old pottery from Vanuatu tracing connections to Taiwan, and that's where Taiwan comes in.
0: Yes.
1: Yeah, what are some of the highlights?
0: With Taiwan. We start with Taiwan. So we in our capacity as Langi Mama, went to came, we took part in a conference festival in Surabaya, Indonesia last year. Was it last year? Oh, the year before. And we, in going to that conference festival, we saw that there was a session that was run by Indigenous Taiwanese, and we're like, oh my gosh, because we know, and there's a whole conversation around our links, ancestral links to Taiwan. So we went and we sat in and we heard Professor Futuru Tsai from the Amis community. He shared on a project that he was involved in that led to us, you know, connecting via Zoom, and him, you know, sharing from his Amis community their perspective on the significance of spearfishing. With all the contribution to the exhibition, some have been newly created, newly commissioned, and others have already been, you know, are already existing works, but they speak to the focus of the exhibition. And then the connection, when we connected with our Vanuatu contributors, there's Honourable Ralph Reginvanu is someone that we always go to. He led us back to a member of the diaspora community here, who is Lisa Murgatroyd. She started sharing about her uncle, who is an archaeologist and worked for the Vanuatu Culture Centre. And through his capacity as an archaeologist working there, he came across a piece of pottery. And that led to the whole excavation of these potteries in Vanuatu. And we're like, oh my gosh, that's the story. And she goes, what? That's important. And then she brought in her husband, Peter, into the conversation, and they shared about the importance of how this pottery traces their ancestral links to Taiwan. And they were like, even better, because Taiwan is in the exhibition.
1: Yeah.
0: So I think, you know,
1: well, that was quite a coincidence.
0: I think we came across some of those moments where there was alignments already, you know, beautiful alignments like this. And I think for them to say that, and when we shared that Taiwan is included, and then they came in and shared their personal connection.
1: With this exhibition, and you mentioned it before, Barbara, about making sure that everyone is heard, because you do have the bigger nations that get more of a platform or more of a voice. I think that that's quite common. So in an exhibition like this, how do you make sure that everyone has a place, or how is it fair, I guess?
0: For us, when we focus in on the importance of knowledge to all of the different island nations, and however that knowledge is packaged, whether it's a small contribution like the Tokelauan kahoa and the size of a finger, to the map from Makea, which takes up the entire gallery floor, their similarity is the knowledge that's embedded in those mediums. You know, so I think that's how we've ensured is the focus on knowledge. That's what's key, and how it's articulated in the gallery, it varies in terms of size and space.
1: Are there communities then that we're hearing from for the first time, or telling their story for the first time in this exhibition?
2: There definitely is.
0: You know, not everyone knows there's 17 island nations with diaspora communities here. So that's something new in terms of these are the 17 islands that have diaspora communities here. So getting an insight into them for the first time, where, like we mentioned earlier, you've got the larger communities who dominate in terms of, you know, out there speaking about who we are and what we do. But when you have these smaller nations present and contributing, you know, there's visibility, they're there in the space. But then the addition of the others, they make up the 24. Like, for example, we've mentioned, Pairoro Larry Raigatel, who's based in Guam, but he's from Lamu, which is an atoll. It's part of the Federated States of Micronesia. It's like, do you know where that is?
1: Yeah,
0: you know, so we've geographically we've located where they are, so people will immediately get a sense of, oh, there's Aotearoa, and OMG, they're all the way here. And so I think, you know, new in the sense that they will encounter and know that there are 17 island nations, but also where these island nations are situated geographically in relation to Aotearoa, and also hear for the first time about insights from them, which they would not normally hear. Because I think that's the uniqueness of this exhibition, is hearing directly from these 24 communities, from these 24 island nations, insights that you would not get anywhere else, but you can come in and get it all in the one space.
1: This exhibition has opened this weekend, and it's going to be running for 18 months, which gives people plenty of time to go and have a look. But how are you feeling now that it's here?
2: Really, really, really excited, eh? I think part of, you know, because there are 24 island nations, each of the islands will be given a weekend to bring their communities and to activate and to...
1: Well, everyone wanted an invite to the Porphyry, didn't they?
2: I know. I feel really bad, and I hope this doesn't get filmed soon because I had to lie to some of the matos and just say, "Oh, because of the,"
1: but it's not enough space.
2: But it's I think we're just feeling really just how massive it is.
1: This exhibition will be on for 18 months. Yeah. What will happen after that? What's the hope? What's the plan?
2: Because of the investment, but also because of the power of the knowledge that's being gifted, I think we'll definitely look at it travelling. I think it needs to travel because it's way bigger than us. And I think there is going to be a publication. So I'm not sure if it was shared, but there's going to be a symposium next year. And we can truly say that when we first kind of, you know, went out to you know, the knowledge holders and the contributors, they were like, oh, you know, cool, and another exhibition. But then as soon as we said there was going to be a symposium and a publication, they were in. You know, and so I think I think just thinking legacy, thinking what lives beyond, you know, exhibitions are, you know, from a limited time and space. But for this, it's going to be way bigger. And I think this publication will be huge because there'll be 26 languages as well as, and it will be, you know, we go bilingual, but now this is going to be multilingual. But it's
1: truly
2: going to be really, so I think there will be a lot that will live on beyond just the exhibition.
0: But we've kind of pitched this, it's a satellite exhibition. So in the sense that the hub is here in at Hui Te Ananui Tangaroa New Zealand Maritime Museum, but there are connectors out to what's happening locally, nationally, regionally and globally. And we've got connections. We haven't kind of put it out there, but that's what this exhibition is all about. Just to kind of refer back to what Barbara shared earlier in terms of highlighting this, then becomes a platform to highlight what's happening, you know, everywhere within the networks and also where with all the contributors. So when you kind of see them placed in the map, that's kind of a huge expanse in terms of network connections, but also highlighting what they're doing, you know, which is just as important, and creating awareness to their what they're doing and contributing to what's happening globally in a good way.
1: Well, I'm very excited to see this exhibition, and well done, congratulations. I'm sure you're both very, very excited and very ready for a break as well. But yeah, thank you for coming in and chatting to me for Culture 101.
0: Oh, thank you, Pauline.
1: Langi Mama founders and facilitators Barbara Makuati Afitu and Kolokesa Uafamahina Tuai there. And our Oceans of Islands is now open at the Maritime Museum in Auckland, and that's there until next year in November. So plenty of time to go along and see that. Staying on theme, here's Maps from the Yeah Yeah Years.

0: Maps from the Year Years here on Culture 101 on RNZ National. Some of your texts here on 2101 about your arts influences, be it your practice or appreciation. Prue here says, my many years of singing in choirs must surely have stemmed from experiencing so many nights singing around first my grandmother's piano and then my mother's. I can still recall most of the words and all the tunes about 80 years later. That's incredible. Lisa Grace here, from age 5 in the 1970s, Pam Smith, Levin Little Theatre and Shirley Unwin, Primary 1 teacher and visual artist at Levin East School, were my biggest influences. Yeah, and you never forget their names, do you? Susan here says, I visited a Māori healer who I'd met at local art exhibitions. She gave me the business card of a local artist who had studied art therapy some years previously. This artist and I meet regularly now. She encourages me in various medium, from embroidery, pottery, paper cutting, always interested, expanding me. It's my therapy. I've been so blessed. And Anne-Marie here says, John J.S. Parker, art teacher at Marlborough Girls College. He was a legend, quite a privilege to be his pupil. Thank you for all that feedback. 2101 is the number to get in touch, and we do see your texts in the studio, or you can email culture101@rnz.co.nz. Coming up after the news, Dulcie Smart reads account of the Inlanders outing.
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2: RNZ News at 3. Kia ora, good afternoon. I'm Louise Pagonis. National Party Cabinet Minister Erica Stanford insists she wasn't involved in the Christopher Luxon leadership challenge and says the Prime Minister has her full support. The Education Minister was considered a prime contender for the top job, and questions were raised when she failed to voice her support for Mr. Luxon ahead of a confidence vote last week. Ms. Stanford held an impromptu press conference at Wellington Airport this afternoon, where she emphasised her commitment to Mr. Luxon.
3: The Prime Minister has my full support. He's always known that. I tell him privately, I tell you guys publicly, nothing has changed. He has my full support, and now we are full steam ahead.
2: Erica Stanford says she wants to continue with her education portfolio and is not interested in being Prime Minister. Donations are pouring in for the family of the young child who died after a dog attack in Christchurch. One-year-old Sonny Charles Watson died at his home in the Christchurch suburb of Aranui on Friday. A Give a Little page set up for his parents, Greg and Jordan, has raised $13,500 in 16 hours. Family friend Michael Gunter says he created the page to help ease some of the financial pressure on the pair. He says the donations will allow them the space to grieve and support one another without the added burden of worrying about work, everyday expenses, and the costs that come with such an unexpected loss. The local MP says he's deeply concerned by a knife attack in the Hamilton suburb of Mairoa. A 23-year-old man has been arrested after four people were stabbed on Churchill Avenue last night. One person is in a critical condition, two are seriously injured, while a fourth has minor injuries. Hamilton West MP Tama Pultaka says his thoughts are with those who've been injured, their whānau, and everyone in the community affected by what happened. The Ukrainian capital Kyiv has come under fresh attack from Russian ballistic missiles. Multiple explosions have been heard, and footage posted online shows areas of the city being pounded. Mayor Vitaly Klitschko says the strikes had set buildings and cars on fire. President Volodymyr Zelensky has acknowledged that missile interception capabilities are at an all-time low. And scientists are expressing increasing alarm over the number of social media influencers taking risks to film themselves with sharks. At least three content creators have been bitten while filming in less than a year. The BBC's Will Vernon has the story.
4: 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But scientists say touching the animals isn't only risky, it can increase stress hormones, harming the shark's health. And they say the trend is growing. Researchers at the International Shark Attack File also say they've seen a marked increase in people getting bitten trying to get footage with sharks. The message from experts, getting that perfect pic could come at a painful price.
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2: Back to more great stories with Perlina on Culture 101 in a moment, but first the short forecast from Met Service to midnight on Monday. Northland, Auckland and Coromandel Peninsula, scattered showers. Isolated thunderstorms possible this afternoon and evening, becoming fine tomorrow morning. Waikato to Toromanui and Taupō, showers clearing overnight and becoming fine. Gisborne to Wairarapa, also Wellington and Taihape. Occasional rain, sometimes heavy, easing in Wellington and Wairarapa this afternoon. Snow may affect higher roads until early tomorrow morning. Taranaki to Kapiti, occasional rain, clearing this evening. Mainly fine tomorrow, but isolated afternoon showers. Bulleta Fiordland, also Nelson, mainly fine. A few showers developing about southern Fiordland tonight. Marlborough and Canterbury, a few showers today with snow to about 400 metres. Tomorrow, there's morning and evening showers. Otago and Southland, fine spells and isolated showers about the coast today. Occasional showers tomorrow. And the Chatham Islands, rain, possibly heavy, easing to showers tomorrow. More news and weather at 4, including the mountain forecast, and the time now is 5 minutes past 3.
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0: Before 4, we have Elizabeth McRae's reading of Do Not Go Gentle by Karen Zelash. It's about an older woman contemplating the imminent death of a much-loved husband. Shortly, though, we have Tina Shaw's account of the Inlanders outing, in which she imagines a whole gang of people who've never seen the sea, and that's something we take for granted here as New Zealanders, isn't it? The proximity of the sea coast. Some more texts here on 2101 about your art influences, be it your practice or appreciation. This person says, Miss Stone was my primary school teacher in Marlborough. She was such a fantastic artist and role model. She believed in me to believe in myself, and now I draw every day as an adult because of her. Thank you for giving the platform to recognise amazing teachers. Thank you for sending that in. 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Here's Salisbury Hill from Peter Gabriel.

0: RNZ National with Salisbury Hill from Peter Gabriel. Now, among many things New Zealanders take for granted is the proximity of the sea coast. But not everyone in our long, thin country has actually seen the sea. Writer Tina Shaw has imagined a whole gang of them, as you can hear now in a short story, Account of the Inlanders' Outing, read by Dulcie Smart.
1: We set off early. After a sleepless night of anticipation, wondering what this mighty body of water would be like, we had coffee in the hotel lounge and awaited the arrival of the shuttle. We could barely contain ourselves. Madeline had spilt coffee down the front of her top. We told her we would hold the shuttle if it came while she changed. Even Toby, the glutton of our party, and I was the one who noticed him wrapping extra croissants from the servery in napkins and stowing them away in his coat pockets. Yet even Toby was ready and waiting outside the hotel when the shuttle arrived. Madeline, a little out of breath, came hurtling down the steps just as we were boarding. I designated myself as the group's communicator and made sure that the driver knew where we were going. "To the port," I said. And he grunted in return, which I took to mean the affirmative. "We have a boat to catch," I added. At which he seemed almost excited and said, "Good-o." I then checked that all of us were properly seated. At this juncture, I thought it appropriate to make a small speech. "Ladies and gents," I said, "this is indeed a great occasion. It's an extraordinary journey that we embark upon today. I hope all of us will find it an enlightening experience." I believe in being concise and to the point. The journey through the city itself was long, though interesting. We saw many interesting sights. At one point, I glimpsed a huge portrait of a naked woman in a most provocative pose. I looked away quickly, thinking it was fortunate that we'd come to this place to enlighten ourselves and not to be caught up in the whirlpool of this huge and exotic city. Mr. Ashley, I happened to notice, seemed transfixed by that portrait, and even as we turned the corner, he still contrived to peer back over the seat in a way that must have been aggravating to his neck muscles. Even when I cleared my throat loudly, he still seemed oblivious. Eventually, we had our first glimpse. It was quite visible from between the tall buildings of the lower city area, tantalizingly so. Several of the ladies in the party gasped. Somebody cried out, "Look!" For there it was. My first impressions were of brightness. It wasn't long before we'd reached the port area, and there it confronted us in its enormity. The sea. I hesitate at this point to call it the ocean, as it didn't really become ocean until we'd cleared the land and got right out into it. On the land, everything was busy around us. Cars, many people and many boats docked around the wharf area, hustle and bustle. The shuttle stopped, and we all piled out onto the pavement. I tried to impose some order, but the party was beside itself. At least they were fairly quiet, except for Mrs. Brown, who did insist on crying out at the top of her voice, "I see the sea in 1973. Still, they were remarkably contained for such an exciting event. The boat was awaiting us. The captain introduced himself to us. "Call me John," he said. And then we were boarding.
2: "Oh, how it rocks!"
1: shouted Toby, rather unnecessarily, I thought, considering that that was what boats were supposed to do. I noticed the captain, a John, looked askance at him, and we exchanged glances. It was one of those moments when you know exactly what the other person is thinking. Eventually, we got everybody on board, myself helping John with the ladies, many of whom were so excited I was expecting one of them to faint at any moment. It seemed to take forever for us to start. But the time passed quickly enough with peering over the edge. The stuff was incredible, like liquid light. "Who would have thought," I said loud to anybody who might be listening, "that we are buoyed up by liquid?" The brightness was unbelievable. And then, we were casting off. I would have offered to help, except that John had a crew member, a young man with red hair and three gold studs up one earlobe, called Eden. And so we set sail. We clustered as well as we could, being a fairly largish party, at the front of the boat, so that we could all have the best view of the sea as we motored out of the port. The bow, I offered to the others, as I had been studying the labelled picture of a boat in the encyclopedia for weeks before the journey. And we are standing in the bow, I added, just for effect, though I don't think any of them heard me. Words cannot describe the feelings I experienced as we headed out into the sea, towards the ocean. Words can... But I must, for Lizzie's sake, she of the broken leg. She made me promise. You must tell me everything, Maxwell, when you get back. Every tiny detail, every minuscule expression of the sea, so that I'll be able to see it in my mind and feel that I, too, have been on this momentous trip along with the rest of you. She tailed off then and covered her face with a handkerchief. Poor Lizzie. This account is the least I can do for her. The sea. It was very bright, and, if the truth be known, rather terrifying. So we clustered, though some of the ladies, clutching onto each other, their hats tied securely beneath their chins, scuttled back and forth a little to get different views. "Look at this!" shouted Toby, even biting into a croissant which he'd dug out of his coat pocket. "Look at this, I say!" And we all clustered round. "This bit of sea over here," he said. "It's stippled like wallpaper." We all looked. I could have kicked myself for not noticing it before him and speaking out loud as well, except that I wouldn't have used such a boring metaphor as wallpaper. I might have said, "It is as stippled as a lady's..." Oh, no, that wouldn't do. "It's as stippled as..." But we were quickly led to wonder what might be causing such a pattern. I took it upon myself to ask young Eden. "Ah, there's probably a school of fish over there," he said, turning away again, looking bored. Then feeling obligated to add something more to the discussion, for after all, we were a cruise party, he added over his shoulder, "Sometimes we see dolphins too, you know, and whales." That was when poor old Nancy fainted. The excitement was simply too much for her. I let the ladies deal with her, clustered about her fallen form and plying her with wet handkerchiefs and little bottles of perfume. She was soon back on her feet, fortunately. It wouldn't have looked good to have lost any of our party on such an auspicious journey. "I hope we shall see a whale," whispered Nancy. I didn't like to say that it was whimsical enough being on the surface of the sea without wanting to see all manner of wildlife as well. It didn't seem long before we cleared the land and were heading out into the ocean. The plan was to turn off the motors at a discreet distance and have coffee. And that too was a matter of anticipation. What would it be like to be rocking silently on the ocean? Would there be any noise? The ocean, meanwhile, had become a little more boisterous. Studying the surface of the water, I perceived the waves to be scalloped like lace and to often change direction. A fishing boat went past at some distance, and I noticed it left a trail of dark marks in the water as if it were followed by long black creatures beneath the surface. How deep this body of water must be, I thought. And what manner of creatures must live in it? There came a shout from the most sedate member of our party, Mr. Jeffreys, looking rather dashing in his late wife's pink floppy hat, which was tied beneath his chin. "A fish!" he cried. "A silver fish!" Pointing at the depths, we all clustered round him in the hope of also spying that fish. But alas, it had disappeared from sight. Three seabirds wheeled above our heads, white and silent. After that, we went on without incident until John decided it was time to cut the motor. Over coffee, which young Eden and John served in white paper cups with a packet of bought biscuits on the side, Shrewsbury's, John asked where it was that we all hailed from. "We're from down south," I told him, "a place in the very middle of the country. We're a group of people, a club if you like, that's united by one common factor." "And what was that?" he wanted to know. "It's that all of us have lived all our lives inland without ever seeing the ocean." I could tell he was impressed. Young Eden, however, who was lurking about at that moment, began snorting in a rather odd way. I thought there might be something the matter with him, physiologically, but I didn't like to ask. The others who had overheard us looked quite justifiably proud and sunk their noses into their paper cups to avoid looking too smug. For it's something we're proud of, something we've even, in an obtuse way, promulgated. We dwellers of the plateau. It sets us apart. I truly believe that. And even though our party was now experiencing the ocean, I feel it by no means diminishes our special status. I suspect we will only have to do it the once. And one day, Lizzie, I know that you too will voyage across the ocean. It was while we were still partaking of our coffee that the first emergency occurred. Nancy fell overboard. I'd noticed in my peripheral vision that she was leaning rather perilously over the side and dangling her fingers in the water, something which we were all secretly yearning to do. But she must have dangled a little too far. There was a large splash, and rushing over to the side, we saw her struggling in the water, held up, as far as we could see, simply by the billowing of her floral print dress. She was gulping, fish-like, although her head was not at all under water, and her legs were mottled blue beneath the surface. "What awkward creatures we are," I thought, "we Homo sapiens." And needless to say, none of us can swim. But thanks to the quick thinking of our captain, John, she was soon rescued. He jumped in, cap and all, and got her in a life-saving grasp, hand under her chin, which looked rather uncomfortable, while Eden threw over the life buoy. We all breathed many sighs of relief when Nancy was once more standing on the deck again beside us, dripping. "Are you all right?" the ladies kept asking her over and over again. "I'm fine, thank you," she whispered. But anyone could see by the look on her face that she was far from being all right. I made her sit down, and John fetched a rug which he put round her shoulders. "What was it like?" Mr. Jeffries whispered into her ear. Nancy turned a transformed face to him and said, "It was wonderful." Well, that did it. Everybody wanted to fall overboard after that. I had to physically restrain Madeline, and John had to speak most firmly to the rest of the party about the foolhardiness of such a venture and how his very career would be jeopardised if he lost any of his passengers. Thankfully, that calmed them all down. It was soon after that event that both John and I simultaneously realised that the wind had picked up. I may not know much about the sea, but I think I can say with certainty that I know a lot about wind. On our plateau, there are two main winds, the nor'easterly and the southerly. Most of us have planted shelter belts to protect against the southerly, for it batters in at you in a cold and malevolent way, and in the midst of winter can bring hail. The nor'easterly, too, has its drawbacks. It can get in low and dry your crops before you know it. It's best to guard against both. Having said that, I must add for the record that our plateau is a fertile and forgiving area of land for which all of us in our group feel a deep and abiding sense of loyalty. So, the wind had sprung up. Lifting a wet finger, I ascertained it was coming from the southeast, the direction in which we would have to return home. "El Niño," I heard Toby mutter into his croissant. as if El Niño would suddenly have caused the wind to increase. John called the coffee break at an end and said that we must head back. The ladies did not seem at all perturbed, but already had their faces into the wind, the brims of their hats being blown back by what I must now call a gale. With hindsight, I can safely say that this was where our second emergency began. The others, however, were unaware, and in fact were thrilled by the change in the ocean. "How different it is from inland," shouted Mr. Jeffreys above the wind. "So unpredictable." Madeline was busy agreeing with him and saying how, when we got back, she would like to paddle. "Paddle?" I asked. "Yes," she replied, "in the sea somewhere." Though I could have been mistaken, it was very difficult to hear much by this stage. The waves were now like white horses, galloping into the bow of our small wooden boat, and there was a distinct roll. I clung apprehensively to the railing on the starboard side and barely noticed when somebody behind me retched. Probably Toby, if I were to hazard a guess, all those croissants washed down by coffee. The boat was nevertheless surging forward, and I watched as the land slid closer. What I wouldn't have given to have been effortlessly transported off that boat and back onto terra firma, but we had to endure. It's the only word I can use to describe our return voyage. My knuckles were white as I clung to the railing and watched the sea churn below me, steely grey, an enemy now. It was at this point that I noticed Mr. Jeffreys. He was standing on top of the cabin with his arms outstretched in a Christ-like pose. Or was it bird-like? I'm uncertain. The main point was that he'd obviously become unhinged. Quiet, Mr. Jeffreys, who would have thought it? What a dark horse. Was it the vastness of the ocean that had gone to his head? Or some memory of his late wife that had suddenly surfaced to trigger a burst of grief? For he cried out, and not in any ordinary sense of the word, but a gut-wrenching cry as I would hope never to hear again in my lifetime. "Mr. Jeffreys!" I shouted above the wind. It brought his position to the attention of the others. "Mr. Jeffreys!" cried the ladies. "Get down at once, Mr. Jeffreys!" I shouted, beginning to climb up the side of the cabin myself. Eden, too, had come out of the wheelhouse and was climbing up the other side. "Please, Mr.—" With his feet firmly planted, he was oblivious to our efforts. The wind had blown his late wife's pink hat back, and his yellow hair was streaming unfettered in the wind. A seabird circled and squawked above us like a kind of omen. I could barely imagine what Mr. Jeffreys must be experiencing. "Oh, Lord," I thought, "he's going to jump." The voyage had unhinged him completely. If only we could get him back safely to land. Eden grabbed his leg. I grabbed his other. It was at this very moment that the final emergency occurred. The boat hit a particularly large wave, and we all fell over. Mr. Jeffreys landed flat on his back. I careered backwards and landed rather awkwardly, grazing my shin against a pile of rope, while Eden on the other side clattered noisily about, then recouped, and got himself up to Mr. Jeffreys. I managed to clamber back up, sore shin and all, to find Eden hunched over Mr. Jeffreys. "The old guy's knocked himself out," he shouted. By the time we arrived back at the port, we were all thoroughly sated by our ocean experience. The sea by this time was again fairly calm, as if already having forgotten its recent treachery. We clustered white-faced about Mr. Jeffreys, who was lying on the deck where we'd managed to lever him down, and over whom much concern and anxiety was being poured, though to no avail. He was completely unconscious, though thankfully still breathing. John had radioed ahead, and we could see the ambulance waiting on the wharf to meet us. "Thank goodness," commented Nancy in hushed tones. that we didn't meet a whale as well. It's at such times one often thinks of the most banal observances. I was thinking it was remarkable that none of us had lost our hats. And so, Lizzie, my account comes to an end. At the time of writing, Mr. Jeffries is still in the city hospital, and it looks as though we may have to leave him here, poor soul. I'm thankful that no more of our party were lost. You too, Lizzie, might one day experience the vagaries of the pullulating ocean, but for my part, once has definitely been enough.
0: That was Account of the Inlander's Outing by Tina Shaw, and it was read by Dulcie Smart. This is Culture 101 on RNZ National. Here's Stevie Wonder with Living for the City.

0: around. 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
1: Hey, brother. 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
0: Yeah, brother.
1: Hey, look here. 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
0: Hey. What? Huh? I don't know. What? I'm just going across the street.
2: Shut your mouth.
0: Oh, no. What'd I do?
3: 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Put your hands behind your back. 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
4: A jury of your peers having found you guilty. 10 years.
0: What?
5: Come on. Get in that cell, nigga.
0: God, Lord.

0: Stevie Wonder's Living for the City here on RNZ National. Here's Elizabeth McRae reading Do Not Go Gentle by Karen Zelash about an older woman contemplating the imminent death of a much-loved husband.
1: Murray leans over the side of the boat, white hair streaming. Layered triangles recede on both sides, dark blue to smoke grey. The air is heavy, presses down from the purple-black clouds, choking almost. A presentiment. Murray should be wearing a hat. Kay feels she should say something, but it is all she can do to breathe. The slow thump, thump, thump as the scow idles between the tall peaks. The crisp gleam of their snowy crests inverted in the still water. Almost too much. Southern Fiordland. Murray had said it was now or never. Kay watched the images slowly distort as if viewed in ancient glass, before shattering into coloured shards. She wants to shout, "No!" Squeezes her eyelids together as if to fix an image on her retina, imprint it forever before it disappears. Steam curls from her open lips. Murray's lips are blue as the mountains. She wants to tell him to go inside, into the wheelhouse, but she knows it would be pointless. She slips her hand into his pocket and he squeezes it. The white linen is spread taut, crisp and tucked, the top sheet folded back over a white damask bedspread, snowy white. Pillowcase is the same, white, covering the avalanche of pillows that prop Murray into a sitting position, so he can breathe. Warm air. Still air. An oxygen tank stands by the bed, but at present he is able to breathe air. Outside air mingles with hospital air, lightening it, refreshing it. Kay wants to purge the smell of sickness from her lungs. It hangs in her hair, her clothes. She gazes from the fourth floor at the distant mountains, standing shoulder to shoulder, cloaked in white, tipuna in seabird cloaks. She inhales deeply. Spring will not be the same this year. The daffodils will be without perfume. The willows will weep. Murray sleeps. His skin is white, waxy, thin, a tracery of blue blood vessels. Air rattles as it is sucked into his lungs and again on the way out. He has no will now, the habit of nearly 80 years taking over. In, out, in, out. He looks so passive. Kay wants to shout at him, "Don't give up." There was a time when he would never give up, never. When he would persevere even beyond reason. When Kay would call him stubborn, stupid, say he was killing himself. Why didn't he let a younger man do it? But now Kay has to do his fighting. Yet she feels powerless. She feels he is disappearing in a snowfield. Another good fall, and he will be only a soft mound. She returns to his side, speaks to him, urges him. He will have long enough to sleep, and so will she. How will she sleep without him? It's been so many years. She's practicing already since Murray's been in hospital. She has to prepare herself, her children say. When did her children become wiser than she? Kay has been forcing herself into a cold bed, preparing for Murray's permanent absence. No pandering to herself, nothing to let her not notice. She's exhausted. Murray is considerably older than Kay. Nothing extraordinary in their day. Kay wore white, Murray navy blue at the registry office. His suit matched his eyes. Murray's two daughters were there. Kay knew Murray through church. She admired the way he managed the girls and his grief after his wife died. They went to concerts together, just friends. There was something about him she didn't find in the young men. But she realised Murray wasn't truly free. One night she received a late call, an SOS. Murray's older daughter had, got her, They were all three crying. "This is a woman's job," he blurted out. "How soon can you get here?" Kay didn't question whether she should go. She went, and she stayed. It isn't the years they've spent together that Kay regrets. It's the years they will spend apart. When Kay returns next morning, Murray's eyes are open. They light up in recognition. But the lids are heavy, and they rise and fall like a gull trying to catch a thermal. Kay kisses his cheek. It is cool and damp. His eyes are pale, bleached, the colour of the sea on a cloudy day. Not one that threatens thunder, but misty rain. They are moist, as if it is already raining. Kay can feel the rain within her, that wetting drizzle, little more than mist which clings to everything, spares nothing, leaving her chilled to the bone, white, colourless. Murray's lips are blue. His breathing is laboured. He's fighting with every breath, as if the air is too thick, glutinous. Kay is pleased to see him fighting. She wants him to fight. She wants to see fire burn within him again. She wants him alive. She presses the bell and a nurse comes. A nurse Kay hasn't seen before. A young nurse, hesitant, and with a spark of fear in her eye. The girl runs away, but returns with an older woman, and together they trundle the oxygen cylinder closer to the bed and fix the mask over Murray's nose and mouth again. Gradually, his breathing becomes easier. Kay has mixed feelings. It's hard to know what to say to a dying man. There are only so many times you can say, "I love you." It's not really the foundation for a conversation, not with a man like Murray. Kay wonders whether memories are flooding back for him as they are for her, whether his life is passing before his eyes, but she doesn't like to ask. She isn't sure Murray acknowledges he's dying. Only yesterday he spoke of what they would do when he was well again. He's never been to Cape Reinga. They could drive up there next summer, he said. Kay didn't tell him that Cape Reinga is where the spirit leaves for the life hereafter. She settles for holding his hand. The back of his left hand is bruised purple with a butterfly needle protruding. She averts her eyes and examines her own intertwined with his on the white bedspread as she strokes and soothes. The young nurse arrives bearing a tray, which she places on the table over Murray's legs. "I'll help him," says Kay. "You needn't stay." The nurse smiles her gratitude, smooths her white apron, and scuttles away across the blue vinyl. Kay does not know herself as an old woman, so she's able to laugh when her grandson Callum takes her hand in his, smooth, firm and milky, traces the abstraction of coffee-coloured moths on thinning skin, and asks why she has them, as though she has a choice. Today, her mother stares out at her from the bathroom mirror. She wonders when the switch took place. The lively, inquiring lift of lips and eyebrows lost. The strong chin weakened, pendulous, heavy. A face that looks inward instead of out. Her mother's eyes, dark mirrors reflecting. Kay had come to exist to recognise herself in these reflections, rippled, distorted, coloured by her mother's experience of the world of her. She thought she knew herself, but now she searches, finds her mother within, and knows old age is not kind, knows it relentlessly erodes, undermines certainty, until the only certainty is knowing nothing is certain, that at any moment the foundation of life may collapse, is collapsing. Pine needles roll beneath their sandals, crush, release an antiseptic aroma, insinuate between their toes. The hill is steep, for they have forsaken the zigzag path. They slip as they climb, Murray ahead, hand extended behind, grasping Kay's. It is pleasantly cool in the shade and restful on the eyes. The trees overhead sigh, as if they have survived the past and can foresee the future. They reach the crest and intercept a man with a Bichon Frise on a lead. Bonjour, the man says. Bonjour, they say. The Bichon yaps. The man reins him in and hurries on. Kay says, wait, not to the man, but to Murray. Her breath sighs in, out, and her chest feels ready to burst. Through the trees, she can see the sea. They inch forward. The crest falls away at their feet. Hundreds of metres below lies the Mediterranean, cerulean, flat blue porcelain, across which the sun has lain a dazzling white path. Kay must close her eyes against the glare, yet dares not. The cliff edge draws her. It would be so easy to step out, to fly, as in her dreams, swoop down onto that liquid pathway leading to the white horizon. She clutches a branch, looks down to where the sea meets the cliff, and listens for the smash of surf. But it is too far below, or too lazy and still, and the only sigh is that of the trees. The only thing rising is the heat off the rock face. Most of their friends have succumbed to bus tours. But Murray doesn't give in so easily. He says while he can, he will drive. Use it or lose it, he says. And if it weren't for his fearlessness, Kay thinks, they wouldn't be standing here now, on the edge of the Mediterranean. On the edge. Kay has been dozing in the chair by Murray's bed. She finds it harder and harder to let go his hand, lest he slip away without her knowing. She has to hold fast. Hold him here. The children will come when she calls, those who can. Shona can't come. She slipped away. Children are not supposed to predecease their parents, Murray shouted. It is the only time Kay has seen him white with rage, eyes wide and flashing, pacing. He was blue for a long time after Shona's death and seemed at peace only when with her children. Cheryl will come, and James will come down from Auckland, hopefully with young Callum. Kay wants him to remember his grandfather, at least to believe he does. To call the children is to admit it is the end. Kay does not call. Her eyes wander to the window, the sky and the clouds scudding by. Even the blue isn't blue today, but winter white. Your father is dying. Kay hears the statement as if it were from someone else. She should have rung sooner, but how could she? She wonders whether part of her has wanted to keep Murray all to herself. She returns to his bedside. The smooth white bed in the sparse, impersonal room, a room that seems already to be waiting for its next occupant. She wants to protest, to say that Murray's time is not yet up. Murray still recognises Kay. She can see it in the scrunch at the corner of his eyes. She can't talk about how close death is. So she talks about life. Remember Poros, the honeymoon? She waits. The syncopated click of the oxygen machine, a slow rhythm, loud in the silence. Kay finds herself holding her breath, waiting for the next beat, wondering if it will come. Murray squeezes her hand. Of course you do. Remember how we would climb the winding streets each morning before the sun was too hot? They were so narrow that together we could stretch out and touch the whitewashed houses on each side. She laughed. White! So white they hurt our eyes. And the blue doors, everywhere white and blue. White like the sun on the sea and blue like the sky. And all the houses and churches and walls held hands and leaned on one another for support and clung to one another to prevent them slipping off the rock and into the clear blue sea. She kissed his thin, limp hand and then his hollow cheek beyond the mask. And the light... The light.
0: That was Do Not Go Gentle by Karen Zelash. The recording was engineered by Ian Gordon and produced by Duncan Smith for RNZ National. Here is Parihaka by Tim Finn with Herbs.

Parihaka, Tim, Finn and Herbs. Well, that's Culture 101 for this week. Thank you to our guests, our Kiwi musician Luca George, who dialed in from London and raced back from a gig to chat to us. Grief and resilience expert Dr. Lucy Hone, who'll be at Word Christchurch in a few weeks. We had lots of great feedback on her. Therese Eberhardt, writer of The Real Deal, getting a sneak peek behind, a pretty detailed sneak peek behind the scenes of the movie industry. 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It was great reading your stories. Next week on the show, Grant Robertson is our Fast Favourites guest. We're chatting to US-based Kiwi actress Melanie Linsky, who will be talking about her latest film and about missing home. And we hear about Suitcase Stories, which is a new fundraising exhibition in Ototahi Christchurch. In the meantime, enjoy the rest of your weekend and your Sunday. I'll be back here next week, Sunday from midday. Take care. Ka kite.

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1: RNZ News at 4. Good afternoon, I'm Louise Begonis. National Party Minister Erica Stanford insists she wasn't involved in the Christopher Luxon leadership challenge and says the Prime Minister has her full support. The Education Minister was considered a prime contender for the top job, and questions were raised when she failed to voice her support for Mr. Luxon ahead of a confidence vote. Ms. Stanford held an impromptu press conference at Wellington Airport this afternoon and says she wasn't involved in a leadership challenge and didn't ask anyone to challenge Mr. Luxon. She says she's committed to the Prime Minister. Health New Zealand is urging people to be aware of the symptoms of meningococcal disease following a death in the Waikato. Meningococcal disease is a serious bacterial infection that can cause an infection around the brain and blood poisoning. Waikato Medical Officer of Health, Dr. Kate Meerkirk, says it can become life-threatening very quickly. She says it's important that people know the symptoms and seek medical attention early if they're concerned. Symptoms include fever, headache, stiff neck, sensitivity to light and confusion. Dr. Meerkirk says it may seem like flu or a cold at first, but the symptoms will usually get worse quickly. Donald Trump's legal team is accusing the BBC of trying to harass his family. Britain's public broadcaster is seeking to have Mr. Trump's son, Donald Jr., his daughter, Ivanka, and her husband, Jared Kushner, give evidence in a $16 billion lawsuit against the corporation. Here's the BBC's Greg McKenzie.
2: President Trump's legal team has launched a fresh attack on the BBC over its handling of the $10 billion defamation case. A spokesman accused the corporation of abusing the deposition process by seeking testimony and documents from members of the president's family. Mr. Trump is suing over a panorama program which edited together unconnected sections of the speech he delivered ahead of the Capitol riot in January 2021. The BBC has apologised for the edit but denied it amounted to defamation.
1: The Immigration and Protection Tribunal has ruled it has no jurisdiction to consider the refugee claim appeal of a UK citizen. The asylum seeker says they're a victim of the UK's Windrush scandal, in which people from the Caribbean were treated as illegal immigrants despite having the right to live in Britain indefinitely. The claimant, who is non-binary, says they were detained in the UK and Ireland and discriminated against because of their Jamaican heritage. The tribunal said it repeated a claim they made in 2020. A lawyer unconnected to the case, Simon Graham, says tribunal decisions can be appealed.
3: There's an appeal route to the High Court if there was any grounds the person wanted to rely upon or challenge the tribunal's reasoning.
1: Simon Graham says the claimant would otherwise need to resolve the issue in Britain. That's the news.
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1: Coming up shortly, we have another of our excellent series recorded at WOMAD in 2025. But first, the short forecast from Met Service to midnight on Monday. For Northland, Auckland and Coromandel Peninsula, scattered showers, isolated thunderstorms possible this afternoon and evening, becoming fine tomorrow morning. Waikato to Tonmanui and Taupō, showers clearing overnight and becoming fine. Gisborne to Wairarapa, also Wellington and Taihape. Occasional rain, sometimes heavy, easing in Wellington and Wairarapa this afternoon. Snow may affect higher roads until early tomorrow morning. Taranaki to Kapiti, occasional rain, clearing this evening. Mainly fine tomorrow, but isolated afternoon showers. Bulleta Fiordland, also Nelson, mainly fine. A few showers developing about southern Fiordland tonight. Marlborough and Canterbury, a few showers today with snow to about 400 metres. Tomorrow morning and evening showers. Otago and Southland, fine spells and isolated showers about the coast today. Occasional showers tomorrow. And the Chatham Islands, rain, possibly heavy, easing to showers tomorrow. Now, the mountain forecast. First up for the North Island, Rokumara to Kaimanawa Forest Parks. Rain, possibly heavy, then easing to occasional showers Monday morning, clearing from the south in the evening. Tongariro National Park and Te Papakura o Taranaki, scattered rain, clearing Monday evening. Snow to 600 metres until Monday early morning. Kaweka to Tararua Forest Parks, occasional rain, clearing Monday late afternoon, snow to 700 metres until Monday early morning, and the winds southerly, gale in exposed places, freezing level 1,000 metres. For the South Island, Kaharangi National Park to Nelson Lakes National Park, isolated showers, clearing to fine this afternoon. Kaikoura Ranges to Arthur's Pass National Park, snow showers, clearing to fine tomorrow morning, then showers returning tomorrow evening. Arthur's Park National Park to Mount Aspiring National Park, fine, then showers developing tomorrow morning and afternoon. And Fiordland National Park, fine, then showers developing this evening with snow to 1,100 metres tomorrow afternoon. Winds strong to gale southerlies. Freezing level 900 metres. I'll have a full roundup of today's news, sport and weather at 5, and the time now is 6 minutes past 4. And that means it's time to join Tony Stamp with another live concert recorded at WOMAD 2025 in New Plymouth. And WOMAD 2025 features live recordings from a selection of international and Aotearoa musicians captured by the RNZ music team at WOMAD Aotearoa in Namoto, New Plymouth. This week's program features Dutch New Zealand trio My Baby, bringing their hypnotic blend of blues, psychedelia, jazz and driving grooves to the bowl stage at WOMAD Aotearoa 2025 in New Plymouth.
7: Mauri ora koutou, welcome to WOMAD Aotearoa 2025. We're spotlighting one of the dynamic key features of this year's festival on RNZ National. Ko Tony Stamp toku ingoa. Not to be missed, My Baby are an alternative Dutch-New Zealand band made up of siblings Kato van Dyke, Joost van Dyke and Daniel de Vries Johnson. For over 14 years, they've been blending blues, jazz and psychedelic grooves into a sound that's all their own, earning a reputation for creative live performances. Since forming, they've played major international festivals like Glastonbury, Isle of Wight, Seagate, Fusion, Exit, Lowlands and Pink Bop. Here's the trio performing from the renowned Brooklands Park and the Bowl of Brooklands in Ngamotu, New Plymouth for WOMAD.
8: All right. I guess here we go.

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1: Oh, this one is a new song of ours too. It will only come out in May. We're trying it out on you, if that's okay. Okay.

bringing the rich blues, jazz and psychedelia. This is the Dutch New Zealand trio, My Baby, recorded live for RNZ Music.

0: right about it, Capella. I think we lost tonight. You were so fast.
1: So we're the losers.
0: Congratulations, Womad. Well

0: RNZ News at 5. Good afternoon, I'm Louise Pagonis. Erica Stanford emphatically denies she was involved in efforts to challenge the Prime Minister's leadership. The National Party Minister has held an impromptu press conference at Wellington Airport this afternoon. She had previously refused to voice her support for Christopher Luxon as she headed to a crisis caucus meeting on Wednesday. That raised questions about whether she was involved in the challenge led by former Defence Minister Chris Penk. Today, Erica Stanford reiterated her stance that she had no part in it.
1: I wasn't involved in any leadership challenge to the Prime Minister. I didn't challenge the Prime Minister. And I can definitively say I didn't ask anybody else to either.
0: Erica Stanford says she's not interested in the top position and supports the Prime Minister. The parents of the child who died after a dog attack in Christchurch on Friday afternoon are describing him as a ray of sunshine. Police have released the name of the one-year-old today. Pretoria Gordon reports.
2: Sonny Charles Watson died at a house in Aranui when he was badly bitten by a family dog. His parents, Greg and Jordan, say he was the most beautiful little boy, full of love and laughter for everyone. They say he was not just the light of their lives, but of everyone he came in contact with. The dog has been seized by the Christchurch City Council. Detective Senior Sergeant Daniel Overin says the loss of a child is a tragedy beyond words. Family friend Michael Gunter says Sonny brought so much happiness and warmth wherever he went.
0: A woman living on the Hamilton street where four people were stabbed last night said she heard screaming and was worried a killer was on the loose. A 23-year-old man has been arrested after the attack on Churchill Avenue in Maroa, which left one person in a critical condition, one with serious injuries, and two others wounded. One of the injured ran to a nearby property where someone fired a gun. Rhiannon Connor says the suburb is full of drama.
3: I was literally telling my brother yesterday, I helped my brother move house yesterday, I was literally telling him it's like crazy. There's a man getting arrested down there the other day, fighting to get put in the car. Like, there's been so much drama on this street. I've been here for like 4 months, drama after drama.
0: Churchill Avenue remains cordoned off and there's an increased police presence in the area. Search and rescue officials in Indonesia say some villages have been completely buried after a large earthquake off the island of Flores yesterday morning. The ABC's Chelsea Hetherington reports.
4: The magnitude 7.7 earthquake was quickly followed by several powerful aftershocks, sending residents fleeing for safety. The quake damaged homes and businesses, leaving at least 47 people dead. Officials say the death toll is almost certain to rise, with areas near the epicentre of the quake still cut off. Local officials say some remote villages were buried, and damaged infrastructure and a lack of heavy equipment are hindering rescue efforts. The earthquake triggered a tsunami warning that was cancelled a few hours later, though some areas reported waves of up to 1 metre, with footage showing towns covered in mud and debris.
0: Te Pāti Māori have made their election strategy clear. Give us your candidate vote for more Māori in Parliament and your party vote to the left bloc. Candidates, the party executive and supporters gathered at Te Pohu o Rawiri Marae in Gisborne today for the formal launch of the party's election campaign and the campaign for Ikaroa Rāwhiti candidate Hayley Maxwell. Party co-leader Debbie Ngārerapaka says the party's strategy is simple.
5: There's one plan, two votes. Our plan has to be to focus on the candidate votes. We trust you with the party vote. We trust that you will choose what is right.
0: Fellow co-leader Rauri Waititi says the party's strategy could see up to 13 Māori MPs from the left bloc enter Parliament. An investigation is underway into the cause of this morning's large fire at a cinema in East Auckland. Fire and emergency was alerted to the blaze at the Hoyt Cinema Complex at Botany Downs around 9:30. It's believed the fire started in an air conditioning unit on the roof of the three-storey building, which is attached to the mall. Extra firefighters from other areas were sent to help battle the flames. Some surrounding shops were evacuated, but there are no reports of injury. The blaze was extinguished at midday. The Kaikoura Wildlife Centre Trust says the korora is in urgent need of vaccination against H5N1 bird flu. Australian media is reporting that a Phillip Island little penguin has died from the virus. The Department of Conservation says it's not currently considering vaccinating korora. The Kaikoura Wildlife Centre's Trust Sabrina Lurk says little penguins are at risk of mass localised extinctions.
6: If we do not act, we will be watching extinction in real time, and that is devastating, I think, not just for the species, but the people involved in caring for these taonga. They're mostly community volunteers, and also for the wider public. I think it will impact public opinion.
0: Doc says korora do not meet its vaccination criteria. In sport, All Blacks coach Dave Rennie has plenty to digest following this morning's final game before the first test against the Springboks. New Zealand beat the Bulls in Pretoria 50-19 in an 8-try romp, and Rennie's confident he got the dress rehearsal he was looking for.
7: There were some really good performances that will put pressure on us from a selection point of view, and we've got a plan around selection, and there was a handful of positions that were going to be decided based on tonight's performance.
0: Rennie says senior players Cam Roygaard, Will Jordan and Damian McKenzie, who will miss this morning's match, are all likely to be available for the first test. Meanwhile, Southland upset Waikato 32-31 in NPC action this afternoon, while another game between Counties Manukau and Tasman has just kicked off. The Warriors are in a battle in their hopes to win a fifth NRLW match this season. Short time ago, the Warriors trailed 22-16 in the second half against the West Tigers in Sydney. New Zealand swimmer Erica Fairweather's grabbed a third medal at the Pan Pacific Championships, finishing third in the 800 metres freestyle. She also won bronzes in the 400 metres and 200 metres freestyle earlier in the meet. New Zealand's other leading swimmer, Lewis Clairbert, was also in action today, and he finished seventh in 200 metres individual medley. And in the headlines, Kiwi golfer Ryan Fox has fired a third round to cover 72 at the St Jude Classic on the PGA Tour, which has him 21 shots behind leader American Scottie Scheffler. A shock loss for Novak Djokovic in his first match since Wimbledon, losing in three sets to Argentina's Thiago Agustin Tarante at the Cincinnati Open. Scott McLaughlin's been the best of the Kiwi drivers in qualifying for tomorrow's IndyCar round in Ontario. He'll start from third. And Kiwi WNBA basketball rookie Charlize Leger-Walker equaled her career best score in her latest match with 14 points for the Connecticut Sun in an 82-75 defeat to New York. That is news and sport.
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0: Well, coming up, we have context, but first the short forecast from Met Service to midnight on Monday. For Northland, Auckland and Coromandel Peninsula, scattered showers, isolated thunderstorms possible this afternoon and evening, becoming fine tomorrow morning. Waikato to Tomoni and Taupo, showers clearing overnight and becoming fine. Gisborne to Wairarapa, also Wellington, occasional rain, sometimes heavy, easing in Wellington and Wairarapa this afternoon. Snow may affect higher roads until early tomorrow morning. Taranaki to Kapiti, occasional rain, clearing this evening, mainly fine tomorrow, but isolated afternoon showers. Buller to Fiordland, also Nelson, mainly fine. A few showers developing about southern Fiordland tonight. Marlborough and Canterbury, a few showers today with snow to about 400 metres. Tomorrow morning and evening, there'll be showers. And Otago and Southland, fine spells. Isolated showers about the coast today, occasional showers tomorrow. And the Chatham Islands, rain, possibly heavy, easing to showers tomorrow. And with all that snow around, let's just give a bit more detail about the mountain areas for the rest of the week. For the North Island on Tuesday, few sleety showers, clearing to mainly fine west of Tongariro National Park, gale to severe gale southerlies and a freezing level of 1,100 metres on Wednesday. A few showers in the south and east, gale southerlies, severe gale in the northeast ease. And on Thursday, partly cloudy in the west with a chance of a shower, mainly fine southerlies turn light westerlies and a freezing level of 1,200 metres rising to 1,700. For the South Island, Tuesday, showers in the south and northeast, sleety at first, otherwise mainly fine strong southerlies, gale in exposed places, a freezing level of 1,200 metres in the east, rising to 2,000 metres in the south late. Wednesday, showers in the south and northeast, clearing, strong southerlies ease, freezing level 1,200 metres in the northeast, sloping to 2,100 metres. And on Thursday, cloud increasing in the west, isolated showers in the south of Mount Aspiring, light winds and westerlies in the south, and a freezing level of 2,100 metres, lowering to 1,500 metres south of Arthur's Pass. We'll have more news and weather at 6. At the moment, it is just 11 minutes past 5, and it's time now for a new episode of Context. This week, looking back at the history of big government bailouts. When should the taxpayer fork out to save a company?
10: And welcome to Context with me, Corin Dan.
11: And with me, Guy Nespina.
10: And Context, of course, is the backstory to the front page story.
11: That's right. We take an issue that is making news today and is all in all the headlines, and we trace its long shadow back to figure out how it is that we got to where we are today.
10: But as astute listeners well know now, there is a catch. Only one of us knows what the topic we're going to be talking about is.
11: That's right. And you are up today, so what are you going to drop on me?
10: We are going to talk about government bailouts, or the corporate welfare, if you want to call it that. And we're talking about that because about a week or two back now, Golden Bay Cement, our only cement producer in the country, owned by Fletcher Building, announced, it came out at 8:30 when companies' announcements usually come, that they'd had they got a $60 million grant, not a loan, $60 million in cash from the government so that they could keep making cement. Now, this has raised that issue of whether that's corporate welfare. Why are we giving $60 million to one of our biggest companies? Now, the argument...
11: Because it's owned by Fletcher Building,
10: correct,
11: isn't it?
10: Yeah. It's owned by Fletcher Building. It was presented, and I have some sympathy for this view, that we, as a country, we have to be able to make cement. And Fletcher Building argued they could not continue to make the cement because it incurs an emissions trading scheme charge, or it gets some allocations and some provisions where it doesn't have to meet it, but it was still too uneconomic. That imported cement was too cheap and they couldn't compete, and therefore on the carbon bit, on the climate bit, the rest of the company is apparently all right, according to the government, that they argue, but not the carbon bit on the cement, so they needed this bailout. Have a listen to Nicola Willis defend it.
12: What we have done is we've recognised they face high emissions costs relative to international competitors. We've assessed the finances of that, and ultimately what we judged was it is going to be bad for New Zealand if we lose the domestic ability to manufacture cement here at home. That would expose us to global supply chain risks, and it would mean that once that factory closed down, it would never be opening again, and we could find our whole economy coming to a standstill if we were unable to import cement at some point in the future. So it's a reluctant step that we've taken. It's not a decision we took lightly, but ultimately we judged this was the best way to keep cement being manufactured here in NZ.
10: Yeah, I mean, she didn't want to do this, obviously.
11: No, and so interesting to see National enact. I exclude New Zealand First from it because they aren't really a neoliberal party like ACT and National are. And I don't use that in a pejorative sense, but they are orthodox economic international trading parties. 100%. And so, you know, it's fascinating to me to see your return to this, because it's what people were saying in the 90s and through the 2000s, that, you know, if you do sign up to globalisation, you're going to get smashed on some of these things. So really interesting to me to see these parties now saying, oh, yeah, but, you know, I'm happy to bail out this company because it's going to face some economic headwinds.
10: Yeah, the key bit here, and let's have a listen, I mean, there'll be people going, okay, well, you know, they got 60 million. What about all those, you know, forestry mills that have gone under in the North Island? What about Watties? What about these other ones?
11: Yeah.
10: And that's that moral hazard argument too. If you start, you know, bailing out companies, then do other companies get a bit lazy? And then they think, oh, well, I might get a bailout too. And so there's all these sort of arguments come in. Have a listen to Chloe Swarbrook talk about this.
13: Many New Zealanders will be asking themselves why the government can find $60 million down the back of the couch for a deal like this to save 150 jobs, when they refuse to engage to do the same for 200 jobs in Tokoroa or 350 jobs around the rest of the country for Heinz and Watties, which now means that no peas are going into the ground at industrial scale in this country anymore. We've lost that food growing capacity.
10: Well, I love my peas, so I might argue that peas are of national importance.
11: Yeah, and I think you are seeing more of this now, and you'll probably get to some of this, but in a world where you do see shocks like the Iran war and suddenly a Strait of Hormuz is closed off and you're thinking, well, where are we going to get our gas from, our petrol our supplies from, our oil supplies? And you are living in a world which is returning to, well, globalisation is breaking down, isn't it? We've seen this with the Trump administration.
10: Nobody's going to save us if we can't get hold of concrete. We have. How are we supposed to build our bridges and our future if we don't have some capacity to make concrete?
11: Which is
10: the strongest argument.
11: Which is the interesting thing about globalisation and free trade. I mean, on paper, it works really well, and I've been pretty receptive to the arguments over the years, but it becomes a problem when people start not playing ball, when big guys like Trump start smashing tariffs on you, when you get geopolitical storms like we're seeing, and the supply chain seizes up. We saw it in COVID too. That was a little taste.
10: Yeah.
11: Oh, gee, maybe we need 100%. To be producing more stuff ourselves at home. And so you're really seeing that come in.
10: Yeah, and look, David Seymour called it a necessary evil, which is pretty interesting coming from the free trade, most free trade party, because I think National's free trade to be, and you could argue the large chunk of the Labor Party is probably free trade as well.
11: Yeah, they are.
10: He called it necessary evil. Look, I wrote a piece where I sort of laid out after it that I felt... And this was in light, too, of the Employers and Manufacturers Association having made the argument that we needed sort of a critical industries list. We need to sit down and go, look, if we're going to survive in the next 50 years, we've got to keep some capacity on this. And here, they actually mentioned cement about 2 weeks earlier than that. Steel might be another one. You know, so as a country, we've got to go, well, can we really not make that stuff?
11: Yeah, and there's, I don't know whether you were planning to get to this, but I don't want to steal your thunder, but you get this argument with Air New Zealand. I think we've bailed it out three times because it's mission critical. You can't. It's basically a tourism company as well as a national carrier, and the feeling is you just can't do without it. So you're not going to leave the market, it's market failure, just too bad. And so that's the problem, and that is the problem ideologically with some of these economic arguments. They work really well on paper. They sound good and works well in the philosophy department, the economics department.
10: Yeah, and the argument is this sort of creative destruction idea that you just let it fail and that actually capitalism will do what it's always done. Yeah. And then partially you can see it working on paper.
11: It does work.
10: People would come in, they'd buy up the cheap assets, they'd repackage it, they'd run it better, and you would get a better business in the long run. But in the meantime, you might not control your own national airline. And we'll get to that. One argument... So I wrote this piece about it, and I had a bit of pushback from a few people writing and saying, well, they could have changed the emissions trading scheme a bit as one way. So the emissions trading scheme, under that scheme, a lot of industries do get a subsidy of some form. They get allocated kind of free credits because there was a recognition when we set up the emissions trading scheme, which is part of our so we meet our climate obligations, is to incentivise... It's there to incentivise people to cut pollution, but they recognised there were some industries that it was too hard to do straight away, so that they gave them some credits. And Fletcher Building and others have got them, but they've eased back over the years. But Fletcher would argue that just still wasn't enough. A few people have said to me, no, the government could have changed the emissions trading scheme or done something with the allocations as a way, and it wouldn't have had to give them a subsidy. But I guess my argument back there would be just that that's been mucked around with so much, the emissions trading scheme. It's risky. Would you get unintended consequences? Anyway, it's really interesting to go back and look at the history of bailouts. On two ways of looking at this too, you could argue that we've always offered some form of corporate welfare all the way through. There's always, governments are always helping film industries,
11: yes,
10: or farmers,
11: yeah,
10: or
11: tax break
10: car makers,
11: whatever it was,
10: or
11: yeah,
10: whatever it is. And so some people might, listening to this, might say, well, actually, you know, it goes on all the time and we've never really been truly free market or whatever. But I'll go back, I want to stick to the big ones on this one. And I'll start with the BNZ. Actually, twice. Can you, any concept of the first one?
11: Well, no. I mean, you know, famously, there was the post-1990 where Bolger and Richardson opened,
10: yeah,
11: the books and found that the BNZ was in deep trouble. I think it had gone close to the wall before that, though. It hadn't,
10: yeah,
11: again.
10: Well, actually, way back. So when I was, I learned a bit researching this, 1894... the government back then had, Richard Senator's government had to rush through a $2 million state guarantee.
11: That would have been a lot of money, yeah.
10: £2 million, I should say.
11: Yeah.
10: I reckon I got one of the AIs to do a bit of work to try and do that, and I reckon it would be about $20 billion in today's terms.
11: Really?
10: Like, it was a massive amount. Like, it was genuinely this idea of too big to fail.
11: That's about what the bank's worth now.
10: Yes.
11: About $20 billion.
10: Yes, yeah. So it would have, and they reckon it
11: too
10: held about half the,
11: yeah,
10: country's bank deposits. So it was, yeah, simply seen as they just couldn't let it go.
11: Yeah.
10: And so they stepped in. It pretty much stayed a government bank right through, doing what banks do, just, you know, lending and carrying on.
11: It's like that old saying, isn't it? If you owe the bank $10,000, it's your problem. But if you owe the bank, you know, $10 billion, it's their problem.
10: Yep.
11: And that translates to the
10: 100%.
11: Government too,
10: and people will be familiar with this too big to fail concept.
11: Yeah.
10: If you've lived through the GFC,
11: yes,
10: you've seen The Big Short or,
11: yeah,
10: any of those movies,
11: yeah,
10: where you know that, and Wall Street basically. And we should say this with banks. Banks, there is an element there, they're too big to fail because they can lead to a run on banks is part of the problem here. So if you let one bank fail, and if it's a big one, then the next bank, and everyone panics and pulls their money out, and you get this run, and that can't be controlled. So that's one of the overlying sort of themes around bank bailouts. So let's get to 1990. So you've got to go back a little bit before that. So what's happening? So maybe BNZ is a traditional sort of bank during the 60s and 70s, probably a lot of farming, you know, New Zealand's economy was, you know, agriculturally based. And then, of course, the 80s hit and, you know, it's the wild times. It's the share market. It's the economy's opened up. It's Roger Douglas. There's a bunch of money flying around, and BNZ got into that. This is the thing. They started taking on some riskier loans. They wanted to expand. They were loaning in Australia. They were investing in some of these share market companies that were highly speculative. And they got into trouble. And from what I can see, they'd had a few little bailouts leading up to, as you talked about, 1990. But yeah, that 1991, let's have a listen to, who you mentioned, the Prime Minister, who was incoming, Jim Bolger.
14: This morning, Cabinet approved the investment of $620 million to support the restructuring of the BNZ's balance sheet. This comprises $420 million to be invested in a new company established to deal with the bank's underperforming loans, and $200 million to be invested in ordinary shares of the BNZ.
11: He was absolutely livid about that too, because it was he wasn't even Prime Minister at the point when he got the call from Treasury. He'd won the election, you know, but hungover on the night. I think it was Sunday morning. He gets the call and he said, "Oh, look, tell the Prime Minister it's not my problem. I'm not technically the Prime Minister." But he had to do it. And of course, it has massive flow through because really you can link the mother of all budgets in 1991, which cut welfare benefits. benefits by 20% or so, and still has some ramification right through to today. Right to that Bank of New Zealand bailout, which completely derailed their economic agenda.
10: Well, I suppose it also would have led to the Fiscal Responsibility Act.
11: Yes, exactly. Ruth Richardson's Fiscal Responsibility Act. And listeners will hear people say, oh, well, you know, we didn't know when we came into government that the accounts were this bad, which is largely bullshit nowadays. Well, because
10: they have to open them up before the election.
11: They have to open them up several times. There are big events and journos go to them. And also the Crown accounts are very, very transparent. You can see them online.
10: Yep.
11: And they have the preview and all sorts of other acronyms for announcements where they do open the books and tell you what's going on. But at that point, we didn't.
10: Isn't that amazing that we did it?
11: Yeah, that's right.
10: That would have come as such a surprise. And that,
11: well, it's like buying almost like buying a business and then walking in and going, oh, I've paid, you know.
10: You don't get the chance to do due diligence.
11: Due diligence, yeah, that's right.
10: Yeah, I mean, and again, coming back to that point, let's hypothetically say, okay, they could have just, well, when they just let it collapse, it was government owned. I mean, so, but could they have just let it collapse, or what would have been the impact? You know, you would have had, again, would you be confident that your other bank down the road was safe as well? Would you have gone and taken all your money out? And you get that problem with banks where they don't always have all the money in the vault ready to give everybody what they want.
11: No, they don't. And they only have about, I think last time I looked at this weirdly, with capital ratios, they only had about 8 cents for every dollar.
10: Yeah.
11: So that's how much, and it might be slightly different now, but I looked at this a few years ago and, you know, so you could lend out based on, you know, for every dollar, you only needed to have 8 cents to lend a dollar. So the point being for a general audience is if everyone wants their money back at the same time, you haven't got it. And that's what creates a run on a bank.
10: Yeah. And that's why you would have heard Jim Bolger talking there about what he was sort of talking about was this idea of a good bank and a bad bank. So when you get a bank collapse, they go in there and then they carve out all the bits. They go, actually, these loans are good loans. People, the person with that, they can pay that loan. Let's keep that bit.
11: And it just needs time.
10: So governments have time. They can hold them. And then they look at the bad ones. They go, we're never going to get our money back on these other ones. But we hold on to the other ones, and the government can hold on to it for 20 years and wait for 20 years. Whereas, so that's why governments would step in there. And that's why I think there is an argument where you could justify it absolutely had to be bailed out.
11: Yeah. And they didn't hold on to them, though, did they? They flicked the bank off.
10: Well, much to Winston Peter's annoyance. Right. And to be fair to him, he's been consistent on that one.
11: He has. And now he wants to buy it back
10: for $24 billion or whatever it might be. I did check. He was very vocally against that.
11: Oh,
10: yeah,
11: yes.
10: A couple of years later, they sold it to NAB, National Australia Bank. Yeah, I've got the quote here, actually. Winston Peters described it as, you wouldn't have guessed this, a disgrace. and argued that New Zealand lost control of a strategic national asset. Mm. I mean, maybe they sold it too cheap, I don't know. But in the end, this whole process would have cost the government something close to $1 billion in the end. But again, I don't know, in this instance, could you have allowed it to fail? I don't know if you could have.
11: No.
10: I really don't.
11: And as a politician, wearing the economic fallout, it would have been pretty ugly.
10: Definitely. Let's get to Air New Zealand. Because this one actually stirred up some interesting memories. So tell me what you remember about the Air New Zealand bailout from 2001. I mean, its genesis was in Air New Zealand's expansion across the Tasman.
11: I do remember a little bit about this because it was just after 9/11.
10: It must have
11: been a couple of days after 9/11. And Air New Zealand had been expanding into Australia and buying up ANZ and those sort of things. And they got into real trouble. And Michael Cullen and Helen Clark had to bail the guys out. I think it was about $800 million or something, wasn't it? And they bailed them out. It was embarrassing. It was particularly hurt because we had really failed in Australia.
10: Yep.
11: And we'd overextended.
10: Well, they were. And the other thing, the interesting thing here, which is different than the BNZ, is that they were privately owned in New Zealand at that point. They were owned by mostly, I think, Singapore Airlines, maybe Briley Investments had some.
11: Didn't they try to buy Virgin as well? They tried to come in and buy.
10: There was a period at some point when they did. It might have been later. They did have a go at Virgin at one point.
11: Yeah, they were aggressively expanding anyway, and they got into trouble.
10: But there was a really interesting sidebar story, which I had forgotten, and I think it's probably because of 9/11. But with the ANZ, so Air New Zealand had bought ANZ, and then Ansett suffered some really heavy losses. They had arguably had an older fleet, the maintenance problems, and they had obviously very strong competition from Qantas. It did not go well. And then Ansett collapsed, as you were on, funnily enough, the 12th of September 2001, day after 9/11. This is probably why it's been lost in history. Placed into voluntary administration, leaving Air New Zealand with massive losses and a lot of liabilities too. And there were thousands of Ansett workers who were thrown up in the air with all their payments and pensions and all sorts of stuff. Then on the 14th of September, within days of Ansett having been placed in administration, I don't know if you remember, Helen Clark was at an airport.
11: Hold on to your shares.
10: She was at an airport in Australia. She'd gone over there and she got blockaded. Have a listen to her.
15: To be honest, I wouldn't have wanted to leave the security of the Air New Zealand lounge at Melbourne Airport. It was obvious that feelings were running pretty hot out there. And when we could see that the Air New Zealand plane just wasn't going to be going anywhere, we had our baggage transferred and our bookings transferred to a Qantas plane to come across to Auckland. When it became known that the New Zealand Prime Minister was in the building and then was about to get on the plane, they made it very clear that that Qantas plane wasn't going to go anywhere if I was on it. I'm very disturbed at the Kiwi bashing in the print media that I've seen over here, and I'm not even listening to the talkback shows.
10: Pretty extraordinary.
11: Yeah, it was. I do remember that. I hadn't remembered the exact detail. I was getting sidetracked too.
10: You were in bloody America. Sorry, language. You were in the US at the time.
11: I was actually on 9/11. That was pretty weird. I was in Des Moines, Iowa, which is only known for the fact that Bill Bryson was born there. So it was a strange place to be. But yeah, there we are. But you know, Helen Clark also got into some difficulty. Because in this speculative period about whether they were going to buy it back or not, do you remember this?
10: This vaguely rings a bell.
11: So she was asked about it, and she said, "Oh, what I would tell New Zealanders shareholders is
10: this does ring a bell.
11: Hold on to your shares."
10: Yeah.
11: And this provoked an inquiry, I think.
10: Financial market issues, disclosures, and all that sort of stuff.
11: So it was an extremely volatile period, but I'd forgotten just how chunky that had become.
10: Yeah, and so there's thousands of these Ansett workers, they'd literally line their little luggage trolleys and stuff and buggies outside the plane so that she couldn't get on it. Incredible. And then I think in the end, the Australian government had to get her on a helicopter and get her to a different airport or a different part of the runway. Listen to Jim Anderson, who was the acting Prime Minister at the time.
16: Well, she'd been in the lounge at Melbourne Airport for about 4 hours. And the Ansett vehicles have been parked all around the Air New Zealand plane and locked, and people have taken the keys away. I made it very clear that New Zealand wanted their Prime Minister back, and we're going to get her back.
17: Have you spoken to Miss Clark?
16: Yes.
17: And is she shaken by this?
16: Pretty hard to shake Helen Clark.
11: Yes, it was. I'd forgotten. I mean, Jim Adam,
10: they sent a plane over to get her. Diplomatic incident.
11: Remarkable, isn't it? Yeah. And as you say, because it was 9/11, a lot of people won't have remembered this. Of course, yeah, Jim Anderton was the acting Prime Minister, wasn't he, when the towers came down? It was dealing with quite a lot.
10: Yeah. It's interesting. I was trying to get a bit more on the debate on this one as to who opposed it. My memory at the time said to me that there were ACT MPs who were sort of perhaps not that vocally, but was sort of suggesting, you know, could you have allowed it to collapse and let, because someone probably would have come in and bought the distressed assets and started up an airline. Maybe we would just have Qantas in New Zealand. I don't know.
11: Yeah. Well, this goes right to the core of your argument, isn't it? In this ep of context, that can you afford to be without what are considered mission critical industries? And you've picked some good ones and some big ones. And for a lot of

0: people and prominent members of the business round table were on it telling Air New Zealand how to buy airlines when they couldn't run a corner dairy.
1: Is he referencing Ralph Norris there? I think he probably is.
2: He may well be.
1: Yeah, I mean, no disrespect to him or his family, but I think he was on the board. It was quite a high member of the board and obviously a big figure on the centre right.
2: It was a classic case, and this has happened throughout New Zealand's history, of New Zealand businesses looking to try and expand across the Tasman, and many have failed.
1: I know.
2: It's a difficult process.
1: Yeah, that's right. And that's why I do remember it being embarrassing for the business community that we had.
2: Yeah, because it was seen as an expansion, and I think there's people in Australia are still bitter about that. I did find one clip of actually, see if you can guess who this is talking about the deal. But as I say, it wasn't super critical. Have a listen.
3: What this is a sweetheart bailout by the taxpayer, and what are we getting in way of security? Not a thing.
1: Yeah, well, that's Richard Preble, who actually was the SOE minister who sold Air New Zealand.
2: Yeah, he would have been.
1: I think we sold it for $600 million back in the day. So he'd know a thing about that.
2: Yeah, I mean, I think that there was probably a reluctance. That again, as you say, we probably had little choice. A footnote on the Air New Zealand bailout, which was sort of had another bailout with COVID as well. They got a big loan facility. I think it was $900 million. They paid most of it back, I think, now. I don't think anyone would quibble too much about that, given the what could you do?
1: Yeah, they couldn't fly, could they?
2: They shut the border.
1: Yeah. Yeah, it's pretty tough.
2: But in saying that, airlines have to be run well. They're a tough business, and I guess they're risky for taxpayers to be involved with. But I think that in terms of tourism, in terms of your strategic resilience, there's a strong argument for having some ownership. Right, let's get to the next one. If you go to the GFC, and there was one big company that stood out in the global financial crisis for New Zealand, I think. There were many little companies, but one big one, there was a bailout of a company called South Canterbury Finance. Have a listen we heard David Cunliffe. Have a listen to him.
4: John Key, you might not think $700 million is a lot of money. It's a whole year's budget round. And we're going to have health services, education services, and other services that ordinary New Zealanders need cut. And we've got 180,000 New Zealanders out of work, and it's time this government stopped doing PR stunts and smiling at the camera and took responsibility for its failures. This is a scandal of major proportions. The government should own up to it. Bill English must resign.
2: Pretty strong stuff from David Cunliffe.
1: Yeah.
2: I mean, it was more than $700
1: million. No, it was $1.6 billion from memory.
2: No, it was a lot more.
1: Yeah.
2: It may be that in the end, in the great wash-up, they managed to get a bit back. It was probably cost us that.
1: But this was the Hubbard Company.
2: Yes.
1: And it's ironic to me, in my ears, listening to David Cunliffe say that, because I remember very well in an election year, late 2008, it was at the Labour Party conference of that year, or the Congress as they call it, and Michael Cullen introduced the bank guarantee scheme, and he did it because Australia had done it.
2: Yes, I'm glad you talked about this.
1: And he felt just like you'll run.
2: It was in the
1: banks,
2: election campaign,
1: that's
2: wasn't
1: right.
2: it?
1: And he realised Australia had just said we will guarantee it. It's just exactly like your argument before about the BNZ to stop runs on banks. You say, okay, we will bail out any one of these companies that fails, and so. My feeling is that having done that, it was very rich for David Cunliffe to come and say, well, why are you bailing them out? Well, we said we would. And we put that guarantee down, and we did that. You can argue about the efficacy of it or not, but we did it so that we would secure the financial system.
2: Yes, and that is exactly Bill English's argument to South Canterbury Finance. So let's just talk about South Canterbury Finance first. So it was a big Timaru company, Alan Hubbard, yes. He was about in his 80s.
1: Yes, he was an older man. And he did all his accounts by hand.
2: By all accounts, he had got very, very big with a lot of lending to dairy farms, this sort of stuff, and had grown very fast and got quite big. Now, as the global financial crisis kicked in, obviously lots of finance companies came under pressure as the tide sort of rolled out, and his was not immune. Now, the issue, you're absolutely right, the guarantee came in. the controversy

0: is probably about whether South Canterbury Finance should have been allowed into the guarantee. And there seemed to be, my recollection of it, although I struggled to find actual whether this was a concrete mark, was that companies needed to have an investment grade triple B minus credit rating to get into the scheme, right? Right,
1: yeah.
0: So if you got into the guarantee scheme, you then knew that the government was going to bail that company out.
1: It's a one-way bet. That's
0: right. Moral hazard.
1: Well, it is, writ large. And you could also probably do a whole another episode on the credit rating agencies because they were giving AAA ratings to things that, you know, were...
0: And guess what happened?
1: Yeah.
0: People piled money into these companies once they got the cover of the government guarantee. Now, what could the government do about that? I don't know. Maybe they should have set it higher. This was a tight. You got to go. You got to put yourself in that
1: and
0: time.
1: And this is a
0: people
1: massive.
0: People were panicking. These right. Lehman Brothers, all sorts of stuff.
1: That's right. And this is a massive strand of this whole discussion. Is that moral hazard thing? And I still think you see that with Air New Zealand. They know that the government would have to bail them out, and so it does change the behaviour of a company.
0: And that's not a good thing necessarily, because that's what you don't want. You don't want companies thinking, oh, well, I can just take it easy here. They need to be, you know, there is a strong argument to say they need to be justifying their existence and their own rights.
1: Mm. There was a huge amount of angst over South Canterbury Finance too, just because of the magnitude of that payout, $1.6 billion. Now, I remember at the time, that was more than the treaty settlements.
0: Yes. I think it was Tohinada who might have said that.
1: You think about that. Yeah. So you know, you've pinched the whole South Island and a lot of the rest of Aotearoa, and you're paying out a certain amount of money. But, you know, that really stuck in people's craw, I think, to a large degree.
0: It did.
1: That you are paying out that magnitude of money. I don't think they had an option, having let them into the scheme. You can't then.
0: Yes, the issue was letting them into the scheme, and that was Bill English's argument all the way through. Let's have a listen to him actually on this one.
2: Well, look, this is real pain. When you go writing off these amounts of money, there would have been alternative uses for that money, or we could have avoided having to fund it by through our borrowings or and through the government accounts. No one enjoys this at all, and all the parties involved have tried to avoid this situation. However, this is how it's turned out.
0: I mean, he would have hated doing that.
1: Oh yeah,
0: he's a pretty orthodox economic sort of guy. He would have hated doing this, but he would have been presented with a situation where, if they didn't bail him out, having said they would, as you say, everyone else is in it. It's going, oh, I can't.
1: Yeah.
0: You know, the whole thing was a mess.
1: And this is why the attack fell flat from Labor, because Labor had, and I'm not criticising them for it, but Labor was the one who introduced the guarantee
0: Didn't
1: scheme.
0: They do in the green room? It was an election speech or something.
1: Yeah,
0: wasn't it?
1: Well, it was at their Labor Party Congress, but the events on the GFC were just unfurling at an extraordinary rate, and Australia had basically done it that same day or the night before, and Michael Cullen came out with this. It was very dramatic.
0: I should say, just before we move on to the next thing, that for people worried about banks and things, we now have a deposit guarantee scheme in place, which I think guarantees you the $250,000.
1: Does it?
0: Yeah. But the banks all have to contribute and do that. Mm. Hey, let's talk about a company the government didn't bail out, but maybe could have. Is anything come to mind? A big company, an energy company that got into all sorts of trouble. It was government-owned.
3: A New Zealand one.
0: Yep, government-owned and got into all sorts of trouble. Lots of people worked for it. And the government in the end let it go.
1: Electric Corp.
0: No.
1: No.
0: Solid Energy.
1: Oh, yeah.
0: Solid Energy. Solid Energy was effectively the old coal companies of New Zealand, sort of cobbled together into an SOE, coal mines.
1: Yeah, these are the guys, and they had this innovative
0: sort of
1: thing over, I don't know, was it hydrogen or something?
0: They were going to turn brown coal. Okay. They wanted to turn brown coal into diesel via some method of turning into extracting some technology. That was one of their ideas. They had briquettes and other sorts of... They were looking at all these innovative ways to use coal, and they had, for a while there, it was looking like they were a bit of a darling. So you had a guy called Don Elder.
1: It was Therese Arsenault's partner, who was the political scientist, because I used to work with him on Q&A.
0: And he was
1: shows.
0: A very...
1: And he was really celebrated at the time, wasn't he? But then he got a lot of flack over that.
0: Yeah, he was a sort of a visionary sort of guy who had this idea that instead of a boring old coal company, he could find all these new technologies and we could solve New Zealand's energy problems. Yeah. He actually said to me once in an interview, he talked about like the think big type of thinking. Mm. He was really ambitious, really, really ambitious. And for a while there, it was going pretty well. And then, unfortunately, there was a massive slump in coal prices, which was about 2012. And the company had taken on a whole lot of debt to do these expansions.
1: Was it still an SOE at that point?
0: Yes, it was.
1: Yeah.
0: And they had a big flash office, I think, over on the West Coast. They had hundreds of jobs got lost. And the government was forced into these repeated restructurings. And, you know, was having to keep on propping it up. Have a listen to, I think it would be the Minister of SOE at the time. You might guess who it is.
3: The problems with solid energy don't come from the debt. The problems with solid energy come from the fact that the board made a number of investments that didn't generate the returns that they were expecting. And together with the most significant collapse in world coal prices that there had been in many, many years, a perfect storm has seen this company in the situation that it's in.
1: Yeah, that's Tony Ryle, yes. Who was the...
0: famous for his pinstripe suits.
1: Yes, he was a sharp a sharp dresser and a sharp operator in politics.
0: Yeah, he was.
1: Big time.
0: He was a health minister, yes, a very strong health minister as well. Have a listen to Don Elder as well, as he talked about it after things had started to get, you know, pretty rocky.
4: To Trevor and the guys on the coast and to the guys in the offices everywhere, sorry to all of them for what they're now going through. I know it's no comfort that you're not alone in the industry outside New Zealand. The global industry, which had been very strong, fell from strong to struggling in the space of less than 3 months. Every company everywhere is closing high-cost mines. Solid energy was and still is no different.
0: So, yeah, I mean, as they say, a perfect storm there. And in the end, I think they probably looked at it and looked at it and looked at it, and in the end, it got wound up and things got sold off, and there is no solid energy really now.
1: Is that right? So I was going to ask,
0: They didn't save it. And so you asked the question, why not? I think maybe it was that, did we feel that we, coal's still there in the ground, I suppose. I'm sure Don Elder would be enormously frustrated. He probably, the timing of his sort of visionary approach, some people were really angry with how it was run.
1: But interesting, like your discussion where we started this on, you know, we bailed out cement manufacturing but weren't prepared to do this. I guess they just didn't see it as mission critical.
0: Yeah, I think that's the key here. And if you get to those, and it's a good point to start wrapping it up because, it's that list, isn't it? That list of is it mission critical and... And one thing I would like to think too is, and I'd love to see the documents around that cement deal, whether we ever get to see them because of commercial sensitivities and things, just because you do have to an extent, take Nicola Willis's word for it, that they put their feet through the fire, you know, to make sure that they're going to do what they say they're going to do with that money, that they're going to commit to staying here till 2040, that they're going to commit to being more environmentally efficient and all those things. If you're going to give money to these companies because they are strategically important, man. As taxpayers, we need to know that there's transparency and that they are doing what they're saying.
1: Yeah, and sometimes it's just because we really like the industries too, isn't it? In some ways. I mean, if you look at the film industry,
0: yes,
1: for example.
0: Yes, film, absolutely. Ski fields have had them as well.
1: Have they?
0: Yes.
1: Oh, well, of course they have, haven't they?
0: Fucker Papa got them 2 or 3 rounds.
1: Yeah, that's right. And sometimes it really is, you know, PR or politics, right? You know, even John Key, who loved the market, never met a market he didn't like. But wow, he went into bat for the New Zealand film industry and set up those, and they're effectively they're not bailouts. It's not the because bailouts
0: are subsidy,
1: always retrospective,
0: though.
1: But it's a subsidy. It's
0: and
1: a
0: there are plenty of people arguing that
1: it's
0: they still argue to this day that they shouldn't get it. Who would argue, you know, that those companies and those businesses should be able to stand on their own 2 feet? But the counter argument is, well, global companies, film companies, just wouldn't do it, would they? They wouldn't come here. They all expect it. Every other country offers them.
1: Yes, and we see it as a halo effect, don't we? That it increases New Zealand's visibility abroad and makes us feel proud about ourselves and all that. But it comes down to it's a sexy industry and it's a cool industry, so we wanna support it. And I'm not arguing against that, but I think you're right that it's difficult to establish a consistency on this. And it's just the classic, isn't it? Well, if you're going to do it for this guy,
0: TY Point, the aluminium smelter, that's had, I think Bill English stepped in 2013 and they basically got $30 million because every time they were threatened to go,
1: every time. Yeah.
0: There's 1,800 well-paying jobs in Southland, big hit to that local community, no government wants to take that pain. Do we need to have an aluminium smelter? I tell you one other thing too is that is a factor with this is that, okay, we might not need to have an aluminium smelter, but closing it down is often a massive cost as well, like the cost of actually
1: winding it up.
0: Be a huge, huge cost. So, look, we've come full circle on this one. I think, we are entering into a world now, aren't we, where these discussions are going to need to be had again. We had a neoliberal period where it was try and stay hands off, although how much was debatable. We had that long history when perhaps we were more state interventionist with Muldoon and earlier.
1: Yes. And we are returning.
0: And we're returning a little bit. And Trump's arguably forced our hand because we saw that with the fuel crisis. We suddenly went, maybe it was it not such a good idea winding up Marsden Point Refinery? You know, at the time they said, we don't need it. We can just get the fuel, no worries. But at least if we had a refinery, okay, we'd still have to get oil because we wouldn't produce enough oil, but at least we could refine it ourselves. So these are the types of debates I think we're going to have more and more of, and that's context this week.

Thank you, Corin and Guyon, and Context will be back next week. The time now is just coming up for 9 minutes to six. I hope you're having a good afternoon. Phil O'Brien will be here with the news at six and Sunday Night Retro. Don't forget the great jazz hour with Nick Tipping at 11. Definitely worth staying up for. First, though, we've got time for a musical medley of our own. Let's hear from Delvin Lamar Organ with Careless Whisper. Now, this is from the group's 2021 album, I Told You So, cover of the 1984 George Michael hit song, Soul Jazz Organ Trio from Seattle, Washington, with Careless Whisper.

And that was Delvin Lamar Organ with Careless Whisper. Next up, Jordan with a Y. Tamaki Makara, musician and teacher, has Romati. And that'll take us up to the news.

0: RNZ News at 6. Good evening, I'm Phil O'Brien. Erica Stanford is rejecting any speculation she was involved in efforts to challenge the Prime Minister's leadership this week. The National Party Cabinet Minister has held an impromptu press conference at Wellington Airport this afternoon. She had previously refused to voice her support for Christopher Luxon as she headed to a crisis caucus meeting last week. Ms. Stanford was speculated to be a contender for the top job during the leadership challenge organised by former Defence Minister Chris Penk. Today she says she's not interested in the top position. She says she loves her job, supports the Prime Minister, and wants to be the Minister of Education for the next 9 years. People are being urged to get vaccinated against meningococcal disease following a death in Waikato. Meningococcal disease can cause an infection around the brain and blood poisoning. Waikato Medical Officer of Health, Dr. Kate Meerkirk, says it's more common in children, teenagers and young adults. She says the meningococcal B vaccine is free for babies and children under 5 years old. It's also free for those between the ages of 13 and 25 and in their first year of certain close living situations, such as school hostels and halls of reference. Hurricane Lala is churning off Hawaii's southern islands, threatening the Big Island with its first possible direct hit from a hurricane in 155 years. With more, here's the ABC's Kerry Worthington.
1: The centre of the Category 1 hurricane is forecast to move over or near the Big Island's southern end today, bringing heavy rain and strong winds. The Governor, Josh Green, has called it an enormous storm, warning residents to brace for an incredible amount of water that's capable of destructive flooding. Forecasters say higher elevations on the island dominated by the Mauna Kea volcano could also cause life-threatening mudslides. Over the weekend, Lala will continue moving westwards and may weaken into a tropical storm, with the centre passing just below Hawaii's other islands.
0: Waikato police are treating the death of a person found in a burning vehicle this morning as unexplained. Duty Inspector Carl Thornton says officials were alerted about 6 a.m. to a car on fire in Mokauiti Road in Ariera, Waitomo. Fire and emergency responded and found a body. Mr. Thornton says a cordon remains in place as police investigate what happened. Met Service says temperatures in some areas will get as cold as -9 overnight and early Monday. The Twisel and Mount Cook areas will be almost double digits in the negative. Showers are expected in the east coast of the South Island with snow down to 400 metres in the Kaikoura Ranges. The North Island will see widespread showers and snow to 600 metres. Waiuru is forecast to be the coldest spot in the North Island at -2. Showers are expected to come down hard in Taranaki and Tamaranui in the morning. The Desert Road also has a snowfall warning in place along with State Highway 5 between Napier and Taupo until 3 a.m. tomorrow morning. In sport, the Warriors have come up short in a topsy-turvy NRLW match against the West Tigers in Sydney. The Warriors lost 30-22 to drop to 6th on the ladder with a 4-win, 3-loss record. And an historic day for Bangladesh cricket. They've beaten Australia in Australia for the first time in their history, winning their first test in Darwin by 9 wickets. And that's the news.
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0: Short forecast now from mid-service to midnight tomorrow, Monday. Northland, Auckland and Coromandel Peninsula, scattered showers, isolated thunderstorms possible this evening, becoming fine tomorrow morning. Waikato to Tamaranui and Taupo, showers clearing overnight and becoming fine. Gisborne to Wairarapa, also Wellington and Taihape. Occasional rain, sometimes heavy, easing in Wellington and Wairarapa. Snow may affect higher roads until early tomorrow morning. Taranaki to Kapiti, occasional rain clearing this evening, mainly fine tomorrow but isolated afternoon showers. Bulleratu Fiordland, also Nelson, mainly fine. Few showers developing about southern Fiordland tonight. Marlborough and Canterbury, tomorrow morning and evening showers. Tonight snow to about 400 metres. Otago and Southland, fine spells and isolated showers about the coast. Occasional showers tomorrow. And the Chatham Islands, rain, possibly heavy, easing to showers tomorrow. It's 6:05. We'll have more news and weather at 7 o'clock. Very good evening, everybody, and welcome along. Sunday nights on RNZ National. Got Mapuna coming up in a moment, followed by Here Now, the Arts Hour after 7 o'clock news, then 2 hours of retro music and news and Sunday Night Retro. Colin Peacock with Media Watch at 10:10, and Louis Collins with The House at 10:45. 11:05, we finish off the night with Nick Tipping and a wonderful hour of jazz in Inside Out. Right now, though, another chance to hear this weekend's edition of Mapuna with Julian Wilcox.
6: E ngai ui o te motu tēnā kūtou katoa me ngā mihi ki o tātou tini mate ki o tātou tini iaitua. E karai e te pāpā e kepa moi mai rā, au e te kurie. Tātou kei te amaramati he wa mauri ora kia tātou katoa. Kia ora. Good afternoon and welcome back again to Mapuna. Many of you listening today will likely drive past or walk by the ubiquitous harakeke, flax bush, which appears all over our whenua. But did you ever stop to think that the muka or fibres from harakeke could be used in housing construction? Our kai kōrero, our guest today, thinks just that. Dr. Rangi Tuatahi Te Kanawa is the daughter of the late great traditional weaver Digoris Te Kanawa, and of course is the granddaughter to Dame Rangimari Hetet, who was a tohunga raranga, a master of Māori weaving. The tradition lives on in the Te Kanawa whānau, and later this month, some korowai woven by Digoris will go on display at New Zealand Fashion Week here in Tāmaki Makaurau. Dr. Rangi Tuatahi is a member of the New Zealand Order of Merit for Services to Māori Art and Heritage Preservation. She's a textile conservator and weaver and is working on a long-time project to develop harakeke into a textile. She joins me now. It's Tākuta tēnā koe.
7: Tēnā koe.
6: Where are you at the moment?
7: I'm in Te Kuiti.
6: You're at home.
7: Te Rohe Pōkai. Yes, I'm at home. Just recently in the last 3 or 4 months, I've decided I might stay home a little bit more and go into that space called retirement. But yeah, so just home a little bit more, you know, getting into sort of gardens and considering chooks and things like that.
6: Ah, now, do you mind if I challenge the notion of retirement? For good reason, Tākuta. Yeah. Your grandmother worked and worked and worked and worked and worked. Your mother worked and worked and worked and worked and passed in 2009. I think I even went to your grandmother's tangi, actually. I don't know how, but I hitched my wagon to the late Professor Whatarangi Winiata's convoy and went to your grandmother's tangi. I don't think they had or believed in the notion of retirement, hence why I'm challenging you on your point about retirement, if you know what I mean.
7: Yes, I do. Oh, well, thank you for that, because actually it doesn't sit well with me, really. It's just that it's about that time. I'm a bit of that age. But I'm a sort of I love a project. And whilst I might be home, I am thinking about other things. In fact, actually, there is another big project that I have, and it's all to do with harakeke.
6: Okay.
7: So I was born into harakeke. I conserve harakeke. I weave it. And now I'm developing it into a textile.
6: Is this following on from your thesis? I think you graduated in 2022.
7: Yes, but no, that thesis, the doctorate, was all about a means of providencing kākahu, because not a lot of our kākahu in our museums have no provenance, which is quite sad. So that explored an approach to provenancing kākahu. So that's really still within the conservation or preservation of mātauranga, if you like.
6: Mm. But you, so this new project, how big and how long is this project going to be, Takuta?
7: I've been on it for a very long time now. It's probably the one thing that's not going to let me retire. I guess it was conceived when 1993, when I had I finished my degree in the conservation of cultural materials, and I was at the National Museum in Buckle Street in Wellington then, the Dominion Museum, before it was named Te Papa. And my dear colleague, the late Valerie Carson, showed me a letter and said to me, this may be of interest to you. And it certainly was all of that. And the letter was a photocopy of another letter written in 1847 by a Mr. Owens. And he was a Scotsman that had come to New Zealand. And the Europeans at that time were very excited about the potential of this new colony being a textile industry. And everybody, particularly our new settlers, were investigating the potential of muka or fito, the fibre of harakeke, being used to make a textile. So Mr. Owens grabbed a bale of hand-dressed by the natives muka, so I knew exactly what that was, using a mussel shell to extract the muka, and that was taken to Scotland and it was made into a textile apparel. And there the journey started for me. So at least 25, going on 30 years ago, I started this journey of, I wonder if we can revisit this. And so I had my foot in the door at industrial research at the time and spoke to a Dr. Roger Newman, the late Dr. Roger Newman, the cellulose specialist, and asked him about it and said, you know, what's the chances of revisiting this, the potential of muka to be made into a textile? And he said, oh, I wondered when somebody was going to do that. And there the journey started.
6: Didn't you say one time, Takuta, that the smell of it and even the fibre of it sometimes used to get up your nose? And that you remember going into the old shed at the back of your house and remembering the smell of it. One suspects there might be a bit of trauma attached, but also one feels that there's a responsibility of work that was developed directly with your mother and directly, maybe directly with your grandmother, but a long line of work that's been shaped for you, with you, by you.
7: Yes. Yeah. All of that, yes. So it was, I did build a slight resentment around harakeke, particularly when I was a younger, and I was a teenage girl, and I had to do all these duties before heading out. And one of them would be, okay, girls, you need to put together maybe this pile of feathers. So Nana would have a pile of feathers and would have to get three or four feathers together, and with the sunlight soap, traditionally they used to use pia harakeke, but this, you know, sunlight soap, and put the feathers together. So we would do hundreds of those. I actually thought then it was a crazy business, this weaving kākahu. It's nothing you can whip up in, a couple of days like an outfit, because we did that as well.
6: Yeah.
7: We did a lot of sewing, and we were influenced and inspired by the works of Mum and Nana in that way. But, yeah, it would just be too long a job putting all these feathers together, and also realising, you know, that you had to get all the aho and the whenu together as well, before that, even going out and doing a harvest at the pā harakeke, and, you know, all the mess that it created, and I would get really hoha with it when it gets stuck up the vacuum cleaner, the muka. But it was well managed by both Mum and Nana, and it's not until you get on in life that you appreciate the, you know, how ordered they were, and that what a wonderful sense of achievement when they finished. And they were beautiful things to be seen, you know, and I was always proud of mum and nana for their achievements. I never realised actually though that they were pretty rare in what they did. They absolutely loved it.
8: Did you not know that? Because the rest of us knew that. Because, you know, I don't know if you even know this now, Tahuta, but we look upon you all as being custodians of a long line of history and knowledge and understanding. And then the process of that intergenerational transmission that not many of us ever had access to.
7: Yes. I didn't realise it when I was younger. I do now, though. Yeah, I can remember as a young girl, we knew that Mum and Nana had gone up to Auckland for some do. And then we saw them on telly receiving, I think it was the Air New Zealand Arts Award. Crikey. So we realised, you know, Mum and Nana are really out there. They're like, and even when they got into the local paper, that was big. And then it was the Herald. And then to see them on telly.
8: I just note, you talk about Mum and Nana, you don't include yourself in that long line of tradition now.
7: Well, I don't know why, but I've only woven two cloaks. But I've got another way of weaving as well, I suppose.
8: Yeah.
7: And I do love sharing my experiences of working with taonga kākahu, because they're absolutely beautiful.
8: And we're not talking about the project that we're meant to be talking about, but you piqued my interest when you said there's a new project coming, and hence why we've got into it. But you said it's from the 1990s, the evolution of this new project that you're talking about with Harakeke. What do you want to most achieve by this new project? Again, not being initiated or having very little understanding of the profound beauty and impact of the work itself. What goes in to undertaking a project like this, Tākuta?
7: You've got to have a lot of patience. So that's the same scenario with weaving the kākahu. But, you know, the one thing from my parents, and particularly my dad as well, it was all about perseverance and endurance. And there are just some values and some ethics, I guess, about the way you go about things in your life. And I guess it's, you know, that experience of seeing Mum and Nan achieve something from beginning to end and all these different stages that happen to get to that end result. And perhaps it's actually just sort of, you know, being by default a good foundation for me to build and persevere with this project of creating a textile industry for Aotearoa, and particularly for the whole resurgence of pā harakeke. You know, my whakatauki is pā harakeke o te whangaungatanga. Let's develop those relationships and actually get back into that pā harakeke. I think it's a wonderful thing. Our tūpuna wouldn't live anywhere else, and I believe that's written in history, actually, that if harakeke wasn't growing in England, it would be no land that they would dwell on. So, you know, it was absolutely significant, and I think it can have the same significance today. And our young people are, you know, using it or crafting it, are using traditional techniques like whatu and raranga to make their kākahu.
8: Let's come to Te Aho Tapu, the sacred thread. What is it?
7: Well, it's an event that is an exhibition, and it's featuring a number of young artists that from different cultures, and so it highlights sort of an indigenous weaving or crafting, and it's part of the Fashion Week, and so the event is organised by Tātaki Auckland Limited, Helen Te Ira, and my sister, who's an event producer director, Aroha Te Kanawa of Te Kanawa Project and Events. And they have organised an exhibition of both traditional weaving pieces, of course, that come from the whānau, and some contemporary woven artworks. And just for our visitors to see, you know, what's been interpreted from the traditional weaving methods and employed those techniques in more contemporary woven artworks. And then, yeah, so it's a number of designers that are showcasing their works. And alongside that, there is also a sort of a showing through, if you like, a guided tour of some taonga kākau within the Auckland Museum, actually conducted by my sister Kahu Toi and Nigel Burrell at Auckland Museum. So it's sort of a feast of traditional and modern technologies in a number of different arenas.
8: And it includes some of, as you said, some of your whānau collection.
7: Yes.
8: And I can remember seeing that whānau photo. And I think there's one photo with all of you wearing the 12 korowai made by your mum, I think over 25 years. Have I got that right?
7: Yes, it was. It's a lot burnt, lots of burnt potatoes.
8: What's it like for you when you see these taonga being exhibited in front of many people who admire and adore the work that is deeply personal for you and your whānau?
7: I'm very proud, very proud. And I do remember that occasion when Mum gave us those, our kākahu, after 25 years. It was the turn of the century at Waikato Museum. She says, oh, what are you doing this day? Come up to the museum. And then she gave us each a cloak, a kākahu, and named them accordingly to our personalities.
8: And, of course, these works aren't, sorry, that's the wrong word, these taonga aren't just admired by Māori. They're admired by many others. Some are even given to foreign dignitaries when they come to Aotearoa. When you see the appreciation and the attachment and that deep connection that people have with the work, that must be interesting, eh? Given, you know, I mean, our Pacifica brothers and sisters, other Indigenous cultures, I can understand why they might feel some deep honunga to the taonga. But when there are many others who are from completely different cultures around the world that see and hear and have the honour sometimes of wearing these taonga, and you can see them have that deep attachment and connection to that, that must be a really interesting thing to observe.
7: Yes, it is. Like I say, you know, look, I am proud, but I remain humble as well because, you know, the when we talk about weaving, or as I observed, I've said this in a few interviews, actually, it's about the state of mind of a weaver and how stable they are, because it all comes out in your fingers, if you, one way of putting it. It's about tension, you know, the amount of tension that you put on your aho when you twine them together. You need to have that constant, that tension, to give you a nice, perfect row. Your eye is constantly looking at the distance between the row that you are making or weaving and the previous row that you've woven, to see that those spaces are good. So these, you know, the actual practice of weaving is a sort of got to be really quite controlled and stable. There's no room for having a bad day or a bad hair day or anything like that in this craft. And Mum said that, you know, some days you can do it and be right into it, and there'll be other days where you won't give it a thought and not have anything to do with it. Mentally you approach, or psychologically you prepare to endure the hours. Because the work is actually quite repetitious. When I've examined some of the earlier kākahu, you know, I've been in awe of the kaitaka pai pai door, for instance, or even the kaitaka.
8: Yeah, the kaitaka.
7: You know, there's no adornment on that, so you can't actually sort of have a change and put a feather, coloured feather on or anything like that. It's just plain weaving. And I do remember when I got into conservation, I came home and I said, oh, Mama, I'm going to make me a kaitaka pai pai door. They're just beautiful. She says, oh, air key now. And I says, why is that? And she says, well, every stitch is going to be on display, and that's pretty bold of you if it's going to be your first kākahu. But, oh, are you that good? And I thought about it, and I went, oh, my gosh, well, I didn't. I didn't do and I still haven't yet.
8: Because I
7: absolutely know what's involved.
8: You know you're in trouble when the tohunga is going, have you thought about this?
7: I know. Yeah, I had to pull back on that one.
8: Yeah. You said something earlier. Yeah. You said something earlier. You were still talking about muscle shells with the harakeke and the muka and things. I would have thought the technology was so advanced. We'd be lasering all this stuff right now, Takuta. Is that not happening? Is there not there being this massive shift and advance in technology when it comes to the development of these taonga now?
7: Well.
8: Here we go.
7: I've been on this project for, you know, like 25 years, and I was hell-bent on mechanising the traditional method of extracting with a mussel shell, because that the mussel shell extraction gave us the best quality muka. Even with all those other European developed industrial machines that came, and you had the ones at Foxton, and they were the actual reason for all those flax mills or harakeke mills that were established in, you know, what, beginning of the 20th century, thereabouts, all over the place. But the quality of that mucka from that machine was inferior in comparison to the mussel shell. So when I learned about the shirts and that were made in Scotland, taken over by Mr. Owens in 1847, I knew exactly what technology was used to get that quality of fibre, and that was using a mussel shell. So I had my foot in the door. I think it was after meeting with Roger Newman at Industrial Research, and then I went on to work with Galahad Innovation and a few other entities, trying to recognise the manual means of extraction, and that wasn't realized is the right word, I would say. But a bit of a dog with a bone, I couldn't put that down, and I sat on it for 5 years, if you can imagine. But it did bother me, and I thought, bugger it, I'm gonna have a go. And so I put what knowledge I had into a concept, and that concept was turned into a prototype. So I'm proud to say that I have a mechanical means of extracting mucka that's equal to the manually extracted mucka.
8: There you go. And and when you said like a dog to a bone, I thought, yeah, that's not a surprise, eh? You know, given the commitment of your mother and the grandmother and your grandmother to the work, perseverance is not an issue for your whānau. Can I say that? Perseverance, commitment and determination to an outcome is not an issue for the Kanawa whānau. I think that's pretty obvious.
7: No.
8: And what then, so if that's a step that's taken this long to develop and gives you the same outcome and therefore is a process and a means by which other people could potentially get access and therefore the development further of the work, what else excites you happening at the moment that you're seeing? I mean, you've talked about maybe not the new technology, but the new forms that maintain Mātauranga Māori process knowledge and transmission of that knowledge. What else excites you that you're seeing?
7: Oh, I am so excited about the restoration of pāharakeke.
8: Were we in a pāla state, Takuta? Was it in a pāla state for a while there?
7: Well, I think it was. I think it was, only because, you know, when I was in conservation, I would take a number of Māori would come through the wharepura, the collection store for our kākahu. And I was saddened as well as astounded by how many Māori did not know that the kākahu were made in mucka. And so I think it's time to actually revisit that paharakeke like our tūpuna did. So I'm very proud to say, and we all must be very proud of this. The fact is that our tūpuna extracted by hand, and Google will tell you this as well, 300 ton of muka.
9: Wow.
7: By hand. Wow. In 1830 it was recorded, where the population of Māori was between 70 and 90,000. So that's a lot of harakeke, and muka only makes up 7% of the leaf. So the other 93% of the leaf is what you'll get in tonnage. So we had pā harakeke coming out of our ears. And so I think there's you know, if the question is, oh, can that be done? Well, yes, it can, because it has been. So whilst I have a machine that, you know, you can put it on the back of a trailer and throw it in someone's shed or at the back of the marae and extract as much mucka as you can, it's not sort of big scale, but it's enough to sort of keep everybody occupied and slightly entertained. It's a bit of a walk in the park, really, but I would say that. But you could do it with a mussel shell as well. But yeah, I think it's time for us to seriously look at harakeke, because there are other people that are doing it. The two young lads from Kiwi Fibre.
9: Oh, yeah.
7: Ben Scales and William Murrells. Yeah. They speak highly of muka because they're actually developing it into the fibre that's going to replace fibreglass and carbon fibre. That's huge.
8: Yeah, they're talking about things like surfboards and things like that, right?
7: Yes, surfboards and cars.
8: Yeah, yeah.
7: So we can do that. We can go there.
8: Yep. And, of course, there's other projects that the family have been involved with, like Te Ra, their massive kaupapa. Sister was involved in this, wasn't she?
7: Yes.
8: Tākita. You know, the thing is, when you see these, I went to Te Ra to have a look, and when you see it, and I think the dating was 18-something or other, the exact date escapes me. Or it might have been even 1700s, and how that's been preserved, quote unquote, but that we can see that now. Like, it got me thinking, is what I'm saying, I guess, Tākuta. It just got me thinking that there are so many things that we can do and were done by our ancestors. Maybe we haven't explored all the parts of our minds as to what else we might be able to do with these tonga.
7: Yes. I'd like a mucka house, please.
8: Really?
7: One day, a little granny flat, yeah. Well, you know, they've got hempcrete, I think nettlecrete. There was a, you know, build a whare. Insulation was actually, I've seen in a whare nui that was used by our tūpuna. Endless applications. We can knock ourselves out, really. I'm excited for our tamariki to explore material science, and I throw that word in there because of my background in conservation, but understanding you know, at a molecular level, the performance or properties of mucka and where it can be applied is really quite exciting.
9: Did I read somewhere you've got a master's, is it in chemistry?
7: Yes, crikeys, a master's in chemistry with Victoria University, and that was on my work to do with the consolidation of the dyed black fibre.
9: Yes.
7: So that is one of the biggest challenges with the conservation of Māori textiles. Is
8: that because it breaks out?

0: Then they go through a process of oxidation, like we're all oxidizing at the moment, and that causes the breakdown. It's just like rusting on a fiber. So that's our biggest problem. So my master's was exploring a means of stabilizing it, or retarding deterioration, or halting the rate of oxidation in this.
1: Hey, Takuta, I really appreciate your time and
0: No,
1: for talking in
0: worry.
1: the way that you have to us about this mahi. And I know that's not the way that we should describe this because of the long connection that your family has had, not just back to your mother and grandmother, but actually to generations and generations before that. But I really appreciate you taking the time just to share and to engage and to inform and to have the kōrero. And I wish you well in retirement, whatever. And your prospective retirement and your next projects. And I hope we get to catch up again soon, eh?
0: Oh, lovely. Absolute pleasure. Thank you.
1: Tēnā
0: Thank you
1: koe.
0: for a lovely interview.
2: Thank you, Julian. We'll have another episode of Mapuna at the same time next Sunday evening, 24 to 7. Here now, coming up in a couple of songs' time, however long that's going to be, Feeding Wellingtonians in Need has been ECTA's mission since 2019. ECTA spelled EKTA. This winter, things have gotten harder and busier for the volunteer-run organisation. You can find out more about it with Kadambri Rogakuma in Here Now, the podcast, coming up in around about 10 minutes' time. Meanwhile, here's Elvis.

Title track from Elvis Presley's final album came out in 1977, Moody Blue, at 20, coming up 20 to 7 on RNZ National. One more song, I think, before here now. Let's have the story of a rock and roll band, the genius that is Randy Newman.

0: Randy Newman's tribute to the wonderful Electric Light Orchestra. The story of a rock and roll band coming up 17 minutes to 7 o'clock. Got news, of course, at 7 o'clock tonight. Time now for the Here Now podcast. And cold, icy temperatures combined with food scarcity is not anywhere near ideal. And one of Wellington's frontline charities have been doing what they can to provide some relief to people in need on some of the coldest days yet in the capital. Kadambri Ragakumar got to talk to some of the volunteers, many with struggles of their own, chipping in their time nonetheless.
1: Hello. You can take two apples here.
2: Yeah? I can see that language is a real issue here.
1: It is, eh? Especially because we have a couple of interpreters. Like Bing, she translated to Chinese, and a couple speak Hindi and
2: Arabic as well.
1: Tell you how diverse you see Wellington is. Really, yeah.
3: On a Saturday morning outside St. Peter's Church on Willis Street in Wellington, a cross-section of people filling up for the week. Fruit, veggies, lentils. This looks like a farmer's market, but there's no cash being exchanged. It's one of Wellington's frontline charities, Ekta, in action. And that was Ramu, one of their volunteers.
4: And approximately how many people are we looking at this morning?
5: So roughly on a Saturday we see about 70, and on a really good day about 80. So we'll know soon. That's why we do it with number count, just to keep track of how many people we're helping on a weekly basis.
4: Yeah, I can see the tally on the board there.
5: So we already have, 10, 15?
3: Polar temperatures in icy Wellington is no easy time to run low on food at home, more so in the face of a cost of living crisis with no real end in sight. Every week across Te Whanganui Atara, from Willis Street to Mount Cook and Berhampur, Ekta sets out trying to create more food security for those in need by redistributing surplus food. But the real pulse of this operation are the hands collecting, sorting and packing these boxes of food. This is Here Now, and I'm Kadambri Ragukumar.
1: Honestly, it gives me more sometimes what I give, because I get all of this vibes.
3: Ekta started in 2017 as a charity to help new migrants, but since then it's expanded into all communities, continuing in its secular, non-religious spirit. When you look at Ekta's volunteer base, you can't help but notice that the overwhelming majority of the people sorting, lifting, coordinating and distributing the food are all migrants themselves, like Ramu from South Africa.
1: What I really liked about Ekta was it was the diversity of people giving and receiving. And over time what I've seen is that recipients become volunteers, and so there's a circle. And I guess that's what made me stay, seeing this evolution.
6: So you have over 200 nationalities, you have different faiths, you have different looking people, you have different cultures. How do you get that going where people begin to think, hey, listen, we are after all one?
3: Ekta means unity in Hindi, and this is Manjeet Grewal, the founder, back in 2022.
6: Then I look back at my upbringing, you know, growing up in Malaysia, I had friends who were Chinese, I had friends who were Buddhists, I had friends who were Tamils, I had friends who were Hindus, I had friends who were Christians, I went to a Christian school, I had friends who were Muslims, who were Malays. There was that ekta in all that. Now, one of the big challenges is to then find volunteers who are prepared to give up time, who are prepared to sacrifice the ability to make money, to spend time in the community. In summer, in winter, in windy Wellington, you know, if you're not there, if you're not seen, you know, you are missed. And so that, I think, is a big challenge for Ekta.
3: To an extent, there's been positive change over the past 4 years for the charity. Many old volunteers are still here, but the reality out there has gotten harder.
2: It was just after a couple of lockdowns, and I just remember seeing the queue of people. There were so many people lining up for the food and the groceries.
1: But I would say the number that doubled from that time. So the need has definitely increased. I mean, the cost of living crisis sees no color. I mean, it affects everyone. And the lines are just getting longer, the need's getting greater. And it's not only, because Ekta does several distributions, And so at each one of them, that same trend is being seen. So yeah, definitely not a trajectory you want to see.
3: But Ekta continues to attract a steady stream of people volunteering their time. New migrants seeking jobs, work experience, a sense of community. Sometimes it's retirees or migrants like Ramu who've been here for years.
1: Lots of people have different reasons, but I think there's a strong sense of giving among the immigrant community, especially the people that I've seen in Ekta that really want to help. I mean, because you know the hardships, I mean, and you've seen the hardships, and unfortunately in some places, much worse hardships.
3: Like coming from post-war Iraq, for example. Kurdish-Iraqi couple Payman and Sadiq Salim have been with Ekta as volunteers for over a year now. I'm meeting Payman just inside of St. Peter's Church.
7: I'm originally a medical doctor from Iraq, moved to New Zealand about 2 years ago with my husband and my three children.
3: She's a histopathologist, highly specialised, but work opportunities in her field have been quite hard to come by. It's not an uncommon story for new immigrants in New Zealand despite the qualifications they come here with. It can be a real knock to the confidence, but for now, she says, Ekta has given her some sort of sense of belonging and purpose.
7: It was very challenging, especially when you move from different country with a different culture to a new country. You have no idea about anything in the system. Yeah, the biggest challenge was how to adjust yourself with the communities. Yeah. I tried to re-enter my specialty and my profession. Actually, I decided to do some volunteer job to connect to the community. So I started working with the ICTA. So it was the best chance for me to enter the community, and I think the volunteer, although it was very new for me, but was a very wonderful opportunity for me to enter to the community and rebuild confidence and improve my language, connect with the people in the community.
2: But you already spoke English before you arrived here, right?
7: My study at university was in English, and also at school we have only one lesson in English. So, you know, the confidence and, you know, to how to adjust yourself with the community, it was a little bit challenging.
2: And, oh, that's the pianist again.
3: The pianist you're hearing in the background there, the vicar here tells me is a rough sleeper and often wanders in here for a practice.
7: Finding a job as a doctor and a specialist in New Zealand needs registration. And the registration through the doctors, for the overseas doctors, through the countries that are not recognized with the medical council is a little bit challenging. It's very challenging, actually, to say, to be honest. And its challenge is not only the process, the difficulty in the process, also the cost is too much. And but it's not impossible.
2: And are you continuing to search for work now in that particular area?
7: No, I haven't chance because I'm just waiting for my husband, because my husband was a student and I have three student kids, and it's difficult to all the persons in the family was be students. So I'm just waiting for my husband to finish, and then I will start through my pathway.
3: On that note, I'm heading off to meet her husband now, Sadiq Salim, who's also an ECTA volunteer and now a part-time food van driver. Sadiq's an architect and doing his PhD here at Victoria University for the past 2 years.
8: Actually, when we arrived, we saw a lot of kindness from different people from this community. I just arrived as a student here. With my family, and we needed a lot of help because I was on student visa and I didn't know that much about this community and people. But we saw a lot of kindness from people, very supportive people. And after a while I saw Manjit, I liked what he was doing actually, because the big event is on Saturday.
2: At the church.
8: So it was a chance for me to give back to the community, return this kindness.
3: Sadiq drives to Kaibosh once a week. It's where Ekta gets much of its food donations from. So we're loading up a van full of crates of veggies and groceries.
2: So these go to Berhampore, where people come to collect them in the morning from 10 onwards?
8: Before collecting, we sort them because they are not sorted.
9: they are mixed. Some of boxes like this.
2: What's in there? Or mixed fruit?
9: Yeah, mixed fruit, mixed veggies. And they are not sorted, so that we should sort them.
2: Okay. You have to devote quite a bit of time every week to distribute the food, pick up the food. It's quite a commitment. It's not just something you breeze in and breeze out of.
3: Especially when he's got a doctoral thesis to finish.
8: I'm doing my PhD in architecture in Victoria University. It's about improving public spaces for older people because, you know, the number of older people is increasing in New Zealand. And it's also a global trend. We want to make sure that the urban environment is convenient for them because many of them live in cities. So when they come out, they should do some changes to the environment to make it convenient for them.
2: And has it been easy for you to, you know, find work opportunities, even part-time work opportunities, while you've been in New Zealand?
8: No, not at all. It is very hard to find a job. The thing is, immigrant people don't get that much support from anywhere. So they are the last people who are considered. So yeah, no, it's not easy.
2: But you are a qualified architect.
8: Yes, I am.
2: Back home, you've been practicing.
8: I have been practicing, yeah. And I was teaching as well in the university.
2: So what's your strategy, your plan? How do you think you're going to navigate this difficult job market?
8: Actually, there are two things we have to distinguish between them. One is how to survive, and the second one is the plan for the future. I have some ideas, but I hope it works in its time.
2: That's right.
8: It's not easy to go through to enter the industry easily.
2: How do you feel? How's your morale these days? How do you feel about?
8: I feel positive about this country, actually, because I believe that a country that majority of people are good people will do well. Yeah, and opposite also. I believe in the opposite as well. Although the job market is very small, I work with my wife as well, so her success is my success as well. So it's not only about me, we work together.
2: Yeah. Amazing, thank you so much.
8: You're welcome.
2: Appreciate your time.
3: Back at the church, things are being prepped for the weekend's food distribution. 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My name's Kadambri Raghukumar, and every week I bring you stories from around New Zealand featuring people from around the world who live here. 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
0: Kadambri Raghukumar, thank you very much. Back at the same time next week. Some music to take us to the news. Texas Tornadoes from Four Aces, Rosalita.

0: RNZ News at 7. Good evening, I'm Phil O'Brien. A family friend is mourning the sudden and heartbreaking loss of a young child following a dog attack. Sonny Charles Watson, aged one, died at his home in the Christchurch suburb of Arunui on Friday. Michael Gunter says he was affectionately known as Sunshine and lived up to his name. He says Sonny brought so much happiness and warmth wherever he went. He says his beautiful presence touched many lives and he'll be deeply missed by everyone who had the privilege of knowing him. A Wellington pharmacy is unable to fulfil prescriptions for funded medications because Health NZ has declined its application to provide that service. Bargain chemist Lyle Bay says it disagrees with the decision and is appealing. Our health correspondent Kate Green has more.
1: The bargain chemist has put up signs directing customers to its Manners Street store, which can courier medicines free of charge. Its director, Peter Shinoda, says Te Whatu Ora ruled there wasn't enough evidence of need for another funded pharmacy service in the area. There are two pharmacies a 5-minute drive or 20-minute walk away in Kilburnie. Health New Zealand says its decisions are based on factors such as access to services, unmet need, equity, duplication and efficient use of the pharmacy workforce.
0: Health New Zealand says there's no ongoing risk to the wider public after a young adult died of a meningococcal disease in Waikato. Meningococcal disease is a serious bacterial infection that can cause an infection around the brain and blood poisoning. Waikato Medical Officer of Health, Dr. Kate Meerkirk, says the National Public Health Service has undertaken appropriate public health follow-up with close contacts identified, as well as treatment and support offered. Australia's Prime Minister and the Premier of New South Wales are hailing a new gun buyback scheme, saying it will take guns off the streets. In the wake of the Bondi terror attacks, the state is the first in the country to introduce a buyback program. Here's the ABC's Nandini Deer.
2: Gun owners will be compensated up to $1,000 for each firearm they surrender above the new legal limit under phase one of the buyback scheme. Premier Chris Minns says he's prepared for reforms to become an election issue.
3: So it is on the ballot whether we want it or not, but this is too important for New South Wales.
2: Shooters Union Australia President Graham Park says the compensation being offered isn't enough.
4: I think there's going to be a massive flood of firearms changing hands, moving around.
2: New South Wales opposition leader Kelly Sloan says the state government rushed the legislation and ignored the concerns of licence holders, farmers and relevant business owners.
0: Auckland Airport is entering the next phase of its international terminal redevelopment, refurbishing the retail and duty-free areas for travellers. The airport says the retail upgrade is its most significant airside refurbishment in a decade. It says the refurbished areas will have new layouts and a wider range of products, and that beauty and fragrance are at the centre of the changes to duty-free. The airport says further improvements to the food and beverage areas are planned for later this year. The international terminal transformation has been underway since January. And that's the news.
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0: Short forecast now from Met Service to midnight tomorrow. Northland, Auckland and Coromandel Peninsula, scattered showers, isolated thunderstorms possible this evening, becoming fine tomorrow morning. Waikato to Tamarinui and Taupo, showers clearing overnight, becoming fine. Gisborne to Wairarapa, also Wellington and Taihape. Occasional rain, sometimes heavy, easing in Wellington and Wairarapa this evening. Snow may affect higher roads until early tomorrow morning. Taranaki to Kapiti, occasional rain clearing this evening, mainly fine tomorrow but isolated afternoon showers. Buller to Fiordland, also Nelson. Mainly fine, a few showers developing about southern Fiordland tonight. Marlborough and Canterbury, snow to about 400 metres, tomorrow morning and evening showers. Otago and Southland, fine spells and isolated showers about the coast, occasional showers tomorrow. And the Chatham Islands, rain possibly heavy, easing to showers tomorrow. Just on 7:05, we'll have more news and weather at 8 o'clock. 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
9: Hello and welcome to the Arts Hour from the BBC World Service. I'm Nikki Beattie, bringing you a star-studded lineup of guests and some cultural companionship with the best global arts and culture conversation from across the BBC and beyond. Coming up on this week's show, British actor Samantha Morton on playing Circe in Christopher Nolan's blockbuster film The Odyssey. American screen star Helen Hunt talks about tackling Chekhov's play The Cherry Orchard. And the French-Senegalese director Alain Gomis discusses deconstructing cinema. Also on the show, the legendary and double Oscar-winning cinematographer Roger Deakins talks about working with the Coen brothers, Nigerian-British comedian and actor Ayoade Bamboye on the UK version of Saturday Night Live, and we hear from Norwegian composer Ola Yello. That's not all, though. My guests on today's Arts Hour are the US comedy star Jay Jordan. We'll be talking about his stand-up show, Jay Jordan Takes London. And we welcome back as our cultural critic today, Karen Krasanovich. So before we go any further, do you both have a cultural highlight that you want to recommend to the world? Karen, you can go first.
10: August 27th or 28th at a cinema near you. It's going to be the release, finally, of Coyote versus Acme. Ooh. So if you've ever watched any Looney Tunes, you'll know the Roadrunner. You'll know Wile E always tries to, well, kill the Roadrunner. And all of his Acme products fail. All of his traps, all of his dynamite, everything. He's finally taking Acme to court. This film was finished in 2022. It was almost erased due to a tax rebate. It had such a great audience response. They've saved it, and it's coming out this month.
9: Great recommendation.
11: Starring Will Forte of U.S. SNL fame.
9: Is that going to be your recommendation, too?
11: Yes, partly, but also my recommendation is Cat's Jellicle Ball. It's closing on Broadway in New York City. Is a reimagining of Andrew Lloyd Webber's and T.S. Eliot's Cats. Now, Cats was a story about Jellicle Cats and the story of Grisabella, but this takes place in the New York drag and ballroom scene, and it's underground and it's gritty, but it's still funny and full of joy. And it did something that I was amazed by. It made the plot of Cats make sense, which is no small feat.
9: Amazing. Yes. Well, thank you both so much.
11: It's closing on Broadway, but they are doing a cast recording, and I think it might be visually recorded as well.
9: First then, the film event of the summer and the year so far is Christopher Nolan's The Odyssey, his interpretation of Homer's epic poem, with a stellar cast led by Matt Damon as Odysseus, the Greek king of Ithaca, making his 10-year voyage back to his wife Penelope, Anne Hathaway, after victory in the Trojan War. We heard from Christopher Nolan and Matt Damon on the Arts Hour a couple of weeks ago. The film also stars Himesh Patel, John Leguizamo, Tom Holland, Robert Pattinson, Lupita Nyong'o, Zendaya, Charlize Theron, and the British actor Samantha Morton, who plays the powerful sorceress Circe. She's just one of the challenges Odysseus must face on his mythical journey. When the BBC's Vernon Kay and Alex Jones met Samantha Morton, originally from the English city of Nottingham, they asked her if her interpretation of Circe was that she was a sorceress.
12: Yeah, pretty much. I mean, I think there's been so many interpretations of this woman, this sorceress, witch. But I think that Chris's interpretation of her felt very contemporary to me without being disrespectful to the original story poem.
13: Because in literature, she's often seen as a bit of a baddie, isn't she? But you were keen to show that she had lots of different dimensions.
12: Well, I think that women in history have often been vilified, whether you're a midwife, a wise woman. We think about kind of the burning of women at the stake because they were herbalists, you know. And I don't think she is a baddie at all. I think the thing about it is, villains are always amazing roles, but I did want to make her a little bit more, I don't know, my interpretation was what I read on the script, which was phenomenal, and it was multi-layered. And because we are as humans, we're not just two-dimensional.
14: It's a great cast. What's it like when you turn up and work with a stellar cast like that?
12: I've worked with some of those big people before, whether it's Tom Cruise, Johnny Depp, Sean Penn, Philip Seymour Hoffman, Joaquin Phoenix. I seem to be, my history is that I can, you know, Nottingham Lass can hold her own.
13: It's because you're brilliant.
12: Oh, thank you. But, yeah. You know, like, I'm not intimidated by anybody, really. Because if you'd let those nerves get in the way, you can't do your job. Mm. So do
14: nerves affect your performance as an actor?
12: I don't get nervous on set in the way that...
14: How do you stop that?
12: Well, I'm just so excited to be there. My heart's going like that because it's a real film camera. It's drrrr, you know, whether you're working on 35mm or in this case, it was 70mm IMAX, which they built specially for the film. So it's just I'm buzzing. A kid in a sweet shop.
14: Just one second. If you're doing a one-to-one with someone, can you hear the film camera
12: No,
14: whirring?
12: Because they put a blimp on it. They designed a big blimp thing. Oh, I think it's called a blimp. It just, in the olden days, we put a jacket on the camera and then another jacket jacket. This was like... But no, it's not that I don't get nervous. I get nervous about failure, letting people down, but not about the honour of working for Christopher Nolan. I just buzz in, you know? Yeah.
9: Samantha Morton, and The Odyssey is still in movie theatres across the world. In my humble opinion, hers is a standout performance, and along with the amazing Cyclops scenes, I thought they were the best in the film. But my guests on today's Arts Hour are the comedian Jay Jordan and cultural critic Karen Krasanovich. Jay, what did you think of her performance as Cersei?
11: I've only seen clips online because I haven't seen the movie in full yet. I'm familiar with the myth, and I'm familiar with the story of Cersei turning the men into pigs, which is hilariously apt at any point in time in history if you know men, and also if you know men who have been at war. I think... what I have been fascinated by is that everyone is so both enamored and frightened with this version of Cersei, primarily because of how grotesque and graphic the kind of transmogrification of the men is through the kind of like molding and the clay. So I love it. Yeah, make women more scary. People should be scared.
9: Karen.
10: It's a remarkable performance, and it's actually not a lot of screen time in the film, but very powerful. I mean, she usually plays really indelible characters, and she has such presence. And then people that know pigs, so those are the porkophiles, or even pork farmers say those are the wrong pigs for that area. So they are magical, enchanted pigs.
9: Oh. Thank you. Yes. It's a myth, for heaven's sake, people. are there film or screen performances of mythical witches or sorceresses or magical beings that stand out for you, Jay?
11: I think in classic horror movie fashion, Carrie.
9: Sissy Spacek.
11: As a bullied telekinetic girl. Mm. I think that's one of those performances you hear about and then you finally get to watch when you're old enough and you're still scared. You go,
9: why did that speak to you?
11: I think because I found out about Carrie while I was in high school, and while I wasn't a bully, I knew people who were bullied, and I imagined one of them with that sort of power. And it was also... I grew up in America during the age of, sad to bring it up, but school shootings. So that was... sort of analogous to someone finally snapping after being abused.
9: Karen, what about you?
10: Well, Cynthia Erivo as Elphaba. Because that was wonderful. But also, let's not forget Helena Bonham Carter times four of the Harry Potter films. Is one of the worst, baddest witches in cinematic history.
9: Good example.
11: Yeah.
9: Thank you both. You're with the BBC World Service, and this is the Arts Hour. The Hollywood actor Helen Hunt is best known for her Oscar-winning performance in As Good As It Gets with Jack Nicholson, the movie Twister, and the TV series Mad About You. She's currently performing on stage in the English town of Stratford-upon-Avon in the Royal Shakespeare Company production of The Cherry Orchard by Anton Chekhov. She plays aristocratic Russian matriarch Madame Ranovskaya, whose family faces selling their estate as the social order changes in early 20th century Russia. The BBC's Nuala McGovern asked Helen Hunt how it felt to be making her Royal Shakespeare Company debut.
15: I must say that is a dream come true. I grew up a student of acting since I'm 9 years old.
9: Yes.
15: And studied, worked with coaches on this. I just really enjoy investigating acting with the help of smart people. And I discovered John Barton, who taught text and voice at the RSC for so long. I think he realized that actors at that time, this was in the 70s, were struggling with all the training they had and how to do proper service to the verse and theater that was coming in part out of the US, Steppenwolf Theater Company and other places that were raw and real and immediate. And there was a wish on the part of, I believe, everybody to marry those two. And I think that's what we're all after now. How do we rise to the occasion of good writing? And it's not just Shakespeare and it's not just Chekhov. I think in modern day movies, language is language. How do we do right by language? And how do we make it as immediate and human as possible?
16: Which is so interesting because, yeah, we often talk about, you know, TV shows, whether they're well written or not. But isn't it fascinating that something from the early 1900s and that language can still translate to today? So Madame Ranevskaya, tell us a little bit about her for those of us that are not Chekhov scholars.
15: Well, I can just say it's a wild beast of a play and a wild beast of a part. That's when I thought when it was offered to me. And I'd seen it a few times and honestly, I'd never quite gotten it. And I think somewhere between the challenge of doing it is why I said yes. And even though I didn't understand it before a year of work on it and the 6 weeks of rehearsal we've had, I could tell, I could smell that there was humanity in this part. Beautiful qualities, terrible qualities. She loves one of her daughters so much and turns on her three times in the play. It's just, people smarter than me about Chekhov said, keep your eye on how human every character is. And I've really found that. Every character in this play has beautiful qualities and then takes a bite out of someone. You know, it is a human play, and it's been directed with an eye on how do we allow people in the audience to feel like, oh, that's me.
16: And I read something you said about one of the themes of the play, and I think it summed up what I was thinking when watching it, which it really gives voice to the overwhelming terror we all have of change.
15: Yeah, I think those who don't embrace change don't fare so well in this play, but it's terrifying. There's that saying, you know, it's like a Buddhist saying, all we love and hold dear, we will at some point lose.
16: I introduced you as an actor, but of course you have shape-shifted so often in this industry, actor, writer, director. Do you have a fear of change or do you grab it with
15: maybe
16: two hands?
15: I might have a fear of not change. I'm sure I do. I mean, because change also means losing people. And this play does not back down from that.
9: Helen Hunt, comedian Jay Jordan and cultural critic Karen Krasanovich are with me in the Arts House studio. Where do the works of Chekhov sit on your theatre appreciation measure, Jay?
11: We studied The Cherry Orchard, The Seagull, Three Sisters in my undergrad and graduate program. I think Chekhovian dramas, America is obsessed with them because they're messy, cheating, secretive, guilt and shame filled stories that sort of transcend like national barriers. Mm. That coupled with all of the sort of like Stanislavski connections to Chekhov and Russian drama and Russian literature for actors, they have a big impact on anyone's sort of like early theater education in America.
9: Amazing. Karen, what about you?
10: Well, yeah, we do love mess. It's true. Well, considering The Cherry Orchard was first performed in 1903 and the first time the Royal Shakespeare Company did it was 1961, it must have this great draw, this sort of classical vibration for everyone. And I think it's probably the epitome of somebody's career, particularly if you're not specifically a theatrical performer, to be in The Cherry Orchard, because it is one of the great classics.
9: How do we feel in general about Hollywood stars coming to tread the boards in prestigious UK theatre productions? I mean, to be clear, Helen Hunt has a theatre pedigree, but we have had other sort of stars and celebrities on stage. How do you feel, Karen?
10: I think it's great. I mean, I know that there are theatrical actors or rep actors who would say, you know, I don't it's like voiceovers, you know, they don't want my voice if you're not a star. But I think it draws people to the theater, people that wouldn't ordinarily go.
9: Yeah. What do you think, Jay?
11: I think yes, with so many notable exceptions. I think if you want to be a good performer, it happens in America, of course, on Broadway 8 times a week. So I think for the most part, I'm glad it's exposing more people to theater, but I would love it if they had a little bit of training.
10: What, if they did it better?
11: Yeah, if they were just good.
9: Helen Hunt is also an accomplished TV director. She began on Mad About You, and she's since directed episodes of Californication, Revenge, House of Lies, This Is Us, Feud, Betty and Joan, The Politician. The list is long. Other stars who've directed great TV, Karen?
10: There are so many.
9: But give us some of your favorite examples.
10: Bryce Dallas Howard, for example, Mandalorian. Jodie Foster, House of Cards, or Orange is the New Black. Regina King, This Is Us, A Man in Full. But wait, Ida Lupino and Twilight Zone.
9: Oh, fantastic. Ooh. Nice one. Jay, of the actors who move between serious and comedic acting, who do you admire the most?
11: Well, we recently were talking right before this started about John Leguizamo and how John Leguizamo is able to do such a good job of both capture the humor in serious text, but also drop in and be extremely serious. So John Leguizamo.
9: We're talking about John Leguizamo because of who he played in The Odyssey in this case. Yes.
11: And also because of his star. The first time I saw John Leguizamo as a serious actor was he portrayed Tybalt in Baz Luhrmann's Romeo and Juliet.
9: Correct.
11: And I remember watching that in elementary primary school going, what? This guy's supposed to be a comic? He's really good. Uncut Gems was a very good turn for Adam Sandler.
9: I love that fun, silly
11: comedian, but when directed by the Safdies, can like really find something menacing and troubling. And then there's so many funny women who also, Lily Tomlin can do an amazing turn and can be so funny and then so
9: simpatico.
11: Just intense and wonderful to watch.
9: Thank you both. You're listening to The Arts Hour from the BBC World Service. I'm Nikki Beatty. Alain Gomez is a French film director with heritage from Guinea-Bissau and Senegal, whose latest film, Dao, shows us a family living across two continents.
17: Je m'appelle Gloria, j'ai 50 ans. J'ai une fille. Pourquoi est-ce que tu veux te marier? Dis-moi.
9: The film focuses on a mother and daughter. Gloria is 50. Her father has just died, just as her daughter is about to get married. The film, which is a hybrid of drama and documentary, moves between the two-day traditional funeral ceremony in Guinea-Bissau and the wedding party in Paris, and features actors and non-actors, and includes an element of film deconstruction, interviews with the performers, for example, that are outside the story. Jason DeRosso from ABC Radio National Screen Show asked Alain Gomez why he wanted to do this.
18: I mean, when I have started to write, I realized that it was almost impossible for me and a little bit stupid to try to write for everybody. It's like 200 people, 4 generations, men and women, 2 continents. And to have like all these people talking with my words, it's very weird. So I was very much more interested by what they had to say. And it was also the possibility for me to ask them which way they wanted to be portrayed. I was asking them, for example, what kind of character they want to play or didn't want to play. And, you know, men most of the time said, I don't want to be a gangster, I don't want to be a drug dealer. And women say, I don't want to be a beaten woman. So it says something about sometime in cinema as the African people, diaspora, are like very reduced to some
19: narrow spectrum of cliches.
18: Yeah, exactly. And this film was also a way of doing a kind of conscious fiction to say this is us as we want to be portrayed.
19: And what is remarkable, given what you've just said, is that there are parts of this film that actually are very honest about some elements of dysfunction, let's say, in this big gathering, in this community, including domestic violence.
18: Yeah, they have chosen to talk about it. At some point, in front of the camera, because they wanted to begin a kind of dialogue. And what I'm happy about traveling with the film is to see that people watching the film and especially women, are connecting to this woman as part of themselves. And I'm happy that I can have like a lot of people, European people, not connected directly to Africa, saying this is my family too.
19: Tell me about where did this concept come from, where we have that blurring of characters and actors playing characters.
18: You know, this way to interrogate the fiction, the format of the fiction. I mean, if you want to say what you want to share, we have also to invent our own grammar. You know, you hear a lot of time, oh, this film is the mixture of Star Wars and, I don't know, Harry Potter. And, you know, this is the way the industry works. And that's terrible, in fact, because you can't have like a true feelings, emotion, doing film this way. So I think it's very important for every filmmaker, not only African or whatever, to try to have his own grammar in order to reach the audience in a way that, I mean, I want that every spectator see the film and saying, I've never seen that before.
9: Alan Gomez discussing his latest film, Dao. My guests on today's Arts Hour are comedian Jay Jordan and cultural critic Karen Krasanovich. Karen, how do hybrid films work for you?
10: They work very well. It really gets you involved with the film. One of the problems is it's very difficult to edit them, so they're often quite long. And if I remember correctly, Dao is over 3 hours.
9: Correct. Jay, do you have any thoughts on that?
11: I love it. I love hybrid restaurants, so why not enjoy hybrid films? People instantly sort of have a curiosity around these elements that aren't necessarily presented to them in the film.
9: Where have we seen it done well in other films? Filmmakers sort of creating their own cinematic grammar. Karen?
10: Well, I think The Voice of Hindu Job, which I saw at Venice.
9: Kautha Benhania, yeah. Yes.
10: But it just takes a real master to weave all of these elements in, and also, as I said, genius at editing.
9: So, Jay, who, if any, are the performers we should know about who are reinventing the grammar of comedy?
11: Ooh, if you had the chance to watch The Studio starring Seth Rogen,
9: yes,
11: it does a very good job of both lampooning and informing and critiquing and celebrating, but also denigrating the Hollywood machine. And I think that is, it's so rare that you get something that's so inside baseball. That's a term we use in America to describe when you're kind of doing a peek behind the curtain,
9: yes,
11: while still presenting it as something presentational. And you kind of learn about very specific jargon. It's such a funny show, but it's also very true. They're,
9: yes,
11: talking about choosing to make a movie from existing intellectual property. And those are conversations that happen all the time,
9: yeah,
11: with production companies. They go, oh, we need a movie based on a board game now.
9: Thank you both so much. Coming up in a moment, cinematographer Roger Deakins. We'll also hear from Saturday Night Live UK performer Ayoade Bamboye, the Norwegian composer Ola Yello, and I'll be talking to American comedian Jay Jordan, who's here in the Arts Hour studio, along with our cultural critic this week, Karen Krasanovich. Sir Roger Deakins is the acclaimed British cinematographer, originally from Devon in the south of England, renowned for his Oscar-winning work with Denis Villeneuve on Blade Runner 2049 and with Sam Mendes on 1917. Alongside his two Academy Awards, he's been honoured with a knighthood and he's won 5 BAFTA Awards in recognition of his outstanding cinematography. He's also celebrated for his long-running collaboration with Joel and Ethan Coen, shooting 12 of their films, including Barton Fink, Fargo, The Big Lebowski, Oh Brother, Where Art Thou? And No Country for Old Men. When the BBC's Lauren Laverne sat down with Roger Deakins, she asked him how this enduring creative partnership with the Coen brothers began.
20: The previous film I'd done to Barton Fink, I didn't have a good time, and I basically put my place in London on the market and moved back to Devon. I didn't know what I was going to do. Maybe I would work on the odd independent film, but I didn't think I was going to be that much involved anymore.
9: Mm-hmm.
20: Then the phone rang and my agent said, you might not be interested. It's a very weird script. It's like two different scripts cobbled together in the middle. And I said, well, who's directing it? And the agent said, Coen Brothers. So I met with Joel and Ethan in a little cafe in Notting Hill. and was struck that they didn't really talk much, and nor did I. And we got on really well, saying not a lot. And then they rang around directors to ask about me. And the previous director I'd worked with and not had such a good time with said all these things like, well, he doesn't like working with multiple units. He likes to work single camera. He doesn't like shooting on zoom lenses. He always operates the camera himself. These were being said as though they were
1: negatives.
20: Yeah, derogatory of me. But actually, Joel said, this was years later, Joel said, yeah, and we listened. It was everything we wanted out of a cinematographer. So that's how I ended up in the cafe in Notting Hill.
1: So that was it. You got the gig. One of my all-time favourite films of yours followed that, Oh Brother, Where Art Thou, came out in 2000. And that was an interesting one from a technical point of view as well. What was the initial brief for that film, the look of that film?
20: Well, they wanted this kind of feeling of a burnt-out landscape, as if it was a hand-tinted postcard kind of thing. And I said, well, when are you going to shoot and stuff? And they said, well, August. And we talked about, oh, well, where are you going to shoot? Maybe Arizona or something. That would be burnt out. They said, no, Mississippi. And I remember saying to Joel, Mississippi in August. July, August, that's going to be a little bit green, and they don't want green. I said, well, that is the problem.
1: So how did you achieve the look?
20: So James and I, my wife and I, we looked into the idea of digitising the whole negative, all cut negative, and then timing it that way. And we did some tests, and they were pretty awful, but it showed what could be done. And Joel and Ethan said, yeah, but we'll have a year between when we start shooting and the time the film is released. So maybe the technology will have advanced enough by then that we can make it work. And the worst thing is that we were kind of watching dailies down in Jackson, Mississippi in a theatre every evening out on the shoot. And the image comes up and it's all full colour, like
1: bright,
20: it's,
1: green,
20: you know, bright Technicolor, sunshine, 50s
1: yeah.
20: looking. And Joel kept saying to John Turturro and the actors, it's not going to look like this. we're going, yeah, well, maybe it won't look like this. Who knows?
9: Cinematographer Roger Deakins. My guests on today's Arts Hour are critic and cultural commentator Karen Krasanovich and comedian Jay Jordan. Karen, tell us how you describe the cinematography style of Roger Deakins.
21: Wow. Well, I mean, there's a reason why you can see Roger Deakins' work, because he always has light that comes from somewhere. You know, sometimes you're thinking, why doesn't my house look like that? That's because you don't have a mystical, magical light that's in some weird place.
9: Yeah.
21: The light source is always logical or realistic.
9: Okay.
21: Also, he usually works with a single camera, which means you know what your point of view is. You're not wondering, why am I up on the ceiling and why am I down at the floor? And also, he'll do a lot of framing. You know, when you want to look nice, you stand in the doorway. Yeah. It's a nice frame. He does that. And he doesn't move around a lot either. He kind of fixes the camera. He's not carrying it around. You're not on a roller coaster with him.
9: Interesting.
11: I'm from Canton, Mississippi, where they filmed multiple scenes for Oh Brother, Where Art Thou? So
9: you're a product of that landscape.
11: I have friends who auditioned for roles and were cast as extras and background performers in that film.
9: So what, Jay, does it make you feel when you have your own landscape that sort of brought you into the world?
11: There was a small period of time where my tiny hometown of Canton, Mississippi, was the movie capital of Mississippi. We shot four movies there, Mississippi Burning, A Time to Kill, Oh Brother, Where Art Thou, and My Dog Skip. It was really cool.
9: Amazing. Mm-hmm.
21: Do you think that Roger Deakins captured the light of your hometown?
11: Well, because it's set in the past, it's sort of a very filtered version of Mississippi, and it's fitting because it is an adaptation of the Odyssey, but it was a mythical version of Mississippi. Did a good job of capturing the way people think about a bygone era of the South, specifically Mississippi.
9: Thank you both. You're listening to The Arts Hour from the BBC World Service. Let's turn the spotlight onto you now, Jay Jordan. A bit of background for people first. Jay is an American comedian. He's an actor. He's a writer. He was a staff writer on the Apple TV Plus show The Problem with Jon Stewart. Made his Marvel debut writing Marvel Voices X-Men as a comedian. He's appeared as a star guest performing his stand-up on The Tonight Show with Jimmy Fallon, The Late Show with Stephen Colbert, The Late Late Show with James Corden, and he's created a debut stand-up special, Yes Ma'am, which is streaming on Hulu. Raised in Jackson, Mississippi, his work often incorporates his experiences of being a black, queer person from the American South, and he's famous, I experienced this last night, for his rapid-fire delivery. Jay makes razor-sharp observations.

0: applies to a certain area in the hour, I'll put it there as the connecting piece. And then sometimes a connecting piece becomes a primary piece. So some of these jokes start off as throwaway jokes, but then they end up being much bigger chunks and they develop into their own sort of modular parts of the hour that I can move around.
1: And interestingly, there are, do you call it callbacks as a comedian? So a callback is when you set up some sort of joke or line or observation and you bring it back round again.
0: Yeah, I think I have three or four.
1: Yeah, and they are so brilliant.
0: And I have a tendency to overwrite sometimes, but I do like giving a crowd that's been paying attention a couple of fun treats.
1: Yeah, because we feel rewarded and we feel like, huh, we were paying attention, yeah, don't we? Yeah. We get our own sense of pride out of it. A lot of the material that we laughed at and were with you for last night can't be quoted on a show like this. It can't. But I'm interested to know, in general, what makes you as a comedian trust an idea for a segment or for even for a show?
0: I think if an idea can be both hyper specific, but then also achieve some form of pluralism or a bit of universality where I go, oh, I thought I was just the one who was laughing at this and experiencing this, but everyone else experiences this as well. Because it needs to be specific enough that queer people and cool people get it, because you don't want everyone to say, oh, that's something I could think up. But then it also needs to be large enough that a large group of people can enjoy it and laugh all at the same time.
1: So when you are writing a particular idea to land as a joke or land as something that we all go, oh, who do you test the material?
0: I usually test it by I say the joke to myself a few times and then I'll say the joke to my husband as the kind of primary sounding board. And sometimes it's a joke to get his permission to say the joke. Like I have a joke in the special where I say my husband, he came out to me as a bit non-binary. Yeah, that means he usually feels like a boy unless there's a bug in the house. And to me, that's a joke where I did ask his permission because I am talking about his gender identity and expression, but I'm also talking about some household duties and personal silly stuff. But it's fun.
1: So I learned little bits about you last night. We don't find out anything about your mom or about Mississippi until quite late in the show. So how do you plot the graph of getting to know Jay through a show like this one?
0: I think that because my first special that's on Disney Plus now has a bit more autobiographical stuff in the beginning, mm-hmm. I wanted to take a different approach with this one where I sort of give my opinions on a lot of things. And then in the second half of the hour, I reveal the Southern things. I reveal my brother and his job and my dad's passing and my mom.
1: Is your brother really a truck driver?
0: He really is a truck driver. He owns his own truck now. Congratulations, Mark. He recently purchased his first big rig.
1: Hello, Mark.
0: Yeah.
1: You have been mentioned on the BBC World Service.
0: He'll appreciate that.
1: Ah. Dumbest thoughts in the most brilliant way or the most brilliant thoughts in the dumbest way. Where do you think the best comedy actually lives, per the line above?
0: I love being able to be silly about things that seem educational, particularly when it comes to the animal facts section of the material.
1: Okay,
0: my favorite jokes is the giraffe joke, and I love the joke.
1: Could you tell the giraffe joke?
0: Oh, so the giraffe joke is that in Africa, 90% of male giraffes are gay in the sense that they are in bonded male pairs, and they roam the Serengeti together doing what gay men do best, looking down on people.
1: It's sweet and clean.
0: And I love that joke because it's both true giraffe male, bull giraffes are sort of cast out of the harem and they roam the Serengeti. They usually have a bit of a life partner that they do show affection to physically, but then that also is a person that they just kind of like roam throughout life with. And it's a fun fact. I think it puts the idea that queerness is unnatural, it flips that on its head. It's a fun giraffe joke. It's silly. It's during my animal section. Next year, I want to write an entire hour that's based on animals. It's from it comes from my love of just how humans are animals, and that and animals do so many silly things.
1: Okay, but Jay, here's the other thing. You say the animal section, but in the early part of the show, we learn about a clownfish.

0: Yes.
1: What do you know about clownfish, Karen?
2: They look like clowns.
0: They're orange and yellow.
1: And?
0: But they're also, they can change sexes. Yes. So,
1: did you know this?
2: I did not.
1: Right.
0: Well, Disney left that part out of Finding Nemo. So the clownfish, they exist in groupings where there's one large breeding female, and she gets to breed and lay eggs, and the second largest clownfish is the breeding male. And so after those two, there are non-breeding males primarily. And what happens is that when the female clownfish dies, the largest male, who was her breeding partner, goes through sex reassignment naturally and becomes the largest female breeding clownfish. And then the second in command largest male steps up and becomes her breeding partner. And
1: welcome to the Nature Hour on the BBC World Service. See, mind blowing, isn't it? Ah. The other thing is you used some translations between American English and UK English. But did you change anything bigger?
0: Well, there's one fun moment at the end that was a bit of live theater and live stand-up comedy where I do have a joke where I say, I talk about the construction of whiteness in America and how at one point whiteness was closing shop and they were basically pulling down the garage door of whiteness in America. But I caught myself and I said garage for the UK audience. Little moments like that. I also do have a few jokes that I'm working on this week that will kind of change and interplay. I have one about cultural appropriation from an American side visiting here that I do want to test out that I think is going to be pretty fun. But
1: can you try it on us now?
0: Oh, I want to say that the strongest willed American comes here and we hear these wonderful accents and we hear these wonderful tones and we hear these wonderful idioms and turn of phrase. And I don't think Americans get congratulated enough on not mimicking you all.
1: Oh, that's so interesting. Because
0: we
1: do it. We do it to you.
0: And we know how it feels, especially
1: yes.
0: as a Black American. But it's fun because you'll see an American talk to a Brit, especially if they're talking to a cute one, where they will start talking to us in standard RP and we'll go, oh my gosh, I want to repeat what you're saying so bad, but I'm not going to because I'm respectful.
1: Jay Jordan, thank you for now.
0: Thank you, Nikki.
1: You're listening to The Arts Hour from the BBC World Service. I'm Nikki Beatty. Regular Arts Hour listeners will have heard Nigerian-British comedian Ayoade Bangboye on our New Year comedy special back in January. Since then, she's become one of the stars of the British version of the legendary American comedy TV sketch show Saturday Night Live. Recently on the BBC, fellow comedian Kiri Pritchard-McLean asked Ayoade about her childhood spent between the UK in Nigeria and the boarding school that she attended in the Lake District. That's an area of green rolling hills in northern England.
3: Yeah, I went to boarding school in the Lake District. Yeah, that was a funny interlude. So basically, because I was born in London, I was here till I was like 7 years old, seven, eight. And then I went to Nigeria because my dad got a job and we all like moved out there. And then I was there till I was 15, but my parents wanted to stay. So we went to respective boarding schools. My brother went to boarding school in London and then me and my sister went to Cumbria.
1: Wow.
3: And it was a shock to the system, I would say. So basically Cumbria is quite different from Lagos.
1: Okay.
3: So it's not as similar as I sort of thought that there would be some things I could latch onto. But it was stark.
4: I was wondering if that lived experience as a child naturally puts you on the outside, which I think is how you make a comedian. But also, all those places. One of the things I was struck by even watching your performances on various things is your extreme vocal dexterity when it comes to appropriating voices, accents, mannerisms.
3: That's been coming up a lot because it's this like international school thing, you know, when you just find your voice kind of like undulating between different like need states, I guess. And I know that when I'm getting a bit more passionate, I go to a bit more generalized Nigerian. And when I want to like really explain a point, then it becomes a bit more RP. So it's like this weird mix of things.
4: I love that.
3: Yeah.
4: I think I'm like that as well. When I'm drunk or angry, I definitely get Welsher.
3: Yeah, you know what I mean? You just sort of, I guess when you relax, I guess, and I when I started doing stand-up, I was doing it in an English, like a proper like RP accent. And I felt that that was the only way to do it in that it would legitimize me. And I remember doing an experimental comedy night, and I was doing stand-up with a PowerPoint, and I was talking about dogs. And obviously white people love dogs,
5: yeah.
3: I think.
4: Yeah. We've been surveyed. Yeah, absolutely.
3: You guys love dogs. So, and I was testing this new material. I was trying to figure out the relationship to dogs in the room, and we were all getting excited, and my accent started getting more and more Nigerian, and it felt like something clicked, but it was one of the best gigs of my life. And then I realised that it's probably easier for me to let my voice do what it needs to do.
4: Absolutely. Yeah. So your debut show that you did, you won Best Newcomer at the Edinburgh Comedy Awards. That is the biggest award that any new comedian can win. You're going back this year with a work in progress, but SNL UK, SNL, 50-year brand, adored, you know, all over the world. They bring it to the UK. Everyone says it can never work.
3: Yeah.
4: You guys have the most incredible first series. What was it like to ride that roller coaster?
3: Oh, it was, because I'm like maybe 4 or 5 years into comedy. So I'm coming off Edinburgh, and then all of a sudden I'm going into Television Centre and was going to do SNL UK inaugural cast. And I'm thinking, hello, what's happening here? So I was just trying to brace myself in my own head.
4: Mm.
3: And we sort of went into this machine thinking, we've just got to have a giggle.
4: Mm.
3: And we were in there getting giddy every single day, which I think changed the dynamic for us internally. But the pressure was on. But I think we had to just focus on just getting it on its feet.
4: Mm.
3: And I think that was the magical part of it. Because there's in my head, I mean, maybe it's a Nigerian in me. I was like, well, this is going to work out because it has to.
1: Ayoade Bamboye. My guests on today's Arts Hour are comedian Jay Jordan and cultural critic Karen Krasanovich. Saturday Night Live is an institution in America, Karen. How does the UK version compare?
2: I was afraid. I thought, wow, they waited 50 years to do an SNL UK. Mm-hmm. I've been watching it, yes, for 50 years. Yes, I watched it when I was 35. and it is brilliant. The SNL is edgier, as SNL UK has more edge, takes more chances politically, and can actually land a sketch, which was always the problem with SNL over the many decades, although they are getting better.
1: You mean the SNL in America?
2: In America, yes.
1: But you see, for me, statistically, if they only land 2 sketches, I'm happy. And in what ways do you code switch?
0: Oh, so I think that, like, as a Black American Southerner in New York, I'm sometimes code switching in and out of my sort of lazier, more Southern drawl. And like every now and then, if another person from the American South is there, every now and then they can start to slip out and go, wait a second, where y'all from? Like every now and then you can hear it creep up. I think there's also an element of like, if you're Black in professional settings where there's like a standard American dialect, or you're sort of like in spaces where not necessarily your Blackness isn't celebrated, but it's not primary. You can find yourself sort of shrinking parts of you, but then are you also shrinking the parts that would make you more interesting and funny? And what's that dance? So as a comic in America who happens to be Black, queer, and Southern, I feel sometimes on stage I'm speaking 4 different languages. So sometimes I go, wait a second, everyone understands what I'm talking about, right? Y'all get this?
1: Karen, you code switch.
2: Yeah, I don't know how successfully, because there is this choice. Do I want to be American in the setting, or do I have a choice?
1: Yeah.
2: or can I possibly be polite and shut up?
0: That's me at customs in a few days. I think that please and thank yous come back into the lexicon whenever I'm out of New York. New Yorkers, they do not have time for a please or a thank you ever. And Tom Holland was talking about this recently in an interview when he was portraying Peter Parker, Spider-Man, early in his career, when he'd be ordering somewhere for a scene. I think it'd be in a coffee shop, and he'd say, hello, please, may I have? And the director would go, that's not... It's, hey, can I have a...
1: Yeah, mm-hmm. I'll get a...
0: Yeah.
2: Well, I'm from Chicago. I'll get a, we're still nice, but we're still fast.
0: Oh, yeah.
2: And we're loud, and we talk to everybody, and we eat everything.
0: Yes.
1: Thank you both. Finally, on today's Arts Hour, the Norwegian composer Ole Yellow is well known for his choral and solo piano works. Now based in America, where he also studied at the prestigious music academy, the Juilliard School in New York, he's released a new album of piano pieces called ordinary. The BBC's Katie Derham asked him about the inspiration for the track Hurt.

0: All of the tracks on the album are inspired by photos by a Scottish artist called Liam Wong.
1: Right.
0: He's gotten pretty famous. He used to be a game designer, sort of sci-fi type games, but then he became a photographer of mostly late night, moody Tokyo. And I love like urban photography, especially when it's sort of neon and very kind of moody. And these are very kind of melancholic. So I've just found them very extremely inspiring because I love so much of what I love is Japanese art, like anime and especially sci-fi again. So yeah, Hurt is definitely, it's kind of the whole album is in the space, I think, between kind of melancholy and happiness in a way.
1: So listen, let's talk about this because you have these kind of like two quite distinct musical worlds in a way, don't you? Of the choral world, which, I mean, you're performed everywhere, but then the solo piano work as well, which is not a new thing, is it? I mean, you've been writing and playing piano from the start, right? So how do you divvy up your loves?
0: Yeah, it's definitely my two kind of main areas as a composer. Piano first, because that was always my instrument since I was a little kid, and I grew up kind of improvising from a very early stage. And then I started writing choral as I got my first classical composition teacher after high school in Norway. He kind of started me out on choral music, and I just couldn't stop writing for choral. I just loved it so much. And I grew up loving choral. As a kid, I was so into Handel and Brahms, especially. And so I really like being in those worlds. You know?
1: So what was your kind of breakout piece, do you think?
0: I think my Ubi Caritas, I think, which is an a cappella piece. One of my first, actually, that was from around 2000, I think. Publisher managed to get a couple of performances of it at something called the ACDA convention in America, which is every 2 years, which is such a big deal because almost the whole audience is just choral conductors.
1: Looking for new repertoire for their choir. Right?
0: Yeah, exactly. Yeah. So that was a really big deal for me.
2: The music of Ola Yellow. That's it for this week's Arts Hour. Thank you for your ears. And thank you to both my guests, Jay Jordan and Karen Krasanovic. For now, from me, Nikki Beatty, studio managers Tim Heffer and Kira Golightly, and producers Nikki Paxman and Kieran Birmingham, see you next week.
3: Thank you, Nikki. Nikki Beatty, that program came from the BBC. Just coming up to 6 minutes to 8, news and weather after Nobody's Diary, Yazoo, featuring the wonderful Alison Moyet.

0: RNZ News at 8. Good evening, I'm Phil O'Brien. National Party Cabinet Minister Erica Stanford insists she wasn't involved in the Christopher Luxon leadership challenge and says the Prime Minister has her full support. The Education Minister was considered a prime contender for the top job, and questions were raised when she failed to voice her support for Mr. Luxon ahead of a confidence vote. Ms. Stanford held an impromptu press conference at Wellington Airport this afternoon and says she wasn't involved in a leadership challenge and didn't ask anyone else to challenge Mr. Luxon. She says she's committed to the Prime Minister. The Mayor of Hamilton says his thoughts are with those who have been injured after a knife attack in the suburb of Mairoa. A 23-year-old man has been arrested after stabbing four people on Churchill Avenue last night. One person is in a critical condition and two are seriously injured. Tim McIndoe says his thoughts are with all of those affected by this deeply concerning situation, including the wider Mairoa community. He says it appears to be an isolated incident but is still under police investigation, so it would not be appropriate to comment further. An Indonesian woman living in New Zealand says she worries about quake-hit locals accessing food. Almost 50 people are known to have died as a result of a magnitude 7.7 earthquake that struck the southern coast of Flores Island yesterday. Annie Kartikasari says she first thought after hearing the news was about food security. She says the land in the area is dry and has limited resources for sustaining people, so most of the rice on which people rely has to be imported. She doesn't know how the local land that is growing rice will have been affected. There are concerns Israeli strikes in southern Lebanon, which have killed 11 people, including three children, could jeopardize peace deal efforts. Israel has defended the strikes, saying it was targeting a Hezbollah commander after three Israeli soldiers were wounded in an overnight attack. The BBC's John Donison has more from Jerusalem.
1: There is a real danger that this could lead to an escalation, and more broadly, it could also have an impact on the deal that the United States is trying to do with Iran at the moment to bring an end to that conflict, because the Iranians, who of course back Hezbollah, have said that Lebanon must be part of any broader peace agreement. So when we've got casualties like this in Lebanon, that could jeopardize that broader deal.
0: Donald Trump's legal team is accusing the BBC of trying to harass his family. Britain's public broadcaster is seeking to have Mr. Trump's son, Donald Jr., his daughter Ivanka, and her husband, Jared Kushner, give evidence in his $16 billion lawsuit against the corporation. He's suing over a program which edited together two sections of a speech he gave before the 2021 Capitol riots. The BBC believes the three family members may have relevant information about the president's intentions ahead of the speech. The BBC has previously apologised for the edit. And that's the news.
2: 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What secrets is it revealing?
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0: Here's the updated short forecast from Met Service to midnight tomorrow. Northland, Auckland and Coromandel Peninsula. Scattered showers and isolated thunderstorms possible about Northland, becoming fine in the morning. Waikato, Te Tamariki, Nui and Taupo. Showers clearing overnight and becoming fine. Gisborne to Wairarapa, also Wellington and Taihape. Occasional rain in Gisborne and Hawke's Bay and occasional showers elsewhere. Snow may affect higher roads until early tomorrow morning. Taranaki to Kapiti, a few showers clearing this evening and becoming fine, isolated showers tomorrow afternoon. Nelson and Buller to Fiordland, mainly fine, a few showers developing about southern Fiordland tonight. Marlborough and Canterbury, a few showers this evening with snow above 400 metres clearing in the morning. Further showers possible tomorrow evening. Otago and Southland, a few showers about the coast, but fine inland. Showers spreading everywhere tomorrow afternoon or evening. The Chatham Islands, rain possibly heavy, easing to showers tomorrow. It's 8:05. We'll have more news and weather at 9. Evening, everybody. Welcome to the Sunday Night Retro Show. I'm Phil O'Brien. Coming up on the show tonight, young people causing trouble. It's been around longer than you think, you know. Barry Watkins remembers his first day out on his new surfboard. And women in their 50s, are they really invisible? Linda Chan Wael meets some to find out. Widespread upheaval and demonstrations marked 1968 when the first wave of baby boomers saw the world they were inheriting and cried out in protest. Driven largely by young people, those protests swept through the cities from Paris and Prague to Chicago and Wellington. Ngā Taonga Sound and Vision archivist Sarah Johnson takes us back to the unrest of almost 60 years ago.
5: Yes, 1968. The 1960s, I mean, I know some people listening will think that's actually not incredibly long time ago, but it is officially its history, in inverted commas, because I know NCEA history students, having one in my house, they actually are studying the 1960s and 1968 in particular, because that was the year that saw these, you know, really widespread student protests all over the world. Especially, of course, the most famous ones were in Paris back in May 1968, and then you had the Soviet Union crushing the Prague Spring Uprising in Czechoslovakia. The same year in the US, you had all the civil rights protests, you had the assassination of Martin Luther King and Bobby Kennedy. And then, you know, underneath it all, you've got that ongoing trauma of the Vietnam War. So it was a really, really a restless time worldwide, and it all impacted New Zealand in various ways. So I've been listening this week to a recording which was made 20 years after those events. This is RNZ's Insight program, and they talked to quite a few prominent New Zealanders about their memories of 1968. So the first bit we're going to play is the introduction to that Insight program, and you're going to hear people like the Prime Minister of the day, David Longy. He was a student in London in his 20s in 1968. There's cuts of an American soldier in Vietnam, Martin Luther King. You'll hear Keith Holyoake, the New Zealand Prime Minister. And, let's have a listen.
6: Well, I was in London, and it was an exciting time. We'd had the movement against the colonels in Greece, and that drew crowds and rallies and Nana Mouskoura singing earlier on, and then we had the events in Paris and Prague. And I suppose the biggest memory I have of that is that for the first time in my life, I saw pretty well live coverage of tanks moving through what seemed to be otherwise a fairly sedate capital.

0: we're surrounded by a division, but we've destroyed one hell of a lot of them, and they're withdrawing and trying to get away. I'm going to kill them all before I get to Cambodia.
1: In Washington, the Prime Minister, Mr. Holyoke, and President Johnson have been discussing the Vietnam War, the Paris peace talks, and the future of Southeast Asia.
2: It would be appropriate on this occasion for me to point out that probably no country in the world is better placed than New Zealand to be neutral and isolationist. We are nearly as far away from Saigon as Saigon is from Paris. It's quite natural. In our country, some people ask, why not lie low in our lovely and peaceful island?
3: I'm realistic enough to know that I can meet a violent end. I live every day under the threat of death. And I have no illusions about it. There are enough sick people in the world for me to come to a violent end, just as other leaders have come to a violent end.
4: I was studying at Duke University, which is in North Carolina, when Martin Luther King was assassinated. There was a student strike. And there was a sit-in on the campus that went on for several days. Finally, the university authorities brought the National Guard in. It was very tense and I think a very traumatic and shocking experience.
5: It's a compilation of sounds of 1968 and beautifully put together too by the Insight team of the time.
6: Yes, that was actually a finalist, I think, in the Radio Awards back in 1988 or 89. Yeah, they did a really nice job. That last speaker was a New Zealander, Graham Scott, and by 1988 he had gone on to become the head of Treasury. And, you know, a lot of people who were students back in 68, like David Longy and Graham Scott, and many actually members of David Longy's government had been students in that turbulent era. And the violent repression, I think, of student uprisings in places like the US and particularly in Paris in May 1968, they recalled it as something of a turning point in kind of raising their political awareness as to, you know, what was going on in the world. So this is now radio coverage from 1968. This is the Paris student riots as covered by the BBC. And then we'll also hear from Sue Kedgley, who went on to become an MP, and she's talking about the impact it made on her.
7: And the defiant student has just walked clean into a tear gas grenade, which has hit him clean in the cellar at the moment, 20 yards, and he's gunned down, he's out cold, there's blood pouring from his stomach, and the students are angry. The students are not going to stop that. The students are starting to fight again. The police are firing more and more tear gas grenades. Everyone's being sick. They've got a group of students cornered in a churchyard. The students are coming out with their hands up. The students are filing out of the churchyard with their hands on their heads. They've all got their hands above, their blood streaming down their faces.
8: Sue Kedgley had been a beauty queen in 1967. In 68, she swapped her sash for a placard.
9: Well, I remember just having emerged from a very, very sheltered existence in a private girls' school in which I hardly knew there was a world out there, and suddenly being at Victoria University and sitting in the library there and reading about the events, particularly in France and Paris, Danny the Red. Danny the Red to me was just this inspiring symbol of defiance, and I think he was probably my first hero as a girl.
5: It's Sue Kedgley, recorded in 1988. Who was Danny the Red, by the way?
6: Well, after I listened to this program, I had to do a bit of research, and that was the nickname of, he was one of the French students' leaders. He had red hair, and he was also a socialist, so, you know, the nickname was pretty apt. Mm-hmm. And it's interesting because, you know, in this era, which of course is long, long before social media, and I mean, in 1968, you couldn't even make international phone calls particularly easily or cheaply, I don't think, but the power of a good brand like Danny the Red obviously travelled fast, because I was listening to this next recording. This is radio coverage of what was probably New Zealand's biggest student protest in 1968, and one of the student chants was "Long live Danny the Red." So this recording was made outside the opening of Parliament on the 26th of June 1968. The government of Keith Holyoke had just tried to introduce a nil wage order, which meant no pay increases for anyone across the board. That, of course, upset all the workers and the trade unions, who were still very powerful in these days. Plus, of course, you had the students who were upset about Vietnam, poor funding for universities. Apparently, there were plans for an American military installation in New Zealand that no one was happy about. So, you know, you got this perfect storm which converged outside the state opening of Parliament. So here's how radio covered these fairly unprecedented scenes.
10: About 1,000 students arrived from Victoria University and mingled with those in front of the main steps of Parliament buildings. The police made attempts to disperse them. Officials and guests were forced to enter the building by a side door. The military guard of honour, which was to be used for the ceremony, was withdrawn. There have been at least 2 arrests, and the Australian High Commissioner and 2 other occupants of his car had to proceed on foot when the crowd stopped their vehicle. The crowd then let down 2 tyres of the embassy car and kicked the panelling, badly denting it. Shouting, "Long live Danny the Red," the crowd then challenged the police line in front of the main steps. The police linked arms, and several of the crowd who broke through were hurled back by police and plainclothes men. Several punches were thrown during the next 3/4 of an hour, but the police line held in spite of several struggles with demonstrators. But for a summing up of the 2.5 disturbed hours in Parliament grounds, here's Lindsay McCallum.
11: As an expression of their anger and dismay over such national issues as the recent arbitration court's decision on wages, the war in Vietnam, and the state of the country's education, about 4,000 trade unionists and university students converged on Parliament from shortly after midday. And as they arrived, our radio car was at the scene.
12: It's miserable out here in Parliament grounds, but the few hundred demonstrators that preceded the main body down here are well wrapped up against the weather. I can see banners proclaiming the anti-Vietnam group. They hang rather limply on the wooden support soaked by the intermittent drizzle that's plagued the capital all morning. The police are here, and we know that they're here in force today, but they're keeping out of sight. In front of the barricade, there's a clear path. Newsmen, photographers and live television cameras are taking up the scene. Now the watersiders have just entered the grounds. They're marching through the gates in columns of 4 and 5s. Up onto the grass they come, fanning out like a big sprawling hand.
11: And as lunchtime crowds join the protesters, the leader of the opposition, Mr. Norman Kirk, spoke to the group.
13: My point first in coming here was to tell you what we intend to do, and to invite your support in changing the government constitutionally and changing the policies that are in operation at the present time.
11: And a short time later, a description of dignitaries arriving at Parliament for the opening ceremony.
14: Well, this is a scene that I have never before witnessed outside Parliament buildings. I am here to describe the outdoor ceremony prior to the opening of Parliament. Instead, I'm looking at a seething mass of demonstrators who've just been sparked off into further boos and cheers and seething, as it were, by the appearance of the Prime Minister. The students seem to have established a sort of bridgehead. They arrived later on the scene and quickly moved to the centre of the crowd, and they are the other side of a wall of policemen who are now struggling with many of them. Just as we went on the air, the whole crowd, which was still but a little noisy, suddenly started to move and boil, as it were. Now I'm looking out on a great waving mass of placards, and you can hear them chanting. What an astonishing scene. The outdoor ceremony here has, because of this, been cancelled. Not a hope of getting the Guard of Honour here, not a hope of getting the Air Force Band in position. It's just a mass of people between the bottom of the steps into Parliament to Richard Seven's statue.
11: The protesters, led mainly by the students, kept up their harangues and their jeers until shortly after 3, when slowly, and in some cases reluctantly, they dispersed. And the result of the demonstrations? 2 youths arrested, one for disorderly behaviour and another for assaulting the police.
10: The workers' nominated member of the arbitration court, Mr. Grant, says the student demonstration was a wonderful success. And a member of the Federation of Labour's national executive, the Carpenters Union Secretary, Mr. Molyneux, said the future of the trade union movement rests with the students, who have, as he puts it, sufficient guts to march under the red flag. Mr. Molyneux said it's evident throughout the world that young people are taking the lead.
15: And that's the last of our audio from 1968, a year in which young people seem to be taking the lead worldwide. It's 18 past 8 on Sunday Night Retro. We're developing a bit of a theme, you know, young people causing trouble. Our next program deals with youth subculture in the late 1950s, the world of the bodgy and the arrival of the teenager.
8: From an age of innocence.
16: We're always singing. Somebody said you were known as the singing pebbles. There was never an argument heard in our family. I never ever remember my mother and father arguing either. Never once. We weren't allowed to argue. If we did, it was very, very quietly, so no one could hear. Well, we always had to sing when we were doing the dishes. And Dad said, if you're singing, you can't argue. So there was no arguing. And we weren't allowed to argue anyway.
8: The late 1950s. For many, it meant waving goodbye to family life and singing whilst attending to household chores. Enter the bodgy, derived from an Australian term to describe someone or something unreliable, fake or dodgy, or an adolescent male of loutish or rowdy behaviour.
17: Girls and boys come out to play.
18: Two budgies were coming up the road and two of our chaps walked out and thought, we'll follow some budgies.
19: There was two of us and there was two of them. And they were, had a girl around the corner here. And she was screaming away and we were coming back from the pictures. So that we'll go around and see what the trouble was. So we got round there and we said, what do you think you're doing? And the girl ran off up the street and they just mumbled and groaned and swore at us and came on down the street here. So we thought, well, we'll see them down the street just to make sure they get happily off the premises. We stood on the rollout counter and watched them go down Manor Street for a while. They walked up with us and when we got to the Panama, there was a commercial traveller's car outside. There was a load of clothing in the back. And one of them, be lucky if he was 14 years old, he was about this high sort of thing, he said, in a real tough voice, gee, we'll bust that car on the way back. One of them was tossing this big brick up in the air and catching it. The other two were playing around with bits of wood like they were going to hit somebody with it.
8: One, two, three. Young New Zealand teens now seek independence, stepping away from the mundanity and control of parents and other authority figures. The bodgy for boys and wedgie for girls mimic their idols from American cinema, hang out at milk bars and listen to rock and roll.
20: America's a thing for music.
21: Mm.
20: I like a British comedy.
21: Yes, you can't beat a good English comedy.
20: America's a thing for music. Mm. America turns out the musical side of pictures.
21: What about a love story?
20: No.
21: They're all right for older people.
20: We like the young actors like James Dean.
21: James Dean was.
22: Marlon Brando is.
23: What did James Dean got that the others hadn't?
21: Oh, looks and physique.
20: He was a wayward teenager himself.
21: The way he talked.
20: And he could take those parts.
8: Newspapers report stories of teenagers causing disruption in cities and towns across New Zealand. This adds fuel to the fear of a supposed rise in delinquent behaviour.
24: John, a boy of 15, made his first appearance today in a juvenile court. He was answering to a charge of theft. His mother's been in hospital fairly often during the past few years. John's father is an unskilled worker. He is home only irregularly, and he's only too willing to escape whenever he can from the domestic ties which he is now finding irksome.
8: But is this so-called delinquency for real, or is it all for show, just like in the movies?
19: They went into the cafe, they came out, there were seven of them and two of us. If you want to make any trouble of it, come round tomorrow morning, which was Sunday morning, and we've got a gym here, we'll put the gloves on and we'll see who's the best. And so they promised faithfully to be here at 11 o'clock on Sunday morning, and we haven't seen them to this day.
8: Adults and young people alike begin to question bodgyism.
25: I can have obnoxious little children, 2 or 3 years old. They're nasty. They kick you in the tram and they know you've got stockings on and you want to ladder them. And they're particularly horrible, some little children. They're never disciplined. They're never smacked.
26: You can either have too much parental control, suppressing the child.
27: Too many parents are concerned with trying to make their child conform to a pattern of behaviour and of understanding.
28: They're going to
0: dress gaudily, they're going to go down the streets, they're going to make a lot of noise, anything to get the public eye onto them. And all this publicity in the newspapers is turning the public eye onto them more and more, and it's just what they want.
26: Like a boy coming from the country to work in the town, immediately goes on the loose. He's got no force to keep him going straight.
27: I think if a child has a happy environment, it has no inclination to go off the track or onto the streets. But if it has a bad environment where the parent doesn't come down to the child's level and is able to talk freely with him, then I think the child wants to seek happiness somewhere else and he goes out into the streets.
1: A boy is more likely to go around with a gang.
25: Yes, it's quite overrated, all this publicity. After all, it can't be such a large percentage of the population that are young anyway.
8: So, what does it mean to be a bodgie?
2: I mean, people that go off the tracks half the time, although they might be young, it's not a law that they have to dress like a bodgie, or what's commonly classed as a bodgie. A lot of the chaps that go wrong, that stand up in juvenile court down there, they're dressed just normally with 22-inch wide pants and a grey shirt sort of thing.
3: But the boys here admit, I think, to being bodgies.
20: Oh, not really. In the class of a bodgie, a bodgie is a type to carry a knife and chains and things like that around and go around in gangs and get into fights or tumble. You very seldom you see a gang of bodgies in town, you know, anywhere about now.
2: It's just a case of your mental attitude, whether you're satisfied with the conditions you live and work under, whether you have enough excitement and pleasure from normal things.
4: Actually, Bob, you're only bodgy in dress.
20: Yeah.
4: That's all.
20: Yeah. In our own way, we're just ordinary sensible joggers, or we try to be. But, I mean, we think as other human beings think, jokers who wear square clothes, as they call them, you know, 22-inch cuffs and things, we think like them, we work like them, do everything like them, only we wear different clothes to them, so we get called a bodgie.
2: I mean, just because a chap dresses like that, it might be his own personal way of dressing, and it might be in fashion, it's beside the point. It's not a question of because you dress like that, you've got a bad outlook on life, or you've got a bad grudge against society, or you want to break a law.
3: What really made you run away from home?
20: My parents always picking on me. At any rate, I got away and got them in the wrong company and got into trouble. Well, I went after money, and I was from job to job. I was getting £15 a week in some places, and one job I was getting £21 a week. I came home with £6 a week in the bank. And I just pay my board, and then every night I'd go out to the pitches and just smoke a lot then too. And I mean, when you're away from home, you got to find your own entertainment, and you go a long way out sometimes, you know. I've been buying clothes since Christmas, but I could have my big, about £300 car now or something, you know, and a nice flat or something if I wanted to, but I just threw my money away, got into trouble, and now I've got a penny. I think I've £4 in the bank.
8: The wedgie makes a definitive statement shift from dresses and stockings to tight jeans and short hair.
25: I lived at home till about 2 years ago, but I lead such a hectic life and I love fun, and at home I probably treated it like a boarding house just to eat and sleep. I love going out, late nights. I used to go jiving a lot, pictures a lot. I love life because I'm out every night now because I have two jobs. I work in manager record shop. Mm-hmm. At night time I work at a theatre.
8: For some, bodgie culture isn't a matter of why it's happening, but more importantly, how it can be stopped.
7: That's the trouble in cities. All the people who live in rooms in the city, what have they got to do on a Sunday? They've got nothing at all they can do on a Sunday afternoon except just join gangs and go around milk bars and ride motorbikes up and down the street, and there's not much they can do at all.
0: Actually, the question of bodgies and widgies, I don't think what has started can be cured. I think it should be caught before the children have left school, and that it is in the younger child that it needs to be squashed.
4: In the very young child. Oh, even before that.
0: Yes.
9: These people, they have some feeling that they're not as good as the chap next to him, and to assert themselves have got to appear different from him. And they do it by flashy clothes and loud behaviour. I mean, everyone looks at them and they create quite a spectacle. They think, what a fine fellow am I, you know.
2: The state hasn't got
5: live in Wellington or Auckland yet, where the girlfriends of these motorcycle cowboys are working to support the motorcycle cowboy and the motorcycle, whereas it has got to that stage in Christchurch. And there's been quite a lot of cases where the offenders have been pulled up for traffic offences sort of thing, and the girlfriends come into court and said, well, all I have to pay is fine because I got all the money sort of thing.
27: Whereas a boy can sometimes do with just loving, but a girl wants to be loved herself. She's got a pad on
6: 34th and Vine, selling little... I go with an English boy, who most people class as a teddy boy, simply because his hair is a wee bit longer than the usual length, and his clothes are a wee bit sharper. He doesn't have the usual 22-inch cuff.
10: Mm-hmm.
6: He'd have about an 18-inch, and he wears check trousers, and they're very smart, black and white, small check. But people look at him in the street as if to think, well, what circus did you come from?
11: Does bodgyism last? That's the thing. Yes. When a person is 20 or, say, 21, he must be getting a few brains.
10: Yes, as a percentage of the teenage people are doing these particular things. It's just a small group, built up, boosted, and people think it's much greater than it is.
12: The late 1950s, an era not to be forgotten, for giving rise to youth subculture for years to come.
15: Thank you, Sonia. Sonia Yee produced that program in 2009. Just coming up to 8:30 on Sunday Night Retro, and now some advice about relationships. Linda Chanwai Earl hears from what's been described as the invisible crowd, single women in their 50s, and she meets a sex therapist to find out if French men really are sexier than New Zealand men.
13: Recognise the tune? For some it represents a past life. Although intimacy plays a central role in the human experience, for many singles out there, hunting for that perfect soulmate can be a rather disturbing prospect. It's all very well for the young, but how do women in their 50s fare? Wendy from Wellington describes herself as happily single, but interested in sharing her life with someone. Formerly married with grown children, she's an independent professional in her mid-50s. But upon entering the dating world at 50...
14: Yeah, that was a bit of a shocker, actually. I was completely unprepared for it, because when I'd been previously single, I had no trouble. You know,
10: you would have been in your
14: put
10: 20s.
14: My hand up, wave my little hand when I was in my 30s saying I'm single, and it was pretty easy to hook up with someone. And now they write books about women my age being invisible to men their own age, and it's like, that's so true. Men my own age, they're looking for women years
10: in their
14: younger.
10: 30s.
14: And easily in finding 20s. A woman... you know, 10, 15 years younger themselves, no worry. So I've been approached by a kaleidoscope of men, and honestly, it would be pricelessly funny, and you've got to be able to see the funny side of it, but at the time it's just been quite horrifying. A 78-year-old from Tauranga whose wife has died and thinks I need looking after, and he's willing to relocate. And I'm like, right. You know, it's like he's run out of money and he's looking for someone to look after him. And I've had no end of men in their late 60s, early 70s, and they're at a different stage of their life. They've got grandchildren, they're retired, or, you know, they're talking about the last, you know, kind of 20 years of their life, whereas I'm not there yet. And it's like, surely not. Is this my future? I hope not. But no. No, I don't believe it for a moment, but it was a real eye-opener, a real education. And a real education to be, to realise that to many men of my own age, I'm of no interest. And I look around and I go, well, hold on.
10: You strike me as an intelligent, capable, professional woman.
14: Yeah, I take good care of myself. Yes, I have my own income. I'm not asking anyone to take me home.
10: You're not flinging yourself
14: needy.
10: Out there.
14: Yeah,
10: you're not desperately needy.
14: So
10: why are you invisible?
14: That's all around, it appears to be all around the fact that men tend to have their choice of the younger ones. And I for a lot of the older men, I'm absolutely sure it's just the ego. They don't want to accept their aging. And of course, they've got photos up there that are 10 years younger than who they are, and you meet them and you just so know that they're way older. And oh, I get on better with a younger person, but it's all around the ego and the flattery and the, I don't want to face the fact that I'm nearer to 70 than I am to 50 now, or whatever, but it's just like, it's not a happening thing for me. They offer me nothing, so why would I want to take it on? You know, and I've had a lot of people be quite shocked when they hear my age and they just automatically assume I'm a lot younger, and I've had people say, well, look, just change your age online. I'm like, yeah, but don't I then become part of the problem? You know, it's just more dishonesty, and why should I? It's like,
10: why should you change your age? Isn't that ageism?
14: I don't honestly know, but it definitely feels like it. It definitely feels like to me, if I took that advice, which does happen to be against...
10: To lie about your age.
14: To lie about my age, then really
10: you're lying.
14: It's not who I am.
10: That's right.
14: But I do see that if I took that advice, I would open a different door to who would be contacting me. And I think, okay, but it's not the path I want to go down. It's just not me.
10: And at some point, this...
14: You have to fess up.
10: You have to fess up.
14: Yeah. So how do you do that? And I'm too open.
10: By the way, I've just been lying to you.
14: Yeah. And I'm just too open and too... I would get found out in 2 minutes flat because I just don't have secrets, you know. So it's just not something I could indulge in.
13: Created by founder Robin Salisbury in 2003, one of our country's more established organisations, Sex Therapy New Zealand, helps people with intimacy issues. Sex therapist Mary Hodson worries about today's methods of online and speed dating. But first, her definition of intimacy.
16: I personally think of it as the deepest emotional connection that you can have with somebody, so that you could share anything with them and you would trust them with your well-being, with your emotional safety, if you like. Close and personal has to be honest. If we're not honest with the person we're relating to, then they don't know us at all, do they?
10: Then it's not close and personal, is it?
16: No. Exactly. You might think you're close and personal, but you're being close and personal with somebody that you don't actually know. I work with people who come to sex therapy because they've got a problem or they want to enhance their relationship in some way. So I see all the problems that happen with it. My worries and fears about each of those methods are around the fact that there isn't enough time to know somebody.
10: You've got 8 minutes to tell each other who you are.
16: Yeah. So what you're actually doing is making a decision based on physical attraction, for one, the implicit theory of personality, which really means that...
10: It's what you look like more than anything.

0: thing that we know each other, and our brain is giving us what we think is a complete picture, but we don't know each other at all. And when we're using our rational brain, we know those stereotypes aren't true, and we don't actually want to hold them, but they influence who we are. They've influenced our socialisation all through our lives, and they are part of us when we're operating in a circumstance like that. So we go to the speed dating interview, we're focusing on appearance, that interview, yeah, and the impression we want to give to the other person as much as the impression we want to take of the other person. So we're actually we're sending out our messages, we're trying to pick up theirs, and really the information that we can actually get is very small, because we show only a little part of ourselves to a stranger that we meet. With internet dating, it's even more worrying, because not only is there's no real person sitting in front of you, but the more you type backwards and forwards to each other, the more you think you know that person, and really,
1: it can be a fantasy. Well, unless you're really there.
0: Our words are only 7% of any message that we send. So it's
1: body language, eye contact.
0: Absolutely.
1: You really need to get to know that person. Again, it comes back to time, doesn't it?
0: Yes. And internet dating, the big danger is that as you type backwards and forwards to each other, or if you're talking, which you can do, you are not actually learning what you think you know, what you think you are about the person, and when you meet them in person, they still need to be treated as a almost complete stranger.
2: Honesty is a key issue for another independent, attractive woman in her 50s who prefers to meet face-to-face rather than online. I'm at the Fink Cafe in Wellington, participating in a 40s-plus brunch date for 10 strangers. Meet Rose.
3: I think people are really gutsy in coming forward for speed dating or cafe meeting or internet dating and hooking up in a face-to-face way. It takes a lot of guts to walk into a room when you are on your own, walking up to someone who you don't know. I remember sitting there...
2: A table full of strangers.
3: That's right. I remember sitting and waiting for somebody, and the stress that is every time putting your head up thinking, is that what he looks like? And is that the same as the picture that I've just seen? My friend and I were talking as we were coming here, saying her reflection to me was, well, you do this every day for a living. You network with people, you meet strangers all the time. I said, yeah, but it's about something tangible, objectifying work. It's not about me. I feel like I'm walking in here naked with the word single and available all over my head.
2: Yes, yes, yes. What does the word intimacy mean to you? What is it?
3: Intimacy is in to me, see? So see into myself.
4: Thank you, Linda. That program was first broadcast in 2013. Just on 20 to 9, this is Sunday Night Retro. Is this what it's like to die? In a story of terror and survival, Barry Watkins recalls what it was like to come face to face with the Great White, the fifth shark attack in Dunedin history.
5: The first thing I just had to do was find out where the shark was. I was absolutely petrified, whether it was underneath me, whether it was to my side. From the little that I knew of great whites, they would circle and they would move away.
6: Many of us were flinched thinking about the prospect of sharks lurking close to the shore and the danger that getting into the ocean can represent. But one man who was attacked by a shark 60 years ago at St Clair in Dunedin and lived to tell the tale is Barry Watkins. Kia ora, I'm Sonia Yee, and you're listening to Eyewitness, a podcast exploring moments and events in history witnessed by the people who were there. It was a Tuesday morning on the 30th of March 1971, when Barry was 16 years old, and he and his mates had planned to skip school that day.
5: Well, my friend and I, Ian Anderson, actually had plotted the day in that we knew that the swimming sports were on, and we looked at the conditions and knew the conditions would be pretty good. We thought, well, if we were going to get in the water, we'd rather do it on our own terms and nobody would miss us at the school sports. So we had actually hidden our surfboards in the sand dunes the day before because we didn't want our parents to know.
6: By 8 a.m., they set foot in their school uniforms so as not to get

0: the game away and took a detour to St Kilda to collect their surfboards from the sand dunes. There, they headed off to St Clair.
1: It was a typical sort of autumn, I suppose, autumn, wintry type morning in Dunedin. It would probably been about 15 odd degrees, a light nor'easterly. Swell was really nice, south swell, about probably between 3 to 5 foot in the old terms, or metre and a half. And the cloud was clearing. The beauty of it was we knew that probably nobody else would be there because everybody was at work and at school.
0: But for Barry, surfing and rebellion went hand in hand. He can't recall whether he skipped school just to go surfing any other time, but on this day, he was itching to get out in the water. He just bought a brand new surfboard off a guy in Christchurch. It wasn't a run-of-the-mill kind of board either.
1: It was in a time when surfing was going what they called the shortboard revolution, where we were going away from surfboards that were in the 8 to 9 foot range, and boards were getting shorter and shorter and shorter, and I had just bought this board, and it was only about 6 foot long, and that's why we were so keen to get out, because we wanted to try these boards. They were so much shorter and lighter, and quite a revolution in surfing in those days. And I only paid $80 for it, probably paid too much for it, but we considered it to be, you know, the perfect new design, and that's probably half the reason why I was so keen to go surfing, was to try this board out.
0: It was also an era where they were told not to get in the water.
1: We would sit for periods of time and just observe and actually look for fins breaking the surface. Like, we were told not to run dogs on the beach because they believed they attracted the sharks. We were told what sort of colour clothing we should be wearing because there was a lot of misinformation. I think for quite a while there, a lot of people refused to actually believe that great whites lived in the area. They sort of had the mindset that the sharks were in the tropical warmer waters. They wouldn't come into the colder waters. But it pretty soon became really well known that we were dealing with great whites. And at that time, there was a larger number of seals than I believe that's there. And really, the seals are the main prey of the great white.
0: There are 60 beaches within a 30-minute drive from the centre of Dunedin, which in general is known for great surfing, with its wide-open swells from the southwest to the northeast, ranging from 1 to 3 metres, and often 4 to 6 metres or more during winter. And St Clair was no exception. Now, as Barry mentioned, there wasn't really any clarity about sharks in the area, their habits or their actual whereabouts. So the advice that was given, if you were to come face to face with one,
1: punch them in the nose, they don't like it. If anyone can put that into practice while they're being attacked, I would certainly congratulate them.
0: But shark attacks were a very real concern. There had been 5 attacks between 1964 and 1971, and everyone in the area was aware of them. 3 of the 5 attacked, Les Jordan, Bill Black and Graham Hitt, were killed.
1: One was out at Arimoana, which is away from, you've got St Kilda and you've got St Clair, and they're actually the same stretch of beach, which goes from Lawyer's Head down to St Clair Point. Arimoana is out at the end of the Otago Harbour, and that's where Graham Hitt was a fatality. He was trailing fish, and he was actually scuba diving, and he was, I believe, bitten across both legs. Les Jordan was a fatality. He was a surfer at St Clair. And then, of course, there was Bill Black at St Kilda. And, yeah, I believe it's recorded in the World Shark Attacks as the most horrific attack ever recorded. Sadly, they never found Bill's body. They believe he was eaten whole. The only remnants they found was the belt that the surf life savers wore, which went around his abdomen and round his, and the hoop went round the neck. They found that.
0: But still, that didn't keep Barry and his friends from surfing.
1: The 3 of us walked down the steps and we paddled out through the rip adjacent to the bars. On the way out, Jock and Ian, we decided we would go out to the point because the waves were best out there.
0: But Barry spotted some other waves that were breaking to the left into the rip. No one else was there, so he headed in that direction.
1: I actually followed left paddling north, I suppose, whereas Jock and Ian just carried on out to the point. I could still see them. They were not far off the seaweed, and I was closer to the beach, more out in front of the esplanade, I suppose.
0: While swimming into a rip might sound counterintuitive to those of us especially who were told by lifeguards to stay away from them, for Barry, it was perfect.
1: Because it's so easy to get out, because the water's just like a conveyor belt. So it just takes you straight out, and there's no waves breaking there, so that makes the paddle out really easy, because then you just paddle back out again.
0: But once he got there, he'd be on his own.
1: I was in the process of paddling back out and going back over to where I'd caught previous waves, and there was just an almighty impact. I was actually still moving. I could actually feel the water pushing off around my back, and I was being pushed down into the water, being pushed along, like grabbed in a vice, if you like, and that whole feeling of, oh my God, what's going on here?
0: Barry thinks he's been accidentally hit by a boat and that the force of it has plunged him round the bow, driving him underwater.
1: Rapidly realised that A, I would have heard the boat, and B, those guys probably would have seen me. It was the impact that was the most frightening thing, but I can't really say that I actually felt like I had been wounded or hurt. I knew I'd been hit really hard and I was sore, and I looked down to my left and the shark was letting go of my board and my leg and sliding back into the water.
0: Barry's still on his board. His injury is starting to become more apparent.
1: I could see the blood and I could see my leg, and basically I'd received the top row of the teeth, the top of my thigh down to the bottom of my knee. The bottom row of his teeth had gone into the surfboard, which probably invariably saved my life in that I still had a whole leg. When the great white takes a bite, then uses body pivot and tears off what it has bitten. Well, in this case, the shark had bitten that far that it had got its jaws jammed in the back of the surfboard. He'd made a bite that had not been completed, and that's why he'd released.
0: Once a shark releases its bite, it slips beneath Barry. And at that point, he realises he's still in danger.
1: Because I'm by myself, it's a big creature, and I'm in serious trouble here.
0: Because by now, Barry has no idea where the shark is and whether it's still lurking around where he can't see it. And that's when the real fear and panic starts kicking in.
1: With the blood starting to then lie on the water, I think I was just screaming like I'd never screamed before, I suppose. From the little that I knew of great whites, they would circle and they would move away. But I was still just lying on the surfboard, and it was then that I'd seen that the shark had gone further away from me. But then it went round behind me and I lost sight of it.
0: But Barry is still some distance from his friends and any help nearby.
1: Because they would have been able to hear me. What they basically did instantly was turn around and paddle into the seaweed.
0: It's there they hoped for protection. Now, around this time, there was a belief that sharks didn't like to swim amongst seaweed. But recent studies have revealed that great whites will even manoeuvre their way through kelp forests.
1: Yeah, I would have done the same. I mean, you hear these stories of some attacks where guys have gone to their rescue, and I totally admire them, but it's whether you can do any good, and I can't see how another guy on a board could actually stop a great white.
0: And as Barry suspected, he was still in danger. The same great white was going in for round two.
1: And he bit into the board again on the left-hand side.
0: This time, missing Barry's leg.
1: Shook his head from side to side. And then he basically took the board and tossed it through the air. And the board took off and flew through the air and landed in the water. It broke the leg rope. That's how much power was going on, because I had a leg rope tied around my leg to the surfboard. That snapped and the board actually floated away and I was left bobbing in the water like a cork. So the surfboard was probably about 6 feet away from me. I was treading water, screaming, and the shark had just ducked down again and disappeared.
0: His hope is diminishing with every minute, especially without the surfboard to protect him.
1: I think the mental state I'd gone into was somewhere where I don't think many people have been.
0: Barry continues bobbing vertically in the water, and the shark begins to circle.
1: His dorsal fin was about 3 feet off to my left-hand side. So my head was at water level. The dorsal fin was probably half a metre, 400 mils above the water, and I thought, well, if that's the size of the dorsal fin, this is a fairly large fish. That's when my fear went even further through the red zone. And I actually rode up on the bulge of his pressure wave as he went past. I could feel myself actually rise up in the water, and I could see the main part of it in front of me, and I looked back from the dorsal fin and I could see his tail fin breaking the water there. And he basically carried past me and continued around and then circled, and he must have done, I don't know, probably 5 or 6 circles around me. And this guy is obviously taking bites till he gets hold of something substantial, and I'm probably going to be that substantial bit that he's after.
0: Clutching for dear life, his eyes are fixated on the fin approaching again.
1: It was just like, is this what it's like to die? And I was actually like saying goodbyes. I was like, I wanted to apologise to my mum. It was quite incredible. Quite incredible.
0: The 16-year-old student doesn't know whether he'd started moving towards the board or whether it was being pushed in his direction, but he managed to grab hold and wrapped his arms around the board, which helped to float him up out of the water and offered a sense of security.
1: I was actually only holding on to about 3 feet of fiberglass. So I had my chest and maybe my abdomen on the board and was holding on to the rest of it.
0: And this next moment leaves a memory behind that Barry will never forget.
1: I was like turning, twisting, thrashing, amazing looking creature. It has picked its head up and plonked it, had its head out of the water and was sort of like looking at me. Well, it seemed like maybe 10 seconds. It just lay there. I could have quite easily punched it, poked it in the eye, done it, but I was just fixated on holding on to the surfboard. And it just sat its head there, and there was these big clicking noises, and it looked like its lenses and its eyes were closing and opening. But John Darby, the zoologist, lately told me probably more than likely the noise I was hearing was its skin scratching on the surface of the surfboard. And then it just slid back, got one bite of the board, and I could hear the crunching of the fiberglass, and I thought, Lordy B, he has got a really good bite this time. And he thrashed his head side to side. Water was spraying everywhere, and I was holding on like I was on a roller coaster. And after about the second or third tossing of his head, the board snapped in half. So myself and about 3 foot of fiberglass bounced across the surface with a piece of fiberglass, which was my surfboard, and landed off to the left. The other bit flew out of his mouth and took off towards the rocks.
0: Fortunately, Barry's in a good position to be rescued.
1: I could hear guys screaming and yelling and, we're coming, we're coming. I know a guy, Alistair Moore, came, and I know Dave Crooks came. I remember Alistair picking me up and putting me in a fireman's carry. I think Dave actually was the first guy to grab me and haul me through that deep channel up onto the flatter part of the beach. That's where Alistair Moore picked me up, tossed me across his shoulder and carried me up to the Esplanade.
0: Finally, in hospital, the doctors put a tourniquet on his upper left leg. His father, who worked not far from St Clair, had been told of a shark attack when he discovered it was his own son. Dread set in. Both his parents expected the worst.
1: It affected my dad quite badly, and my father made the trip to the hospital thinking he was coming to identify a body.
0: But Barry was elated to see his parents at the hospital. He was kept there for up to 4 hours and received about 90-odd stitches.
1: Yeah, I was very lucky in that there was basically just the incision of the teeth. I'd lost no flesh, you know, I'd lost blood, but that was replaced.
0: And when Barry returned to school, he received a stern warning from the headmaster,
1: who was very understanding and told me that it wasn't school policy to feed truants to sharks. He didn't want to see any more of this monkey business.
0: He never whacked school after that day. After the shark attack, Barry's story was published in the Sydney Morning Herald, and his story gained international interest. The surfboard was sent to a marine laboratory in San Diego, where it was assessed by experts who were able to identify the size of the shark based on the bite marks left in the board.
1: They realised that during the attack it actually lost one tooth, because one bite shows X amount of teeth and then the next bite that tooth is not there. But I believe the great white has like a typewriter system where new teeth just fold instantly into place.
0: But it would take him at least 2.5 years and a lot of encouragement from friends before he'd get back in the water and go surfing again. But to this day, he hasn't really been back to St Clair.
1: I've donated that plaque that's on the Esplanade in Dunedin, and I'm just really lucky that we haven't had to add another name to it.
0: It's been 60 long years since that shark attack, and along with a very dramatic story of survival, he's sometimes haunted by that image of the shark's head resting on his board. There's also the niggly ache around the scar along his upper left leg that also regularly reminds him of that day. So, how does Barry feel about sharks today? Is it a warning that we should be afraid to go in the water? And what should we know about sharks beyond the myths and horror stories?
1: The great white, they haven't, I don't know their movements, but I don't think they've totally disappeared. They're still out there in the ocean, and it's just really great that, especially with the surfing numbers that are in the South Island, that no one else has had an attack take place.
0: These days, Barry lives not far from Wellington, and his surfboard is held at the Otago Museum, where it's currently on display.
1: I wouldn't say it's the worst day of my life in that A, I survived, B, it gave me memories that are quite inconceivable in a lot of ways. I met the family of Bill Black, and that was really quite horrendous to me, knowing that they'd lost their son through a shark attack. So I figured, you know, it's better to try and be uplifted by the good things that happen rather than wallow in the sadness that those poor people have suffered. They're amazing creatures, and I was lucky enough to go into a cage and see them firsthand, and they're quite awe-inspiring. I mean, like, do you want to kill all the lions and tigers? Do you want to kill all the snakes? I just think we should understand that they're there and live and let live. And if you don't want to run into one, well, don't go swimming in the ocean.
2: RNZ News at 9. Good evening, I'm Phil O'Brien. A woman living on Churchill Avenue is describing the Hamilton suburb of Mauroa as full of drama. A 23-year-old man has been arrested after a knife attack hospitalised 4 people last night. One victim fled on foot to a nearby property where a gun was shot by the occupant. Rhiannon Connor heard screaming. It was concerned there was a killer on the loose. She says there's been drama after drama on Churchill Avenue since she moved 4 months ago. Labour's Māori campaign chair says there's no way his party will make way for Te Pāti Māori to win all the Māori electorate seats. Te Pāti Māori has announced it will campaign for the general election exclusively boosting their candidate vote, and it wants Māori voters to give their party vote to left bloc parties such as Labour and the Greens. Willie Jackson says that won't be reciprocated by Labour.
3: I didn't think that they would ever give away the party vote, so I want to thank them for that, but we certainly won't be reciprocating in terms of handing over our electorate vote to them. We have a two-tick campaign, and our strategy is about winning the seat, and the flow-on will be the party vote too.
2: Willie Jackson says jobs, health and homes will be the basis for his party's Māori election campaign. The Immigration and Protection Tribunal has ruled it has no jurisdiction to consider the refugee claim appeal of a UK citizen. The asylum seeker says they're a victim of the UK's Windrush scandal, in which people from the Caribbean were treated as illegal immigrants despite having the right to live in Britain indefinitely. The claimant, who is non-binary, says they were placed under house arrest several times in the UK and Ireland and forced to undergo medical trials. They say they were discriminated against because of their Jamaican heritage. The tribunal said it repeated a claim the person made in 2020. It's believed to be one of only seven British asylum appeals decided in New Zealand. The eye of Hurricane Lala is now close to the southern islands of Hawaii, which are being lashed with strong winds and heavy rain. Lala has strengthened into a Category 1 hurricane as it heads northwest towards the coast of Big Island. The storm is packing winds of 120 kilometres per hour. The last hurricane to hit Hawaii was in 1992. London's Metropolitan Police has apologised after mistakenly disclosing the email addresses of more than 100 women who say they were sexually abused by former Harrods owner Mohammed Al-Fayed. It says the name of the victims were copied into an email in an update of its ongoing investigation instead of being blind copied. Joanna Britton is one of the women who alleges abuse by Mr. Al-Fayed and says it's the second time police have disclosed sensitive information regarding her case.
4: It's very shocking because they were meant to have learnt all their lessons and it would never happen again. For me, it's more of the same, really, and deeply re-abusive, to be honest. It's unbelievable.
2: The notice says human error was to blame and a review is underway. And that's the news.
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2: Short forecast from Met Service to midnight tomorrow for Northland, Auckland and Coromandel Peninsula. Scattered showers and isolated thunderstorms possible about Northland, becoming fine in the morning. Waikato to Tamarinui and Taupo, showers clearing overnight and becoming fine. Gisborne to Wairarapa, also Wellington and Taihape. Occasional rain in Gisborne and Hawke's Bay and occasional showers elsewhere. Snow may affect higher roads until early tomorrow morning. Taranaki to Kapiti, a few showers clearing this evening and becoming fine. Isolated showers tomorrow afternoon. Nelson and Buller to Fiordland, mainly fine, a few showers developing about southern Fiordland tonight. Marlborough and Canterbury, a few showers tonight with snow above 400 metres clearing in the morning. Further showers possible tomorrow evening. Otago and Southland, a few showers about the coast but fine inland, showers spreading everywhere tomorrow afternoon or evening. And the Chatham Islands, rain possibly heavy, easing to showers tomorrow. 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Welcome back to Hour 2 of the Sunday Night Retro Show. Tonight we're featuring more New Zealand history from the Spectrum Archive. Spectrum was an iconic documentary series which captured the essence of New Zealand from 1972 to 2016. In this episode, Dan Bergen sings a tribute to his Irish grandmother as part of his recollections of Whanganui's Dublin Street and the colourful folk who lived there in the 1930s.
8: I remember Mother's mother, she never made 5 feet, yet she made a dozen kids in her bed in Dublin Street. And when I was a little lad, I slept in her big bed, and we hardly made a bump that you would notice.
9: Dan Bergen, singing of his Irish grandmother.
8: She came out here indentured. The Wild Duck was the ship. 13 weeks on voyage, 11 children died on trip. Allowed on deck when it was fine, but when it came to blow, they lay for days in their own filth, battened down below.
9: In this Spectrum programme, I Remember Mother's Mother, Dan Bergen recalls his childhood in Dublin Street, Whanganui.
8: My father was a bushman who came to town when he married, and he was always a very avid reader, a self-educated man, and he opened a bookshop with my mother, and they lost the business during a slump. because the last thing anyone wanted to buy was books when they couldn't buy enough tucker. But I actually think the reason why he lost the business was he gave so much away. All the upriver Maoris had come in, and all the missionaries and the priests and that, and he was always giving away prayer books and rosary beads and different things that he sold, as well as a stationery business. And he was a soft touch for any kid who didn't have the money for a comic. And I think if he'd been a businessman instead of a bushman, he would have survived the slump quite well. And it was also an exciting place to be, because on a Wednesday it was sale day, and the mobs of cattle from the bush farms would be driven in by the drovers with their dogs and stock whips and galloping horses. And there was one bloke had a fancy garden and a fancy house around the corner from us, and regular clockwork, they'd knock his fence down and trample his garden, and there'd be an enormous scene and upset, and he'd put his fence back up and paint it, and bang, and there'd come another mob of steers, and away would go his garden again. But the town itself, of my memories of being a boy during the slump in Whanganui, on a Wednesday with the sale yards and the sales, and the people would come in on sale days, and the old kui from up the river, the old Maori lady would sit on the curb with their feet in the channel, and they'd smoke their pipes. They'd be barefooted, they'd wear black, and the black was green with age, that lovely green that black gets when it's old. They'd all have the moko, all be tattooed, they'd all talk Maori. I don't think they'd have had any English. And the scrub cutters would come down from the river blocks, and there were a lot of Sikhs, and they were fine physique men, grand men to look at.
9: These are Indian Sikhs.
8: Yes, and they would wear these military cut suits that were like a military jacket, like an officer's khakis. They would have their turbans, they would have their beards, they would have their proud, very proud carriage. Their wives would be so prettily dressed in their saris. They were proud, proud people. And they were brought out here to cut scrub up the river, but there was a lot of them. And a lot of the people, the Dalmatian fish shop owners and the Assyrian people, they had not become merged into New Zealanders. It was much more colourful. There was a lot of identities. There was Tacky Dennis, so named because he had a major bowel problem. Which people were kind about. There was old Shady Nottingham Smith, who collected beer bottles with a high-wheeled pram with her daughter in tow. Shady and her daughter were familiar figures. At the daughter's wedding reception, they looked around and Shady had cleared off with the groom. We had these people who used to visit our house, Shamrock, the rag and bone man. He was always poverty-stricken, and he pushed a cart made of pushbike wheels, and he collected bones that people had boiled up for soup. He collected rags, old sacks, bottles. And when in later life I talked to my father about him, he says every 2 years he did a trip to Ireland, you know. You took for commonplace the characters around you. The world was a lot more level. When my father rode his pushbike to work on the wharf, where he ended up after being on relief work, he ended his working days on the wharf. He used to meet his friend, who was a manager of the Bank of New Zealand, and they would ride to work together on their pushbikes. There's a gulf between those people now. I can remember very clearly him coming home at 10 o'clock at night, and my mother running in, something over her head in the rain, bringing in the buckets of boiling water from the copper and the big tin bath. She'd light to stoke the fire would be stoked up, and my father having a bath in the tin bath in front of the fire, and my mother spooning the water over his head with a dipper ladle to rinse his hair. He'd be covered in coal dust. He'd be sort of, I don't know how Mum ever got his clothes clean with just the copper and the tubs. But that was his conditions of work. But right around, we lived in Dublin Street in Whanganui, and why we lived there, that was grandmother's house. They built the home there because it wasn't so far for her to carry water from the river. as the children started coming along, at the back of the house there was a worry built out of packing cases, and the roof were flattened out 4-gallon tins. Now, the quality of the packing materials in those days was such that that worry stood for nearly over 60 years before it was demolished. And it was put up as a bunk room for the boys. And the boys, grandmother's boys, the sons from the family, they had 12 children, they lived out in the bunkhouse. But another character that lived quite close to us, just a few doors away actually, I can't remember the name. There was a chap lived with his daughter. He was an elderly chap, and the daughter was a bit strange, and she was, I don't know, in her 40s. They were the last highwaymen in New Zealand. That was a term my father used for them, was highwaymen. After the First World War, she would lie on the road up in Taranaki with her clothing disarrayed as if she'd collapsed, and when the bloke said, "Whoa, Dobbin," and pull the old horse and cart up and to render assistance, her old man would jump out from behind the hedge and clobber him with a fence bat, and they'd hijack the load. I don't know. They wouldn't make very fast getaway with a horse and cart. But
9: was this definitely established?
8: Yes, this is definitely established. Yeah. It's not hearsay. I've met people from Taranaki that have been able to verify this and give the names and details.
9: They would have been arrested eventually.
8: Oh, yes, and they did time for their deeds. Just along from them was a remarkable old house, and it was on what is called a corn market reserve, which was an area put aside for the River Maori to come down and trade with the settlers. At the time of the Hauhau troubles, they didn't let the Maori into the town. They had a garrison there, and they had these places where the River Maori would bring down their corn and pigs and other produce and trade or sell, and they were called a corn market reserve. And on this corn market reserve, one of the last houses still standing, was old Hughie O'Donnell, the chimney sweep. He was a widower with a large family, and he married a widow with a large family, and his kids and her kids got together, and there was a veritable warren around in this old house. The council cut off all the services and tried to evict them, but they wouldn't move. Conditions were absolutely atrocious. You couldn't describe them politely. They gave the family three state houses at Aramahau to accommodate them. So it was before the days of Barry Crump's stories of chainsaws. With an axe, old Huey knocked the end walls out of the middle house, and they went to the tip with the horse and cart and brought back some timber and second-hand iron and linked the three houses together to make one habitable dwelling to accommodate the family in the way in which they were used. There was a terrific public outcry at the time about this. To get a state house was better than winning the Golden Kiwi. It was a real prize, and to think that this had happened. But who are we to decry those people with their values? They may have been rough and they may have been ready, but by God, they looked after each other. They had their family values right. My mother used to do these sort of community works around where we lived, and she also must have had one of the first Meals on Wheels services, which was run by my sister and myself. We used to have these old big china plates with a tin bottom that you filled with boiling water and wrapped them in two or three towels. One of the Meals on Wheels we used to do was to a gaunt woman. It's the only way I can describe her. She was a gaunt woman. She must have been a big woman in her day, and she was very old, and she would be the most foul-mouthed harridan I have ever met. And this was for a little Catholic altar boy at 10 or 11 to go in, and we used to take her a meal every day, a hot meal, and she was bedridden. My mother used to go down and change the bed. I don't know how the hell my mother got everything done, but she'd go down and change her linen and give her a bath and wash her hair and that now and again. And this woman had around her neck strung on, I don't know whether it was wire or catgut, she had this heavy weight of gold nuggets, and the smallest ones were the size of a pea. She'd been a girl, I don't know what sort of a girl she'd been, but she'd been a girl on the Ballarat goldfields. And this is what she'd kept. These sections were all 1/8 of an acre, so things were fairly confined on them. And at one time the house next door to us changed hands, and a family that had retired from a large farm came to live in Whanganui. And they brought their house cow with them and a couple of sheep and the dogs, and on an eighth of an acre section. And when my old man, who was fairly tolerant, said, well, what about the bloody cow? They says, well, we're looking for a home for it. But they butchered the first of the sheep to put it through the oven, one way of getting rid of it. And they just threw the skin over the fence to dry. This is in the middle of town now. Talking about skins, at the back of us there was a larger section, and Charlie Turner and his wife lived there, and they had a pack of kids, about five or six, that were real little wild animals. They were real healthy and strong and virile, and Charlie reared his family during the slump by cutting firewood and selling it, and by trapping rabbits. And they would bring a truckload of rabbits home and skin them and hang the skins up, and there'd be hundreds, not just dozens. They used to staple the skins onto a staple of number 8 wire. They would just slip the skin right off and just put the skin on a number 8 wire, and there'd be hundreds. We never seemed to be bothered with flies or blue bottles or anything, in spite of all this activity going on. They were sort of indestructible people. They just kept going. They didn't know when they were licked. When the floods were on, the river would be choked with trees coming down with the slips off the farmland, and there'd be these enormous totras and miru and matai and stuff going down. Well, they'd either stand on the bridge with grappling irons and catch these trees going past, or a friend of mine, a retired policeman now, he was a tubby little chap and he was a great swimmer. And at 10, his father would tie a line onto him and send him out in the flood. Then he'd lasso a tree and they'd bring it into the bank.
9: This was for firewood.
8: Tom and the water babies, yeah, and everybody were down there with the cross-cut saws. And well, you had wood rangers in the houses, and this saved paying fuel bills and kept the house warm in the Whanganui winters. An elderly couple who had an enormous influence on my life lived at Turakina. If you go through Turakina, 14 miles south of Whanganui, the old house is still standing opposite the Ben Nevis pub. Those couple, Mr. and Mrs. Collins, when I was 5 and 6 and 7, right up until I was about 12, I'd go up there for my school holidays, and they had 7 and 6 a week pension coming in that he had for a disability pension for an accident he'd suffered in the railways, his foot cut off, half his toes cut off. And they lived on that 7 and 6 a week, and they lived well. They grazed 5 cows on some long acre alongside the railway line, brought them home each night to milk. They grew all their own veggies and had a surplus. The skim milk went to Mr. Connor, who kept the pigs, and he kept them in bacon and ham. Now, Auntie Beck never stopped working. Commercial travellers used to leave her all their samples, and she would make quilts by using the floral samples on the front, putting clean sacks in the middle, and using the serge or suiting material samples for another patchwork on the back. The front door was never locked, of course. You could open it day or night, and there were 2 tin chests in the hallway. Without going in and letting her know you were there, or without making your presence known if you were embarrassed, on the trunk on the left, you put in clean washed, worn out woolen underwear, long johns, singlets. On the trunk on the right, you took out what you needed for any child who needed woolen underwear that she had made out of the old garments. She ran up little sets of drawers and vests and pants for kids that needed woolen underwear in the winter, and they were just left there for anybody to take that wanted them. I've seen important people, big landowners, come in and raise their hats and hold their hats while talking to Mr. Collins. This funny little old man, he had so much respect. I can remember Archbishop O'Shea driving past on his way from Whanganui to Wellington, calling in for a cup of tea with the Collinses. Cabinet ministers would stop off to say hello to the Collinses. And this is an amazing thing about my childhood, is that all these people that had less than nothing, they gave and gave and gave and gave. They were always able to give They always found something to give, even if it was just love for a child. They would take in children that were neglected by their parents. God knows how they fed another mouth. There was always room. There was always a chair at the table. There was always a bit of tucker. God knows where they rounded up from. When you consider they had next to no income, they still kept their pride. They still kept their dignity.
9: Tell me about your grandmother. She was one of the great characters and influence on your life, early life.
8: My grandmother's husband was killed. He had a terrible death. He was crushed under a sling of wool on the wharf, and he took weeks to die. He was a very, very strong man. He was a seaman who had worked on East Indiamen, and he had rounded the horn 13 times. Grandmother would tell me that sometimes when they weighed anchor in Rio or Sao Paulo, that the chain coming up through the hawse hole would come through the forecastle and their blankets would get wet in the forecastle, and that they would then have wet blankets until they got into the Pacific. It might be 2 weeks before they rounded the horn, depending on the weather and the winds. She would tell me that he would have no fingernails left. The men and the crew would have their fingernails ripped out with the cold, and trying to sheet to take in the canvas rounding the horn 120, 150 feet up with an axe, smashing the ice off so the ship wouldn't capsize. When I slept with grandmother, we'd have these westerly gales. You used to get terrific, well, I still do, terrific gales in Whanganui. They're coming off the Tasman Sea, and a lot of wind. And the old wooden slat Venetians would rattle in the wind. And before she snuffed the candle out, she always went to bed with a candle. She didn't like the electric light going to bed. She would cross herself and say a prayer. And with every ounce of her little body, with every bit of determination that she could muster, she would say this prayer, and she would say, "Dear God, bless the poor men at sea this night." She never forgot. She had come out on a sailing ship. She had endured storms at sea. And her father came from Cornwall, and she told me that whole villages would lose everybody between 10 and 65 or 70. The men would disappear from the village when the fishing smacks were lost at sea in a storm. And that village would then be demand, I suppose would be a good way of putting it, that the women would either have to bring in new men to take over, or they would just have to pick up their children and walk out, leave their homes. The indomitable spirit of people like my grandmother just never knew when they were licked.
9: She used to sing the odd song, didn't she? Upset your mother a bit.
8: She'd tell us about grandfather, and she was a tiny little body, and she wore a bib, a lace choker, and in winter a grey flannel shirt. She'd wear an alpaca apron, and in the wintertime she wore red flannel petticoats, and she wore black stockings, and she wore cambric drawers that went down to the knees with drawstrings in the bottom instead of elastic. I can clearly remember on one occasion my grandmother, I don't know whether she had had a nip of the cooking sherry or what had happened, but I clearly remember my grandmother singing with her skirts hitched up above her knee and her black stockings that were rolled just below the knee and her white cambric knickers and the red flannel petticoat as she did this little hop skippity jump. She did a little hornpipe around the kitchen, and in her little cracked voice she sang, "Ara, stick your nose up a billy goat's ass, it smells enough to blind ya. You'd think the stink were to make you think of the girl you left behind ya." And at this point my mother threw me out into the garden trying to subdue the old lady. A hard task. As your childhood recollection grows as you get older, I can remember her singing the broadsheet ballad of Sir John Franklin, lost with his men trying to find a northwest strait. Her uncle had been a seaman with Franklin. Lord Franklin sailed with 100 men to find the northwest strait. £5,000 I'd gladly give to know Lord Franklin's fate. Oh, to know Lord Franklin's fate. To Baffin Strait, where the cold winds blow, Lord Franklin's ships did go. To Baffin Strait, where the Eskimo plies his skin canoe, oh, plies his skin canoe. And that's all I can remember of these ballads and songs that she would sing. She was a very pious, devout Catholic. The neighbour, who was an Anglican, in those days there was an enormous rift between Anglicans and Catholics, would take her to Mass on Sunday, and Mass on Sunday was high Mass with 100 candles on the altar and 6 priests and 100 altar boys, and God save us, it was really something. He would take her in the sidecar of his motorbike, and she would have a hat firmly fastened with a meat skewer, and away they'd go to Mass, and Mr. Upton would very kindly wait for her after Mass. High Mass would take an hour and a half to 2 hours. At least everything was sung, and all in the old Gregorian Latin chants. And Friday nights, Uncle Tom would come home from his cleaning job, the bachelor uncle that lived with her and looked after her all her life. He would come home going on midnight, and he would have the paper bag from the pie cart. He'd bring home pie, pea and pud, and he'd make a cup of cocoa and bring it in. The cup of cocoa was a thing because that was made in the gas stove. They had to get her out of the house for a holiday to install the gas stove, and when she come back, she was out of her mind that her old range had been ripped out and they put one of these newfangled things in. The radio was the voice of the devil when it first came out. She couldn't. I can remember before she died the absolute pleasure she used to get of hearing Walter Nash roll his millions around his tongue for someone who'd had to count every farthing in her poor, destitute life. To hear someone raving on about millions was something that she never got over, the joy of hearing. But Uncle Tom would come in with his pea pie and pud and wake us up and light the candle in the bedroom, and she would listen to hear the clock strike 12 before she'd eat the meat pie. Being a Catholic, she didn't eat meat on Friday. And I can remember her gazing searchingly into my uncle's face and saying, "You haven't touched the clock, have you, Tom?" In case Tom had put the clock on a half hour so he could get to bed early, we could have the meat pie. The pieman used to put one pie into 3 bags, and Uncle Tom's dog, Snowy, he used to run home the mile and a half with his own pie in the bag behind the push bike, and it'd be cold enough for him to eat by the time he got home. Tom would warm ours up. And it was rather lovely for a boy of 6 or 7 to sit up in bed at midnight to get woken up and have pea pie and pud and a cup of cocoa in bed and then snuggle up to Nana. And Nana always had that lovely smell. It was very funny nowadays that we wash so often and yet we don't smell right. I can remember old farmers when I were a boy and standing next to them just to smell them. They had the smell of milk and ripe apples and bit of tobacco and stuff. It was lovely to just stand next to them. I don't suppose they had a bath more than a couple of times a year. It was, but they smelt right. They smelt like people. They had a good smell.
9: Now she was a bit, what's the term, fey? Is it the Irish term, fey?
8: She was.
9: How did it show with your grandmother? What kinds of things did she do?
8: I was 9 when grandmother died, and so a lot of things didn't register. But one thing in particular was that when she cut her fingers or toenails, and when she combed her hair, and hair came out on the brush or the comb, the hair and the nail clippings were immediately burnt. They were never left lying around.
9: Why was that?
8: I believe that someone may have used them to, what we would say, put a hex on you to do for witchcraft purposes. she was also very, had an enormous insight into people. She could tell when people were honest or not, on not just first impressions, but she, quite, her summing up of people was very astute. One winter's evening by the fire, the kettle on the boil, Nana slipped away from us and left her life of toil. I went in to see her. She lay on her big bed. She looked so lovely lying there, I thought she can't be dead. But I will tell you one thing, as long as I draw breath, a little bit of little Nana never will know death. I remember Mother's mother, she never made 5 feet, yet she made a dozen kids in her bed in Dublin Street. And when I was a little lad, I slept in her big bed, and we hardly made a bump that you would notice.
9: I remember Mother's mother. Dan Bergen recalled his childhood in Whanganui's Dublin Street. I'm Jack Perkins, and I Remember Mother's Mother was the first of a two-part Spectrum documentary.
2: Thank you, Jack. Just on 27 minutes to 10, you don't have to wait very long. Here's part two of tonight's Spectrum documentary featuring Dan Bergen.
8: Over 30 years have passed since I last called out Val Blast from the crow's nest on the mast, a-working on the whalin' hole, whalin' hole, whalin' hole. From the crow's nest on the mast, a-working on the whalin' hole.
9: Dan Bergen recalling his days as a whaler off Great Barrier Island. Dan Bergen, the whaler, the bushman, the deer colour, is the subject of this Spectrum documentary. A working on the Whalano.
8: Yet it seems like yesterday that I learnt to flens and flay, and oh God, did I earn my pay a working on the Whalano, Whalano, Whalano. Oh God, did I earn my pay a working on the Whalano. For if there really is a hell, and truly I have seen it well, the labour hard, the filth and smell, a working on the whalin' hole, whalin' hole, whalin' hole. The labour hard, the filth and smell, a working on the whalin' hole.
9: It was the good money which lured Dan Bergen to the hardships of a whaler's life in the 1950s. His Irish Catholic upbringing in Whanganui had equipped him for a professional career, but after a brief stay at the Auckland School of Fine Arts, Dan became footloose.
8: I was a dedicated man of no work, much to my family's distress. I studiously avoided what anyone could call a job. And you more or less say you live by your wits. I used to get dogs off city pounds for 5 shillings, pay the poundage fee. And some of them I'd shoot, and some of them I'd give away to a good home. And some of them, after 2 or 3 pig hunts, I'd sell for £5, £10. People would pay for a good dog, and a lot of good pig dogs end up in pounds. When I was 20, I applied for and got a job as a fire watcher with the forestry, and I had my 21st birthday on a forestry fire lookout at the back of Waitanui Power on the Taupo Road. Mm. It was the most satisfying time of my life, I think, when I come to terms with myself. I shot my own meat, grew my own veggies, caught my own fish. I needed this time of my life, this few wasted years. I'd had a bad sort of puberty, coming to terms with girls and that. I found it very difficult. And when I was at art school, my mother was terribly worried about the company I was keeping. And when I went fire watching, she was terribly worried about the unnatural life I was leading. So you couldn't please some people. But when I left after 3 years on the fire watching, I then went deer culling. That was in the era where I was culling at the time of Barry Crump. Some of his anecdotes from his first book, The Good Keen Man, are stories he must have gleaned off me, incidents that had happened to me. It was a marvellous place. As long as you kept your tobacco dry, you were right. I've often said to people, if they'd had plastic bags 30 years ago, I'd still be deer culling. A lot of people would join up in October, and they'd be gone by Christmas. The first fortnight in a wet sleeping bag got rid of a lot of the most determined outdoor types. They would have caches of tin food and that there.
9: Mm.
8: for you. But basically you carry some rice and some tea and a bit of salt and your tobacco and matches. And that was it, and you'd be out a week, 7, 8, 9 days. You wouldn't really know how many days you'd been out. You got a good break of weather in the summertime, and you'd camp on a river or stream every night, and you'd

0: And they asked him if he'd had a beer, and he said yes. So they gave him a bottle. I'd never seen him drink out of a bottle in my life. I thought, what's wrong with him? And they said to me, will you have a beer too? And I said, yes, please. And my mate said, he's a bottle man too. And they laughed. They said, a bottle man? He said, yes. So I was wise enough to not to question. So I drank a bottle out of the bottle, and he drank his bottle out of the bottle. And when we left, I said to him, what's this bottle business? And he said, you wouldn't touch a glass in that house, would you? Now, 3 months later, I went back, and there was a clearing in the forest with just the ashes left of the house. There'd been 3 deaths of typhoid in that house, with others critically ill. The forestry had an idea that they might clean the house up and give it to another forestry worker, but someone went up and put a couple of gallons of gas in it and burned it, and it was gone. There was that sort of condition with poverty and ignorance, and I've seen instances of families where you must understand these are particular instances, not general observation, but I have seen families where girls of 9 were sold for the night for a dozen of beer, and that wasn't once, that was that girl's life, that was her way of life and her sister's way of life. I've seen families in such depravity. I think this is why I actually became teetotal. I'd seen so many terrible things with the drink. I'd seen violence. I've lived in communities that were governed by violence. To even query the authority of the men in charge was just a backhand or boots, kicks, troubles. I came from a very warm and caring and sheltered home, and I'd been brought up with a Catholic secondary education and principles, and to be almost catapulted, or to catapult yourself into this form of life, it was an eye-opener to me. It was very hard to accept. I've seen cases where fathers have sent for their married daughters to come home for the weekend, and the girls have come. Them and their husbands are so frightened of the father.
1: Incest?
0: For incest, yes. Mm. This is a horror that a lot of people sweep under the mat, a lot of people refuse to acknowledge, but in these delightful little country districts, you go past this idyllic lifestyle, and underneath it was sometimes very, very, very nasty.
1: Maori and Pākehā?
0: Oh, yes, Maori and Pākehā. There was some very sad cases, and sad cases of child abuse in other ways, of very, very young children in the milking shed, and very, very young children with parents off to the pub all the time and leaving the children to milk herds of cows. And I'm talking about unmetalled cow yards, mud up to the hocks, of no pressure pumps for waters for cleaning, of having to light the tea tree boiler to boil the water for cooking, for cleaning the equipment, of very, very primitive conditions. And these barefooted children, hardly clad, in rags, in the shed, milking, in the dark in the morning, in the dark at night, because mum and dad would be on it or away. And I've seen just too much of it. I've just seen too much. Anyway, from that sort of thing, I had been going over for years over the Great Barrier to pig hunt with Paddy McGeady at Whangaparapara, and one year I came off the deer culling and I had the winter in front of me, and I rang up Paddy on the barrier and said I might come over for a bit of pig hunting in the winter, and he said, well, if you're coming over for the, why don't you get a job down here and make a bit of money while you're here? I said, well, what work's going on the barrier? And he says, oh, they're building a whaling station. I said, mm-hmm.
1: Now, we're talking about the 1950s, Dan, aren't
0: we? Yes. Mm. And, of course, once we had the station built, it was just a natural progression to working on the whaling. Now, on a shore-based whaling station, you build a factory so that the cutting up deck is on the roof.

0: and then you can drop the meat down into the cookers.
1: Mm.
0: And the whales would be winched up the ramp from the sea, and as they came up the ramp, the flenser would stand there and make his first cut up the whale to get the blubber off. He would take the blubber.
1: Now, what kind of whales are we talking about?
0: Mostly humpback.
1: Humpback.
0: We did get fin and we did get sai, but the humpback was the one, the better one to get out there.
1: How big?
0: Oh, a good 40 ton, 50 ton, roughly a ton a foot was a good rule of thumb.
1: So we're talking about 40 or 50 feet, are we?
0: Or more. And they floated reasonably well. We always pumped them up with compressed air when they were caught and brought alongside.
1: Now, your job was what?
0: Well, I started working purely on the meat deck, cutting them up. The idea was to cut them up into manageable chunks, which was about anywhere between 40 to 70 pound, and arrange them in heaps so that they could be fed into the cooker. Each man had a rack, and in that rack were his axes and knives. He kept an oil stone, he kept his knives sharp. As they lost their edge, he put them on one end of the rack, and from time to time the blacksmith would come up, take out the blunt stuff, sharpen it, and put it back in the rack. You just couldn't work with anything that wasn't absolutely razor sharp. The flensing knives were more like a hockey stick shape. The meat deck has got a dummy deck down the pine so that you can cut upon it with your knives. Now, this is the same on whaling ships at sea, factory ships at sea. They have a dummy deck which are thrown overboard on their way home. It gets pretty ripe because of the cracks between the planks. Now, this deck is constantly running with water. Seawater is just pumped up and constantly running on the deck so that the meat can slide. Otherwise, the sheer suction of the meat on the deck, you just can't shift it.
1: Can you just describe to me what it was like on that meat deck when things were busy?
0: Well, the meat deck was a quite a horrific place, actually. It was, with the water running down the deck, was always blood. So there was, you were more or less walking around and running blood all the time. Every now and again there would be an accident, and insofar as an accident, I mean someone would puncture the whale's stomach, and the contents of his stomach would spill on the deck, and that was even worse. The smell was horrific. And each whale had barrel loads of internal parasites, worms in them, and they'd be wriggling around on the deck. And you had hook boys, we called them boys. You'd take your turns, you'd had an iron hook, long-handled hook, and you could hook the meat and blubber and bone over to the cooker. You had to be very careful because they would slide at a distance of 30 or 40 feet across the wet deck to end up with, you got very skillful at it, with great accuracy in a heap right by the door to the cooker.
1: Now, you're also using saws, axes?
0: Yes, we used chainsaws with 8-foot plates, and we used them for cutting down the skull. The bloke on the other end of the saw, he would get bone chip. There's not a lot of brains because you can put a humpback's brains on a dinner plate, but all the muck out of the head as the saw cut went through, the bloke holding the far end of the saw, he would cop the lot. Now, right through the filing, you had to keep your eye on the job, and when you were splitting the vertebrae to put them down into the cooker, or when you were chopping the ribs up with an axe, every time you took a hit, all this would splash and spray. Your hands were already that greasy with oil that it was very dangerous with tools slipping in your hand. And as you cut, every chop that you took, this spray would come up and splash. Now, you could not, you dare not turn your face to one side. You just took it in the face, because if your axe should slip, it would not only be your leg, it could be your mate working next to you or just across the deck. And of course the smell, especially when the whales went rotten, and they went rotten very quickly because they were encased in their blubber, and if you didn't get them in fast, if there was a breakdown in the machinery or if there was a hold up getting the whales ashore, they would start cooking because their body temperature would be maintained because of their superior insulation, because of their blubber. And so once they started going rotten, when you went to cut them up, the stench, they said that once you'd been a whaler, for the rest of your life you never notice another smell, and it's about right. The smell gets into every pore in your body. You can come ashore, you can have bars, you can go to a Turkish bath and have a steam bath. You still have to wait for that smell to pass out of your body. And when the whales have gone rotten, the air is that fetid that every breath you take, you're ingesting this. And so every man, as he walks, is breaking wind like horses that have been on rich grass. And the smell is worse than the smell of the whale. You'd go down to the mess hall for dinner and the smell would just follow you in. Now, when we were working, we didn't stop for meals. The cooks would bring up hot meals to us every 3 or 4 hours, and we would sit on a vertebrae or on ribs or on the side of the deck or any damn where, and you'd just eat. You wouldn't bother washing your hands. You already had a mouthful of gunk that had splashed up. And you'd have a hot cup of tea and you go in again. I remember one time we had several whales came in at once, and we worked one 48-hour shift without stopping. That was 48 hours right through, stopping every 3 or 4 hours for a meal. We were getting paid for it. I could imagine that if you weren't getting paid for it, it must be very close to what it's like being in hell.
1: Now, there was the occasion when you had a visit from a couple of bankers, I think they were.
0: Well, the firm was started with quite small capital. They did very well for the capital that they had.
1: This was the Hauraki
0: Whaling Company that started the whaling on the barrier. And when they asked for extra funds from the Reserve Bank, three officials from the Reserve Bank visited the whaling station to assess its viability as a commercial enterprise. And they arrived in suits and collars and ties and felt hats and shiny shoes in the amphibian to visit a whaling station. You had to see it to believe it. We had to piggyback them ashore from the amphibian so they didn't get their shoes wet. So after lunch, these chaps from the bank walked up the track to observe the activities, and we were cutting a fish up at the time, and two of them were holding handkerchiefs over their faces because of the smell. They definitely weren't enjoying it at all. And we had this bloke called Hard Knocker, so named because he used to wear a bowler hat, and it was just too much for him, and he hooked a piece of steak about as big as a kitchen table and about 6 inches thick, and he sent it flying through the air so that it landed just beside the cooker, where there was the meat waiting to go in the cooker had formed a dam, and so behind it was several inches of sort of primeval ooze, I suppose you'd call it. And when this hunk of steak came flying through the air and landed in this puddle, the three chaps from the bank standing behind the winch were absolutely showered. They were just showered. They were dripping. And I honestly believe that that exact moment was when the decision was made that they would pull the rug out from under Hauraki Whaling, and Hauraki Whaling went into receivership. Of such small things are the fates of men decided. That
1: was in late 50s?
0: The boss, Rue Balsillie, he bloke had had a hell of a career. He'd been an actor in his time. He was a very educated man. And he was a gunner. I've seen him for 10 hours never leaving the gun in very, very bad weather up the channel of a winter's day. Every time she hit a green one, he'd be just... He'd come up dripping, hanging onto the gun, with his eyes just caked red with salt. And we haven't come up on that fish. We followed a fish from dawn till dark and haven't come up for a shot. And he'd never leave the platform. He was as tough as they come. You'd be in a pub and he would say to some person, "You and I, sir, if you are not careful, will indulge in fisticuffs. Or else he would say, you and I, sir, if you do not watch your ways, will partake of physical combat. And then he would say, oh, Dan, come over here and drink with me, which always put you in the spot. Me being very mild and inoffensive, I was always called on for a sort of bodyguard. We went out rabbit shooting one night, and these 22 bullets were pinging off the rocks in front of us as we walked up the gully, and he called out to this mad Yank mate that we had, Gene Oregon. He said, Gene, I warned you before about shooting at me.
1: Whereabouts did you whale? You'd come out from Whangaparapara, which is towards the south of Great Barrier.
0: When we were building the station, you could look up and you could look out to the mouth of Whangaparapara Harbour and you would see the fish blowing outside.
1: As close as that. Yeah.
0: When we started whaling, they must have put the word around amongst themselves. We just started at the wrong time. We started when other countries started on the humpback. Before that, they'd ignored the humpback.
1: Mm.
0: For the big factory ship, for the big boys, the blue and the sperm were the only things to go after. You've got 100 ton of meat off of blue. If you could get blue, well, why worry mucking around with the small stuff? And they changed their migration routes, I'm quite sure.
1: So these whales were on the way up from southern waters.
0: They would be going to the Pacific to spawn, to calve. To calve is the word. And very often they would be in pods, a school of whales called a pod. There might be six or seven in a pod. But usually you would get the cow, last year's calf, and a bull. And the idea was the fisheries department would police us. You could not shoot a pregnant cow. You could only shoot a cow going up to mate. You could not shoot a cow going up to calve. And if you shot the cow first, well, the poor, bloody, silly bull would swim around. You would hear him moaning just like a lovesick male. And it would then be easy to shoot the bull. If you shot the bull first, the cow would usually keep going north. She wouldn't hang around. So we used to drown the fish if they were not killed with the harpoon. Instead of firing a killer shot, we had grenades on wooden shafts that you fired in for killer shots. We would run the boat over them and drown them because the killer shot...
1: Just hold them under.
0: Yes. The killer shot would merely put more shrapnel, and the shrapnel would damage the jaws on the digester. You would hit it with your flensing knives, your axes. It sounds, sitting here in cold blood, it sounds very cruel to say that you would drown a fish like that. But you then got two for the price of one. You then got the bull at the same time.
1: But they're a big fish. I mean, it must have been quite a job to run a boat over the top of them and hold them under.
0: A very skilled seaman. The skipper of the chaser was the father of Bill Anderson, the union leader. His father was Jaboom Jack.
1: Mm.
0: Now, we were pretty rough blokes, but Mr. Anderson was always referred to as Mr. or Skipper. There was never once any familiarity with Captain Anderson. He was in his 80s, and he came out of retirement because he knew the waters of the Gulf. He knew them backwards. The humpback blows can be quite hard to pick. If there's any wind at all, if there's a little bit of a sea running and the water's getting whipped off the waves, the white spume, it's quite hard to pick the humpback blows. I have had my pig dogs on board the chaser, and they would spot the whale before anybody on board would.
1: Mm.
0: I think they would hear them, the dogs
1: yes.
0: hearing on a different level to a human's. They would hear them, but old Nig would turn around and growl at the direction in which the blow was going to appear from before the blow appeared. There was a pattern, especially with humpback, that they would blow every 7 minutes. You knew that they would come up every 7 minutes. You knew that the direction in which they were travelling, roughly northeast as they were heading up the coast, and so you could anticipate where they would blow next. The name of the game was to be sitting there on the boat as they came up to blow, and you had to be very close. They're a pretty big thing to shoot at, but they're round and smooth, and they're in the water. And if you don't hit at the right angle, well, the harpoon will glance off.
1: Mm. About 1957, 58, Dan, it all came to an end. You came ashore. What happened? Was had it got too much for you, or what?
0: No. Just when we were getting going and everything was going well, the rug was pulled out from underneath the Hauraki Whaling Company and it was put into receivership. One of these almost inexplicable things that seemed to happen to companies. And at the same time, I met my first wife. And she said to me, you choose between me and the whaling, between me and your way of life. And I made one of those decisions that we make in our life for right or wrong. Not for me to say whether it was right or wrong, but I choose her. And I stepped out of one life into another. You've heard the humpback mourning keen, now you've heard of us who've been unloved, unwanted and unclean, working on the whalin' ho, whalin' ho, whalin' ho. Unloved, unwanted and unclean, working on the whalin' ho.
1: Working on the whalin' ho. The story of Dan Bergen, whaler, bushman, deer colour. I'm Jack Perkins. A Workin' on the Whalin' ho was the second of a two-part Spectrum documentary.
2: Thank you for that, Jack. Much appreciated. It's coming up to 30 seconds to 10. Here's the shortest track I can find from the Dead South called Yahoos and Triangles.

0: RNZ News at 10. Good evening, I'm Phil O'Brien. Erica Stanford emphatically denies she was involved in efforts to challenge the Prime Minister's leadership. The National Party Minister has held an impromptu press conference at Wellington Airport this afternoon. She had previously refused to voice her support for Chris Luxon as she headed to a crisis caucus meeting on Wednesday. That raised questions about whether she was involved in the challenge led by former Defence Minister Chris Penk. Today, Erica Stanford reiterated her stance that she had no part in it.
1: I wasn't involved in any leadership challenge to the Prime Minister. I didn't challenge the Prime Minister. And I can definitively say I didn't ask anybody else to either.
0: Erica Stanford says she's not interested in the top position and supports the Prime Minister. The parents of the child who died after a dog attack in Christchurch on Friday afternoon are describing him as a ray of sunshine. Police have released the name of the one-year-old today. Pretoria Gordon reports.
2: Sonny Charles Watson died at a house in Aranui when he was badly bitten by a family dog. His parents, Greg and Jordan, say he was the most beautiful little boy, full of love and laughter for everyone. They say he was not just the light of their lives, but of everyone he came in contact with. The dog has been seized by the Christchurch City Council. Detective Senior Sergeant Daniel Overin says the loss of a child is a tragedy beyond words. Family friend Michael Gunter says Sonny brought so much happiness and warmth wherever he went.
0: A woman living on the Hamilton Street where four people were stabbed last night says she heard screaming and was worried a killer was on the loose. A 23-year-old man has been arrested after the attack on Churchill Avenue in Mairoa, which left one person in a critical condition, one with serious injuries and two others wounded. One of the injured ran to a nearby property where someone fired a gun. Rhiannon Connor says the suburb is full of drama.
3: I was literally telling my brother yesterday, I helped my brother move house yesterday, I was literally telling him it's like crazy. There's a man getting arrested down there the other day, fighting to get put in the car. Like, there's been so much drama on this street. I've been here for like 4 months, drama after drama.
0: Churchill Avenue remains cordoned off and there's an increased police presence in the area. The Australian Prime Minister says the government is continuing to work with other states and territories to negotiate a deal for a federal gun buyback scheme. New South Wales will become the first state in the country to introduce a buyback program in the wake of last year's Bondi Beach terror attack. Anthony Albanese says it will lead to the buyback of as many as 274,000 firearms.
4: The fact is, there are more guns in Australia today than there were at the time of dealing with the Port Arthur gun buyback that occurred under the Howard government. This is about strengthening Australia's gun laws and keeping our community safer.
0: The scheme begins in November, with gun owners set to be compensated up to $10,000 per weapon. An investigation is underway into the cause of this morning's large fire at a cinema in East Auckland. Fire and Emergency was alerted to the blaze at the Hoyt Cinema Complex at Botany Downs around 9:30. It's believed the fire started in an air conditioning unit on the roof of the three-storey building, which is attached to the mall. Extra firefighters from other areas were sent to help battle the flames. Some surrounding shops were evacuated, but there are no reports of injury. The blaze was extinguished at midday. Te Pāti Māori have made their election strategy clear. Give us your candidate vote for more Māori in Parliament and your party vote to the left bloc. Candidates, the party executive and supporters gathered at Te Poho o Rauri Marae in Gisborne today for the formal launch of the party's election campaign and the campaign for Ikaroa Rauwhiti candidate Hayley Maxwell. Party co-leader Debbie Nauriwa-Packer says the party's strategy is simple.
5: There's one plan, two votes. Our plan has to be to focus on the candidate votes. We trust you with the party vote. We trust that you will choose what is right.
0: Fellow co-leader Rauri Waititi says the party's strategy could see up to 13 Māori MPs from the left bloc enter Parliament. Waikato police are treating the death of a person found in a burning vehicle this morning as unexplained. Duty Inspector Carl Thornton says officials were alerted about 6 a.m. to a car on fire in Mokauiti Road in Aurea, Waitomo. Fire and Emergency responded and found a body. Mr. Thornton says a cordon remains in place as police investigate what happened. It's 10:05. People are being urged to get vaccinated against meningococcal disease following a death in Waikato. Meningococcal disease can cause an infection around the brain and blood poisoning. Waikato Medical Officer of Health, Dr. Kate Meerkirk, says it's more common in children, teenagers and young adults. She says the meningococcal B vaccine is free for babies and children under 5 years old. It's also free for those between the ages of 13 and 25 in their first year of certain close living situations, such as school hostels and halls of residence. The Kaikoura Wildlife Centre Trust says the korora is in urgent need of vaccination against H5N1 bird flu. Australian media is reporting that a Phillip Island little penguin has died from the virus. The Department of Conservation says it's not currently considering vaccinating korora. The Kaikoura Wildlife Centre Trust's Sabrina Lurk says little penguins are at risk of mass localised extinctions.
6: We do not act. We will be watching extinction in real time, and that is devastating, I think, not just for the species, but the people involved in caring for these taonga. They're mostly community volunteers, and also for the wider public. I think it will impact public opinion.
0: Doc says korora do not meet its vaccination criteria. In sport, All Blacks coach Dave Rennie has plenty to digest following this morning's final game before the first test against the Springboks. New Zealand beat the Bulls in Pretoria 50-19 in an 8-try romp, and Rennie's confident he's got the dress rehearsal he was looking for.
7: There were some really good performances that will put pressure on us from a selection point of view, and we've got a plan around selection, and there was a handful of positions that were going to be decided based on tonight's performance.
0: Rennie says senior players Cam Rogard, Will Jordan and Damian McKenzie, who all missed this morning's match, are all likely to be available for the first test. Meanwhile, Southland upset Waikato 32-31 in NPC action this afternoon, while Tasman beat Counties Manukau by 50 points to 35. New Zealand swimmer Erica Fairweathers grabbed a third medal at the Pan Pacific Championships, finishing third in the 800 metres freestyle. She also won bronzes in the 400 metres and 200 metres freestyle earlier in the meet. New Zealand's other leading swimmer, Lewis Clairbert, was also in action today. He finished seventh in the 200 metres individual medley. The Warriors have come up short in a topsy-turvy NRLW match against the West Tigers in Sydney. The Warriors lost 30-22 to drop to sixth on the ladder with a 4-win-3-loss record. And Bangladesh have trashed Australia by 9 wickets on the fourth day in Darwin to complete one of Test cricket's greatest upsets. And that's the news.
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0: Short forecast now from Met Service to midnight tomorrow. Northland, Auckland and Coromandel Peninsula. Scattered showers and isolated thunderstorms possible about Northland, becoming fine in the morning. Waikato to Tamaranui and Taupo, showers clearing overnight and becoming fine. Gisborne to Wairarapa, also Wellington and Taihape. Occasional rain in Gisborne and Hawke's Bay and occasional showers elsewhere. Snow may affect higher roads until early tomorrow morning. Taranaki to Kapiti, a few showers clearing this evening and becoming fine. Isolated showers tomorrow afternoon. Nelson and Buller to Fiordland, mainly fine. A few showers developing about southern Fiordland tonight. Marlborough and Canterbury, a few showers tonight with snow above 400 metres clearing in the morning. Further showers possible tomorrow evening. Otago and Southland, a few showers about the coast, but fine inland. Showers spreading everywhere tomorrow afternoon or evening. And the Chatham Islands, rain possibly heavy, easing to showers tomorrow. 10:10, more news and weather at 11 o'clock. Time now for Media Watch with Colin Peacock. This week at a media outlet running live election debates already for a fraction of the cost TV broadcasters might spend, But first, coverage of this week's political drama that could have toppled the PM but didn't. Again.
12: So has anyone in the National Caucus raised concerns about the Prime Minister with you in the last fortnight?
13: No, we've been focused on making sure we do what we're doing in government. And that's, as I said, the slogan is fixing the basics.
12: Not a single person has raised concerns with the campaign chair about the Prime Minister's performance in the last 2 weeks.
14: That was TVNZ's Jack Tame on Q&A 7 days ago with a curly question for Simeon Brown at the end of a pretty hefty half-hour chat that was mainly about energy problems and electricity prices. This was as close as Jack Tame got to a clear answer.
12: Are there members of the National Party caucus who think the party has a better chance at November's election?
13: No.
12: Christopher Luxon is not your
13: leader. No, and they're focused on winning. They're focused on winning.
12: We really appreciate your time.
14: But it turned out at least one MP in his caucus did have concerns, but he raised them with the New Zealand Herald's political editor Thomas Coughlin the next day. And after 8pm on Monday night, his online Herald story quoted an unnamed MP as saying there's going to be change in the top job, it's just a question of who is going to be it. So, on Tuesday, the RNZ News on Morning Report began like this.
15: Christopher Luxon's grip on his National Party leadership is again being questioned. It follows a week of communication gaffes and a fresh report his MPs are unhappy.
14: After which, RNZ political editor Joe Moyer said this about calls to MPs, about whether they were calling each other about their leader.
16: RNZ has spoken to a number of MPs who have offered various responses, from being unable to comment, to not knowing about any chatter, to denying there had been discussions.
14: Over on News Talk ZB a little earlier, Ryan Bridge kicked off his early edition show this way.
17: Here we go again, for at least the second time this year. There's a story in the media about National MPs doing the numbers on Luxon. Thomas Coughlin at the Herald has said that phones are ringing. At least one MP has spoken. One MP does not a story make, but...
14: But he reckoned the difference was the PM hadn't been working well in the media since that last time.
17: Luxon's plea for more party votes is falling on deaf ears, and despite expensive advertising campaigns and glossy videos of the PM explaining their fiscal strategy, his comments on the campaign, which is underway in earnest, are drowning out the pre-recorded material.
14: And about 2 hours later, Ryan Bridge repeated his radio reckons on his Ryan Bridge Today show on the Herald Now platform and TV Channel 3, ending with this thought.
17: At this point, let's be clear, this is all just talk. But timing is everything in politics. The fact MPs are briefing journalists 12 weeks out from early voting is destabilising in itself.
14: Well, only if the media make a big deal out of what he said was still just talk. But many media did, though not the next host up on ZB that morning.
18: Hosking. And you'll note I haven't dabbled into the Thomas Coughlin business of Luxon this morning. I'm trying desperately to avoid that. A few of you have texted and go, what's the story? There is no story.
14: Well, he wasn't able to ignore it for much longer. Mike Hosking has on several occasions confidently told his listeners in the past Christopher Luxon would definitely lead National into the next election. And ironically, 24 hours earlier, the Prime Minister, who was sounding pretty chilled at the time, was on the Mike Hosking breakfast praising ZB on its staying power.
18: 100 years of ZB this week, I hear.
19: Isn't that exciting? And we're celebrating this Friday night, having a function.
18: That'd be a hell of a party, wouldn't it?
19: You're speaking, you're there, so...
18: Okay, I'll keep it. That's where I've done all my great reveals over the last 5 years on ZB, I guess.
14: And among his most recent reveals was a referendum on MMP announced on ZB off the cuff on Talkback last week, which was one of the things that was energising his enemies this week. On Tuesday, TVNZ Breakfast, a bit like Mike Hosking, didn't make a big deal of Thomas Coughlin's scoop in the Herald, but the right-leaning political panel pundit Brigitte Morton did say this.
20: We love, I think, us political geeks, you know, discussions about leadership and about changes of leadership. So I do think there is an element in the role of, in terms of media, you know, putting this up as a story.
14: Well, clearly this was a bit more than just a talking point for political geeks. Breakfast co-host Tova O'Brien is, of course, a former TV political editor for whom the hint of a prime ministerial scalp would be a huge story. And when she pushed back, Brigitte Morton responded like this.
20: Yeah, absolutely. And I'm not saying it shouldn't be reported, but I do think that, you know, a lot of the speculation has been, you know, amplified by a lot of media reporting. Ultimately, there is an issue here that does need to be resolved, and that is ultimately for Luxon as the leader to resolve.
21: Do you think he's gone burger?
14: Well, no, as it turned out the next day, but it wasn't just the media getting excited about this. It was a move the Prime Minister had to move against. By 8:45 on Tuesday morning, the website of Wellington's The Post had launched a live blog headed National Party Coup Watch, Luxon Under Siege. National's number three, Chris Bishop, then fronted a press pack at the opening of a new railway bridge, after which RNZ's online headline was this.
1: We back our leader, Bishop says, as Luxon's leadership is questioned again.
14: But the Herald's take on that same event was pretty different.
1: National's Chris Bishop is not denying appetite within party for leadership change.
14: And Stuff went with this take.
1: Chris Bishop denied leadership would be on the agenda. But another MP said it should be.
14: Which MP? You guessed it. No names. By 9:51am, the Post Coup Watch blog said that Luxon's aides had said he wouldn't have any public engagements today, and 1 hour after that...
1: Labour strategists tell the Post the party will have nothing to say today on Luxon's woes and plan to leave the media space wide open to National.
14: Now, in spite of the lack of attributable comment pointing to an actual coup, RNZ News had ramped up like this by the time Midday Report rolled around on Tuesday.
15: National MPs are being lobbied by various factions within and connected to the party as its leadership turmoil reignites.
21: The destabilisation campaign is in full swing, with disgruntled MPs anonymously briefing media, and at least one saying change is certain.
14: Now, by this point, the Post's Coup Watch blog was headlined Luxon Leadership Crisis in capitals. And soon after, the Herald's daily podcast The Front Page asked, is Luxon really under threat? Yes, an imminent one, according to the Herald's own Katie Bradford.
22: If they are going to roll Chris Luxon, it needs to be this week, basically.
14: But Christopher Luxon had decided to act, and he chose social media to say so. 30 minutes later, Midday Report's host Guyan Espiner told listeners this just before 1pm.
23: Christopher Luxon has called an urgent in-person caucus meeting for tomorrow. Remember, if you've been listening to the program, there was going to be this online meeting tonight. Leadership wasn't supposed to be on the agenda. This has all changed in the last few seconds, really, by the looks of things.
14: But did setting a decisive meeting for the next morning put the media into a holding pattern? Not quite. They were at the airport when MPs and the Prime Minister descended on Wellington that afternoon. And there were similar scenes at Parliament as their cars and taxis pulled up. After 4pm, ZB's Heather Duplessy-Allen told her Drive Show listeners that all this was not a media creation and Thomas Coughlin's Herald scoop was legit.
24: This is the MPs trying to roll him in the media, only telling you what is happening. He wasn't creating the situation, he was merely reporting on what was going on. It became quite overwhelming today, the level of reporting on it.
14: And she added her own reckons to the opinion avalanche, claiming that it didn't look good for Christopher Luxon. But with the 9:30 caucus meeting for the next day now in the diary, news websites began to fill the void on Tuesday with journalists' opinion pieces, some labelled as analysis. On newsroom.co.nz, for example, Mark Dalder doubted Luxon's overcoming the odds origin story, and under the headline, So Confident, So Awkward, Stuff's Paula Penfold said this.
1: So when my partner, a builder, watched the media stand up and said, he just looks like a goober, I wondered about the Luxon paradox, the self-assuredness and the awkwardness.
14: Now at the time, Stuff was also running a sarcastic quiz on Luxon's business speak habits.
1: Boil the ocean, chunk it down, circle back. Whether you call it business speak or gobbledygook, they've frequently popped up in Prime Minister Christopher Luxon's vocabulary. But can you pick the real quote or corporate waffle?
14: Meanwhile, the Herald that afternoon republished a Substack post from National Party member, lawyer and political commentator Liam Heer, who harked back to Luxon's last leadership drama in April, when Luxon accused the media of creating the soap opera and a circus.
1: But when we look at the facts, all we really know is that there was some number of malcontents supplying anonymous quotes, a press pack feeding frenzy over those quotes, and, in the end, no resignation, no challenger, and no vote beyond the one that Luxon staged himself, which is more or less the move he's just made again.
14: And with the decisive meeting imminent on Wednesday, one of the reported rollers of the Prime Minister, Mark Mitchell, was on News Talk ZB for his regular weekly morning chat with Mike Hosking, but he was backing the Prime Minister to the hilt.
25: I sat with the PM till about 11 o'clock last night, and then I was up at probably about 5.
18: And you sat with him in a, that we've got this kind of way, or?
25: Yeah, of course.
14: And on Wednesday, Mike Hosking seemed even more upset than Mark Mitchell about the minister who wasn't so loyal.
19: I don't know, Pink. What's his problem? Because he's behind it. He's a duplicitous shit.
14: But soon after that, Mark Mitchell said other ministers named by the media were innocent.
25: So someone again was interviewing their keyboard, and there's too much of this going on.
19: Couldn't agree more.
14: And while Mike Hosking and Mark Mitchell couldn't agree more on News Talk ZB, former National Minister Wayne Mapp and former National Chief Press Secretary Janet Wilson were both giving their opinions on RNZ's Morning Report.
11: Wayne, who will be leading the National Party at the end of the day?
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11: Janet?
3: Stanford.
14: Well, wrong and wrong, as we now know. At 9am, the previously wound up Mike Hosking wound up his show with the Benny Hill theme.
19: Mark, as in Mitchell, will not be Deputy Prime Minister to anybody. That was the other myth we exploded this morning, that Mark was being lined up alongside Erica, or something like that. Anyway, the point is none of that's happening, and that was all bollocks.
14: While on RNZ National, John Campbell wound up Morning Report talking over the bird with snack advice for the under-pressure Prime Minister.
9: Any number of sausage rolls are appropriate today, Prime Minister. If you're listening, I think just get them down.
14: 30 minutes later, the caucus room doors closed, and as they waited, the reporters began to speak of a momentum shift. The Post's blog said,
1: "Momentum swings back to Luxon. Mitchell says plotters to be called out."
14: And RNZ's Craig McCulloch was saying it wasn't sausage roll in the Prime Minister's veins, but steel.
21: You have to say, if he does survive this, it's quite impressive. He has steel in his veins, self-belief beyond belief.
14: And when the Prime Minister finally re-emerged on Wednesday lunchtime to reassert himself as Prime Minister still and leader, the media conference was all over in less than a minute and a half. RNZ's Craig McCulloch called it a repeat run of April's no-go coup, but this time with no blaming the media for making a soap opera out of it.
4: He really challenged reporters and media in April to focus on what matters, to stop focusing on the sideshow, on the circus. Nothing like that this time, no lecture. It was rather a sombre address.
14: And later that night, when it was all done and dusted, the spin-off editor-at-large Toby Manhire noted on a special edition of the Gone by Lunchtime politics podcast, this time some of the media had helped out with the defence.
9: In a way, it seemed some of the media coverage was doing the work for them. So you had, you know, the fact that Mark Mitchell was in the mix there, and then lots of politicians say lots of different things. But he, on Hosking this morning, was so staunch in saying he is not part of any arrangement, where he was named in various places as the putative deputy to Erica Stanford.
14: And noting that the Stanford scenario that the Post had reported on its front page had not materialised, Editor-in-Chief Matthew Hooton said the National Party backers had bottled it.
5: These five are the real villains of today. Erica Stanford, Chris Bishop, Nicola Willis, Simeon Brown, Mark Mitchell. They refuse to compromise with one another. They refuse to behave like adults. And they refuse to do what all of them knew needed to be done.
14: And Matthew Hooton said the same again on 3 News that night, along with Patrick Gower.
6: It's simply unacceptable in politics. It needed to be what is described in politics as a clean hit. Instead, it was a messy, dirty hit.
14: And he wasn't the only one using the language of assassination. 12 hours later on Thursday morning, RNZ political editor Joe Moyer said, "You come at the king, you best not miss." The Herald's veteran Audrey Young pointed out in the Herald that the quote comes from Omar Little, an avenging drug dealer character in the turn-of-the-century Baltimore drama from HBO, The Wire. Now, Omar Little was indeed a little more ruthless than Nationals plotters, but neither of them mentioned that in The Wire, Omar ends up getting gunned down without glory by a child when he's buying cigarettes in a convenience store.
25: Let me get one of them too.
14: On Thursday's Morning Report, the pundit Ben Thomas invoked the killing of JFK.
7: Nobody believes that Chris Pink was a lone gunman, you know, a sort of Oswald figure, an ex-serviceman who decided to, you know, launch an assassination attempt by himself.
14: And one who seemed to believe it was ZB's Mike Hosking, who had Mark Mitchell on his show again on Thursday to tell the host, categorically, he had nothing to do with the coup.
19: How do you hear that and still tell the rest of the world he and Stanford are some sort of ticket? Mitchell has always been one of my favourite people because, like him, I value loyalty. Yesterday, in my mind, he went next level.
14: But while Mike Hosking then claimed the media was stitched up by their sources, others claimed it was only a lack of courage and organisation that meant the deed was not done. On Thursday, the Post's editorial called the National Party a circus controlled by clowns, and on Friday, the Post's editor Matthew Hooton said the Post has devoted maybe too much space this week to the National Party. And you might be thinking the same, listening to this. Other commentators also warned darkly about the consequences of disunity and discontent for the government, but not so much about the dangers of journalists saying too much too soon when it looked like a change might be coming. Now, on the day that the coup failed, last Wednesday, we also took a look at that aspect on Midweek Media Watch, our weekly catch-up with Emil Donovan on nights here on RNZ National, where we also discussed the sale of one of the big names in New Zealand media, MediaWorks, to new owners in Australia, and the case of a blogger taken to court to take down comments he made online about a person who turned out to be a big advocate for free speech. That was all in this week's Midweek Media Watch. That's in our podcast feed if you missed it last Wednesday. Well, as we heard earlier, it was one story in the New Zealand Herald about a possible plot against the Prime Minister that triggered all that leadership drama this week. And one of the first outlets to react after the Herald scoop went online last Monday night was Big Hairy News, or BHN for short. It's a webcasting operation run out of Dunedin by former radio host Pat Brittenden, who was live within 1 hour of that Herald scoop.
0: The speculation was triggered by Christopher Luxon's announcement on Thursday he supported an MMP referendum if National wins the election. It just feels so funny that that's the tipping point. I mean, you can criticise Christopher Luxon for right. So many things. If that's the tipping point, it's bizarre.
14: Well, as you could tell from that and from other stuff in their show, Brittenden and his co-host Chewy are no fans of the government.
3: The depth of talent in National's front row is a mile wide and an inch deep.
0: Yeah.
14: Now, 3 days after the live stream of that, the video had been viewed more than 3,200 times on YouTube. Not bad, but not viewing figures that will worry TVNZ, Sky or, say, Netflix. But the Big Hairy Network has other projects that are cutting through an election debate series. Last weekend, the first on health was held in Dunedin in front of a live audience and featuring a former health minister and MPs from the other parliamentary parties.
8: Every single dollar we spend in the health system is taken off taxpayers and we are accountable for every single dollar that is spent. Adding money into a bureaucracy sounds great, but it's actually getting the services where it needs, just as Huhana's talked about, getting the services to the funding to the providers who are doing great work.
14: New Zealand First's Casey Costello there fielding questions about the axing of the Māori Health Authority. Todd Stevenson of ACT, Aisha Verrill of Labour and Huhana Linden from the Greens also took part, and the YouTube video of it has now been viewed more than 6,000 times. This weekend, the Big Hairy crew held a second election debate in Auckland on Te Tiriti o Waitangi issues. Casey Costello was also lined up for that, along with David Seymour of ACT, Willie Jackson from Labour, and Marama Davidson from the Greens. And on the 29th of August, it's the Big Hairy finance debate in Wellington, due to feature Shane Jones of New Zealand First, Barbara Edmonds of Labour, Chloe Swarbrick of the Greens, and maybe Paul Henry of ACT, along with economist Ganesh Nana and pundit and lobbyist Ben Thomas. Conspicuous by its absence from all these debates so far, the National Party. And when I talked to Big Hairy News founder Pat Brittenden this week, it seemed ACT might be getting cold feet as well. Usually at this point in an election year, we've had stories and media arguments about negotiations over who will broadcast televised and broadcast debates, who would host them, to and fro about that, who's included, who's excluded. You know, there's been court challenges in the past to make sure certain parties can get represented in these debates. Doesn't seem to have happened up till now, but you're pretty much, I think maybe with the exception of TVNZ's Marae program, first off the rank for these live election debates.
10: Maybe. Yeah, there's been a few other ones. We kind of did that intentionally because obviously the closer you get to the election, the busier it's going to be for the politicians. Like, we should possibly be taking court cases to force the MPs to speak to us as their employers. Don Brash once said to me very clearly that this is a job interview. And I remember asking him when he wouldn't answer a question of Duncan Garner, I said to him, how can you sit in a job interview, your words, not mine, and not answer questions? That's not how job interviews work. I agree we're not entitled to anyone's time, but equally you need to put yourself in front of the public as often as possible to have your job interview moment. We contacted 14 MPs, ministers, and the Prime Minister from National, and they all said no, and they all said basically conflicting diaries. Now, that might be fair for ministers and MPs and prime ministers, but it's not a credible story that 14 of them were all booked up 3 to 5 months out. And then just today, as we're recording this, we had ACT booked in, and ACT had Todd Stevenson, who did a really good job. We really enjoyed having Todd there. And then today we've got a message from them, and as it stands right now, they've withdrawn from the other debates. I think we should go to court, Colin, to force them to be in our debates. I think we should.
14: Yes, good luck with that. But, I mean, from their point of view, having seen a few big hairy news broadcasts, whatever we're going to call it, webcasts, you're highly critical of the government in sometimes fairly blunt terms. You're even selling merchandise with the slogan, ditch the pricks in 2026. So maybe they're thinking they're not going to get a very good reception if they take part in one of your events.
10: And that's fair, but we've had the first debate. They all said it was fair. My background, I've been doing this for 20 plus years. You know, I started in radio in the late 90s. I worked for ZB as a host for either part-time or full-time for about 11 years. My background is very different in broadcasting and professionalism than perhaps the rodeo show you see on a podcast on a weekday night, where one of the biggest parts of the way we communicate is to entertain people. But in saying that, like, you're right, we are a progressive left-wing podcast. But the difference between us and other potentially quote-unquote independent media, there's no pretense as to where we stand.
14: Well, the other reason is they might think you're a bit, I mean, no disrespect, but you're not TVNZ or NZME or something like that. I mean, that debate in Dunedin, I watched that. It looks like on YouTube around 6,000 people have viewed it just on that platform. And that's a decent audience, I would say. But maybe they're thinking, look, it's not the sort of attention they might expect if they're going to engage in something that lasts an hour and a half and is being seen on screen.
10: But if they think that, then they don't understand independent media. All we need to do is look to the world and see how independent media was one of the main things that helped get Trump elected. With respect to the left, National Party used independent media much better at the last election, and it helped them get elected. In July, we reached between 500,000 and 600,000 New Zealanders across our three major platforms. So that's unique individual viewers.
14: To 600,000.
10: Yeah.
14: But like, say, your show on Monday, that's been seen, I think, 3,500 times on YouTube?
10: But remember, we're on YouTube, we're on Facebook, we're on Twitter. The show that we record on Monday night then gets turned into segments the next day. So all of the segments get played in their entirety. Then the segments get turned into clips. Goes on TikTok as well. When someone interacts with our content, then that's a viewer. We did 565,000 individual viewers connecting with some of our content at some stage in July. It's not an insignificant number. If any of the parties think it is, then they either haven't read the literature we've sent them, or they think we're lying. That's a possibility too.
14: Okay. Well, the debates, big effort. This is a live venue. It's got a live audience. And it's not just pointing a camera at a stage. They had a kind of breakout. We had your colleague Chewy, I think it was, talking with Malcolm Mulholland, the health advocate. Yep. Why did you think it was worth going to that level of organisation?
10: Six cameras, if you're counting, in that setup. And we brought back the worm. You didn't mention that.
14: Yeah, that's right.
10: We brought back the worm that anyone can use from literally anywhere in the world whilst they're watching our debate. When TVNZ last do it, everyone had those little turny knob things in had to be in the room where they were doing it. People are at home rating what they're seeing going on and what they're liking. Like, I want to do the best kind of content in New Zealand. Like, I don't care that we're independent. I want to compete with TVNZ. I want to compete with RNZ. I want to compete. I want people looking over their shoulder. And we're putting out a product which compares to a mainstream media live broadcast because it's possible in this day and age.
14: How are you funding this? Because I know if you have a big audience, you can make money on social media and YouTube and so on, but you're using tools like Patreon and sort of getting member-led subscription-type funding. Does that bring in enough money, what you do, to be able to, pay for your time? Because you're on air almost every day, right?
10: Our biggest source of finance is our patrons. Our patrons give us that solid rock that we know that we've got X amount in 6 months from now. So our sources of income are Patreon, our YouTube advertising and Super Chat. So when we do a live show, people donate Super Chats to have their comments kind of highlighted. We also have a merch store, which we've already highlighted. Thanks very much for that. And we do have sometimes the odd person or group come in and want to add to it. So at the moment, Foggy Valley Aotearoa have agreed to help us out with some of the costs specifically for election. They're not a permanent sponsor, but they are specifically wanting us to facilitate debate. You know, this is not a town hall for the left. This is, we want debate out of these. We want positions heard out of these. Whereas our, and I won't say opposition like we're trying to compete with them, but if you have a look at an independent on the other side, let's say, I don't know, the platform, they go to a 100 millionaire and get $2 million to start up their facility. And that's what we've done. I've done radio since the late 90s, Colin. I've never seen community like this.
12: So for the debates, I guess one measure of success for you is politicians say things, they end up and reported in other news and it starts debate that way. Is that important to you? Or if the rest of the media kind of ignore what you do, does it matter?
10: It doesn't matter anymore. Like, we're of a size and an audience that it doesn't matter anymore. 2 years ago, 18 months ago, if someone in the mainstream media had to come along and said, I want to work with you, I was like, yeah, please. If someone came along today, my response would be, what's in it for us? I think it's also important to remember, like, the health debate that's just gone. Like, we held everyone's feet to the fire. This weekend, and I can say this because this will broadcast after the debate, I want to have a real good crack at Willie Jackson about the seabed and foreshore. How have Māori ever trusted them again since the seabed and foreshore? We are biased but not partisan. If it's a good policy, we congratulated David Seymour just the other day about the paying for more medicines. That is a fence at the top of the cliff policy. That's how we roll.
12: Finally, Pat, you clearly value your independence and being an independent. Just this week, we've had like three cases of people, media people, who have been held to account in various ways for things they've said online. First, there was the Broadcasting Standards Authority upholding complaints for the first time and for an online streaming outlet in the platform. This is the mumbo-jumbo tikanga comment that he made, and then naming the complainant. That's one thing. There's also been Martin Bomber Bradbury, who's been in court this week, for, I think, for the second time, for a complaint brought by, as the Herald's now reporting, it's Annie O'Brien, a free speech campaigner herself, but Bomber Bradbury said he would go to prison rather than have his free speech limited. We'll see where that one lands. But also another case, Graham Bloxham from the Facebook page, formerly anyway, Wellington Live, prosecuted for libelous insults and claims about the former Wellington mayor, Justin Lester. Do you feel like there's a kind of appetite now for people to go legal and hold people to account for

0: interviews for them. I'm surprised the Bomber one. We spoke to Bomber on Monday night last week after news about the accusations against him, the harmful Digital Communications Act against him. Yeah, but no one came to us saying, well, you've got to take it down because Bomber's talking about the process. If it's a court order, you'll follow it. But no, that doesn't worry me, Colin. We're not nefarious actors. I don't hate anyone. We hold this government accountable to the same standards they set for the last lot. Dunedin Hospital is a good example. We'll give you all the bells and whistles. And the other thing is we commentate on the commentators, which is what I appreciate about Media Watch. And we will speak about these things, like the Bomber situation, like when the BSA went after the platform, or however that's worded. And yeah, we're just a couple of beggars trying to help other beggars find bread. And in that kind of world, not worried about complaints, not worried about legal stuff, because we stay out of it.
1: Well, it's good you say that you're prepared to say when you were wrong and you don't bear grudges about it. But on Monday's show, I noticed that you did remember that quite some time ago that I did mistakenly refer to your outlet as Big Hair News, not Big Hairy News.
0: Yeah, that was
1: news.
0: Hilarious. So that's we'll own that. We might even get merch about that, Colin, one day. I hope we won't have to cut you in.
1: That was Pat Brittenden, former radio broadcaster and current host of the left-leaning daily podcast Big Hairy News, which is part of his online Big Hairy Network, which has embarked on some early election debates, as we heard, one on health. There was one on the Treaty of Waitangi in Auckland this weekend, and in 2 weekends' time, they're debating the economy in Wellington and still working on getting MPs from National to take part. If you're interested, details of their debates and their podcasts are all online at bhn.nz, or the hashtag BHN will find their videos on YouTube. That's all for this week. I'll be back again with Midweek Media Watch next Wednesday at about 8:30 on Nights with Emile Donovan, and then back again on Media Watch at the same time next weekend here on RNZ National.
2: 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Just coming up 19 to 11 time now for our report from Parliament, the House, with Phil Smith.
3: Kia ora. Ko Phil Smith aho. Nau mai ki te whare. Welcome to the House. There is an unusual government job in the parliamentary precinct that we at the House have been keen to chat about for years. It's a ministerial portfolio that is part of the executive, but in ways separate from it, and that sometimes might be said to work for Parliament, a role you might describe as a professional thorn in the side of the Cabinet, someone the Cabinet Manual specifically allows to publicly disagree. The Attorney General.
4: I'm Chris Bishop, I'm the Attorney General.
3: Yeah, you're not just the Attorney General, you're a number of other things as well.
4: Yes, I've got a range of portfolios, RMA reform and housing and transport, infrastructure, associate finance when I get spare time.
3: Yeah.
4: MP for Hutt South, that's my most important job, of course.
3: The Attorney General, though, is the one I want to talk to you about, because it is a really unusual job.
4: So the Attorney General is the first law officer of the Crown and is essentially responsible for ensuring the government acts in accordance with the rule of law, and provides legal advice to the government on how they conduct themselves. And it's, in a funny sort of way, an apolitical role, certainly not party political. It is a bit odd in some senses that it sits in the New Zealand tradition. Attorneys General are always cabinet ministers as well as being the attorney. And, in my case, I've got a range of other portfolios. And other countries do it differently. And there's also evolution over time. So I've got to know Lord Hermer, KC, who's no longer the attorney of the UK, but was for a couple of years, and he was a cabinet minister too. But historically in the UK, the attorney has sat outside the cabinet, almost outside government. So other countries do it differently. But in the New Zealand tradition, the attorney is both a cabinet minister and the attorney. But with the attorney hat on, they sort of act independently and apolitically and provide legal advice.
3: So you specifically do that even inside cabinet meetings. You're the person that has to say, chaps, actually, that's not what the law says, or that isn't what the Constitution's going to allow, or whatever, right?
4: Yes, and obviously we don't talk about what happens in cabinet, but yes, that's exactly right. And I have quite a wide remit across government, because the government's being sued on a daily basis by various different people. And, you know, there's legislation going through the parliament, and there's all sorts of regulations being made. And so I have quite a wide remit to make sure the government is acting in accordance with the rule of law.
3: Yeah.
4: And I take that job seriously. It's a very important

0: job, and for you know, for a lawyer like me, it's you know, it's a bit of a dream job.
1: Yeah, I can imagine it would be. You've got a team behind you to help provide that advice, haven't you? The Solicitor General and their team.
0: Yeah, so Solicitor General, who is somewhat colloquially known as the Junior Law Officer.
1: Which seems like a very minimising role for the most senior lawyer in the country.
0: It's a bit insulting for Anna Adams KC, who's you know, very... a very seasoned barrister and lawyer herself, far more experienced than me, obviously. That's why I say colloquially known as the Junior Law Officer. But she is the Solicitor General and Chief Executive of the Crown Law Office, which provides legal advice to the government. And yep. History dates back, you know, basically to the inception of, you know, modern New Zealand. So, yes, I have a team behind me led by her and, you know, a couple of hundred people who work at Crown Law.
1: Yeah. The advice that you give to the Cabinet and the other ministers touches on advice you also give to Parliament. Periodically, there are bills that come up, whether they're government bills or members' bills, and the Ministry of Justice or the Solicitor General, depending on where the bill is coming from, have a look at it and compare it with the New Zealand Bill of Rights to find whether or not the law might potentially contravene it or be inconsistent with it. And that's something else that comes under your name, right?
0: Yeah. So all legal advice is privileged. So it's not released. We waive privilege for the Bill of Rights functions, basically because it's in the public interest that the public know about these issues. So back in 1990, this is a Palmer innovation, like much of our modern constitutional architecture. So Geoffrey Palmer, you know, led the Bill of Rights development. Bill of Rights was passed by Parliament. And Section 7 of the Bill of Rights provides that the attorney must provide a report to Parliament if a bill, upon introduction, in the attorney's view, which is a legal issue, breaches the Bill of Rights. So that is an important job, you know, overriding statutory duty to Parliament to do that, and I take legal advice in relation to that. For bills done by the Ministry of Justice, the Crown Law Office provides the advice, but for every other bill, the Ministry of Justice does it. So two different agencies provide me advice in relation to that. But the decision is mine as to whether or not a bill is consistent or inconsistent with the Bill of Rights. And there have been examples just in the most recent history where I've concluded that bills are inconsistent with the Bill of Rights and have issued a Section 7 report to that effect, which is tabled on the floor of the House and everyone can read and is publicly available. Most recently, we did the Move On Orders Bill, which I've concluded is inconsistent with the right to freedom of expression, and so got a Section 7 report as breaching the Bill of Rights. And another example is the Members Bill in the name of my colleague Tom Rutherford. Basically, it makes it harder for people who are in prison for murder to get parole if they don't reveal the location of the remains of a victim.
1: Yep.
0: So it's a slightly macabre topic, but you know, for it's essentially a technical reason, I've concluded it's a breach of the Bill of Rights.
1: Yeah. There's another aspect to your role, which is not just advising the government, but representing the government. So you don't just try and keep the government within the constitution, you also defend the government against all comers if they are taking legal action against the government, right?
0: Yes, I get sued all the time. I get sued all the time.
1: Most sued man in New Zealand.
0: I'm the most sued man in New Zealand, yeah. So it's on behalf of the government, obviously, and core part of the rule of law. People can take legal action against the government, and so I get sued in the name of the Crown, essentially, name of the government, and we defend those.
1: I imagine that's almost entirely done by the Solicitor General's
0: people. Yes, it is. Yes, so Solicitor General acts under delegated authority on that. We have a whole team at Crown Law who do that, and sometimes we brief outside counsel for the actual litigation work, you know, in the courts. Sometimes we don't.
1: Very occasionally, in New Zealand, historically, attorney generals have actually had to turn up in court themselves, particularly if something like the International Court of Criminal Justice or the Privy Council, as used to exist. You haven't yourself yet.
0: Well, I keep threatening to the Crown Law that I'm going to act myself in some legal cases.
1: Right.
0: So I threaten half in jest. I think it's unlikely I'll be able to do that because obviously it's a huge amount of time and energy and preparation for that. And also I would rate my legal skills, but not that highly. I'm not a practicing barrister. But Chris Finlayson did appear for the government before the International Court of Justice, I think in relation to the Japanese whaling case back in, I don't want to say 2015. He was obviously a very learned barrister. And he was a KC as well. But I'm unlikely to do that.
1: It would be fun.
0: I've got a few other things going on.
1: Yeah,
0: it would be fun. Part of me is really keen. That's why I keep threatening to the Crown Law.
1: Yeah, there's quite enough without that. I mean, at the moment, for example, you've in charge of the Privileges Committee as part of your role.
0: Yes, and, historically, the attorney is the chair of the Privileges Committee, which is another role entirely, which is a parliamentary role.
1: It's almost like being the judge in that case. It's not that you're doing the judgment, but that you've got sort of attorneys around you who are asking questions and you're sort of looking after the process.
0: I mean, it's basically a quasi-judicial legal process. I've only just become the chair of the Privileges Committee because I've only just become the attorney, but... Yes, Privileges has met a few times in this parliamentary term, and obviously at the moment we're conducting a hearing regarding alleged misleading of the Education and Science Committee by some senior public servants, so we're working our way through that, so it's just another thing to add to the diary.
1: Exactly. Now, there is another potential aspect of the job that you may not have done. Don't think it happens very often. That's like acting directly in the public interest in various ways, including... maybe giving someone standing to sue when they otherwise wouldn't have it, or other ways that you can kind of like intervene in the judicial process to sort of...
0: Yeah, there's all sorts of esoteric and slightly odd elements to the role. I'm sort of 3 months into it, so none of that's really come across my desk so far. Some of those functions are delegated to the Solicitor General. It's a really interesting quirk of our constitutional arrangements, and, you know, it's a great privilege.
1: Yeah. Tell me about judges.
0: Yeah, so the Attorney General recommends to the Governor General the appointment of judges in consultation with the Chief Justice. Mm. And it's quite a process that we go through. And the great thing about New Zealand in comparison to other countries is it's not a political process. And I would never want New Zealand to get to a situation where the appointment of judges was a political process. So I take it very seriously. I advise Cabinet. They are not approved by Cabinet. I advise the Cabinet of a decision made by me in consultation with the Chief Justice. And there's a long process before that appointment happens. And I would never want to get New Zealand to get to a situation where judges were, you know, approved by a select committee or approved by a panel of ministers or MPs or anything like that. Because that way lies the politicisation of the absolutely. Yep. And I look in some horror at the US, for example, where law is political and the politics is law, and the two are just completely fused. There is clearly a linkage, but making sure there's a separation between the politics of the judiciary and the political process is extremely important, extremely important.
1: And actually keeping that separation is another part of your role, isn't it? Because you're the cabinet minister responsible for the relationship with judges, including defending them. And
0: yes, we call it comity, which... basically means everyone stays in their lane. Parliament legislates and debates things. Judges adjudicate and decide and issue judgments. Sometimes judgments occur that politicians don't like very much. And, you know, it's fine to disagree with that. But you don't want to end up in a situation where politicians are criticising judges, particularly personally, because that would be very bad for the system. And so part of the role of the attorney is essentially sticking up for the judiciary, because judges can't fight back. You know, they've got to stay out of politics. So they've got to stay in their lane, which also means they can't fight back. And so you've got a role to do there.
1: In case anyone punches, you're the guy that punches back on their behalf.
0: Yeah, yeah. It's
1: metaphorically.
0: It's an important part of the system. I meet regularly with the Chief Justice, you know, almost monthly.
1: Now, many of the things that you've described, in fact, almost all aspects of your role are conventions. You were mentioned in a few bits of legislation, but like lots of the ways that we actually sort of keep things constitutionally clean and stop, you know, all the kinds of corruptions that leak into other countries are just sort of the way we do things. But you're the guy that has sort of the responsibility for making sure that we don't start creeping across that line, right?
0: Much of our constitution is based on conventions.
1: Yeah.
0: And, you know, we have a Constitution Act, 1986. A lot of people think we don't have a written constitution, and we don't, but we do have parts of it that are written down, Constitution Act 1986, you know, which again is a Geoffrey Palmer creation when he was attorney. But a lot of it is based on convention, just the way things are done. Conventions evolve over time, but historically people have regarded it as one of the great benefits of our constitution is that it's flexible by design. It's based on convention, so it can evolve. It's not rigid. So the moment you write everything down, and arguably the US is a victim to this, where everything is written down, and therefore it's hard to change because it's locked in formaldehyde, arguably. So my broad view is our constitutional arrangements work. They reflect our history and our in the past, and they work pretty well. There's always room for improvement in the ongoing live debates about, you know, MMP, threshold, how often we have elections. Then those debates will continue, and that's healthy in a democracy. Frankly, I think New Zealanders don't spend enough time thinking about our constitutional arrangements. And that sort of partly reflects our history and the fact that it broadly works. But I personally would like New Zealanders to think a bit more about our democratic institutions and how they function. Typically, New Zealand changes its constitution in big ways after crises. You know, if you think about 84, you know, the Constitution Act came about because essentially the currency crisis post 84 election, which people with long memories will remember. I was one. And so the Constitution Act came out of that. You know, arguably the kind of wrenching reforms of 84 through 93 begat MMP in 1996, because all the referenda happened around that time as well. And people who studied the period say it was really a reaction to some of the changes of that period and a desire for a more consensual style of politics and greater kind of diversity in the parliament. So we typically tend to change after crises. And the fact that we haven't really changed much in the last 30 years probably indicates there hasn't been much of a crisis. So that's probably good.
1: Yeah, long may it continue. There is one thing we haven't touched on, which is the fact that the Parliamentary Council's office is also within your domain. They're the people that actually write all of the legislation, right?
0: Yeah, so I'm basically the minister for Parliamentary Council who do the writing of the legislation. Really important role. Most people don't even think about it, but you know, someone's got to actually go and write all the laws and the regulations and all the things that actually make the statute book work. And so, you know, the Chief Parliamentary Counsel, Cassie Nicholson KC, reports to me, and you know, we're very well served in New Zealand by very experienced, apolitical, professional public servants who are legal drafters. We're very well served by PCO. And there's a legislation design and advisory committee that has a group of lawyers from around Wellington, both public servants and outside counsel, who, you know, provide advice on that as well, and they do a good job.
1: That was Chris Bishop, who is the current Attorney General, the minister responsible for giving the executive legal advice and trying to keep the ship of state inside the constitutional shipping lanes, if you will. You've been listening to The House, a Te Whakarongo Koe Ki Te Whare. This program is produced with funding from Parliament's Office of the Clerk. Matawa.
2: Thank you, Phil. The House will be back with more from Parliament through the coming weekend next Sunday. Music to the news. Here's Phoebe Snow.

0: RNZ News at 11. Good evening, I'm Phil O'Brien. National Party Minister Erica Stanford is emphasising she categorically supports the Prime Minister after this week's challenge to Christopher Luxon's leadership. The Education Minister held an impromptu press conference at Wellington Airport this afternoon. She was speculated to be a contender for the top job during a leadership challenge organised by former Defence Minister Chris Penk. Ms Stanford says she's not interested in the top position. She says she loves her job, supports the Prime Minister, and wants to be the Minister of Education for the next 9 years. Donations are pouring in for the family of the young child who died after a dog attack in Christchurch. One-year-old Sonny Charles Watson died at his home in the Christchurch suburb of Aranui on Friday. A Give a Little page set up for his parents, Greg and Jordan, has raised $13,500 in 16 hours. Family friend Michael Gunter says he created the page to help ease some of the financial pressure on the pair. He says the donations will allow them the space to grieve and support one another without the added burden of worrying about work, everyday expenses, and the costs that come with such an unexpected loss. The local MP says he's deeply concerned by a knife attack in the Hamilton suburb of Mairoa. A 23-year-old man has been arrested after four people were stabbed on Churchill Avenue last night. One person is in a critical condition, two are seriously injured, while a fourth has minor injuries. Hamilton West MP Tama Potaka says his thoughts are with those who have been injured, their whānau, and everyone in the community affected by what happened. Labour's Māori campaign chair says there's no way his party will make way for Te Pāti Māori to win all the Māori electorate seats in the general election. Te Pāti Māori will campaign exclusively boosting their candidate vote and wants Māori voters to give their party vote to other left bloc parties like Labour and the Greens. Willie Jackson says that won't be reciprocated by Labour, which he says also has strong Māori electoral candidates. Mr Jackson says jobs, health and homes will be the basis for his party's Māori campaign. Efforts to vaccinate a little penguin colony on Phillip Island in the Australian state of Victoria are being urgently stepped up after a penguin was found dead from the deadly H5 strain of bird flu. The species is closely related to New Zealand's korora, or blue penguin. The ABC's Rosie Barnett reports.
1: A little penguin from the Phillip Island population has become the first to contract the deadly H5 virus, bringing the state's bird flu death toll to 74. It's ramped up the urgency to protect the treasured species with the world's largest ever wildlife vaccination program beginning tomorrow. Vets and biodiversity experts hope to vaccinate around 5,000 Phillip Island penguins, but warn it is highly likely this latest case will not be isolated, and many more penguins could be lost before the vaccinations can take effect.
0: And that's the news.
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0: A short forecast now from Met Service to midnight tomorrow, Northland, Auckland and Coromandel Peninsula. Scattered showers and isolated thunderstorms possible about Northland, becoming fine in the morning. Waikato to Tamarinui and Taupo, showers clearing overnight and becoming fine. Gisborne to Wairarapa, so Wellington and Taihape, occasional rain in Gisborne and Hawke's Bay and occasional showers elsewhere. Snow may affect higher roads until early tomorrow morning. Taranaki to Kapiti, a few showers clearing this evening and becoming fine, isolated showers tomorrow afternoon. Nelson and Buller to Fiordland, mainly fine, a few showers developing about southern Fiordland tonight. Marlborough and Canterbury, a few showers tonight with snow above 400 metres, clearing in the morning. Further showers possible tomorrow evening. Otago and Southland, a few showers about the coast, but fine inland, showers spreading everywhere tomorrow afternoon or evening. The Chatham Islands, rain possibly heavy, easing to showers tomorrow. 5 past 11, Vicky Mackay will have news and weather for you again ahead of the all-night programme at midnight. Inside Out, an hour of jazz with Nick Tipping, coming up right after Quincy Jones.

Coming up in this hour of jazz on Inside Out with me, Nick Tipping, South African saxophonist Mthunzi Mvubu. Got three tunes from a Los Angeles-based big band called the Jacob Mann Big Band, and a couple of tracks from a brand new album by Wellington band Homicide. Let's start, though, with a unique ensemble halfway between New Orleans and North India. This is Red Bharat with Shruggy G.

That is a band called Red Barat out of Brooklyn, New York, but with music halfway between New Orleans and the Bhangra music of North India. Red Barat from their album Shraggy G, and that was the title track. We're to a band that's been playing together for about 5 years, a band called Homicide, which comes from Wellington. Well, Wellington-based, although the band members are now spread out actually all across the world. They're all graduates of the NZSM's Jazz School in Wellington. Toby Lehman plays the sax, Ben Stewart plays the keyboard, and the two of them co-wrote all the material. Lennox Grootjens plays the drums, Hugo Olsen-Smith playing the bass. From Homicide's new album Tides, this is Heroes.

The Wellington-based ensemble Homicide, Toby Lehman, Ben Stewart, Lennox Krutians and Hugo Olsen-Smith, with a tune inspired by Ben Stewart's grandfather called Heroes. That's a brand new album called Tides. We'll hear a little bit more from Tides and Homicide later in the hour. Right now, though, an album from 2022. The South African veteran saxophonist and flute player Mthunzi Mvubu. Great album called The First Gospel. I've listened straight through this album about three times in a row. It also features the bass player Dalisu Ndlazi and pianist Afrika Mkize. Here is an original by Mthunzi Mvubu called The First Gospel.

Jazz straight out of South Africa. The saxophonist and flute player Mtunzi Mvubu and his tune The First Gospel, the title track of his 2022 album. That also featured the bass player Dalisu Ndlazi and the pianist Afrika Mkize. And let's check out one more from the album, an original by the pianist Afrika Mkize called Seven Kings.

fabulous music out of South Africa. 2022 album called The First Gospel by the sax player Mtunzi Mvubu. That track was called Seven Kings, written by the pianist Afrika Mkize. Well, from South Africa to Los Angeles, and a big band run by the pianist Jacob Mann. Discovered Jacob Mann's music for myself when I was just browsing away and following my nodes. Started off with a drummer, multi-instrumentalist called Louis Cole, and a duo called Noah. Then followed my nose through to Jacob Mann and his big band, which features a lot of the young generation of Los Angeles players, particularly out of the jazz program at the University of Southern California, Thornton campus. This track also features the alto player Alex Hahn, and it's called The Soy Lentman Show.

The theme tune to a non-existent TV show called The Soy Lentman Show. That's what Jacob Mann told me was behind the piece. It's the Jacob Mann Big Band with The Soy Lentman Show. Also featured the alto player Alex Hahn. Staying with the Jacob Mann Big Band for the next couple of tracks, this tune features an absolutely killing solo from the trombonist John Hatamiya. It's named after a food truck that Jacob Mann and his colleagues at USC Thornton used to visit, and it's called Kogi.

Outstanding work from the trombone soloist on that track, John Hatamiya. That's the Jacob Mann Big Band from Los Angeles with a tune called Kogi. I want to play you one more from Jacob Mann. These are short, kind of pithy tracks with a little bit of humour and a great deal of groove in them. This one was written after an 18-hour flight delay, Jacob Mann tells me. It features baritone Tim McKay, and it's called Don't Fly Spirit.

going out with a bang. That is the Jacob Mann Big Band. Jacob Mann's the keyboardist, and they're based in Los Angeles. A lot of ex-students from USC Thornton in that band. That was a tune called Don't Fly Spirit, featuring a great solo from the baritone player Tim McKay. You're listening to Inside Out, brought to you by RNZ Music. I'm Nick Tipping. Now, quite often on this show, you'll hear me play jazz takes on great pop songs. Sometimes it's because those songs really stand up to the jazz treatment, but often, most often, it's just because I love the treatment they're given. That's definitely the case with this track. Here's Tierney Sutton singing a classic Sting tune, Every Breath You Take.

wonderful arrangement of Sting's Every Breath You Take with that gorgeous tutti section, that alternative melody that comes in about halfway through. That's from Tierney Sutton's album, The Sting Variations. Well, thank you for joining me this hour on Inside Out. I'm Nick Tipping. I'm going to leave you with the Wellington band Homicide and their brand new album called Tides. Band features Toby Lehman, Ben Stewart, Lennox Grutians, and Hugo Olsen-Smith. Here is Kindred.

0: RNZ News at midnight. Morena, good morning. I'm Vicky Mackay. National Party Cabinet Minister Erica Stanford insists she wasn't involved in the Christopher Luxon leadership challenge and says the Prime Minister has her full support. The Education Minister was considered a prime contender for the top job, and questions were raised when she failed to voice her support for Mr. Luxon ahead of a confidence vote last week. Ms. Stanford held an impromptu press conference at Wellington Airport yesterday afternoon, where she emphasised her commitment to Mr. Luxon.
1: The Prime Minister has my full support. He's always known that. I tell him privately, I tell you guys publicly. Nothing has changed. He has my full support. And now we are full steam ahead.
0: Erica Stanford says she wants to continue with her education portfolio and is not interested in being Prime Minister. Health New Zealand says there's no ongoing risk to the wider public after a young adult died of meningococcal disease in Waikato. Meningococcal disease is a serious bacterial infection that can cause an infection around the brain and blood poisoning. Waikato Medical Officer of Health Dr. Kate Merkirk said the National Public Health Service has undertaken appropriate public health follow-up, with close contacts identified as well as treatment and support offered. The authorities in Russia and Ukraine are both reporting fresh attacks. The mayor of Kiev reported multiple blasts around the city. The governor of Zaporizhia said two people were killed in Russian attacks overnight when a guided aerial bomb destroyed a private house. One person died in Dnipropetrovsk and 14 were injured. The BBC's Dan Johnson reports from Kiev.
2: Air raid sirens sounded three times during the night in Ukraine's capital. Three people were reported injured in a strike on a market or the buildings burning after being hit. Ukraine says its air defences shot down three Russian missiles and 85 of more than 100 drones. The mayor of Moscow said 600 Ukrainian drones were launched towards the city overnight, and another warehouse belonging to Russian online retailer Wildberries is reported to have been hit.
0: Back home, a pharmacy chain says patients are being denied choice because Health New Zealand has declined its application to dispense funded prescriptions at one of its Wellington stores. Bargain Chemist has put up signs in its Lyle Bay store directing customers to its Manor Street branch, which can courier medicines for free. The company director, Peter Shinoda, says Te Whatu Ora decided there was not enough evidence of need for another funded pharmacy service in the area. Bargain Chemist is appealing against the decision. Health NZ says it's not required to approve all applications and it factors in such things as unmet need and efficient use of the pharmacy workforce. Former Thames Coromandel Mayor Chris Lux has died after a two-year battle with cancer. The 75-year-old served two terms on the council and won the mayoralty in 1998 with a landslide victory. He was also a former chairman of Hauraki Federated Farmers. Former local MP and mayor Sandra Gowdy says Chris Lux excelled at forging solid friendships across the political spectrum. And that's the news.
3: 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What secrets is it revealing?
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0: New forecast courtesy of Met Service to midnight tonight. Yes, it's Rahina Monday, the 17th of August. For Northland, Auckland and Coromandel Peninsula, scattered showers clearing to fine this morning. Waikato to Tomaranui and Taupo, including Bay of Plenty, showers clearing to fine before dawn and areas of morning frost. Taranaki to Kapiti, partly cloudy, isolated showers inland this afternoon. Tairawhiti, Gisborne to Wairarapa, also Taihape and Wellington. Occasional showers heavy in the Wairoa district before dawn. The showers clearing in Wellington by evening and snow may affect higher roads overnight. For Nelson and Buller to Fiordland, mainly fine, but showers about Fiordland. For Marlborough, Canterbury and Otago, excluding Clutha, mainly fine, but a few showers about in north of Banks Peninsula, clearing this morning. There are scattered showers this afternoon or evening forecast. For Southland and Clutha, becoming cloudy this morning with showers, and for the Chatham Islands, occasional showers will clear for you in the evening. Now, as you heard in that short forecast, the heavy rain is in the Wairoa district. The rain watch is due to expire at 3 o'clock this morning. The strong wind watch is for Bay of Plenty east of Rangitaiki River, now in effect until 8 o'clock this morning. Southeasterly winds may approach severe gale in exposed places. Road snowfall warnings due to expire at 3 o'clock this morning. Napier Taupo Road, about and east of Te Haroto Summit until early this morning. 1 to 3 centimetres may accumulate in drifts about Te Haroto Summit with lesser amounts to 600 metres. Similarly on the desert road, snow may settle on the road. 1 to 3 centimetres may accumulate about the summit, lesser amounts to 600 metres. And that road snowfall warning is due to expire around 3 a.m. But up till then, if you're travelling on the desert road overnight or the Napier Taupo Road, you might expect to see some snow flurries. So please be aware of that. It's 6 minutes past one. It's a Monday morning, a brand new week. And ahead of us on the programme this morning, just to keep you awake when you probably need to sleep, we have lots today that might just tickle your fancy. We start shortly in this hour, around about 12:15, with an interview from Afternoons with Jesse Mulligan, with journalist and author, I think, Emmy Nietfield, who says young people aren't rejecting work, they are rejecting a bargain that no longer seems to exist. She wrote a recent essay for the New York Times arguing her story now feels like it belongs to another era. So that is our first cab off the rank in this hour. And then at 1:15 on Country Life, in case you've missed it earlier, this is the final play for this week's edition of Country Life, and it was fascinating. Visiting a centre helping injured birds of prey return to the wild, and an insect farm breeding beneficial bugs. Had no idea we were so adept at breeding bugs in New Zealand. We should come to think of it, we breed everything else so successfully. Why not bugs? But it's a very interesting farming market. So that is at 1:15. Then at 2:15 this morning, Crimes New Zealand is one of our most popular segments, and we are pleased to be back with another series of it. Today, reporter Alice Wilkins covered the trial of Grace Mullane, the British backpacker, had been in New Zealand for 2 weeks before she was brutally killed by New Zealander Jesse Kempson. And reporter Alice Wilkins covered the trial for News Hub. She spoke to Jesse Mulligan, and that is slotted at 2:15 this morning. Just a heads up for those of you who perhaps would prefer to listen to it at a different time, you can text all night to 2101 and as one word, all night as one word to 2101, and you will get the all night programme rundown, plus you'll get the link for Crimes EdZ for that. I've put it up early for you in case some of you would prefer to hear it at another time. Our book reading this morning is a new one. It has been played before, but not for a while. It's called Sensible Sinning, and interspersed with entertaining character sketches of known criminals, as well as much more respectable associates like David Longy, are touching accounts of death and love, cutting observation and hilariously chaotic accounts of weddings and funerals gone wrong, with Bernard Brown's account of some of the characters he's encountered in his life and career as an Auckland law lecturer and lawyer. Sensible Sinning, episode one, is not available on our website. We don't have copyright permission for that, but it is available. Listen live at 3:05. So you might like to set your alarm for that. Tech Life at 3:30. Schools often post photos of their pupils online, but they could be misused using AI. Plus, graphene can take smell to a new level, and a student's tech to help with dyslexia. That's the BBC's Tech Life today. Deep fake ransoms. it starts with at 3:30. And then our BBC Witness programme is Princess to Queen in Treetops, the day a princess became a queen in 1952. Princess Elizabeth became queen while staying overnight at the Treetops Hotel in Kenya, but she wouldn't make the discovery until hours later. And then at 4:30 on the detail, Luxon made it through yet another leadership coup, but with National divided, the polls were shifting and a new kingmaker was emerging. The question is whether he can survive until election day. This was the detail that is on offer this morning at 4:30. In between all of that, of course, we have music. We have lots of music for you. And I can see in this hour the Rolling Stones, Dusty Springfield, and James Taylor.

0: Ah, great song. How sweet it is to be loved by you, Mr. James Taylor, born in Boston, Massachusetts. And it is time to launch our first program on the all-night slot tonight. Work hard and success will follow. How often have you heard that? It's the promise many generations grew up with. But Generation Z isn't buying it, not because they're lazy or entitled, but because they no longer believe the deal applies to them. According to journalist Emmy Nietfeld, she knows that promise well. She went from homelessness to Harvard to Google by following the traditional path to success. For years, she was invited to speak at university campuses as proof that hard work pays off. But in a recent essay for the New York Times, she argues her story now feels like it belongs to another era. Young people, she says, aren't rejecting work. They're rejecting a bargain that no longer seems to exist.
1: Before we talk about Gen Z's work ethic, can you tell us a bit about yours? You had a real challenging childhood by the sounds of things.
2: I had a very difficult family life, and I always just found comfort and solace in books, in studying, in work, and in just dreaming that when I grow up, my life is going to be totally, totally different. And so every moment of my adolescence and childhood, I was just investing in the future. And that dream really helped get me through hard times because I wasn't thinking about the present. I was always thinking about tomorrow.
1: Yeah, and interesting. I mean, a lot of people in the US in particular are called upon to write an admission essay. You told a story of resilience. Now, I think probably for some students that's marketing, but of course for you that was your life. Did you feel like that overcoming adversity story was all they wanted to hear?
2: Absolutely. It was really, really hard for me to try to deal with the fact that, you know, I'm a real person, right? I was going through so many struggles in the moment. It felt really disingenuous to say, oh, look at how much I've overcome when I was still sleeping in my car or crashing on friends' sofas. And so I really got disillusioned with this idea of resilience and of, oh, hard work always pays off. But at the same time, that was my story. I worked hard and I got a great payoff. And today, as an adult, I've had a career in tech and now I'm a journalist. And it's really worked out well for me as a millennial.
1: And when you graduated, did you have the sense that your destiny was in your own hands, that you had control over your future? I wonder if that might be one of the key differences between starting a career in 2015 as you did and in 2026.
2: Absolutely. When I graduated in 2015 with the job at Google, I just felt like I had made it. The tech economy was just so hot. Like every company wanted to hire women engineers. I really believed that if I, you know, leaned in and worked hard, that I could do what any man could do. And it seemed like it actually wouldn't even take that many years of hard work before I could save up enough money and retire forever.
1: How did you fall out of love with your job at Google?
2: I poured everything I had into that job. I considered the people that I worked with family. We would go do stuff on the weekends together. We'd go run these crazy races through the mud just for fun. And then I dealt with a sexual harassment situation that it's totally banal. It's what so many women go through, but it really made the scales fall from my eyes and see, like, this company does not love me back.
1: And then along come Gen Zers, who are really known for never really ever falling in love with work in the way that you did. Is that an accurate assessment of where they are at?
2: Absolutely. I grew up with this idea of work is good for work's own sake. This Calvinist work ethic that it's, you know, spiritually superior to always be striving. And that's just not what Gen Z grew up with at all. That's not what Gen Z grew up with at all. And there's just a totally different attitude towards putting in the work and towards how much to focus on today versus tomorrow.
1: What's led to that difference? What are some of the factors leading to a bit of disenchantment with work for Gen Zers?
2: Well, a decade ago, when I was graduating from college, you know, things were not certain. Things were hard. Things have been getting harder. But there really was this path, right? A whole generation of people was told, if you just study computer science, you're going to have a six-figure job. Mm. And then today it's not like that anymore. And so I think that the young people are making a rational assessment of how likely sacrifice is to pay off. And they're seeing that nowadays, putting in the work, it's not doing what it did for their parents.
1: Yeah, their approach is, according to your column, you say the relationship to labour is more transactional than sentimental. Do they have that more right than we did?
2: I think in some ways, yes. I think talking to these young people, it really made me reconsider my own relationship to work because they had really healthy boundaries. And I was writing this story on the weekend while my daughter was like, play with me. And I was saying no. And so I do think that we have so much to learn from the young people today. And it's also kind of a wake up call about here's where our economy is today. And it's not like it was 10 years ago or 20 years ago or 30 years ago. We need to kind of wise up to the reality.
1: Even at close quarters, we used to look at our boss, with a salary much better than our own and think, hey, that'll be me one day. That'll keep me motivated. But even those days seem to be gone, right? Is the problem that the gap is too big?
2: I think that's a big part of it. And the other part is that there's just so much uncertainty and such rapid change that even though people make it big, people are making it big with day trading or crypto or OnlyFans. That's kind of the perception, at least, that it's all these windfalls that happen to you. And this idea of like, okay, I'm just going to go to my job every day for the next 10 years and I'm going to work really hard. And then in 10 years, I'm going to be the boss and have enough money to be able to raise a family. People just are disillusioned. They don't think that that's going to happen anymore. And so that really disincentivizes this like incremental effort every single day.
1: I wonder if in some ways their attitude to work and to life might be healthier than ours was. Ours might have paid off career-wise, but actually, you know, if you put kind of free time and family and friends over job titles, it's not crazy.
2: Yeah, I think that there's a lot to learn from that. At the same time, I think it can be sad to see that younger people are not necessarily finding the same kind of meaning in their work that older generations did.
1: I wonder, too, if there's a change in expectation of how much money somebody needs to earn for a comfortable life.
2: That was one big surprise as I was writing this story. There's some polling data that shows that that Gen Zers said that being financially successful meant earning almost $600,000,
1: yeah.
2: Which is more money than 98% of Americans make. And when I was speaking to students, and asking them just how much money do you need to just be stable? They were telling me a figure that's the top 5% of income earners. I think part of this is social media driven expectations where people are thinking about a good life as being a life where you travel or you have a fancy apartment. And I think part of it is a cost of living crisis where things are just so much more expensive now that you see people who a few years ago were affluent are now struggling to pay for groceries or making difficult decisions that they never thought they'd have to make.
1: Yeah. That must have got a bit of reaction, did it, when you said in your story that people viewed $600,000 as a comfortable salary?
2: People in the comments section were freaking out. They were saying, you know, these kids are spoiled and entitled. And I mean, I think most of us when we're 21 or 22 years old are spoiled and entitled. But I also think it gets to this deeper anxiety that people have where there's no social safety net. A lot of the kids I was talking to, some were 19 years old, and they're already worrying about how to support their parents. So that's going to take a lot of money.
1: Yeah. Yeah, the sandwich generation, I've heard it called. Not just their kids to support, but their parents as well. It might be a mistake to characterize this generation as not willing to work hard, though, right? There are signs that they will work hard as long as it's for themselves or if it's something that they're truly into.
2: There's a huge passion for entrepreneurship. Two-thirds of Gen Z in polls want to be entrepreneurs. When I was reporting for this story, I was talking to people who are training to be civil engineers or mechanical engineers. And when I asked them what they wanted to do in their future, they were all saying they wanted to open their own business. Not a single student I talked to named a company that they wanted to work for.
1: What worries you about this new approach?
2: One of the most interesting things in my research was this idea of the locus of control. I thought a lot about how much power we feel we have over our own lives. And that is both a reality and it's a perception that people have. And what I found was that a lot of young people who are struggling right now feel really, really powerless. There's been a ton of research into this. And in 2024, a professor found that their students felt like they had the same amount of control over their lives as prisoners felt in 1966. So it's kind of this epidemic of learned helplessness from things like COVID, from social media, you know, who knows why, right? But once people feel like they don't have power over their lives, that becomes really, really hard to change. And I think that's really terrifying for the future.
1: You've pushed back against something you call the gospel of grit. What's your message there?
2: Well, I grew up in an era where grit was the solution to every problem, where people were being told, you know, if you just improve your grit, your poor kids will succeed and you can overcome any systemic obstacle through sheer force of will. And so I wrote my book Acceptance really pushing back on that message. And it's kind of interesting how, you know, a few years later, we're in this place where professors are telling me, you know, my students don't have any grit. Like my students aren't resilient at all, where it's kind of like the opposite message is coming from social media and this mental health space. So the pendulum has really swung the other way.
1: Yeah, because there's a sort of an invisible ingredient to that equation. I think I'm mixing metaphors there. But, you know, the idea is that if you show some grit and you work hard enough, there is this promise of success and an ability to shape your own future. Is it just the fact that no longer adds up? The faith is no longer there.
2: People don't buy it anymore. And I think where it causes problems is when people could potentially have a better life, but don't feel like it's possible.
1: What do you make of the university, Arizona State University, which is offering degrees in content creation? Is is that an understandable response to the current environment? A symptom of the problem, or just pandering to the unrealistic sort of career expectations of their students?
2: Universities are really struggling to stay alive.
1: Mm.
2: As a writer, I can tell you, as a writer, I'm always being told you need to have a platform and that social media, being a viral influencer, is what is going to get your book published.
1: Mm.
2: So even adults in their 30s, 40s, 50s, 60s are being told that social media is the key to everything. So it doesn't surprise me that Arizona State University is making this degree. But that's probably going to lead to more disillusionment with colleges because people already are distrusting that these degrees are worth anything. And like, if you want to be a social media influencer, just go be a social media influencer. I think Gen Z really has that right to be like, I don't need this piece of paper.
1: Yeah, almost by definition, right? How demoralizing is it for young people looking for a job in 2026?
2: So many people are describing this as the worst job market in decades, years. It is absolutely crushing for young people who are putting their resumes into these websites that are just screening them out with AI. And sometimes it's screening it out based on totally false stuff, or it's just looking for keywords. And so I spoke to students who are applying for literally hundreds of jobs, often in things that they have already done. So one kid, he had already been doing IT, working with computers all through college, and he applied to over 200 jobs looking for a full-time role. And he was tested, he was trained, he knew what he was doing, but it took having a connection to a former boss to actually get a foot in the door.
1: Yeah, it really sounds tough out there and seems like it's going in the wrong direction. Meanwhile, who do Gen Zs look to for role models? You mentioned Alyssa Liu from the Olympic figure skating.
2: Yeah, over the past few years, there have been these American athletes that have become so popular for saying no. So you have Alyssa Liu, who quit when she was 16, skating wasn't fun, and she came back on her own terms and she won gold. And I mean, she's an absolutely incredible athlete, and it was so fun to watch her do it. But I do think a lot of people think, oh yeah, she performed so well because she had stepped away and because she had this attitude of nothing to lose, where that is what's, you know, been glorified over the last years versus this idea of like, oh, I'm going to work hard into the night, even when I hurt. There's this idea of mental health is really on a pedestal above everything else.
1: Gosh, corporates, you know, companies are really going to have to come to terms with this, right? Because the whole culture, the whole model really depends on people being willing to work harder and longer with the promise of greater things, right?
2: Well, I think some people think AI will replace all the entry-level employees, and so companies might not want them anyway. And that's a big thing weighing on people's mind, where they think, what is even the point? Is there even a reason for humans to still exist when we have these machines?
1: Emmy, I'm sure we can finish with something more cheerful than that. Although, I should mention that you've actually said that writing this piece for the New York Times brought on an existential crisis for you. What have you started asking yourself, I guess, since writing it?
2: Talking to all these young people who really prioritize their health, their family relationships, it really made me ask myself, wow, what am I doing? Right? I've been a freelance journalist. I haven't made that much money. And yet I was just working so hard all the time. And for what? And of course, I was working so hard on this story, but it really forced me to reevaluate, why do I do what I do? Is it for money? Is it for fame? And thinking about these young people and how important intrinsic motivation is to many of them maybe reconsider my own job and think about how maybe I do love what I do and maybe that's the reason why I do it. And it was a tough journey for me where I felt so judged by some of these kids, even though they had never even heard my own story. But I do think I came out on the other side with a freer attitude and really feeling like I had learned such wisdom from these young people who are facing a really hard job market and a lot of turbulence, but they're still managing to make meaning out of it.
1: Yeah, I think a lot of us assume that these Gen Zs just need to get with the program and learn from us, learn from our own work ethic, learn from our ability to deal with resilience and to not back down from a challenge. But funny if the moral of the story is actually that maybe there's more that we can learn from them.
2: I think it is.
1: Well, freelance writing may not have found you wealth and fame just yet, but you're now famous in New Zealand. Emmy, thank you very much for spending some of your valuable time with us, and thanks for prompting this conversation and your excellent piece for The Times.
2: Thank you so much for having me, Jesse.
0: Thank you very much indeed. Jesse Mulligan on Afternoon, speaking with Emmy Nietfield. It's an unusual spelling, Nietfeld, Nietfield, Emmy, E-M-I. As an MMI. And very strangely, I was having conversation about a Gen Z with a friend of mine, and she was a little concerned about the granddaughter not being fully engaged with the concept of work. But it was incredibly, just as Emmy said and Jesse highlighted, that their conversations about work, they view work as transactional. Well, we've all experienced work as transactional, but their concept is whether or not they'll do it as transactional. I always think, well, okay, well, don't do it then and see how you get on with your choices in life. And to me, if you choose not to work to try and improve your circumstance or your mind or whatever, whether it's study or work or whatever, you're sort of putting your future in someone else's hands, because you're not going to have the choices, the money to make the choices yourself in the future, perhaps. And that always means that someone else will be making decisions for you because you can't afford to make them. and therefore you're bound by whatever you are not doing as opposed to what you could possibly be doing. That's not to say that people who want to work and can't find work are making the same choice. There's a great distinction between the two choices there. 25 and a half minutes away from the news and weather at one, in my humble opinion. This is Dusty Springfield and some Tupelo honey.

Another little piece of my heart, Irma Franklin, originally recorded by Irma in 1967. It was covered by Janis Joplin and the Big Brother Holding Company for the 68 album Cheap Thrills. Before that, Dusty Springfield and Tupelo Honey, found on her 73 album Cameo, track written by Van Morrison, and Dusty did a nice cover of it as well. 18 and a half minutes away from the news and weather at 1 on RNZ National 101 FM between now and the top of the hour. It's Music All The Way. And a reminder that if you would like details of the All Night programme, you just have to text All Night to 2101, text All Night to 2101, and you'll get the programme rundown. And also a reminder that our story this morning is available, listen live at 3:05 only. So there is no alternative on the website, no copyright for that. So listen live at 3:05, set your alarm. In the meantime, I'm waiting on a friend.

The Phoenix Foundation going fishing from their 2003 debut album Horsepower. Before that, The Stones, Waiting on a Friend, originally left over from the 73 Goat's Head Soup recording sessions in Jamaica. The song was released on the 1981 album Tattoo You and featured jazz legend Solly Rollins on sax. 8 minutes away from the news and weather at one. Good morning, Donzie. Lovely that to hear that you are enjoying the music. That's brilliant. And Kim, good morning to you. Fabulous to have your company as always. And yes, you've got that extra hour back at 8 minutes to one. Coming up after one this morning, for those of you who didn't hear it earlier, Country Life is taking us on an excursion to visit a centre helping injured birds of prey return to the wild. And we're also going to a very interesting insect farm breeding beneficial bugs, actually farming them. And it was quite amazing to listen to. I had heard it earlier, so I listened to it as I drove home. It is 7.5 minutes away from the news and weather. At one, we still have time for more music. These are Bare Naked Ladies, If I Had $1 Million.

0: we could just go up there and hang out.
1: Like open the fridge and stuff, and there would be foods laid out for us with little pre-wrapped sausages and things.
0: Mm.
1: They have pre-wrapped sausages, but they don't have pre-wrapped bacon.
0: Well, can you blame them?
1: Yeah.

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1: Of course we would. We just eat more.
0: And buy really expensive ketchups with it.
1: That's right. All the fanciest Dijon ketchup.

0: I'd be rich.
1: Bare Naked Ladies, If I Had $1 Million, Canadian five-piece vocal harmony group known for their humorous narrative songs. And we're off to the mood in a sentimental, we're off to the news in a sentimental mood with Duke Ellington and John Coltrane from the 1962 meeting between the Jazzes. This is just in a sentimental mood.

0: RNZ News at 1. Morena, good morning. I'm Vicky Mackay. Labour's Māori campaign chairperson says there's no way his party will make way for Te Pāti Māori to win all the Māori electorate seats in the general election. Te Pāti Māori will campaign exclusively on boosting their candidate vote and wants Māori voters to give their party vote to other left bloc parties such as Labour and the Greens. Willie Jackson says that won't be reciprocated by Labour, which he says also has strong candidates for the Māori seats. Mr Jackson says jobs, health and homes will be the basis for his party's Māori campaign. The National Party Cabinet Minister Erica Stanford is emphasising she supports the Prime Minister after this week's challenge to Christopher Luxon's leadership. The Education and Immigration Minister held an impromptu press conference at Wellington Airport yesterday afternoon. Speculation was that she was a contender for the top job during a leadership challenge last week, organised by the former Defence Minister Chris Pink. Ms Stanford says she's not interested in the top position. She says she loves her job, supports the Prime Minister and wants to be the Minister of Education for the next 9 years. Zimbabwe's police say the death toll from a boat accident on Lake Kariba last week has risen to 80 now that eight more bodies have been found. The boat capsized on Tuesday and investigators have suggested it was overloaded when it went over during heavy winds. The police have said the vessel was built to carry 90 passengers, but more than 120 people could have been on board as it crossed the lake, which borders Zambia. Back home, the local MP says he's deeply concerned by a knife attack in the Hamilton suburb of Mairoa. A 23-year-old man has been arrested after four people were stabbed on Churchill Avenue on Saturday night. One person is in a critical condition, two are seriously injured, while a fourth has minor injuries. Hamilton West MP Tama Potaka says his thoughts are with those who've been injured, their whānau, and everyone in the community affected by what happened. Donations are pouring in for the family of the young child who died after a dog attack in Christchurch. One-year-old Sonny Charles Watson died at a home in the Christchurch suburb of Aranui on Friday. A Give a Little page set up for his parents, Greg and Jordan, has raised more than $34,000. Family friend Michael Gunter says he created the page to help ease some of the financial pressure on the pair. He says the donations will allow them the space to grieve and support one another without the added burden of worrying about work, everyday expenses and the costs that come with such an unexpected loss. To sport in NPC rugby on Sundays, Tasman trounced Counties Manukau 50-35 in a high-scoring game, while Southland and Waikato went down to the wire, Southland defeating Waikato 32-31. And that's the news.
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2: As a National Party member, I'm just incredibly frustrated that we've got a lot of volunteers who work really hard for this party, and we've got a few in our caucus, definitely more than just Chris Pink, who choose to put their own egos ahead of, I guess, what's best for the party and what's best for New Zealand.
1: The experts, the opinions.
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0: Short forecast from Met Service to midnight Rahina Monday the 17th of August for Northland, Auckland and Coromandel Peninsula. Scattered showers clearing to fine this morning. Waikato to Tomaranui and Taupo, including Bay of Plenty. Showers clearing to fine before dawn with areas of morning frost. Taranaki to Kapiti partly cloudy, isolated showers inland this afternoon. Tairawhiti, Gisborne to Wairarapa, also Taihape and Wellington. Occasional showers heavy in the Wairoa district before dawn. Showers clearing in Wellington by evening. Snow may affect higher roads overnight. For Nelson and Buller to Fiordland, mainly fine, but showers about Fiordland. For Marlborough, Canterbury and Otago, excluding Clutha, mainly fine. But a few showers about and north of Banks Peninsula, clearing this morning. Scattered showers this afternoon or evening. Southland and Clutha, you're becoming cloudy this morning with showers, and in the Chatham Islands, occasional showers clearing this evening. That heavy rain watch for the Wairoa district is due to expire at 3 o'clock this morning. Strong wind watch also still in effect. Bay of Plenty, east of Rangitike River in effect now until 8 a.m. Southeast winds may approach severe gale in exposed places. That's the Rangitike River. Road snowfall warnings due to expire at 3 a.m. today in Napier Taupo Road and the Desert Road. Just be aware that if you are travelling on either of the Napier Taupo Road or Desert Road, there may be snow flurries up until 3 a.m. And that's the very latest in news and weather. 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Speaking of weather...

0: Oh, that wasn't a bad wee playing set, was it? Andy Bay's Riverman. That's covering Nick Drake's Riverman, of course, but Andy Bay's version is gorgeous. Appearing on the 98 album Shades of Bay. Before that, it was Whirimako Black's Marangai, Stormy Weather. Translated into Te Reo by Whirimako Black and Justin Kariyama, taken from her 2006 album The Soul Sessions. It is 15 minutes past one. 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It is time to venture into the country.
1: Nau mai, whakaronga mai, ki te Aotai Whenua. Welcome to Country Life, ko Janina Schwanaka tēnei.
2: Great to have your company. I'm Duncan Smith.
1: Later, Anisha comes face to face with New Zealand's birds of prey.
2: But first, most farms in New Zealand have stockyards, fences and paddocks of feed. But the one we're heading to now has insect rooms, sliding doors and big leafy plants for the stock to munch on. Bioforce is a family business in a former tomato greenhouse south of Auckland. And here, they're turning tiny predators into tools for fruit and vegetable growers. And as Sally Round discovered, there's a particularly promising bug in the pipeline.
3: We're just heading inside our greenhouse in Karaka, where we produce Incasia formosa and a few other beneficial insects. Here we are in our nursery, where we have to propagate all our own plants, most of which we use as tobacco. They're a huge pest magnet, whitefly, aphids, caterpillars and everything.
4: Enormous leaves, so great home for them.
3: Great home, and when they're all packed in nice and tight, you know, they're not moving around in the wind, and that's when pests flourish.
5: Most growers try to get rid of pests. At Bioforce near Karaka, Chris Thompson and his team need them to thrive.
3: As a beneficial insect farmer, we have to produce both the pest and the good bug, because many of the good bugs will only eat that pest. So in here we do have to have a whitefly farm. We do have to have aphids, spider mites, psyllids and other pests that people wouldn't normally want in their garden, but we need to have them, otherwise we can't produce the good natural enemies. Once these plants go through a full infestation, they will just be laden with pests, and as I like to call, they're given a near-death experience.
4: Ooh, that sounds ominous. What do you do to them?
3: Well,
5: beyond the tobacco plant nursery, this old tomato greenhouse is divided up into a series of insect rooms. That's where the real action happens.
3: So over here, we have all of our plants that have been infested with whitefly, and it's basically just a continuously breeding whitefly farm. So yes, we have to keep everything in segmented rooms. If you could imagine, if you're a wolf farmer and you have to farm sheep to feed the wolves, keeping the wolves out of the sheep is actually the most challenging part of your job generally.
4: Oh my gosh, yes. The whitefly are just teeming around that huge leaf.
3: Yes, I brought one of our customers in here and his words were, "This makes me feel physically ill."
5: Whitefly may be the enemy to most growers, but here they're livestock, and buried among them are one of the insects Chris and his team are actually trying to breed, to be sold to growers and gardeners around the country. It's a parasitic wasp called Incasia formosa, with a taste for whitefly eggs.
3: It's sort of like if you went onto a desert island and there was a chicken, are you going to walk around collecting its eggs, or are you going to think you're so hungry you want to actually catch the adult chicken and eat it? Most likely you're going to go for the eggs. It's the easier choice. These bad insects will jump or fight. They're not sitting there as a sandwich ready to be eaten. When you're using Incasia, you start killing the larvae that's under the leaves. So Incasia will lay its egg inside the whitefly larvae. In there, its egg will hatch and almost be like a caterpillar eating a leaf. It's eating the inside of the whitefly larvae. And after a couple of weeks, it will turn black, and that's like its cocoon. And then out a couple of weeks later, will pop an adult Incasia ready to complete that cycle again.
4: It's basically you're just farming the food.
3: Yes.
4: For the beneficial insect.
3: That's correct. We're just farming the food here.
4: That's one of the hazards of the job, Chris. Breathing in insects. I can feel a white fly in the back of my throat.
3: Yeah.
4: They're starting to nest in there.
3: Yeah.
5: Bioforce breeds about a dozen beneficial insects on a couple of sites. And the thing that's curious about this farm is how tiny everything is, as well as the staggering numbers involved. Some of their bigger customers take 1 million pupa a week.
3: So on top of this paper is actually the beneficial wasp that's in Kasia formosa at full size. They made us look like a speck of dust to most people, but if you attentively watch them, they are moving. At full size, they're about 0.9 of a millimetre long, and being the shape of a needle, that means they're very, very thin. As they grow, they have about a 2 to 3 week lifespan as an adult, and in that time, they could kill 200 to 300 whitefly eggs or larvae.
4: How do you collect them?
3: How do we collect them? We will not be showing that today. That's one of, I guess, our trade secrets of how it goes from plant to product.
4: There's a lot of IP wrapped up in this that you have developed.
3: Yeah, we've worked on this with Incasia, thankfully, with some overseas companies, and that's where we can't really release their IP as well. And they're very mindful of anything that we've given them as well. The collection means that we have to have someone working every single day of the year. There is no rest.
4: My mind is boggling because I'm imagining somebody with some tweezers going around picking these things up. But I don't think that's what you do. You're probably more efficient than that.
3: Yeah, we have chopsticks.
5: Once they're harvested, and I guess we'll never know how, the insects are packed up and couriered all over New Zealand, from Bluff to the far north, and even as far as Singapore.
3: This is our dispatch room, so we do have some microscopes here for quality analysis and checking things before they go to make sure everything's the best quality and alive. That other insects we send out in a egg form or in a pupa form, so we have to be very particular with our quality processes in those.
4: What's the reaction when people open a box full of bugs for the first time?
3: I did have one guy call me once asking for some instructions over the phone with our Ophidius. They're a parasite of aphids. I told him, you know, walk over to your garden, and he was looking in the tube, and a few of them had hatched on transit, so he could see them walking around on there. And I was like, oh, you know, unscrew the lid. I did that. And he's like, oh, one of them has just taken off and flown straight over. Oh, it's just started stabbing the aphids. Okay, I know what to do.
4: It was that easy.
3: To it. Yes.
4: Made a beeline, basically.
3: Yeah, made a beeline
4: for it.
3: Straight for it.
5: So. Chris says he's always wanted to farm bugs. He was only 11 when he started helping out around the insect farm, a company he inherited from his father, John, an analytical chemist who founded Bioforce nearly 30 years ago.
6: So it started with bumblebees.
5: In the late 1970s, bumblebees began to be used as pollinators for indoor crops like greenhouse tomatoes. At the same time as the pesky whitefly was proving very difficult to control.
6: There was real concerns at the time that some of the insecticides used were definitely not recommended for use with bumblebees. Crop and Food had been working with biological control of greenhouse whitefly for a while. They were looking for somewhere to offload their 4 colonies of beneficial insects. One of them was the parasitic wasp or greenhouse whitefly. So we relocated it here. We converted the greenhouse to an insect rearing unit.
3: I would help out here on the weekends along with my brothers, and we'd be planting some of the plants and doing jobs that, you know, you could actually entrust a 11-year-old to do.
4: So would you collect the bugs too?
3: Generally not. I think they probably would have assumed we would have squashed a lot.
5: Chris's mechanical engineer training brings different skills to the business.
4: I guess you've had to create a lot of your own equipment.
3: Yes, there's no one out there that just supplies equipment for breeding bugs. There's many things that are extraordinarily small and then very, very high counts. I would assume by head of livestock that we would be the biggest farmers in the country.
4: How many stock do you think you've got out there at the moment?
3: Oh, that's billions of different things, yeah.
4: What is the potential for the business?
3: There's a lot of growth happening in beneficial insects globally. You know, a lot of insecticides are being outlawed and many that are just simply not working. And although, you know, science has found good options for a lot of the pests we're dealing with now, it's not long before something else evolves or moves from another country to start wreaking havoc, and then it's another research project and starting all over again.
4: So what are the challenges and hazards that you've come across over your time?
3: Challenges is being an island nation, we're restricted to any beneficials that we can find in our own backyard. Other pests arrive at the airport and at the seaport all the time. You know, we've got the big hornets that have arrived in Auckland and stuff. It's pretty easy to name the bad ones that have arrived, but there's not many good ones turn up.
4: So really it's up to you to find who's good at devouring what?
3: Yes, and that they're happy to be on those crops and that they're happy to be mass reared.
4: Do you think there are many more insects out there that could be beneficial?
3: Oh, definitely. There's by no means, I think, we've scoured the landscape. I mean, one of the fun facts that I like to put out to people is when you look at the thrips programs all around the world, they use a predatory mite called Cucumeris. That actually came from New Zealand. There are other strains of it that are found wild in sort of, you know, Europe and North America. But the strain from New Zealand is what's bred from and traded globally because it doesn't diapause, so it can work right through the winter.
5: Chris picks up a vial to show me another beneficial insect nestled in a bed of seed hulls, ready for shipping.
3: Green lacewings actually hold, you know, the Guinness Book of World Records of being able to eat and reproduce on the most different number of species of insects. If they see pests, yep, they will eat them. But their brother and sister is fair game.
4: It's a pretty grim world.
3: It is a grim world.
4: This insect eat insect world.
5: The insects are sometimes prepped in a chiller to slow them down before travelling, and one of the bugs here travels with some luxury snacks.
3: We do have to spend a fortune on moth eggs that we send with them on their journey so that they've got food to eat in transit and don't starve and die.
4: Where'd you get those from?
3: They actually come from Morocco.
5: And don't worry, the moth eggs are allowed into the country. They aren't viable, just very nutritious for Bioforce's latest star bug. And its name is Engitatis.
3: On here you can see all these little green, these would be like a teenager life stage of Engitatis, 50 or so on that leaf, all trying to get a stab at all the whitefly. And Engitatis will try their best to be a glut and eat all of them. Typically you'll find with many of these predatory insects that they will kill more than they eat. It's almost like, I guess, a child going through a cake shop eating all the icing off the muffins.
4: Greedy guts.
3: Yes.
4: Tell us about the story of Engitatis.
3: So Engitatis we found on some tobacco plants in one of the places we were leasing about 12 years ago. We've had a few different attempts at breeding it and establishing it. And then around about 4 years ago, a group of us got together with Tomatoes New Zealand and some of their leading growers to pull together a project for whitefly and psyllid control.
4: So the tomatoes were really under attack?
3: Under very, very significant attack. The sprays were just simply not killing them. So Engitatis now has already made its way into, I think it's about 25% of the commercial tomatoes in New Zealand, and that's largely limited by, you know, us still producing and trying to, you know, roll it out. It's so new.
4: So it's really working? It's in demand?
3: It is in demand, yes.
4: Wow. So we can look forward to some great tomatoes.
3: You can look forward to really great tomatoes.
4: Well, good luck, little fellas. You've got a big job to do.
5: Yeah.
2: Producer Sally Round speaking there to Chris Thompson of Bioforce at his insect farm near Karaka, south of Auckland. Bioforce was a finalist in this year's Primary Industries New Zealand Awards for its breakthrough biological control work with Engitatis, the bug you heard about in Sally's story.
7: Hi, my name is Des. I live beside the Uara River, and you're listening to Country Life on RNZ National.
1: Despite being apex predators in our ecosystem, New Zealand's birds of prey often find themselves the victim of farm and road accidents. When that's the case, the New Zealand Raptor Trust is there to help. Producer Nisha Sathya got up close and personal with some of their patients.
8: So you've got a glove on, are you going to try and...
9: I'm going to give you one.
8: Oh, okay. Yeah. Oh, thank you.
9: I'm going to bring the bird up onto that perch there. Bring your hand out in front of him, he'll hop up. Bring your hand up. Oh, Prince, that's my boy. So if you get close, you can actually see he's actually got eyelashes and eyebrows.
8: Well, wings are quite big too. Yeah, I've never seen one this close. So,
10: Prince is a very gentle bird, but he doesn't look it, because Prince is a kahu, an Australasian harrier hawk or swamp harrier. Prince is currently sitting on my left arm and I'm not nervous at all about it. I'm being supervised by his handler, Ron Lindsay.
9: He's a male, so the males are smaller than the females.
10: Oh, okay.
9: So females are about 30% bigger in the raptor families.
10: Right.
9: So whereas he would weigh about 650 grams, a female can weigh a kilogram, 1100 grams.
10: Prince is particularly calm because he's a mascot for the NZ Raptor Trust.
9: We run a program called the Raptor Experience. So people come in, it's one of our fundraisers. People come in, we do a 30-minute presentation where they get to learn about the birds, learn about cultural significance, where they came from, how we're killing them, how to save them, and then they come out and handle the birds like you're doing now.
10: When we think of herding native wildlife, birds of prey probably don't come to mind.
9: Well, if you think of these guys are scavengers, they get down on the road, so they eat rabbits, hares and that sort of stuff and get themselves hit. The other hidden one that we get quite a lot is lead poisoning. So boys will go out on the farm around the riverbeds and they shoot hares and rabbits. They leave them lying around for the birds. Sounds like a good idea. Except on the tips of their bullets and most shotgun cartridges is lead. Mm. So these guys come down, munch away, get a belly full of lead and then they get really sick. So that's one of the... And we've had a lot of hunters that have come through that I've talked to that hadn't even thought about that side of it. Yeah, so I think it makes people more aware, especially when you see them on the road, because when you've come this close to them or you had one on your arm, it changes your perspective of the birds altogether. Mm. And I think when people see them after they've been here out on the road, they are just a little bit more aware. Come here. That's where you wanted to be.
10: Ron helped found the Timaru-based trust back in 2016. It started...
9: By accident, really. I got a phone call from a guy who wanted to start up a rescue and rehab centre. So I'd been breeding birds since I was about five or six. And I kind of bred from finches and budgies up to African greys, cockatoos and that sort of stuff. I've also been a wildlife photographer for the last 40 years, so I've done exhibitions and that. And he got to me through that. He tracked me down and rung me up and asked me if I wanted to be involved. So I thought, yeah, why not? There was no specialists locally, so this was basically a first. And I think it'd be fair to say we've become the biggest raptor rescue in New Zealand now.
10: We set Prince down and leave the education enclosure.
11: Different story when we take you to our rehab birds.
10: Jenny Fraser, chairperson of the NZ Raptor Trust.
11: That's a distinction that people don't make, is that these birds that have been socialised with Ron, but our birds are still very wild and want to be kept wild.
10: And how many are in the rehab centre right now?
11: Eight hawks here.
12: Four falcons, two owls here.
11: Plus another three owls rehabbing and seven hawks in the hospital care stage.
10: That's a lot of birds.
12: Yeah.
11: We're in our low season.
10: Really? So what's high season?
11: I've had 16 birds at home at one stage.
10: The Trust's base of operations is a large paddock, just a few minutes out from the state highway. It's lined with repurposed shipping containers and netted enclosures which house its rescued raptors.
9: Originally we were running rescue birds out of our garages.
10: Wow.
9: Lounges. My wife said they weren't allowed in the bedroom. It's not enough, enough room for one bird in there. So they gradually crept across the house. But yeah, then we got this place and we slowly started to build it.
8: And it started as a rehab centre?
9: Yeah, it did start. So we started with this with three containers. We got money to buy three containers and started to model them. We've gradually built from there, yeah.
8: Yes. And how was community support in the beginning?
9: It was slow for a start off. And I think everyone kind of looked at us to wonder how long we were going to last. But once we've been here for a couple of years and then it started to build, we got a little bit of credibility because people knew we'd been around for a while.
8: Yeah. I guess they knew more about what you did as well.
9: Yeah. Yeah, I think with the education program as well, because we used to be able to go out into the schools and take the education program out there, which was really great, which kind of did give us, you know, a wider public. So, yeah.
11: Just currently we have the hawk, which is kahu, the New Zealand falcon, and the little owls, or the little German owls. Our permit does allow us to have barn owls and moorpooks or rurus as well, but we don't have them currently.
8: I'm going to be honest, I thought we only had one type of owl in New Zealand.
11: No, there's three. The little owls are only found in the South Island, mostly on the east coast.
8: And are they native?
11: Introduced, but they are now classed as a native.
8: Oh, cool.
11: Partially protected. The barn owls are only found in the North Island, and they're colonising up there. So there are supposedly no barn owls in the South Island yet.
8: And then moorpooks are both, or?
11: Yes, both. Mostly more of them in the North Island, because in the South Island we see more little owls. We've never had a moorpook ever come into the trust.
8: Do you have a favourite of the birds you do get?
11: I always have a favourite when I've got one at home. And when that one's released, or sometimes is euthanized, whatever, then the next one in, I'll go, that's my favourite, isn't it?
12: We both had a favourite to start with, didn't we? I had Kaz.
8: Volunteer, Angie Tidy.
12: And Jenny had Ava. They were our first birds. So, like our first child, they're the ones we always remember. Yeah.
8: Oh, here we are. Ooh. Hello, little owl.
9: Put your wings down.
11: Who's that?
9: This is
11: Wal. Wal came from somewhere near close to Geraldine, and we believe he's blind.
9: So these are one of the smallest owls in the world. I think there's a burrowing owl that's smaller than these guys. So they were brought into New Zealand at the beginning of the 1900s. The idea was they'd frighten birds off fruit trees and vines, but they don't particularly attack other birds. Their main food source are generally mice and invertebrates. Done no real damage to our environment. They have fitted in quite nicely, although I do believe they do attack and kill some of our bats.
8: Ooh.
9: Yeah, so...
8: We don't have too many of those Timaru-way, though, do we?
9: Bats, yeah, we've got... We're trying to save them from extinction.
8: Really? In Timaru?
9: Yeah, just outside of Timaru we got. So with these guys, when they're hunting, you just watch his head. The head doesn't move. The body moves around the head. So that's where the whole gimbal idea came from on drones. You know how they move like that? Well, their heads move exactly the same way. The wingtips are rounded, so when they fly, they make no noise, totally silent.
8: And how did this one end up here?
11: Came in injured from close to Geraldine on a farm. The farmer found him and brought him in to us.
8: Jenny said the most common injuries the trust sees are broken legs and wings, a result of birds getting hit by cars while eating roadkill. Say I'm driving down the road, I hit a bird, it looks like a hawk. What's the process from me picking it up and I guess getting it to you guys to releasing it?
11: So you would ring me, or if I'm not available, Angie also can take the phone call. And what we do is it depends on the country where you are. If you are in a distance, quite a distance away, like we're in Timaru, if it was in Invercargill or somewhere down there, I would recommend another rehab centre closer to there, because it's all dependent on the welfare of the bird, so it's not stressed. We don't want to bring it on a long journey if we don't need to. If it is more locally, then what happens is I ask the people, have you got the bird in your hand? Have you got it in something and can you bring it to us? If they haven't got it, then I ask them could they please go and catch it, and give some advice about how to catch, to keeping away from talons. And once the hawk has its eyes covered, then it becomes quite manageable, sort of sedate, because it can't see in the dark.
8: Right.
11: So that's fine. If you don't want to handle it, then what I do is I establish where you are and I see if there's someone locally who we already know about who would actually come out and pick the bird up for you. And generally I say to people, please stay with the bird while I get somebody there, because as soon as you go away, they will try and hide and then we can't find them. And I don't like sending people out to find a bird and it's gone to ground and we don't find it.
8: Right. Do you have kind of a list of farmers and people who are willing to do that?
11: Yeah, I have the people called Uber drivers for us. And so I've got a list of more than 50 people around the country who would be quite willing to go and pick up birds and bring them to us. And so if the person is able to bring it, we would say, can you please bring it to Timaru? And if you could take it to VetLife. VetLife sponsor the Raptor Trust, so we have all our fees paid for by them. And then, or I'll get somebody to pick it up and bring it in.

0: be a stand down period of probably 3 days where we monitor the birds in our quarantine facility to make sure that they haven't got the disease. With the hawks and the raptors, they develop the disease very quickly and they can be actually dead within 48 hours.
1: Wow.
0: So if we keep them at home for 3 days, then we've got an idea of what the problem is. Once we've got that problem sorted out, then we can take them to the vets, but it's a bit like COVID with going to see your doctor. You call from the car park, the vet comes out, has a look, makes a decision, and then the bird's treated from there. Then the bird would come back to the quarantine facility and would be looked after in the quarantine facility till we were sure that it was safe to move him on. Obviously, me being in the quarantine facility, I'll be wearing PPE, so gowns, gloves, masks, boots that I've washed in a boot wash and things like that, just to keep everybody safe.
2: As of this episode airing, the word from MPI and DOC is that sick raptors should not be picked up. If you find a hawk or owl in need, Jenny says film a video of it, send that to the trust, and they'll give you a phone call about what to do next. We leave while the owl behind to head to the largest enclosure on the grounds, the long flight area.
0: Ooh. The idea of the long flight is that we can put our birds in here when we've looked after them and cared for them and we feel like they're almost ready for release. They go into the long flight, as you can see, they're flying around beautifully. Yeah. We can see the birds that are going to go out into the world and be strong, and we can see the birds that need a bit longer to recover and strengthen their flight muscles.
3: When we talk birds, we mean hawks.
1: Okay.
3: Because we don't put owls or falcons in here.
1: Right. This is hawks only.
0: Hawks only. So there's 8 in here.
3: We have 1 from Alexandra, 1 from Cromwell, 2 from Twizel, 2 from Waimate, 1 from Timaru, and 1 from Ashburton.
0: We go in?
3: Yep.
0: Come in.
1: Now, what do I need to be wary of coming into this enclosure?
0: You should be okay. These birds are basically wild, so unlike Ron's birds that are used to people and working with people, these birds are basically wild. They will naturally want to fly away from you.
2: The enclosure is decorated with wooden ramps, low bushes, and a small pond. It's long enough for the hawks to practice short flights in and rife with hiding spots for when the humans invade their personal space. Here's Angie.
0: Most of these birds in here have had breaks of their wings or their legs. You can tell the ones that have had breaks in their wings because the wing never completely heals as it was, much like a person. So naturally the wings should fold up together over the tail, but you can see this bird, his wing's out a little bit. That's because he broke that wing and it's not healed exactly, but it's healed enough for him to be able to fly correctly.
1: It's quite special you have a place like this. Timaru is a bit of a random location though.
0: I think just a bunch of keen, interested people got together and decided that that's what they wanted to do. We started off very, very small with only 2 or 3 people, and over the years, this year is our 10th anniversary, so over the years we've built up and expanded and learnt more about the birds, like we learnt that we needed to have this long flight. So just keen, passionate people all together.
2: Rescues and education have been the two focuses of the trust, but a new facility will help them actually increase the population of our rarest raptor.
0: As far as the falcons are concerned, our ongoing plans are that we want to breed them. We have 4 falcons here, 1 breeding pair already, and 2 singletons that we're hoping that we're going to get together as a couple. The idea is that these birds can't be released because they've been injured or they're sick, but their offspring can be released. So they breed, we raise the chicks, then we release the chicks, and the chicks go out into the world to increase the population of the falcon, which is nationally at risk. It's endangered.
2: The breeding facility still needs some finishing touches, but its first 4 residents have settled in nicely.
1: Ooh, new.

0: This is four shipping containers.
1: Lovely.
0: That is in the shape of an E shape. And we have our ops room in here, which has all our frozen food. And we'll have a kitchen when it's finished and an area for educating people.
1: First up is Bonnie.
2: So Bonnie decided that it would be fun to get into a chicken coop and indulge in an all-day buffet. Unfortunately, while she was in the chicken coop, she damaged her right eye on some metal, we believe. She's now partially blind in her right eye. So next door we have Ayana.
0: Her boyfriend. Ayana is dating Bonnie.
1: Oh, they're a couple.
2: Well, we hope they are. Right. The idea is that these two are singletons at the moment, but we want them to meet and get together and form our second breeding pair.
3: How do you make these two birds fall in love?
2: We can't.
3: No recipe.
2: They've got to do it themselves. What we've got here is a little window between them called a meet and greet window. It's got bars in at the moment so they can see each other, but they can't make contact. When it looks like that they're getting on, we can actually take some of those bars away and they can actually meet each other. We do have to be a bit careful though, because if the girl doesn't like the boy, she can actually kill him. So they will be supervised when they're actually meeting each other.
3: I see. So he has to make a good first impression.
2: He has. He's got to find her some nice food and feed her nicely and wine and dine her. So, this is our breeding pair.
3: Oh, so these ones are all sussed. Yeah. They're happy to
2: be. They've sorted. So this bird at the front here is Stella, and this one that's flying around is her partner, Jet. So they came from the Blenheim Falcon breeding facility.
0: Stella originally actually comes from South Canterbury as well.
3: Yes, I did see on the page there's a Bring Stella Home.
0: Yes, and that campaign was our campaign to bring her and Jet home. But because we never had the permits, we sent her up to Blenheim to the Falcon facility up there, and that's where she met Jet.
3: And then he came all the way
0: and
3: back.
0: And he came back with her, so it's like he's moved back with her.
3: Oh, good on him.
0: Last year they made a nest, but it wasn't very favourable weather in Blenheim, so they didn't actually produce any eggs. But we're hoping this year, but no expectation, because they've had a change of place.
4: The last 10 years of mahi here have been for the love of raptors, to nurse injured birds back to health, to provide homes for those too impaired to return to the wild, and now to ensure the survival of our threatened falcons.
0: Would you like to know how many there are? They believe between 6,000 and 8,000 falcons in New Zealand.
3: Really?
0: And there are 71,000 Kiwis.
3: 71,000 Kiwis?
0: Apparently, yes.
3: Wow, well, that is quite a difference in number.
0: Yes, and that's why we have our falcon breeding program, is because we want to be able to release more of these chicks into the wild, and so that the future generations will actually see falcons flying.
5: Producer Anisha Sathya speaking with Jenny Fraser of the New Zealand Raptor Trust. You also heard from Angie Tidy and Ron Lindsay. Well, that's it for the show this week. Thanks for joining us. You'll find photos and stories from this week's show at rnz.co.nz/countrylife.
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5: Catch you next time.

Gosh, you learn a lot in the middle of the night here on RNZ National. What a great Country Life that was, that episode of Country Life. 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Just click on that, scroll down to Monday, and at 1:15 you'll find Country Life. That brings our time to 9.5 minutes away from the news and weather at 2. Coming up in the next hour, it is a program at 2:15. It is on New Zealand crimes. It's one of our most popular podcast segments, and it's another series today. But given the fact that this interview does deal with some of New Zealand's most serious crimes, some of the topics do include murder, kidnapping and sexual abuse. So it does come with a warning. Every crime program comes with a warning. At 2:15, I'll be playing that program for you. And for those of you who would like to listen at your own leisure time, perhaps another time, you can record it, or you can access it, rather. You can't record it, but you can access it by texting All Night to 21001. And on the back of the All Night program address, because it's not on the lineup, it was a late addition, there is an address that says Crimes. So you can text Crimes to 21001 and you will get the address on the back of the All Night program response. 8 and a bit minutes to 2. Let's get on with the music. This is Beth Rowley and Only One Cloud.

That's the sound of Beth Rowley, Only One Cloud, the swinging soul ballad taken from Rowley's debut album, simply called Little Dreamer. She was born in Lima, Peru, and she's Bristol-based UK singer-songwriter steeped in the traditions of blues, folk, jazz and gospel. And she collaborated and has with an array of artists, including Jamie Cullum and Carleen Anderson, and appeared on Crowded House's 2007 album Time on Earth. To the news, we are getting ever closer, and I'm just having a look at how we were getting closer to the news. I think probably, given what I've got on available and the times selected for it, it's going to be Cal Trader or Jada, I never know which, I think it's Jada. Cal Jader, it's spelled T-J-A-D-E-R, from his 1964 album Breeze from the East. This is Black Orchid, and it features renowned jazz Latin pianist Eddie Palmieri. Black Orchid to the news, I think, is the best way of going.

0: RNZ News at 2. Morena, good morning. I'm Vicky Mackay. New Zealand's Immigration and Protection Tribunal has ruled it has no jurisdiction to consider the refugee claim appeal of a British citizen. The asylum seeker says they are a victim of the United Kingdom's Windrush scandal, in which people from the Caribbean were treated as illegal immigrants, despite having the right to live in Britain indefinitely. The claimant, who is non-binary, says they were placed under house arrest several times in the UK and Ireland and forced to undergo medical trials. They say they were discriminated against because of their Jamaican heritage. The tribunal says this repeated a claim the person made in 2020. It is believed to be one of only seven British asylum appeals decided in New Zealand. Labour's Māori campaign chairperson says there is no way his party will make way for Te Pāti Māori to win all the Māori electorate seats in the general election. Te Pāti Māori will campaign exclusively on boosting their candidate vote and wants Māori voters to give their party vote to other left-wing bloc parties such as Labour and the Greens. Willie Jackson says that won't be reciprocated by Labour, which he says also has strong candidates for the Māori seats. Mr Jackson says jobs, health and homes will be the basis for his party's Māori campaign. A woman living on Churchill Avenue is describing the Hamilton suburb of Mairoa as a full of drama. A 23-year-old man has been arrested after a knife attack hospitalised four people on Saturday night. One victim ran to seek help at a nearby property where a gun was then fired by the occupant. Rhiannon Connor heard screaming and was concerned there was a killer on the loose. She says there has been drama after drama on Churchill Avenue since she moved there 4 months ago. A Chinese container vessel has set sail for Europe as part of a new weekly service that will transit the Arctic Passage and bypass the Middle East. The northern sea route along Russia's north coast is significantly faster and allows vessels to avoid a route where shipping has been targeted by Houthi militants who control the Red Sea coast of Yemen. The BBC's Tom Bailey reports.
1: As polar ice retreats, lengthening a previously narrow seasonal navigation window, the Arctic has emerged as an increasingly practical alternative for shipping companies seeking a speedier east-west route, avoiding congested or geopolitically sensitive sea lanes. While it's not the first time a commercial ship has transited the northern sea route, this will be the first regular service to use it. Environmental groups, though, have expressed concerns, warning that increased shipping activity could further accelerate the loss of Arctic sea ice, already hit by rising global temperatures.
0: A man in his 30s has been arrested and remains in custody on suspicion of fraud after a security operation at the European Athletics Championships in England. Several athletes and thousands of spectators were delayed from leaving Alexander Stadium in Birmingham for more than an hour yesterday because of the operation involving armed police, and six medal ceremonies had to be cancelled. The West Midlands Police say the security operation began when a man was found with the wrong accreditation. However, they say there was no immediate risk to the public. Alexander Stadium was close to its 23,000 capacity at the time. And in other sports news, it's all about NPC rugby held yesterday. Tasman beat Counties Monaco 50-35, and Southland and Waikato had a real old ding-dong go. Southland coming out on top 32-31 against Waikato. And that's the news.
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0: Short forecast from Met Service to midnight Rahina Monday, the 17th of August. Northland, Auckland and Coromandel Peninsula scattered showers clearing to fine this morning. Waikato to Taumaranui and Taupō, including Bay of Plenty, showers clearing to fine before dawn with areas of morning frost. Taranaki to Kapiti, partly cloudy, isolated showers inland this afternoon. Tairawhiti, Gisborne to Wairarapa, also Taihape and Wellington, occasional showers, heavy in the Wairoa district before dawn. Those showers clearing in Wellington by evening, snow may affect high roads overnight. For Nelson and Buller to Fiordland, you're mainly fine, but showers about Fiordland. For Marlborough, Canterbury and Otago, excluding Clutha, mainly fine, but a few showers about and north of Banks Peninsula clearing this morning, scattered showers this afternoon or evening. In Southland and in Clutha, becoming fine or becoming cloudy rather this morning with showers. Southland and Clutha, you're becoming cloudy this morning with showers. Chatham Islands, occasional showers, clearing in the evening. The heavy rain watch for the Wairoa district is due to expire shortly. If the rain hasn't eased already, it should do so by around 3 a.m. The strong wind watch is still in force for the Bay of Plenty east of Rangitike. It's actually the Rangitaike. There's two different rivers. East of Rangitaike River in effect now until 8 a.m. And southeasterly winds may approach severe gale in exposed places. Road snowfall warnings due to expire also at 3 a.m. today. Napier Taupō Road and Desert Road. The flurries of snow that may be settling on the road about and east of Taharoto Summit from the Napier Taupō Road until early Monday morning may start to ease. 1 to 3 centimetres in drifts accumulating around the summit, lesser amounts to 600 metres. Desert Road snow may settle on the road up to 3 centimetres, accumulating in drifts about the summit with lesser amounts down to 600 metres, but due to start easing in an hour's time. 7 minutes past two. I'll have more news and weather again at three, of course, when we're going to start a new story. A reminder that we are starting a new story today, but it is Listen Live at 3:05. There are no copyright available to make it available on our website. The stories are a series of stories interspersed with entertaining character sketches of known criminals as well as much more respectable associates like David Longy, touching accounts of death and love, cutting observation and hilariously chaotic accounts of weddings and funerals gone wrong, insensible sinning, Bernard Brown's account of some of the characters he encountered as during his long career as an Auckland law lecturer, a lawyer first, obviously. So we'll find out more about that in the next hour. But in this hour, we are going to start our new Crimes New Zealand podcast segment that's coming up in this hour very shortly indeed. First, though, a musical break, and this is Caroline Easter, I Believe You Tonight.

0: That's Beck and Old Man, the cover of the Neil Young classic. Before that, Caroline Esther and I Believe You Tonight from her 2019 solo album, Lucky. It is 16, coming up to 16 minutes past 2 on RNZ National 101 FM. Robert, thank you. Good morning. This is the Crimes New Zealand programme, which has proved to be one of our most popular segments on our podcast series, and we are pleased to be back with another series of it. So over the next few weeks, we'll be looking at some high-profile cases, and at this time of the night, it's a different perspective sometimes. So I have to tell you that the title hints at it, just a warning that this interview deals with some of New Zealand's most serious crimes. This murder, this kidnapping and sexual abuse. So you are advised as a general warning to please take care about who's listening around you and also yourself. If you need to talk to someone, there are free trained counsellors at Helpline. You can call them or text 1737. That's the number to call or text 1737 for trained counsellors at Helpline. In this particular episode of Crimes New Zealand, we're looking into the murder of Grace Mullane. The 22-year-old British backpacker had been in New Zealand for 2 weeks before she was brutally killed by New Zealander Jesse Kempson. And just to remind you that the link to listen to get this again at any time is on our website right now on All Night. If you text All Night to 2101, you will get the All Night program rundown plus the address for Crimes on the back of it, which will give you the link to listen to this. With reporter Alice Wilkins, who covered the trial for News Hub, she spoke to Jesse Mulligan.
1: He said he went and had a shower and he actually fell asleep in the shower. His account was that he woke up and crawled into bed, assuming that Grace Mullane had left. And it wasn't until he woke up the next day he realised that she was lying on her back with blood coming from her nose. He said to detectives that he didn't call 111 because he thought it looked bad. And so instead he went and bought a suitcase, he purchased cleaning products, he put Grace's body in the suitcase and he took it to a car that he'd hired and he drove it out to the Waitakere Ranges to bury her.
2: Well, at the time, Grace Mullane's disappearance attracted international attention and the discovery of her body in Auckland's Waitakere Ranges sent shockwaves around the world. Reporter Alice Wilkins covered the trial for News Hub and she joins me now. Hi, Alice.
3: Well, hi there.
4: Gosh, this was really the trial of the century, wasn't it? I mean, we were all completely gripped by it, horrified by the crime. Why do you think it resonated so much with New Zealanders?
3: Yeah, I mean, it's actually coming up 8 years ago.
4: I can remember
3: it was really, yeah, it feels like a long time ago now. It was a really hot, sunny week early in December 2018 when we first started to hear about this disappearance of Grace Mullane. I was only 25 years old at the time. I was really new to reporting on the 6pm news for TV3 and I certainly hadn't covered anything, a case that was about to become as big as this one did. We started to hear first about a missing English tourist in Auckland. She was a young girl. She'd actually gone missing on the eve of her 22nd birthday. And we knew that she was on her OE in New Zealand. And I think that was a really big part of it because Kiwis treat an OE like a rite of passage.
4: Yeah.
3: And we often go and do the opposite of what Grace was doing. And we go to the UK, set up there, live there, travel Europe. And I think when New Zealanders think about that, we know how far away we are from that side of the world. It feels like a big undertaking. And I think New Zealanders immediately recognised that Grace Mullane was just a young girl. She'd been quite brave to come all the way to New Zealand. She'd been on this adventure and something had gone horribly wrong. And I think the other thing about this case is that the events of it unfolded really rapidly. So on Thursday, she was missing. On the Friday, we knew from police that she'd last been pictured with a man going into a hotel. On the Saturday, police had arrested that man. And then on Sunday, her body was found. Mm. And by Monday, he was in court for his first appearance. So it was this really rapid-fire development of events.
4: Can you tell us a bit about Grace?
3: Yeah, she was a 21-year-old when she first arrived in New Zealand. She was from Essex in the UK. She had just completed her degree at the University of Lincoln in England, and she was taking a gap year after she'd finished all her study. And she'd started by travelling South America. She'd been there for about 6 weeks, and then she came to New Zealand. She had been in New Zealand for 2 weeks. She'd been up in Northland, and then she had come down to Auckland, where she was staying in the central city at the Base Backpackers off Queen Street. Her family started to get really concerned because it was her 22nd birthday and they didn't hear from her, which they said at the time was extremely out of character for her. And then when they didn't hear from her for several days, she was reported missing, and her father, David Mullane, actually flew out immediately to New Zealand. Mm. Her mother, Gillian Mullane, was receiving treatment for breast cancer in the UK at the time, so she stayed back in the UK.
4: But seemed like a warm young woman, full of life. She seemed actually really lovely from what we know about her life before that horrific night.
3: Yeah, she was, and described as bubbly, as lighting up a room. She had a real passion for art. She obviously had a real sense of adventure and sense of travel. She'd just done that 6 weeks in South America first. She was just taking this gap year to have a little bit of a break after a really successful time finishing up her studies.
4: So what can you tell us about her final day?
1: Yeah, it was the 1st of December 2018, the eve of her birthday. She had been talking to someone on the dating app Tinder. We now know that this was a 26-year-old man named Jesse Kempson. And the pair of them agreed to meet up for a date in central Auckland. So they met outside Sky City. They went to a couple of places for drinks and to talk. They went to Andy's Burger Bar at Sky City, the Mexican Cafe, and then on to the Bluestone Room. All of this we saw later on because it was all captured on CCTV. And all of it was not happening very far from where Grace Mullane had been staying at her backpackers. She hadn't actually ventured very far from her own accommodation for this date. During the date, we know that she was messaging one of her university friends. She told her friend that she was on a date with a man who was a manager with an oil company, which wasn't true. That was a lie that she'd been told. She also said in these messages that he'd told her he was coming to London the following year, that he lived in a hotel room in Auckland, and she told her friend, "I click with him so well, I'll let you know what happens tomorrow." Then CCTV showed the pair entering the City Life Hotel in central Auckland at 9:41 p.m. that night. They were arm in arm, and that was the last time that Grace Mullane was seen live. But some really odd things happened even on that date. I think one of the things that stuck in people's minds was on the CCTV you could see Jesse Kempson actually went through Grace's handbag on their date when she went to the bathroom. I guess it just felt like a really private and personal thing to do with someone that you've just met. And that's something that really seemed to stick in people's mind from those dates they went on.
4: Do we know anything else about what happened on those dates?
1: Just what we saw them talking, several hours passed. They did go to a couple of different locations, but it was just that one night that they met each other. And then that last image of them walking hand in hand, looking really happy in that CCTV and in each other's company, going back to the City Life Hotel.
4: This will, you know, just to say the obvious, this is just such a desperately sad story. And you know, such a waste of life, and just so unfortunate that she connected with someone who was capable of this and would do this to her. And so I'll say now that it's, you know, going to get tough, some of the details of this, but what do we know about what transpired in that hotel room, Alice?
1: Yeah, we have a couple of different versions of events, I suppose, because we have what Jesse Kempson told police happened, and we have the information from the trial from the Crown. Jesse Kempson was actually interviewed twice by police. The first time was on Wednesday, the 6th of December, because he had left a comment on Grace's Facebook profile. A police detective constable who was looking into her disappearance actually picked up on that and saw the comment. He had posted "beautiful, very radiant" on her Facebook picture. Sheesh. And that was on the night that they went on their date. That police officer picked up on that, got in touch with Jessie Kempson, explained that they were looking for Grace, that she was missing, and he told her at that point that he'd met Grace on Tinder and they'd been on this date, and at that point police wanted to bring him in for a bit more discussion about what he knew.
4: Any theory as to why he would do that, Alice?
1: No idea. It was at 9:29pm. I mean, the pair were pictured at 9:41pm going into the City Life Hotel, so he made this post on her Facebook very likely when they were still sitting in a bar together. Perhaps it was something they were talking
4: right,
1: about at the time.
4: Okay. So, yeah, back to that hotel room.
1: Yeah, so he was speaking to police a little bit about this in his first interview, which was recorded in full. It was played to the court. He was interviewed by Detective Ewan Settle, and initially he told police that he and Grace had parted ways after their date, that he had actually gone to try and message her the next day and she'd unmatched him on Tinder. He said that they had ended their date, they'd said goodbye, he'd kept drinking at a central Auckland pub and he'd been paying for those drinks in cash. He said he couldn't remember anything after 11pm, but he woke up the next day in his hotel around 9 or 10 o'clock in the morning. He did do some slightly odd things in that first police interview. At one point he was left alone in the room and he jumped up and knocked on the door and said to a police officer who answered, "Hey, I just wanted to ask a question. Am I being arrested for something I didn't do?" And then towards the end, Detective Ewan Settle also showed Jessie Kempson a photo they had of him on CCTV with a suitcase, taking it into the City Life Hotel at 8am or 8:15am, I think it was, on that morning that he said he'd only woken up at 9 or 10. And to that, he responded by saying, "If you're assuming I was using that suitcase for something, I've still got that suitcase in my room," which was likely picked up as a pretty odd response.
4: Yeah.
1: He wasn't arrested at that point. He was released by police, but then he was interviewed just a couple of days later and his story significantly changed at that point because police had been forensically examining his hotel room. They had access to hours and hours of CCTV that showed all of his movements. So police already knew that he had lied and that there were inconsistencies in his story. And at that point, he gave a very different version of what had happened. He said that they had actually gone back to his hotel room together, that he and Grace Mullane hadn't parted ways. He said that they were talking and kissing, and he claimed that Grace had started to talk about the fantasy film 50 Shades of Grey and suggested that they have rough sex. He said that this was something that was new to him, but she had told him that she'd done this before with a partner, and he said she told him to hold her throat. He said that after that he went and had a shower and he actually fell asleep in the shower. His account was that he woke up and crawled into bed assuming that Grace Mullane had left, and it wasn't until he woke up the next day he realised that she was lying on her back with blood coming from her nose. He said to detectives that he didn't call 111 because he thought it looked bad, and so instead he went and bought a suitcase, he purchased cleaning products, he put Grace's body in the suitcase and he took it to a car that he'd hired and he drove it out to the Waitakere Ranges to bury her. It was in that second interview that he was charged with murder, and he also agreed in that interview to go and take police to where he had buried Grace in the Waitakere Ranges.
4: Doesn't leave him much of a defence, does it? Is that what they went with in the eventual trial, the defence that there was some consensual rough sex that just got out of hand, that ended the wrong way?
1: Yeah, the defence argued this was an accident. This was an accidental death, and that's what Jessie Kempson maintained. He always maintained his innocence and said that this was an accident that took place in the context of consensual sexual activity. His defence argued that if that was done wrong or done by inexperienced or intoxicated people, that that could go wrong quite easily. They essentially said consensual strangulation had led to an accident here. There was a real distinction made by the defence by his lawyers Ian Brookie and Ron Mansfield KC, that although the jury might not like some of Jessie Kempson's behaviour, that didn't mean he had killed Grace. Ian Brookie even told the jury, "Ignore any lies that you've picked up on that Jessie Kempson might have told Grace, because he was insecure, he was single, and he was trying to impress girls, and that's where some of his lies had come from. But that, of course, was quite different to what the Crown argued and what ultimately the court ruled was true. Crown solicitor Brian Dickey said this was no accident. Jesse Kempson murdered Grace Mullane, and he then told this labyrinth of lies to cover up what happened. Crown solicitor Brian Dickey said of the pressure on the neck and all the conversation around that, that Jesse Kempson would have had to apply sustained pressure and a person would have been limp in his hands and he still would have had to carry on to cause death. And as for a motive, Brian Dickey pointed to seven intimate images that Kempson took of Grace's naked body. He called those images trophy photographs, and I remember really clearly in the court when he was making his closing arguments to the jury, he held up the booklet of all the exhibits from the trial and pointed to some of those photos and said pretty firmly to the jury, he took that photograph there when she was dead. He also said that in all of the CCTV that was woven into this case, that it showed how cool, calm and in control Jesse Kempson was when he went and purchased a suitcase, when he purchased a shovel and when he buried Grace Mullane.
4: Yeah, like I said, very tough to hear and to listen to, and I'm sure much tougher for her parents who were over for the trial. I presume they loomed large in that courtroom.
1: Yeah, I mean, they were there every single day. David and Gillian Mullane came to New Zealand for this. They were in that courtroom for every moment of the trial. They didn't step outside. And there was a really packed gallery for this. There was a huge presence of the public there watching this trial alongside them. So often they were sitting there with a whole lot of members of the public hearing all of these details unfolding in court. I remember talking to my colleague Mark Longley at the time about how perhaps to speak to that family in that situation, because as a journalist you do want to give the family the opportunity, if they want it, to be able to say something or to give a family perspective if they want that voice. They did that in the end through police, and they read a statement when the verdict came back as guilty at the end. But also, because we'd all been following this case, and regardless of what the court found to have happened, whether Jesse Kempson had been found guilty or the court found that this was an accident, it was a horrible thing that had happened to their daughter. And so Mark and I spoke a lot about the case while we were working together in the newsroom, and I remember he told me a good place to start is just by saying that you're sorry. And so one day I was coming back into the court and sort of weaving through this crowd of people waiting to get in, and David and Gillian Mullane were standing there, and I ended up walking right past him. So I just stopped quickly and said, hello, David, I just wanted to say I'm really sorry. Another thing that really stuck with me that Mark Longley and I talked about was to remember when you're covering something that this has been a really intensive period of time. It was 3 weeks. It was daily coverage of this case with some really heavy details. But that while at the end, with a verdict, it feels like a bit of a closure or an end point, that nothing has actually changed for the family, that they're still living with this heartbreaking event and nothing can ever change that. And I remember this image at the end after the guilty verdict and after the Mullanes had addressed media and spoke about the trial, them walking away, and there were kind of all media, members of the public still scattered around, finishing their work, finishing up for the day. And I remember seeing the Mullanes walk away and thinking, nothing changes for them. This actually doesn't even really matter. This has still happened to their family and Grace is still gone.
4: By the way, if you've just tuned in, I'm talking to Alice Wilkins, the journalist who covered the Grace Mullane story for TV3 at the time, for News Hub. And this is Crimes NZ. Alice, it's not about you, I know, but did it affect you covering this?
1: I think looking back, I mean, the family are always still in my mind, which might seem like a really weird thing to say as a journalist, because you are just doing your job, you are giving the facts to the public, you're presenting the information to them and making sure that they get any update about what police are saying and the investigation. I think when I look back, I was really young, I was only 25 years old at the time, But I think about the Mullane family really often. I actually got the opportunity to set up an interview with Gillian Mullane years after, when she was climbing Mount Kilimanjaro in 2023. I didn't get to do the interview myself. She was in Essex, I was in New Zealand, but we arranged it through herself and her family. And it was really lovely to get to sort of have a bit of a conversation with her around that, about what she was doing now. But I think of their family all the time. I follow their charity that they've set up, Love Grace, all the time, and look at those updates. And I think this case, out of anything I've ever covered, will always be the one that really sticks with me.
4: What about day to day, though? How many days were you in court listening to the most horrific evidence? And that must have an effect on you.
1: Yeah, I mean, we were in there for about 3.5 weeks, perhaps it was 3 weeks. It was really intensive, like it was a packed media bench. There were overseas journalists, there was interest from overseas as well. There was a reporter there for some of the tabloids in the UK, there was a reporter for The Guardian. At different points during court proceedings, the BBC, ITV sent over representatives. We also all have affiliates as New Zealand media, so we were filing and providing and sharing some of our coverage with our affiliates. We were sharing with ITV every day. So it was really intensive. The information was relentless. It was a lot of details packed into that 3 and a bit weeks, and a lot of CCTV as well. You had basically every step that Jessie Kempson took after Grace Mullane's death playing out in front of you in pictures. We actually, as the trial progressed, spoke to police about that, and they let us know that there was going to be a huge amount of CCTV to work through. Obviously, for television journalists in particular, that all needs to be processed. At the time, Jessie Kempson had name suppression. We couldn't show you his face.
4: Yes,
1: we couldn't say his name. So there was a lot of blurring in that extensive CCTV that needed to be done, and huge care had to be taken because of the intense level of public interest in this case and no one wanting to do anything that could impact the trial and letting that play out as it needed to. So we did things like blurring CCTV, and then you'd notice that there was a mirror or there was a reflection in the lift that they were in, and that also needed blurring, or looking at documents in one of those police interviews and realising his name was on it and that could be zoomed in on. So there was a lot of information to process, and I think you do just sort of put your own feelings about whatever's going on to the side and put that at the forefront, getting the work done and making sure that people are hearing the updates that they need to.
4: We've covered the basics of the case, the defence and the prosecution, but one other thing we haven't talked about is other evidence as to the, I suppose, the character or behaviour of the accused, and that involved other women who said what about him and their experiences with him.
1: Yeah, during the trial, the Crown called a number of witnesses, and there were several women who had been on dates with Jessie Kempson. They all have name suppression. One of the women in particular told a really harrowing account of meeting Jessie Kempson on Tinder. This was before he'd interacted with or met Grace Mullane. And she told a story about a sexual encounter with Jessie Kempson where she claimed he had suffocated her with the weight of his body. And she said she acted like she'd passed out to see if that would stop him, but it didn't. She said he did eventually get off her and said to her that he hadn't done it on purpose. There was another woman who Kempson actually went on a date with on December 2nd. So just hours after Grace Mullane died, he met up with another woman who he had matched with on Tinder. She said in her evidence that he'd mentioned some things on that date that she thought were a bit strange. For example, he said that all his friends were police officers, that the police were having problems with bodies in the Waitakere's. He told her that he'd been looking for a big duffel bag to carry his sports gear. And he also told her a story that he'd heard of a guy who he said had had rough sex and it had resulted in a woman dying. And this woman he was on the date with said, Jessie Kempson said about that, it's crazy how guys can make one wrong move and go to jail for the rest of their lives. She described him as intense, but calm and aloof. But that date he was on was just the day after Grace Mullane had died.
4: So what do we make of him? Just a a psychopath with some escalating behaviour that's eventually ended up in someone's murder. I mean, we can't see inside his head. I presume he hasn't admitted guilt or talked about

0: when he was convicted or when he was found guilty in one of those two trials, he actually spoke out loud at the judge and kind of reacted to the verdict. He said in that moment, "I can't wait for the Court of Appeal to overturn you, mate. You were full of expletive." He said, "You have no reason to convict me." And that was really the only time that we saw Jesse Kempson in a courtroom lose his cool. He didn't do that in front of the jury during his murder trial. He was quite calm. Sometimes he would laugh when something came up in the court that everyone had a little chuckle at. He was very sort of calm and measured in the murder trial. But in that subsequent trial, when he sort of raised his voice and we saw him kind of lose his cool for a moment, that was a really telling and interesting thing to see. He maintains his innocence. He actually appealed against all of his convictions and sentences, and all of those appeals have been rejected. He's now exhausted all of his appeal possibilities.
1: Were you confident that the jury were going to find him guilty in this trial, and how long did they take to do so?
0: Yeah, we were following along. It was really hard to say. And we were sitting in court waiting to see what we would hear. We heard from the jury with a couple of questions. They can come back and ask questions, of course. After about 5 hours, they reached a verdict. It was actually a Friday afternoon. They were sort of getting towards the time of 5 p.m. when things would be winding down, and then we all knew we'd have to come back in on Monday and the jury would keep deliberating. There was a knock at the door and we heard that they had a question. And so they came back in, sought clarity on something from the judge. And at that point, I remember Justice Moore saying, "It's getting close to 5 p.m. I would suggest go back in and have a bit of a chat about this question. But if you don't have a clear answer, we should go away, call it a day, and we'll come back on Monday and resume." And at that point, the jury through the foreperson said, "We would like, if it's okay, to keep going." Mm. And at that point, everyone sitting on the media bench sort of all looked at each other and thought, okay, that they've got a decision here, it's coming. So it only took them 5 hours. We were waiting for them to come back, and they did pretty promptly. I actually went outside the court when they were coming back because we had a plan that we'd break into the news early if the verdict came back before 6 p.m. So colleagues inside were texting me updates and reaction from inside the court. And a colleague back in our newsroom, back at base, who was watching the video feed coming in from the courtroom, actually told me the verdict in my ear. The verdict is guilty murder. And then we instantly went on air with that information. So I didn't actually see the scene in the court myself, but it was described to me as there were tears. Members of the jury were crying. The Mullane family held on to each other. And afterwards, probably a bit from the exhaustion of the whole 3 weeks and the information, there were journalists crying as well.
1: Will he ever get out of jail?
0: Well, he's serving a life sentence with a minimum of 17 years in prison. My maths isn't that great, but I think that takes us to somewhere in 2030-something, and then he would be eligible for parole. But at that point, we'd have to hear from him what he says about the case and whether he still maintains his innocence.
1: Have you heard from the family recently?
0: Yeah, I actually got in touch with them through Love Grace, which is the charity that the Mullane family set up in Grace's honour. They donate handbags filled with toiletries to charities for women in need, and they focus on women who've experienced domestic violence. And it's actually something that New Zealand still takes part in with a handbag appeal every year for Love Grace. So I got in touch with them through there. The charity is really successful, runs really well. They said to me, "Please, can you add a note from us saying that we are eternally grateful for the love and support that we continue to receive from the people of New Zealand?" And that was a message that they put forward really strongly throughout the trial and throughout Grace's disappearance as well. The Love Grace appeal, they said, happens annually in New Zealand and is completely run by strangers who help us continue Grace's legacy. We want Grace to be remembered for bringing a smile to these women's faces rather than for what happened to her. And Gillian Mullane, Grace's mother, also said she just wanted to thank

0: Detective Inspector Scott Beard and the entire police team for their tireless work in gaining justice for Grace.
1: That's reporter Alice Wilkins speaking with Jessie Mulligan about the death of 22-year-old British backpacker Grace Mullane, brutally killed by New Zealander Jessie Kempson while she was on her gap year in New Zealand. It's 13 and a half minutes to three. It's under Crimes in New Zealand. This is a new podcast section, a new segment of it. So I don't think you'll find it on the Crimes New Zealand podcast page, but I do have a link to listen again to the actual interview that Jessie did on Afternoons. If you text Crimes to 2101, text Crimes to 2101, you will get the all-night program response, and on the back of that program address is the Crimes address for that interview again, if you want to share it with someone. 13 minutes to three on RNZ National 101 FM. Good morning.

years can a mountain exist before it is washed to the sea? Yes, and how many years can some people exist before they're allowed to be free? Yes, and how many times can a man turn his head and pretend that he just doesn't

Margaret Whiting, Come Rain or Come Shine, the version recorded in 1946, the song written for the musical St. Louis Woman. Before that, Bob Dylan, Blowing in the Wind. It's 7 minutes to three on RNZ National. News stories starting in the next hour. Time for some more music to get us closer. Julie Cruz, Falling, the theme song for the cult US television series Twin Peaks.

Julie Cruz with Falling, the theme song for the cult US television series Twin Peaks. We're off to the news now, joining Bendeth, which means blessing in English. This is Dinas, an instrumental Welsh folk music.

0: RNZ News at 3. Morena, good morning. I'm Vicky Mackay. New Zealand's Immigration and Protection Tribunal has ruled it has no jurisdiction to consider the refugee claim appeal of a British citizen. The asylum seeker says they are a victim of the United Kingdom's Windrush scandal, in which people from the Caribbean were treated as illegal immigrants, despite having the right to live in Britain indefinitely. The claimant, who is non-binary, says they were placed under house arrest several times in the UK and Ireland and forced to undergo medical trials. They say they were discriminated against because of their Jamaican heritage and that they are now stateless. The tribunal says this repeated a claim a person made in 2020, which was rejected and which they did not then appeal. It is believed to be one of only seven British asylum appeal cases decided in New Zealand. The mayor of Kerikeriroa, Hamilton, says his thoughts are with those who were injured in Saturday night's knife attack in the suburb of Mairoa. A 23-year-old man is in custody after four people were stabbed on Churchill Avenue. One person is in a critical condition and two are seriously injured. The mayor, Tim Macondo, says his thoughts are with all of those affected by this deeply concerning situation, including the wider Mairoa community. He says it appears to be an isolated incident. The accused is due to appear in the Hamilton District Court today on assault charges. The National Party Cabinet Minister Erica Stanford is emphasising she supports the Prime Minister after this week's challenge to Christopher Luxon's leadership. The Education and Immigration Minister held an impromptu press conference in Wellington Airport yesterday afternoon. Speculation was that she was a contender for the top job during a leadership challenge last week, organised by the former Defence Minister Chris Penk. Ms Stanford says she's not interested in the top position. She says she loves her job, supports the Prime Minister and wants to be the Minister of Education for the next 9 years. About 5,000 people remain displaced from their homes in Indonesia's Flores Island because of the major earthquake and hundreds of aftershocks that have hit the region. More than 50 people are known to have been killed and many of the dozens injured have broken bones. Families say they're not receiving enough help from the government. Ridwan Sobri Carmen is with the Indonesian Red Cross.
1: Our team on the ground is doing like shelter and medical care. This is very challenging for us because some of infrastructure also like bridges collapse and then some public facilities also broken down.
0: Many displaced families are spending their nights under tarpaulins and hundreds in the port town of Momaire are staying at a sports arena. One person has died in a car accident on Hawaii's Big Island as a hurricane approached the archipelago with strong winds and heavy rain. The authorities have warned of large and dangerous waves and the risk of landslides from Hurricane Lala. Thousands of homes have lost power. Pete Cangiano is the meteorologist in Honolulu.
2: We have a lot of old houses here, so it's much more of a danger being in Hawaii during one of these storms. So folks are told to stay indoors. We have, of course, shelters open and just avoiding the roadways and avoiding really just being out in the storm.
0: Zimbabwe's police say the death toll from a boat accident on Lake Kariba last week has risen to 80 as more bodies are being found. The boat capsized on Tuesday, August the 11th, and investigators have suggested it was overloaded when it went over during heavy winds. The police have said the vessel was built to carry 90 passengers, but more than 120 people could have been on board as it crossed the lake, which borders Zambia. And that's the news.
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0: Short forecast from Met Service to midnight, Rahina, Monday the 17th of August. If it's your birthday today, or perhaps you're celebrating an anniversary this week, we wish you well. For Northland, Auckland and Coromandel Peninsula, scattered showers clearing to fine this morning. Waikato to Tomaranui and Taupō, including Bay of Plenty, showers clearing to fine before dawn with areas of morning frost. Taranaki to Kapiti, you're partly cloudy, isolated showers inland this afternoon. Tairawhiti, Gisborne to Wairarapa, also Taihape and Wellington. Occasional showers heavy in the Wairoa district before dawn, showers clearing in Wellington by evening, snow may affect higher roads overnight. For Nelson and Buller to Fiordland, mainly fine, but showers about Fiordland. For Marlborough, Canterbury and Otago, excluding Clutha, mainly fine but a few showers about and north of Banks Peninsula, clearing this morning. Scattered showers this afternoon or evening. Southland and Clutha becoming cloudy this morning with showers. And in the Chatham Islands, occasional showers, clearing this evening. The heavy rain watch for the Wairoa district has just expired, so if that rain hasn't eased, it should do shortly. The strong wind watch is still in effect for Bay of Plenty, east of the Rangitaike River in effect now until 8 a.m. Southeasterly winds may approach severe gale in exposed places for you. The road snowfall warnings are for Napier Taupō Road and Desert Road. They have just expired, those warnings as well. So if that snow drifting across the road hasn't subsided, it may do shortly for you. I'll have more news and weather as usual at 4, along with the coastal forecast. Coming up 7 minutes past 3, and today in this new story, I have to begin by saying it is a listen live at 3:05. We do not have copyright permission to make it available on our website. So this is Sensible Sinning, and we're beginning Sensible Sinning that does have incidental music in it in the middle of it, which may sound like it's coming to an end, but it's not apparently. Bernard Brown's account of some of the characters he encountered and the bizarre social, military and work-related exploits and incidents in which he personally was involved during his long career as an Auckland law lecturer. The series is read by Owen Scott. The first episode is Brown's account of how he arrived in New Zealand and what life was like back then in 1962.
9: I grew up in a small market town in West Suffolk. My birth in a one-up, one-down terrace house was inauspicious, as was my local education at a church school and then a grammar school 10 or 12 miles away at Sudbury. I worked hard and played hard. There wasn't much else to do. After the war, I won a scholarship to Leeds University to study English literature. But I stood in the wrong enrollment queue and walked off with a law degree timetable instead. I was too much the shy rustic to get the error corrected, so embarked on a rather crazy academic law career. When Anthony Eden even more crazily invaded Egypt in 1957, I was rapidly called up for national service and put into the RAF. They made me a flying officer, appointed me an education specialist, and sent me to Singapore. Although I served at RAF Changi, close to the infamous jail, the local university beckoned, and I got into some part-time law teaching there. When my Air Force service ended, I taught full-time. Literature still held a great fascination for me, and I fell into the company of the professor of English, the leading poet and critic, Dennis Enright. When Lee Kuan Yew came to power in 1959, he set about tidying everything up on the island. Those of us who represented perfidious Albion, his phrase, no longer felt very welcome. Indeed, Dennis Enright was arrested by immigration police while delivering his inaugural lecture. I took stock of my situation. I'd been writing critical articles on politically motivated detention without trial, and decided to move before any question of my being moved arose. On an off chance, I rang the law faculty in Auckland. Years earlier, I'd drunk beer in Leeds with Jack Northey, an Auckland professor. Yes, by all means come. An opening's cropped up. A week later, I arrived at Whenuapai International Airport. The year was 1962. You came down a shaky tin off-ramp and looked for the Maori warriors you'd read about in Sinclair's Maori Wars. Only a pale, greyish guy was in evidence, in an open-neck shirt, walk shorts, and long white socks. He unloaded the suitcases. I offered him a tip. "Nah, mate," he said, pointing to an RSA badge on his collar. "We saved you buggers twice in 40 years. Keep your bloody half-crown." And there were sheep. Three or four wobbled in the heat haze by the runway. Everything that moved was doing it slowly in long white socks. It was like a Sunday. Every day for the next 20 or 30 months was like a Sunday. Sundays themselves were very quiet indeed. Auckland made Ipswich seem to fizz like Soho. Of course, it was paradise in several regards. And until you dug deep, it was egalitarian. There was very little real crime, or little that surfaced, except for those two Christchurch girls. Basic food and drink was inexpensive, but the exotic and the frivolous was very hard to come by. Once I met a woman who held the license to import blue-headed matches from Finland. When I chortled, she looked at me as if I'd blown wind. An outward appearance of racial harmony prevailed, and the national rugby football team was probably the best in the world. It, and Sir Edmund Hillary, and Butter, and Sheep, were the only symbols that identified New Zealand internationally. Too few outsiders had viewed the beauty of the land. I liked the 5 o'clock swill, because you got your daily input over and done with without having to hang about. You binged, swilled briefly, you stood. No frigging sitting around sniffing Auntie's sherry. City pubs bristled with painters and writers and some architects, but they weren't exactly salons of higher culture. Some things have got better. Much now is worse. We no longer sit down at home for a cuppa with our MP. The newspaper and terrestrial television are dire. Too many New Zealanders live in prisons. We steer close to heading the world and killing our children. The tangata whenua were forced to barricade or march for whatever of their land they could save. And the only homegrown guy who made us all laugh left for Australia. We have comedy, but no comedians. Wellington still collects the perks of the Wellingtonians who get blown about their streets and survive. It's reckoned that just under 30% figure at some time in the honours lists. And those who don't have an 80% chance of winning a literary award. Landing at the airport is so terrifying that for 10 years through the 1970s, I regularly took the train. So did the Minister of Civil Aviation. That same man, 10 years earlier and then out of office, took me to my first party. It was in West Auckland, and after the host had poured me a glass of pinkish wine, he fisted me in the face for speaking to his wife. As I went down, I somehow managed to land without spilling my drink. Everyone applauded, including mine host. Martin Finlay, that future Minister of the Crown who had taken me to the party, helped me up and said, "I think you've arrived, old boy. They like your style." Sheer luck, actually. I'd become an accidental Kiwi. My suspicion I'd indeed reached paradise on Earth gained swift reinforcement when, lost in a rural suburb called Swanson, I came upon a wooden cinema showing a Brigitte Bardot movie, and a lot more of Brigitte than had ever been shown in Singapore, where I'd just come from. But the real excitement was reserved for Good Friday 1962. A fortnight earlier, the university telephonist had put an outside caller through to my office. "Mr. Brown, would you be free to speak for an hour, Good Friday lunchtime, to the Dominion meeting of the New Zealand Spiritualist Church at Newmarket?" Free? I had nothing to do except wonder how to find meals over the gastronomic desert of a very long Easter weekend. So I asked if I could please be picked up from 8 Grafton Road at 12. Marvellous. I'd read in the Auckland Herald of two convictions scored against mediums of the church for, quotes, fortune-telling for reward, an offence under the Police Offences Act. That struck me as unjust, not least because the telling was of good tidings as part of a religious service. How many Anglican, Roman Catholic and Presbyterian vicars were regularly guilty of the same crime? I would have a clear message of protest for the spiritualists of New Zealand on Good Friday. A young man in an elderly car picked me up and took me to Alma Street, where meeting house renovation was evident. It was an institution on the move. I tripped over a bucket on my way into a full hall, a generous reception, and to what was then termed in New Zealand, a feed. With commendable brevity, Mr. Campbell, a deeply lined president, introduced me as Mr. Brown from the university, who needs no introduction and will deliver the important message he has for us today. Well, I lost no time. New Zealand needed a Bill of Rights. The Police Offences Act must go. Police undercover agents acting as entrappers at spiritualist church services were engaging in dastardly practices which had to be stopped. After my speech, I would distribute copies of a petition to Parliament the delegates should take back to their local communities. The basic freedom to worship must and would be asserted. As I took in a breath, Mr. Campbell got to his feet. I'm very sorry, Mr. Brown, he said, looking genuinely sorry. I'm afraid you're the wrong Mr. Brown. We were expecting to be addressed by Mr. Vernon Brown of the university. And he waved a gnarled hand at a board and easel on which some kind of architectural drawing was mounted. Amid quiet muttering from the audience, I scrutinized it. It was headed Plan for the Renovation and Renewal of the Spiritualist Church of New Zealand at Alma Street. The only things Mr. Bernard Brown and Mr. Vernon Brown had in common were their university, their English accents, and the plainly too common surname. I apologized for being the wrong Brown. Several audience members nevertheless asked for my petition forms to be distributed, and in due course I got them back. David Longy, then a second-year law student, heard about the mix-up. Unable to control his mirth, he said, "How could a room full of extrasensory perceptors not sniff out a law reformer from a church renovator?" Ironically, it was not until David got himself onto the excellent Select Committee on the Police Offences Act that any action occurred on fortune-telling for reward. Reform occurred in 1980 at last, and in 1991 the Bill of Rights was passed. All preachers in the land were now free to tell their congregations fortunes for reward. In the 1960s, Grafton Road was a bastion of student dwellers. It also attracted young at heart, older professional and artistic types. Some, like Peter Tomery, gave very good parties. Alan Johnson and Roger McLaren, who became judges, regularly attended. Dear old Roger, who departed this world too early, lived close to the edge early on by advising both Radio Windy, Radio Hauraki when it was a pirate station at sea, and Flora Mackenzie, the flamboyant brothel madam of Ring Terrace. Flora was hassled during the 1950s and 60s, until she stated publicly that next time, she would read out in court a list of her better-known clients, and it would read like a who's who of Parliament in the eastern suburbs. An architect and a lawyer put on splendid Grafton occasions, attended by notabilities such as Professor Paul Beadle, head of Elam, and good-looking young women, some of whom were Beadle's students. One young woman at the time told me she wasn't much fussed about men friends, but didn't like to say no, so consequently got whisked off quite regularly from such parties. "How do you cope?" I asked. "Well," she said, "I tell the ones who are hard to shake off to drive me to Grafton Cemetery. I then run to a grave, flick up my skirt, and do a kind of dervish dance while speaking in tongues. After a minute or so, they turn away muttering, "She's out of her bloody mind," and drive off, leaving me to it. "They're usually senior law students," she said. "No problem for me." I flat about 30 yards over the fence from where I dance, so I get a free ride home. There's a very moral there somewhere. 4 decades after this conversation, my wife and I attended a cocktail party up at Titirangi. I'd put on a suit and brushed what was left of my hair. With a drink in hand, I was about to hail my host when a graciously aging woman seated across the room cried, "The vampire! Look, it's the vampire of Grafton Gully!" I looked behind me, but there was no one behind me. It was I who was being indicted. I hurried over to her, but she shrank into her chair, her companion coming to her side. "You're the law chap," she went on, "the vampire, in the 1960s, look!" And she pulled down her lace collar. There were 2 faint blue marks. Love bites, or were they demonic lust bites? "Scars! That's what the vampire was up to in the gully, collecting bloody scars," the woman cried. I would have smiled my reassuring smile of negation, but in view of the baseless allegation, thought better of exposing my upper incisors, still my own, luckily. At the doorway hovered my host. "Well, welcome to the 21st century, Mr. B. How's Transylvania in these recovered memory times? Have another drink. Bloody Mary."

Oh, it's delightful, isn't it? Delightfully written, beautifully told. That was Owen Scott, reading the first episode of Sensible Sinning by Bernard Brown, and sadly it's not available on our website, and no copyright for to make it available there. Just to listen live at 3:05, so set your alarm tomorrow morning for episode 2 with Peter. It is 27 and a half, not, it's lying, ignore her, 22 and a half minutes past 3 on RNZ National 101 FM. Still to come in this hour, it's Tech Life. And today, schools often post photos of their pupils online, but could they be misused using AI? Plus, how graphene can take smell to a new level. And a student's tech to help with dyslexia. All to come in Tech Life from the BBC at around 3:30. In the meantime...

The very identifiable Elvis Costello and the song Down Among the Wine and Spirits, about a former champion prizefighter who discovers his name is printed just above the liquor licence. Produced by T-Bone Burnett and featuring Jim Lauderdale, the song appears on Costello's 2009 album Secret, Profane and Sugarcane. It's 26 and a half minutes past three. We'll squeeze in Dream to return from Strange Fruit before Tech Life.

0: Strange Fruit from the 2008 album Whole, that is Dream to Return, 27 minutes to 4. On RNZ National 101 FM, good morning and welcome to Monday. If you've just arrived, we go to the BBC for Tech Life. Today, school deep fake ransoms.
1: Hi and welcome to Tech Life with me, Chris Valance. We're a programme about how tech affects all of us every day, for good or for ill. Today, AI-generated deepfakes and how criminals have used them to hold schools to ransom. We speak to a company that thinks AI could also offer a way out.
2: We cannot stop criminals from scraping these images. You know, that task is just, it's not a task that we can answer, not a problem we can answer right now, but we can remove real children's identities from online platforms.
1: Then, could humans borrow super senses from other animals? No, not the plot of a new Spider-Man film. This is purely biology, physics and tech combining to take us far beyond human limits. No radioactive spiders needed.
3: We're sort of borrowing the super sensors that nature has developed over millions of years and using them with the chips to expand our capabilities to detect various things.
1: And we hear from a student with dyslexia who invented his own AI-powered gadget to help him through university.
4: Let's say you just wrote an email late in the day, can't really process to make it sound very professional. You could just highlight that text, hold down this button, say, make the sound more professional.
1: All that coming up on Tech Life.

0: Our first item comes with a warning. It covers a topic you may not want children to hear and which even adults may find upsetting. We're talking about AI deepfakes and how they are increasingly being used to generate illegal child sexual abuse images.
1: The deepfake issue is really significant and serious in South Korea. We have seen a surge in deepfake pornography, particularly affecting schools.
0: The deepfake abuse of children is a growing international problem. Some call it an epidemic.
2: The images, which are generated using artificial intelligence, combine the face of a real person with a fake body.
0: In some cases, children, mainly girls, are targeted by deepfakes made by pupils in their own schools.
3: This is the story of how two teenage boys created more than 300 deepfake nudes of mostly underage girls that wreaked havoc on a small town and an elite private school.
0: They may use nudification apps, which use AI to create illegal, explicit images featuring their classmates.
3: The impact on the girls has been devastating. Lawyers representing the victims told USA Today that for some high-achieving students, they're now just struggling to get through.
0: Deepfakes are also made by criminals who sell them on the dark web. Innocent social media posts can be turned into deepfakes. Police and campaigners are warning.
4: Parents are being warned about the risks of posting images of their children online due to an increase in AI-generated abuse imagery.
0: Just this weekend, The Guardian newspaper in the UK reported this.
5: The report Remove Service, which blocks intimate images from appearing online, said there had been a rapid increase in imagery that had been digitally manipulated or faked in some way, including with AI and nudification tools.
0: These figures come from the Internet Watch Foundation, a charity that fights online abuse, and the children's charity, the NSPCC.
5: In the first 6 months of this year, it received 420 reports from children of images of themselves that they believed had been faked or manipulated to appear explicit. The number has already exceeded its 2025 total of 397.
0: But there's another motive behind the creation of these deepfakes, extortion. Many schools post pictures of their students online in newsletters and social media posts or promotional materials. But criminals are using AI to create explicit deepfakes of these images and threaten to publish the images on the dark web unless a ransom is paid. In the UK, broadcaster LBC recently reported that criminals had deepfaked pictures of 30 girls from a school's own website. They threatened to release the child sexual abuse material unless a Bitcoin ransom was paid, worth more than $330,000. Simon Bailey is the former National Police Chiefs Council lead for child protection in the UK and now works as an advisor on online child protection.
6: We are seeing a significant increase in the number of images of generative child sexual abuse material. It is now a global pandemic, and it's a public health crisis.
7: And sextortion is part of that, this kind of where people are effectively blackmailed using intimate images.
6: What we are seeing more in the creation of the extortion of schools is the scraping of those images being turned into sexualized content, and then a blackmail demand then being made. And in the last few months, I have spoken to hundreds of head teachers, safeguarding leads and teachers, and I can't recall one of them that wasn't aware of the scale of the threat, and a number of them had been subject of extortion attempts.
7: Who is behind this?
6: It'll be serious and organised crime that are seeing an opportunity to extort organisations that they think have wealth. And they are, I think, they're, as much as anything as well, they're preying on the fact that there will be heads and there will be boards of trustees that will put the protection of the brand of their schools before anything else, and in some cases I am sure will be paying the demand.
7: What can schools do to protect themselves?
6: There's a very interesting dilemma now facing school marketing leads and school heads and their safeguarding leads, because one of the stock responses that I have had from those colleagues is some of the parents have consented to the children's images being used. But that then leads on to that natural follow-up question. Well, when that consent was secured, were they aware and had they been briefed upon this new and emerging threat? And of course, in so many cases, they haven't. And I think the vast majority of parents would turn around and say, no, I'm not prepared for you to do that because I don't want that situation to arise. And what we have seen in situations where that has arrived, parents are then going onto the web and they're then trying to find the images of their children in that sexualized, exploitative content. The parents are then suffering a trauma because, of course, they'll be viewing probably thousands of child sexual abuse images, which are not their children. And some of that material is, as you might imagine, absolutely horrific.
7: And they're also placing themselves in legal jeopardy.
6: But
7: you'll be aware that it's a habit that everybody's got into. Everybody is taking selfies. Everybody is putting them up on the web. Does there need to be a culture change around just pictures of children online?
6: Well, then there needs to be an awareness of the risks, and parents, children need to be far more in tune with understanding what that risk is and making sure that the settings within their particular platforms is secure, where the only people that are able to view those images are the people that you trust, that you know, and those criminals can't access that content.
7: What would you say to somebody who says, well, look, this is a crime, and really the responsibility and the hurt should be felt by the criminals?
6: We are dealing with a pandemic of abuse. There are millions and millions of cases that are not being dealt with because law enforcement around the world can't keep up with the demand, which says to me that if we are going to truly tackle this threat, it has to be a whole system response. It has to be a multifaceted response where parents educate their children, where schools reinforce that. Teachers and schools and parents play a role in keeping their children safe. The tech companies don't allow you to view child sex abuse material. And law enforcement is then able to tackle the highest harm offenders.

0: copying the images of children and turning that content into harmful content, you know, child sex abuse material. They would send a sample back to the school and then they would start an extortion attempt.
1: So what is your company's solution, or at least attempt to mitigate the problem?
0: To make it,
1: I think solving the problem is perhaps bigger than your company's solution.
0: Yeah.
1: But how is your company helping schools combat this problem?
0: So with ADOS, what it does in its most simplest terms is a school will, before they publish an image on their website or social media, they will upload it to ADOS. And ADOS removes the real child's identity completely from the image and replaces it with a synthetic identity. So not a real child. We cannot stop criminals from scraping these images. You know, that task is just, it's not a task that we can answer, not a problem we can answer right now. But we can remove real children's identities from online platforms. And that's what ADOS exists to do.
1: It uses AI, I assume, to change the appearance of children. We've tried it out. Our producer, Imran, had a go, and it did indeed change his appearance. I think you know, the realism of the images was a little variable, but, you know, it's definitely not his face. I wondered, though, if there's any concerns about essentially children's images being uploaded to an AI platform. Are you stopping one problem and creating another, if you like, by uploading them to an AI?
0: All images that are uploaded to ADOS are managed within our infrastructure. So they never leave ADOS, no third-party processing, anything like that. And we never, ever train from real children's images. So all of our data has been made by us. And we made that decision because we don't just want to replace one real child's identity with another real child's identity. And it's got better and better and better. Things move in technology so fast. So if you'd have seen the product a year ago, yeah, we might not be having this interview.
1: Okay. Well, that's very open of you to say that. Is it something that, in a way, are you kind of a bit disappointed that you've had to do this? Because, you know, when I was growing up, and this was before any of this was really an issue, you know, parents would look forward to seeing maybe a picture of their child in the local paper at the sports day, or, you know, some club doing something. And now, in a sense, you're saying to schools, you know, we live in a world where you can't have those pictures.
0: Yeah, it is. It's a real shame. I think the thing is, as technology moves on and evolves, technology is incredible. It's one, you know, it's brilliant, right? But you have to be aware of the people who are going to, it's not technology that's using itself in a bad way, it's the people using it in a bad way. But there are still safer ways to share images with family and with things like that. What we're asking people to do is not kind of put them out on a global platform that is open to anybody to see. That's the bit that we're asking for people to stop doing.
2: And that was Carol Osborne. If you've thoughts on what Carol or Simon told us, do get in touch. We'll give out our contact details in a bit.

You're listening to Tech Life on the BBC World Service with me, Chris Vallance, and with you, our listeners. Last week, we reported on electric aviation and the extent to which electricity could replace jet fuel to power planes. David Akwazi Amofa emailed us from Ghana to say he was really enthused by the item. He researched the future of electric flight as a student back in 2019 and has been following developments closely ever since. Juan Vitone from the Lone Star State of Texas in the US said he would definitely fly on an electric plane, writing, "Easier to maintain, greener to operate, and less prone to failure." The topic also electrified Ibrahim Dumbaya from Freetown in Sierra Leone, who kindly wrote to tell us it was a very educating program. And thank you also to regular listeners John in Australia and Kadir in Somalia, who both got in touch to say nice things about Tech Life. Well, thank you, because the show really flies when we get ideas from our listeners. And if you want to send us a message about anything we feature on the show, you can email us

0: on techlife@bbc.co.uk or send us a WhatsApp. The number to save in your phone is +44 330 1230 320. Now, one of the cool things about artificial intelligence is that it's helped us analyse data in visual and audio formats, from smartphone apps to identify plants in photos, to apps that will tell you the name of a catchy song playing in a bar, or even work out a bird species by its call, as I found out a couple of weeks ago on Tech Life. We've also discussed another source of data on the show before, a sense that we often overlook, though it's right under our noses. We are talking about smell. Well, now we bring you news of a new proof-of-concept chip that fuses biology with one of the most exciting new materials to emerge in recent decades, graphene. Graphene is an incredibly thin layer of carbon atoms arranged in a honeycomb pattern. It's strong and conducts electricity really well. Paragraph, a UK company, makes microchips out of graphene, and it's now coupled one of these with man-made versions of molecules, known as receptors, used by living creatures to detect particular smells. In this case, they've copied one found in an insect, the jumping bristletail. But in the future, they suggest we could use the tech to borrow the sensory capabilities of all kinds of creatures. To find out more, I spoke to Dr. Kiana Aron, Innovation Advisor to Paragraph and Professor of Bioengineering and Medicine at UC San Diego.
1: Graphene is a one-atom thick sheet of carbon, and it's extremely sensitive to electrical signals. And the field is moving towards using material like graphene to build more sensitive electronic systems.
2: So you've created a graphene bioelectronic microchip capable of detecting organic compounds by smell. What's the simple version of that?
1: Biology is have been always talking with us with electrical language. For example, cells can sense electrical signals. So you can imagine if we have tools to listen to this electrical language, then we're able to actually also listen to biology. So I want to put it this way. And we are doing something that nature have developed over, you know, millions of years. For example, when you look at moths or dogs, they have much better smell perception than human. And we said, okay, what do they do? Where are, you know, these receptors? Can we actually borrow these receptors from nature rather than building the whole sensor ourselves? So that was really the whole idea.
2: And we should be clear here. We're not talking about, when we say a receptor, people might think you're sort of sticking a nose on a chip. We're talking about an organic compound, a protein in this case.
1: Absolutely. So when you zoom into the antenna of, for example, moth, it has a lot of proteins. And this is how insects smell, how we smell. We have olfactory receptors or this protein in our nose. Instead of like engineering our own olfactory receptors, we're not as good as dogs or moths. So that's why we decided to get the genetic code for making the proteins similar to moth. And we can do that because biomanufacturing and biotechnology have advanced so much that we are able to basically re-engineer biology, remake those. We don't have to kill thousands of moths to get their receptors.
2: What do you see as the applications for this?
1: Can we, for example, detect malaria? You know, can we put sensors in a train where they can detect a virus floating around, you know, COVID, flu? Can we detect cancer the same way that a dog can detect cancer? So we're sort of borrowing the super sensors that nature has developed over millions of years and using them with the chips to expand our capabilities to detect various things. Also in chemical industry, where you want to detect some chemical which is indistinguishable to us humans, in agriculture, they can be used. So I think there's a range of application that the sensor can be used for.
2: I've asked this before of people working in this field, but obviously smell is tremendously revealing. You know, we don't think about it as humans because we're not very good at smelling generally. But, you know, if you get very good at smelling, you can tell all sorts of things about people. You mentioned health conditions. You might also be able to tell, you know, quite personal information. Are they pregnant, for example? Do we need to start thinking about the implications of that now? It sounds like the tech's sort of racing ahead a bit.
1: Yes, I mean, I tend to focus on the positive applications of it because there's a lot of capabilities that this type of technologies can give us. It's not only smell, you know, for example, sharks can detect electricity, you know, a snake can detect heat, you know, there are other species that can detect electromagnetic field. Can we borrow this super sensor and make them work in harmony with electronic to create sensing capabilities that we human don't even have, right? So it opens a new era of capability for us. But from a positive and negative point of view, from a positive point of view, you can think about, you know, having a watch that could smell or detect someone sitting next to you having COVID. So you want to not sit there when you're on a train or in a car. But you can also think about, you know, building robotics with all of the capabilities that human have and beyond. So that sort of, you know, scares people. But to me, I mean, there are applications for those as well that we could utilize. For example, can we detect biological threats? I think there's a lot of great applications for this type of technologies.
2: What role does AI play in understanding what the chip is telling you?
1: With AI, we can detect pattern. For example, how one of these receptors responding to different odors that we're exposing it to, right? And then we're getting a lot of information, you know, and no human brain can actually analyze those human information. That's what gets me excited. What I want us to be aware of is that the AI revolution, it's giving us a lot of meaningful work, but we also have to keep in mind that AI needs good data. And this is where, you know, sensors like this can generate real data, and then AI can start, you know, helping us understand that data better because there's more capability with AI than human brain.
0: If you are a dyslexic or you know someone who is, you'll know that the condition which makes reading and writing harder can have a real impact on life, particularly in education. There's tech out there to help, but 23-year-old product design student Angelus Collins, who has dyslexia, found it hard to navigate the array of different tools. So he decided to make his own as part of his final year project at Nottingham Trent University in England. Here he is describing the result, which he calls Lexo.
3: It's a external device that you just plug directly into your computer. It's has like a software side to it as well, and basically it just performs language assisting functions, mostly centered around people with dyslexia.
2: That's something you've struggled with, isn't it, I think?
3: Yes. So all my life, I've sort of known I was dyslexic. I can still barely read. I always like kind of avoid reading emails and stuff. And it definitely still has a major effect on my life. And I'm always looking for ways to manage and just kind of try to just fit in.
2: I mean, is there a particular incident that in your mind sort of summarizes why it's been a challenge for you?
3: I guess it's just seeing how other people can do work, where areas that I struggle in, seeing them just be able to almost effortlessly do stuff is just a constant reminder that there's like that setback or I'm just at a disadvantage because of that certain thing that they can do that I can't.
2: So you decided to put your other skills to work to help people
3: Yes.
2: with dyslexia. You've created a bit of tech called Lexo, and I think you can show it to us.
3: Yeah. So this model is working, so I could like plug it into my computer and like press these buttons, and when the software is like up, it will do the functions that would be very beneficial for someone with my difficulty.
2: So it looks like a little black bar. And are those play and stop and pause?
3: This first button is like a sort of ask AI summarize or like ask meaning of a word. So you highlight that text or send it to AI, summarize or tell you the meaning. The next one is like a read button. So you press that, it will start reading that text out loud. And then next one after that is like a playback. So it'll play to the previous full stop because a lot of the time, especially when getting something read out to you with a long piece of text, it's easy to miss something. Then the next one after that is a dictate button. So as you're holding that down, anything you would say will be like pasted directly into any text area that you're currently selected. And then the last one is a grammar correction one. So let's say you just wrote an email late in the day, can't really process to make it sound very professional. You could just highlight that text, hold down this button, say, make this sound more professional. A lot of these features do kind of exist in other products, but not all in one place, and often require you to copy and paste things into different UIs. Let's say you're using ChatGPT, you would have to highlight text, copy, open a new UI, and that really breaks the flow of work.
2: And so it's a user interface, you're using the phrase UI, so we better explain that. But is this part of your final year project, this?
3: Yes, is my the main one, my self-directed.
2: And when do you get your results?
3: Tomorrow.
2: No nerves at all.
3: Maybe a little. Try not to think about it.
2: Well, I wish you good luck. And thanks very much for sharing your story with us.
3: Cheers, it's been great. Thank you.
0: And that was Angelus Collins. And since we spoke, he's got his result and he got a first-class bachelor's degree. Top marks, in other words. Congratulations, Angelus. Well, we've come to the end of another edition of Tech Life. If you've got thoughts about anything you've heard today, do get in touch. Our email address is techlife@bbc.co.uk, or you can WhatsApp us on +44 330 1230 320. Today's Tech Life was produced by Imran Rahman Jones and presented by me, Chris Valance.
4: Thank you, Chris. And Tech Life is on the rundown for the all-night program. 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

0: RNZ News at 4. Morena, good morning. I'm Vicky Mackay. A 23-year-old man is due to appear in the Hamilton District Court today on assault charges in relation to the weekend's mass stabbing. Four people received knife wounds on Christchurch, I beg your pardon, on Churchill Avenue in the western Kirikiriroa suburb of Mairoa on Saturday night. One person was taken to hospital in a critical condition, two were seriously injured, and a fourth has minor injuries. The police have described the situation, which also involved a gun being fired, as frightening and disturbing for neighbours. The mayor of Kirikiriroa, Tim Macindo, says his thoughts are with all of those affected by what he calls a deeply concerning situation. The future of the dog that attacked and killed a one-year-old in Christchurch remains unclear. Sonny Charles Watson died after he was found in a critical condition at a property in Aranui on Friday. Detective Senior Sergeant Dan Overend says the dog has been removed from the home and the police are working with animal control. However, the Christchurch City Council is not commenting on whether the dog will be euthanised. The police earlier said the dog lived at the home where Sonny died, but have not said whether that was his family's home. A meningitis awareness advocate says access to free meningococcal B vaccines should be widened to include those eligible for a community services card. Te Whatu Oro Health New Zealand is urging people to be aware of the signs of meningococcal disease after a young adult died in Waikato. The health agency says vaccination protects against the disease. The chairperson of the Meningitis Foundation, Gerard Rushton, says the meningococcal B vaccine is free for 13 to 25-year-old students in their first year of boarding or halls of residence. But he says the protection needs to be targeted to those households that need it most. A Manawatu man who has died and been resuscitated seven times says people need to ditch the she'll be right attitude, wear a medic alert bracelet and look after their health. 58-year-old Ted Charlton was most recently technically dead in 2023 after he collapsed because of his rare temperature and thirst disorder. If he gets too hot or too cold, his body starts to shut down. He can be unconscious within 5 minutes and has to make sure he wears the right clothing and alters his environment to prevent that from happening. He credits his medic alert bracelet for speeding up life-saving care when he cannot speak for himself. Tens of thousands of homes in Hawaii have lost power as the North Pacific archipelago is lashed by winds from Hurricane Lala. The eye of the storm is skirting the southernmost island, but the authorities have warned of large and dangerous waves and the risk of landslides. The mayor of the American state's capital, Honolulu, Rick Biangiadi, had this update.
1: On the Big Island, the best we know, and we've been back and forth with them, 43,000 homes are now without power because it's a very strong wind event. And some, as I understand it, some 10 to 20 inches of rain are going to be left there.
0: International observers say the general election in the African nation of Zambia has been marred by intimidation, violence and abductions. Vote counting was briefly suspended at the weekend because of reports of violence targeting election officials and the theft of marked ballot papers. European Union election observer Michael McNamara is calling for calm.
2: Don't miss first.
0: I beg your pardon, that's not Michael McNamara there. We'll have to leave it. We will assume that President Hakainde Hichilema, who is seeking a second five-year term, is up against 14 opposition challengers, as international observers say the general election in the African state of Zambia has been marred by intimidation, violence and abductions. And that's the news. Weather's next.
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0: Short forecast from Met Service to midnight Rahina Monday for Northland, Auckland and Coromandel Peninsula. Scattered showers clearing to fine in the morning. Waikato to Tomaranui and Taupo, including Bay of Plenty. Showers clearing to fine before dawn with areas of morning frost. Taranaki to Kapiti, partly cloudy, isolated showers inland this afternoon. Gisborne to Wairarapa, also Taihape and Wellington, occasional showers heavy in the Wairoa district before dawn, showers clearing in Wellington by evening, snow may affect higher roads overnight. For Nelson and Buller to Fiordland, you're mainly fine, but showers about Fiordland are expected. For Marlborough, Canterbury and Otago, excluding Clutha, mainly fine, but a few showers about and north of Banks Peninsula, clearing this morning, scattered showers this afternoon or this evening. And for Southland and Clutha, becoming cloudy this morning with showers, Chatham Islands occasional showers, clearing this evening. Now, there is one strong wind watch still in effect at the moment, and that is for Bay of Plenty, east of the Rangitaiki River. It's in effect now until 8 o'clock this morning. Southeasterly winds may approach severe gale in those exposed places. To the mountain forecast from Met Service to midnight tonight, Rahina Monday, the 17th of August. For the North Island, Raukumara Forest Park, cloudy with showers, falling as snow this morning. Tongariro National Park and Te Papakura or Taranaki, cloudy periods, the odd snow shower clearing this evening. Kaimanawa to Tararua Forest Parks, cloudy at times, showers falling as snow this morning and clearing late afternoon. Those winds southerly and there'll be gale in exposed places, the freezing level 1,000 metres. South Island, Kahorangi National Park to Nelson Lakes National Park, it's fine. Kaikoura Ranges to Arthur's Pass National Park, the odd shower or sleety shower, the odd snow or sleety shower, clearing to fine this morning, but returning in the evening. Arthur's Pass National Park to Mount Aspiring National Park, fine this morning, then scattered showers from afternoon. In Fiordland National Park, your cloud increases this morning, scattered showers with snow to 1,100 metres for a time in the evening. South Island winds strong to gale southerlies, freezing level 900 metres rising to 1,400 metres this afternoon. To the coastal forecast, as usual, from Met Service, to midnight, tonight being Monday, first the situation. A showery south to southwest flow affects the country today. It starts to weaken tomorrow as an area of high pressure approaches New Zealand from the west. A southwesterly flow continues to weaken on Wednesday as the area of high pressure continues to approach the country from the west. The high moves onto the North Island on Thursday and Friday, while a nor'westerly flow develops over the South Island. Forecasting for Plenty Monday, southerly 30 knots, easing to 20 knots this afternoon. Rough sea easing and an easterly swell rising to 2 metres. Poor visibility in those early morning showers. Tuesday for Plenty, a southwesterly of 25 knots, rough sea, moderate easterly swell easing. Colville, you have a gale warning Monday, southerly 35 knots, easing to 25 knots this morning. Very rough sea easing with the southeasterly swell rising to 2 metres. Poor visibility in morning showers, possibly heavy. Colville Tuesday, southwest 25 knots, rough sea and a moderate southeasterly swell easing. Brett, gale warning for you also. Monday, southerly 35 knots, but easing to 25 knots this morning. Very rough sea also easing. A southeasterly swell, that's rising to 2 metres. Poor visibility in morning showers, possibly heavy. Brett, Tuesday, southerly 20 knots, moderate southeasterly swell easing. Kaipara, you also have a gale warning. Monday, southerly 35 knots, but easing to a sou'wester 20 knots this afternoon, and naturally the very rough sea also easing. Long period southwest swell of 5 metres, that is easing as well. A southeasterly swell of 2 metres north of Cape Reinga developing, and poor visibility in morning showers. Kaipara Tuesday, southerly 20 knots, moderate southwest swell. Raglan, you have a gale warning Monday, southerly 25 knots, but 35 knots offshore, becoming a southerly of 35 knots everywhere early morning, easing back to 25 knots late morning, easing again to a sou'westerly of 15 knots in the evening. Sea becomes very rough everywhere for a time today. Long period southwest swell 5 metres, but easing. Poor visibility in early morning showers. Raglan Tuesday, variable 10 knots, becoming a sou'westerly 20 knots early, and becoming a southeasterly of 20 knots, but a southerly of 30 knots north of Kawhia Harbour late. Sea becoming rough in the north with a moderate southwest swell. Stevens Monday, southeast 30 knots, becoming southwest 15 knots, but a southeasterly of 20 knots east of Farewell Spit to Harbour in the morning and becoming variable 10 knots in the east in the evening. Very rough sea easing and west of Cape Farewell to Hawera, long period southwest swell of 4 metres easing, a southeasterly swell of 3 metres easing, and east of Cape Farewell to Hawera, a southeasterly swell of 3 metres easing. A westerly swell of 1 metre develops. There's fair visibility in morning showers in the east. Stephen's Tuesday, variable 10 knots, becoming southwest 20 knots early Tuesday, becoming a southerly 15 knots also tomorrow, but 30 knots east of Farewell Spit to Hawera later Tuesday. Sea becomes rough in the east tomorrow, and there's a moderate westerly swell that is easing. Cook, you have a gale warning. Monday, southerly 45 knots, easing back to 20 knots this morning. The high sea easing, southerly swell 3 metres also easing. Poor visibility in morning and afternoon showers. Cook Tuesday, westerly 15 knots, but there's a sou'wester of 25 knots south of Cape Terafiti, becoming a sou'westerly of 20 knots, but 35 knots in the south early tomorrow. And then becoming a southerly of 40 knots everywhere later Tuesday, so that will bring a gale warning, and sea becoming very rough tomorrow. Southerly swell becoming heavy for Cook on Tuesday. Castle Point Monday, southerly 30 knots, easing to 20 knots for a time, morning and afternoon. Rough sea easing for a time, long period southerly swell, 4 metres easing. Fair visibility and occasional showers, clearing this evening. Castle Point Tuesday, southwest 25 knots, rising to a southerly 35 knots early tomorrow. Sea becoming very rough, southerly swell heavy Tuesday. Portland, you have a gale warning for Monday, southerly 35 knots, easing to a sou'westerly of 25 knots late evening. Very rough sea easing. North of Tolaga Bay today, long period southerly swell, that's rising to 4 metres. There is an easterly swell of 1 metre, and south of Tolaga Bay, long period southerly swell 4 metres. Poor visibility in those showers. Portland Tuesday, southwest 25 knots, that's rising to a sou'westerly of 35 knots south of East Cape earlier, which will bring a gale warning, and becoming a sou'westerly of 35 knots everywhere later. Sea becoming very rough and a heavy southerly swell Tuesday. To the South Island, beginning with Abel, Monday just variable 10 knots, but a southerly of 15 knots north of Separation Point, becoming a variable 10 knots everywhere Monday morning. Sea will be slight today. Abel Tuesday, just variable 10 knots. Grey Monday, southerly 20 knots, but variable 10 knots south of Cape Foulwind, becoming variable 10 knots, but a sou'westerly 15 knots offshore this morning, and then rising to 25 knots offshore in the evening. Sea becoming rough offshore, long period southwest swell 4 metres easing. Grey Tuesday, variable 10 knots, but a sou'wester of 20 knots offshore, becoming a sou'westerly of 20 knots everywhere early tomorrow, and then becoming variable 10 knots late Tuesday, moderate southwest swell. Milford Monday, southwest 15 knots, rising to 30 knots this afternoon, sea becoming rough, long period southwest swell of 3 metres, fair visibility in evening showers. Milford Tuesday, southwest 30 knots, becoming southerly 15, but 25 knots offshore late. Rough sea easing inshore Tuesday with a moderate southwest swell. To Pusica Monday, a sou'westerly of 15 knots, rising to 25 knots around midday. Sea becoming rough then, long period southwest swell of 3 metres, fair visibility in showers. Pusica Tuesday, southwest 25 knots, becoming 15 knots tomorrow, but a southerly of 25 knots north of West Cape later Tuesday. Rough sea easing in the south tomorrow, and there is a moderate southwest swell. Fovo Monday, westerly 15 knots, turning southeast 15 knots early morning, rising to 25 knots in the evening. Sea becoming rough, long period southwest swell of 3 metres, fair visibility in showers. Fovo Tuesday, southwest 30 knots, easing to 20 knots later tomorrow, rough sea also easing, and a southwest swell, that's becoming heavy on Tuesday. Chalmers Monday, variable 10 knots with a sou'wester of 20 knots from morning, rising to 30 knots in the evening. Sea becoming rough today, long period southwest swell 3 metres but easing, fair visibility in afternoon and evening showers. Chalmers Tuesday, southwest 30 knots, easing back to 20 knots late tomorrow, rough sea easing, southwest swell becoming heavy. Rangitata Monday, southwest 15 knots,
4: rising to 25 knots in the evening, sea becoming rough, long period southwest swell of 3 metres offshore easing, fair visibility in evening showers. Rangitata Tuesday, southwest 20 knots but 30 knots offshore, becoming a southerly of 30 knots everywhere early tomorrow and becoming a sou'wester of 20 knots late Tuesday. Sea becomes rough for a time and a southwest swell that becomes heavy. Conway Monday, southwest 20 knots but 30 knots north of Kaikoura Peninsula, easing to 15 knots everywhere this morning. A southwesterly rises to 25 knots in the evening. Sea becoming rough everywhere, long period southwest swell of 3 metres offshore easing, fair visibility in showers morning and again late evening. Conway Tuesday southwest 25 knots, rising to 35 knots early Tuesday, then easing to a southerly of 25 knots late Tuesday. Sea does become very rough for a time tomorrow, and there's a southerly swell that becomes heavy. To the Chatham Islands, you have a gale warning today. Monday, southerly 35 knots, easing back to 20 knots in the evening. Very rough sea easing and long period southwest swell of 4 metres today. Poor visibility in showers, easing in the evening. Chatham's Ratu Tuesday, southerly 25 knots, rough sea and a heavy southwest swell. That ends the Met Service coastal forecast and brings our time to 16 minutes past four on RNZ National 101 FM. If you've just arrived, good morning and welcome to Monday. For a rundown of the program this morning, you can text all night as one word, all night to 2101. And you'll get the all-night program rundown. There is one change, and that was a program that was called New Zealand Crimes, and that is at 2:15. You won't find it on the rundown because it was a substitution. So it is on the program rundown at 2:15. I've put the address to go there directly for you on the back of the all-night program rundown. So if you text all night as one word, you will get both the complete rundown for the program with two addresses. I would just mention to you that the crimes program comes with a warning. It deals with some sensitive topics, and it deals with the death of Grace Mullane, the backpacker who was killed in New Zealand while she was on a gap year, and the details of that crime are in the report. Also, Tech Life this morning touched on child sexual abuse. That contained a warning within the program. So it's been one of those mornings today. Someone has said, is this really happening? Do any of these people have enough brain to just delete? It dealt with, this was about Tech Life, and it dealt with photographs being lifted and doctored by crime elements for blackmail purposes in the hope of threatening people by lifting the faces of their children and then using those faces on compromised photos and blackmailing them. Rather hideous and horrible. And apparently it is, the world is awash with that sort of crime at the moment. And yes, one might ask, is it really happening? Sadly, it is. That's the downside of this technology. Hopefully some better technology will overtake it to stem it in its flow. It's 19 minutes past four. Let's take a break. Before we go to our witness history, which is on a very light note, on some respects, it is taking us back to 1952 when Princess Elizabeth became Queen.

0: Mr. Morrison, Mr. Van, look beyond the hill from the 2016 album Keep Me Singing. It's 21 minutes past four. It is time for today's witness history as we go to treetops in 1952.
1: This is the story of how a young woman arrived in Kenya as a princess and left as a queen.
2: How tragic to think that even though she was on the veranda at treetops, looking out on the wild animals of Africa, going about their strange ways in the moonlight, that at such a moment she should become queen.
1: BBC correspondent Frank Gillard reporting on the day 25-year-old Princess Elizabeth succeeded to the British throne in 1952. She and her husband, the Duke of Edinburgh, are less than a week into a five-month royal tour of the Commonwealth. But it's a trip they were never supposed to make. Elizabeth's father, King George VI, is being treated for lung cancer, and he's too frail to make the journey. Instead, on a cold, late January day, he waves his daughter goodbye.
3: To London Airport come the King and Queen to speed their daughter and her husband on the first stage of their 30,000-mile journey to Australia and New Zealand. Princess Elizabeth and the Duke are taking the place of their Majesties, who were to have made the tour.
1: Their first stop on the trip is Kenya, where the visitors drive out to treetops, a lodge built into the branches of a giant fig tree on the Aberdare National Park. They climb the rickety wooden ladder to the top. On hand to help is Nahation Murathi, one of the porters. He's speaking in 2012.
4: I got the beds ready, and then we went out into the forest to get firewood to cook their dinner. Then we went to get them and their bags, and in the evening, we served them their dinner. We stayed near them so that if they wanted to know the name of an animal, we could tell them.
1: As the sun sets, Elizabeth and Philip watch elephants and rhinos gather in the watering hole beneath their viewing platform. Fascinated, the princess takes out her cine camera. It's a relaxing overnight break before the tour moves on. "I will come again," she is said to have promised the next morning. Later, the reporters covering the trip say she seems thrilled by the experience.
2: This is Frank Gillard speaking from Nairobi. "I saw the princess shortly after 9 o'clock this morning. Then, looking a little tired but very happy, she was driving away from the treetops hut where she and the Duke had spent the previous 19 hours, about as far removed from normal civilization as possible, watching wild game."
1: The couple returned to Sagana, a fishing lodge in the foothills of Mount Kenya, given to them by the Kenyan government as a wedding present.
2: "After only a very few hours of sleep last night, they were naturally tired, and so they had an easy morning."
1: As yet, the royal party remains unaware of what has happened almost 7,000 kilometres away. Because during the night, in his room on the Sandringham estate, the king has died. And life for the princess is about to change.
2: How tragic to think that even this morning, as she sat at breakfast, talking about her father and proudly describing how bravely he'd stood up to his illness and how well he'd recovered, sitting there in her yellow bush shirt and brown slacks, even at that moment, her father was lying dead and she had succeeded to his vast responsibilities.
1: Meanwhile, in London, Hyde Park Corner, the plan to notify officials and the royal family of the king's death is underway. A coded message is sent to the governor in Kenya, but the keys to the safe holding the code book are not at Government House, and the message can't be decoded.
2: Communications to that remote spot are naturally difficult, and it was many hours before the shattering news reached them. Some members of the royal entourage, including the new Queen's private secretary, Mr. Martin Charteris, were going up to treetops tonight. Mr. Charteris was just leaving the hotel when a pressman called him back. An agency flash had that moment been received, saying that the king was dead.
1: Shocked, Martin Charteris phones Sagana and speaks to the Duke's friend and equerry, Commander Mike Parker.
2: He said, "Mike, I'm afraid our mistress's father is dead." The equerry reported to the Duke, but nothing was said at that stage to the princess. Meanwhile, a strange thing happened. The sky, which had been clear and bright all morning with blazing sun, clouded over. It became dark and sultry. The storm rapidly developed and broke in cascading rain and heavy thunder. Through the storm, hampered by difficult communications, efforts were made to get through on the telephone to Government House in Nairobi and to Buckingham Palace to get confirmation of the news. At about 2:45 local time, the truth was known.
1: Elizabeth is now Her Majesty Queen of Great Britain and Northern Ireland, head of the Commonwealth and defender of the faith.
2: The Duke went to the Princess and broke it to her. In the words of a member of the household, she bore it like a queen.
1: And when asked what name she would choose for her reign, Elizabeth famously replies, "My own name, of course." In Britain, the BBC relays the news of her father's death.
5: This is London. It was announced from Sandringham at 10:45 today, February the 6th, 1952, that the King, who retired to rest last night in his usual health, passed peacefully away in his sleep earlier this morning.
2: At 5:30 local time, 2 hours and three quarters after the news had reached her that she'd succeeded to the throne, the Queen left the Royal Lodge. The Queen was in a beige dress with white hat and belt and shoes, for of course her wardrobe in this holiday lodge was very limited. The small procession of cars drove swiftly along the dusty roads. Even at such a time, the Queen was able to give a sad little wave and a brave smile when the Duke drew her attention to a small knot of sympathetic onlookers by the roadside. So they covered the 37 miles to Nanyuki, the little township which the royal couple were to have visited tomorrow. Nanyuki's decorations had all been hastily pulled down, for the Union Jacks had been nailed to the posts and they could not be flown at half-mast. Nanyuki's one main street was crowded with people, standing in the absolute silence of deep sympathy as the royal car passed through.
1: At the local airfield, officials and journalists are waiting. But at the request of the new Queen and as a mark of respect, no pictures are taken. Frank sends back this report.
2: The Queen looked under a strain. As she reached the top step of the gangway, she turned once and smiled gravely. The usual wave of the hand was absent. And then the door of the aircraft closed behind her, and at 6:57, the plane took off into the gathering dusk. Already it was getting so dark that the plane was lost to sight almost at once. The sorrowful journey back to the motherland had begun.
1: On the evening of February the 7th, Elizabeth arrives home to a bereaved nation. A black mourning dress is hastily smuggled onto the plane before she emerges. Only a week has passed since her father waved her goodbye.
3: The princess we knew as a girl comes back to meet her ministers as queen over the great lands that for 15 years acknowledged her father as head.
1: And during her first Christmas broadcast, the new queen has this message for her subjects.
6: At my coronation next June, I shall dedicate myself anew to your service. I want to ask you all to pray for me on that day, that God may give me wisdom and strength to carry out the solemn promises I shall be making, and that I may faithfully serve him and you all the days of my life.
7: How many and how joyous were the people along the royal route as thousands heard the coronation service relayed through loudspeakers, and still the crowds were cheering.
1: And later, in the treetops logbook, another Kenyan visitor, the British hunter Jim Corbett, is found to have written, "For the first time in the history of the world, a young girl climbed into a tree, one day a princess, and after having what she describes as her most thrilling experience, she climbed down from the tree next day, a queen." Elizabeth II will be queen for 70 years, the longest reigning monarch in British history. She dies in 2022. Witness History was produced and presented by me, Jane Wilkinson, using BBC Archive.
0: Thank you very much indeed, Jane. And she did such a wonderful job in those 70 years, didn't she? Witness History back again tomorrow. It's 4:30 on RNZ National. Doug says he won at cards yesterday afternoon in Cambridge with his partner. They won the 500, one of my favourite games, Doug. Well done, that man. Coming up in just a moment, we'll have the detail. But first, this is Shannon Matthew, Saw It In Your Eyes.

0: Shannon Matthew, aka also known as Tom Lark, is his other pseudonym. That was Saw It In Your Eyes, a 2023 single that was co-written by Samuel Flynn Scott of the Phoenix Foundation. And it brings our time to almost, well, it is just gone, actually, 26 minutes away from the news and weather at 5. And between now and the top of the hour, we are going to get there with the detail coming our way shortly. But first, for those of you who have just woken up, if you text all night as one word, all night as one word, you'll get the all night program rundown, plus an extra one that is called Crimes New Zealand that started up again this morning. That program is in there as well. Thank you very much indeed for your company this week. It's been a privilege and a pleasure as always. Pete's in the hot seat tomorrow. Right now, it is time for the detail. Have a great week.
1: Here we go again, everybody. Strap yourselves in. For the second time this year, there's a story in the media about National MPs doing the numbers on Luxon.
2: The Herald reports MPs have been fielding phone calls about a potential leadership spill, one saying there will be change.
3: They are coming for him again. The roll is on for Christopher Luxon. I didn't think it was going to happen this fast, but I knew it was going to happen.
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8: This was Tuesday, a full day of political fever as speculation swirled that Prime Minister Chris Luxon was gone. But by 12:53pm on Wednesday...
9: There was a confidence vote in my leadership this morning at our caucus meeting, and I have the full support of our caucus.
8: Less than a minute later and taking no questions...
9: With that, I want to say thanks, everyone. We're going back to work and we're moving on.
8: And with that, he was gone. By 5pm, so too was Minister Chris Pink, the man blamed for the failed coup.
10: Chris Pink has announced he will not seek re-election hours after the Prime Minister stripped him of his ministerial portfolios.
11: As for Chris Pink and his dirty work in this whole exercise, what a doofus. He's a duplicitous shit.
8: So what led Pink to force the emergency caucus meeting on Wednesday morning that ultimately saw Luxon fight for his top job and win again, and just 87 days out from the election?
3: Chris Luxon cannot stop making mistakes. In the last week, he's made four. The small business comments, the MMP comment, re-announcing the weird fiscal rules, which only reminded us that they haven't done all the stuff they were going to do for the economy. And then they spent all of yesterday talking about how they were planning to tax us some more.
12: Their frustration centred on the Prime Minister's comments in Rotorua, where he told business leaders that some had developed a parent-child relationship with the government.
13: The Prime Minister is open to having another referendum on the MMP voting system.
14: Well, it's inexplicable. There could be interesting repercussions, if you know what I mean.
13: It follows a week of own goals from the leader, including criticism over his handling of coalition partners.
15: Once again, the National Party are busy fighting amongst themselves rather than tackling the issues that New Zealanders want to see them focused on.
8: Hi, I'm Amanda Gillies, and today on The Detail, I sit down with three of the country's top political reporters to talk about what just happened this week and to make sense of it all.
16: In one word, and with apologies to Armando Iannucci, I would say currently omni-shambles.
17: It's a bit of a shit show.
18: Are you allowed to say cluster? Cluster.
8: That was, in order, Newsroom's Associate Editor Sam Suchdaver, Senior Political Journalist Mark Dulder, and Founder Tim Murphy. Together, they also host the political podcast Raw Politics. Today, they will also look at the latest polls and who the potential new kingmaker is 12 weeks out from the election. But I start our chat by asking Tim, even though the PM won the latest confidence vote, will he survive the election?
18: Well, the week's been a disaster. The fortnight's been a disaster. The 4 months has been a disaster. But he will survive in the sense that he will limp through this election, in my view, unless he, in a very unlikely manner, looks internally at himself and decides to opt out. But what we've seen so far, you wouldn't put money on that.
8: You wouldn't, but he has incredibly survived another confidence vote, the second in 4 months. Sam, what does this actually tell us, I guess, about the state of the National Party?
16: Nothing good, you would have to say. I mean, yes, he's come through it. Yes, he walked out flanked by all these senior ministers, and including some putative challenges, if rumours are to be believed. But there's clearly some pretty deep ructions and divisions in the caucus that I don't think magically dissipate just as a result of this confidence vote. You know, you've got the likes of Nicola Grigg, who said of Erica Stanford, she's my friend, but she's not a prime minister. I don't know why she volunteered that, but there's going to be some pretty strange friendships and relationships in the caucus, and maybe time can heal that, but they don't have time. They've got less than 3 months now to try and put up a united front, a united face, and get through to polling day and try and win a second term.
8: Mark, you know, when all the ministers came out after the meeting, they were like 110% behind him, 110%, 100%. But, I mean, stability is huge. Is there going to be stability? Can Luxon get a stable government between now and November 7?
5: I think the question is less about stable government and more about stability within the National Party. And this is not a position of strength that he's emerging in. It's very much a position of weakness. You don't hold this caucus meeting and it doesn't run for 3 hours if it's Chris Penk alone who's an upstart challenger and Luxon swats him down. That's over in 30 or 45 minutes. And the number of MPs and party officials who declined on Wednesday and on Tuesday to express confidence in Luxon as prime minister, including the president of the party, Sylvia Wood, on her way into caucus on Wednesday morning, including the chief whip, Stuart Smith, whose job is specifically to ensure that this does not happen, and yet it's happened twice in 4 months, including Erica Stanford, who was widely rumoured as a potential contender, and a vast array of backbenchers who just declined when pressed repeatedly to say they had confidence in Luxon. It's very different from April, where the unanimous message was going into that caucus meeting, yes, we support the prime minister. This time people were hedging their bets, and that indicates that, you know, this is not a media beat up as some National Party aligned people might want the public to think. This is very much a reflection of serious, ongoing, unresolved division within the National Party caucus.
18: And Mark, on that point of Chris Penk, let's just stop for a moment and think about Chris Penk. He's the most unlikely person to have done this in this sense. He's in a safe national seat. He's not one of the 8 or 9 or 10 or however many it is who are in that caucus who would be at risk of missing out necessarily on a list, or whose seat could swing if Luxon keeps underperforming. He's a former military guy. He was an officer. He's a kind of he's an aide-de-camp to a governor general. He's a kind of a orthodox, middle-of-the-road sort of fellow who you've then got to ask, why would you do this? And the answer is very telling and quite damning. Even he, a loyal guy who Luxon had promoted, decided this guy wasn't up to it. Not for Penk's own advancement, although he might have got a better ministerial position possibly.

0: Bishop was involved somehow. So, I mean, it could be all of the above in some sense, but the pretty clear fact here is that he was not doing this for himself. He is expedient. He is, yes, a cabinet minister, but low enough ranked that he can be moved out. Luxon can be seen to have taken action, whereas moving against Stanford or Bishop and throwing them out of cabinet, that would have been a far more dramatic scenario. So, yeah, there is certainly at least one other person, probably more behind the scenes, who have been involved in this and have kind of got away with it, and Penk has become the fall guy, fairly or unfairly.
1: I think that the conspirators or the anti-Luxon faction has learned a lesson from April, where there wasn't enough support behind any one potential replacement for Luxon to overthrow him, and no one was willing to take the step to actually just get Luxon out of the way so that they could have a real leadership race. This time, Chris Penk stepped up to do that job, which, you know, people have described as the stalking horse or the kamikaze of calling the no confidence vote, getting Luxon ousted, and then there could be a real race between, say, Erica Stanford, Chris Bishop, whoever else. Unfortunately, the other lesson they haven't yet learned from April was how to count.
2: And the interesting thing, too, is that both Mark Mitchell and Chris Bishop in different interviews have spoken quite fondly of Penk and kind of almost sad that he went this way and can't understand why he had this sort of moment out of his head raising this, which again suggests that he's not someone who's been unpopular or negative or working against their interests in general.
3: Interesting watching Eric Stanford standing behind the Prime Minister when he came out after that failed leadership coup, and she just looked pale and a bit shocked. Will she and Bishop, do you think, Tim, will they be punished, do you think, between now and November 7, and if they are successful even after that?
2: Can't be punished with their rank or portfolios, I don't think. The National's got to put these policies out. They've got to advance their work in those areas. But the punishment might well be having to stand next to or behind the guy who has kept the leadership. And every of those nodding photos and shots that we see on television of those guys, they'll be pained within. And no matter how much leadership and human resources skills that Luxon, the chief executive, can bring to it, he's going to have to do a lot of work to make those guys feel comfortable, I think, in any sort of team environment.
3: Mark or Sam, I don't know if either of you know of this, but being down there, there has been speculation that the coup failed because Bishop and Stanford couldn't agree on who would be leader. I mean, how true or likely is that?
0: Look, I think what is clear is that no single contender has managed to get a bulk of the caucus behind them, whether it's those two or not. I saw, you know, Matthew Hooton at the Post saying there are five villains and naming Bishop and Stanford along with, I think, Mark Mitchell, Simeon Brown and Nicola Willis. It's not clear at this point, you know, who in particular couldn't agree or which, how many numbers were in each camp. But obviously, I think if there had been one clear contender, there's a good chance that Luxon may have gone. And the fact that he hasn't, I think, kind of speaks volumes about the fact that they haven't been able to reach an accord in terms of who it would be that would be the challenger.
3: Mark, what about the fact of Luxon's leadership and the last few weeks where you had the MMP referendum comments, you had, you know, business has to be adults when he was down in Rotorua. There seems to be so many political missteps. Do you think they are sort of isolated blunders or perhaps evidence of a deeper leadership problem?
1: I think these are not isolated blunders. Christopher Luxon is not a clear communicator and he's not a details guy. And sometimes he gets away with that. And lately he has not been. That's one of the problems for National in the outcome of all of this is that they do still have Luxon as leader. All the problems that drove the instability that culminated this week in this attempted coup are still there. National is still going to be struggling in the polls. Arguably, this event will lead to even greater struggles for them in the polls. They still have a leader who is not particularly capable of communicating clearly. And, you know, you can think back on the past couple of weeks in terms of his response to Winston Peters' comments.
4: I know this came here 5 months ago. Go back to your own country. That's where they lie like a flatfish.
1: Which he described as racist, but he wouldn't sack him as foreign minister. You can think back to the comments about businesses in Rotorua and the MMP referendum. But there's more stuff than that, even just in the past fortnight. The Prime Minister at an announcement where they're attempting to highlight National's fiscal responsibility, suggesting that maybe there will be new taxes coming.

0: becoming international, specifically naming things like a fuel tax and an accommodation levy. You know, these are kind of rookie mistakes, and he's not a rookie anymore. Yes, he is not a long political careerist, but he's been the National Party leader for almost 5 years. You start to run out of excuses.
1: Now, you just mentioned poll there. One News had their latest poll come out just hours after this failed coup. Fair to say we might have a new kingmaker, Opportunity Party, incredibly on 8%. Tim, do you think our National will have to reconsider working with them? And how problematic is it for Winston Peters that there's a new kingmaker in the game?
2: Yeah, my theory has been for a while that the support for Opportunity has not been because it's a left or right party, or because it's environmental or young, or because it's, you know, putting forward flat taxes or, you know, universal benefits. I think people you come across seem to be warming to it as an alternative, any alternative, New Zealand First being in the middle and being the kingmaker. So from that point of view, it's interesting in that One News poll that both Winston Peters and New Zealand First are just sagging a bit, falling away. Might be a factor of things, race and racism, might be a factor of playing up and being sort of disloyal to the coalition. But also, people might be looking and saying, well, there might be an alternative kingmaker, and that Opportunity might be that. Now, for Luxon, it's difficult. Although, never say never. You know, I won't work with them. Well, see the election result on November 7 or when it gets tallied finally on November 27 or whatever it is, you could see him coming around and saying, well, it's different now. We're not going to talk to them about their taxes, but we'll talk to them about some green initiatives or something.
3: Yeah, look, I think this is a bit of an issue for Luxon, and maybe this shows why he shouldn't have been so clear or clumsy, I guess, in a sense, in ruling out Opportunity. So, look, I think Tim's right that when the dice fall where they do after November 7, you'll have to reconsider things, and I'm sure no one's going to punish National too much if they do change their mind and go with Opportunity, particularly if it means shutting out New Zealand First. And yeah, look, I think for Winston Peters, this is a concern. This has always been, he has been the guy who could, you know, control or shape the next government. He's always talks about how he made Jacinda Ardern a prime minister, he made Jim Bolger a prime minister. So to have that sort of leverage eroded away or undercut, that puts him in a very difficult position. And I wouldn't be surprised to see a little bit more acting out, shall we say, in the remaining weeks of the campaign and the parliamentary term.
0: I think that, you know, to some extent, Winston's ability to credibly claim the role of kingmaker has already gone regardless of Opportunity. You know, he's ruled out working with Labour. Labour's ruled out working with New Zealand First. Like, realistically, a vote for New Zealand First is a vote for a National-led government at this stage. He's not really a party of the centre anymore. But potentially the bigger problem for Luxon around all this, in addition to the fact that he's ruled out Opportunity, but if we say no one believes him on that and he'll work with whoever he has to, right now, at least, the numbers still require him to have a four-party coalition. That's Opportunity and ACT and New Zealand First and National. Whereas almost a kind of unexpected perk maybe for Labour is plausibly they might be able to form a government of Labour, Greens and Opportunity. And to the degree that National has relied on attacking Labour by saying, oh, if you vote for Labour, you'll need to have Te Pāti Māori in the government, possibly that might not be true anymore. So that's another dynamic to keep an eye on.
2: The other fascinating thing, Sam, you mentioned New Zealand First playing up in the next few months. When he's done this in the past, it's both worked for New Zealand First a bit and against. But in 2020, when he progressively undercut Jacinda Ardern and Labour over various things, over consultation, over policies they didn't agree with and so on, in those months, his vote went down. And even in the time when he was a loyal but out-of-government minister with Helen Clark in 2008, his kind of differentiation, the playing up, if you like, didn't work then either. So it's got to be an increased sort of focus for him, whether he keeps along those lines or straightens up now and tries to sort of be where ACT might be the beneficiary at the moment of being sort of collegial and positive about the coalition and going slightly up in the polls.
3: What's the parable of the scorpion and the frog, Tim? It's something about it's in my nature and we both drown, so we'll see what happens.
1: And that's the thing. Winston and Opportunity were both on 8 in the latest poll. How much is Winston's antics feeding into the sense of instability for National?
4: The majority of voters want Prime Minister Christopher Luxon to sack Winston Peters as Foreign Minister.
2: Yeah, well, it erodes them overall. Does this latest round of caucus upheaval in National, at that caucus meeting, did some of them, any of them, say, OK, Chris, if you're staying, you need to do something about what New Zealand First is doing to the overall prospects of this coalition.
1: Is this a gift, Sam, for Labour Party? And you'd say yes, but can they realistically turn this into a sort of a genuine election-winning campaign?
3: Well, this is not new, right? Leadership speculation within National, the sense that Christopher Luxon is a weak and wounded Prime Minister, and yet Labour is just mired in the early 30s at best, maybe in the 20s on some polling, so Chris Hipkins and his caucus haven't shown an ability yet to capitalise on that. Now, you know, this is a bit more dramatic in the fact that it's happened again. Maybe that will start to erode some of that National vote. But Labour does have some real questions and real issues to answer too. You know, you look at the economic environment, unemployment is high, people are struggling to pay for things, and yet they aren't pulling away from National. So I don't know where they go, but they really need to be making some sort of headway in the coming weeks in polling. Otherwise, it's an indictment on Labour as much as National.
1: Mark, after all this drama, and boy, there's been a lot, what does National have to do, do you think, to get back in on track and survive until November 7?
0: I mean, that's the question, right? What can they do to get back on track? What can Christopher Luxon do to demonstrate to the public that National is a serious party focused on the issues that Kiwis care about and not on who's going to be the leader, who's going to be the deputy, who's going to have this job, that job, and so on and so forth? One part of it will just come down to policy, but policy is not generally what really drives votes, with the exception of a few standout high-profile promises that kind of make it through all the chatter to voters. Things like National's tax cut plan last election. It does not seem likely that National is going to be campaigning on something like that this election. So the real questions for them are, you know, what levers are left to pull beyond the attacking of the opposition as being likely to raise taxes and that sort of rhetorical campaigning? And will people listen to National when they come to your door and say, hey, if you vote for Labour or the Greens or TOP or Te Pāti Māori, you're going to get instability and higher taxes, when Christopher Luxon's saying, hey, we might put new taxes in, and is not the emblem of stability at the moment either?
1: Tim, can you rule out another coup between now and November 7 for National?
2: Well, for National you might, but for other parties maybe not.
1: Ooh.
2: No, look, I think they've got little option, as Mark says. What lifts polls? What grabs the populace now and says, you know, swing back this way to blue? The two parties, the two major parties, now share 59% in that One News poll. You know, it was 80 in the day, it was 70s, it's been coming down, and it's been sort of in the 60s for a while, but 59 between the two of them, meaning there's virtually, well, there is 40% shared by others. There is little room in that. You're not going to get 40 now, are you? So, you know, last time they got 38.08, which was a pretty good figure. But with a Labour Party that was going out and down and was, you know, widely kind of people had got over. So it's not much room for them. I don't think there'll be any other move unless, as I said, Luxon somehow, with the help of people like his friends, Mark Mitchell, Simeon Brown, those sort of people, say, look, it's dire. There's nowhere else to go. You've got to walk.
0: I would slightly disagree with that, Tim. I think it's unlikely that Luxon will come to, you know, have a road to Damascus moment. And his self-assuredness is ironclad. He knows he's the best person for the job, and basically nothing will ever convince him otherwise. I'm not saying I think it's likely that we will have another coup attempt, but I wouldn't rule it definitively out either. I mean, a week ago, would we have expected to have ended up here where we have this week? I think it would have been impossible to imagine. And so, you know, if National keeps dropping in the polls, you know, to answer your earlier question, Amanda, what could they do? I think it's a nuclear option, but the best option they have is real change at the top, which is a different leader. And maybe that saves them. Maybe it doesn't. This is not a easy choice to make, but all the reasons for rolling Luxon that existed on Tuesday still exist on Thursday.
3: I think it would be extraordinarily unwise for the caucus to have another go, having tried and failed twice. I think it's pretty embarrassing for them. It looks like they can't organise a party in a brewery. So, you know, how can they organise a new leader? But the fundamental issues are still there. Luxon is still struggles in front of media, has still got a propensity for putting his foot in his mouth, still looks out of touch in the eyes of many voters. Those aren't going to change overnight. So the fundamentals that have created unease about his leadership are still there.
1: Okay, this is probably the toughest question I'm going to ask all three of you. 12 weeks out, Tim, then Sam, then Mark, what is your pick for what will happen? Who will come out victorious on November 7?
2: I think it'll be all tied up and undeclarable on election night now.
3: I truly do not know, but if you put a gun to my head and force me to pick, I would say probably a Labour-led government in some form, maybe with the Greens an opportunity instead of Te Pāti Māori, but it is too close to call.
0: Yeah, I think that opportunity is one of the two big question marks in the results of the election, the other one being the Māori seats. If Te Pāti Māori, as it is indicated, runs a one-tick campaign, says don't give us your party vote, just give us your electorate vote, so that can create an overhang and give more partners for the Greens and Labour, that changes the math a little bit. But I think on the night, it will probably be, if they get in, opportunity who are the ones who make the decision.
1: That's it for today. The Detail is a newsroom production supported by RNZ and New Zealand On Air. Thank you to Tim Murphy, Sam Suchdeva and Mark Dalder. Their podcast, Raw Politics, will return during the election campaign. This episode was produced by Gwen McClure and engineered by Phil Binge. I'm Amanda Gillies. Nga tua.
5: RNZ News and 5 Morena. Good morning, I'm Vicky Mackay. A 23-year-old man is due to appear in the Hamilton District Court today on assault charges in relation to the weekend's mass stabbing. Four people received knife wounds on Churchill Avenue in the western Kirikiriroa suburb of Mairoa on Saturday night. One person was taken to hospital in a critical condition, two were seriously injured, and a fourth has minor injuries. The police have described the situation, which also involved a gun being fired, as frightening and disturbing for neighbours. The mayor of Kirikiriroa, Tim McIndoe, says his thoughts are with all of those affected by what he calls a deeply concerning situation. A senior Labour Party MP says no one believes National's Erica Stanford has no ambition to be Prime Minister. Ms Stanford faced the media yesterday for the first time since the tumultuous leadership bid had her leader Christopher Luxon defending his role as Prime Minister for the second time in 4 months. She says she was initially very quiet on whether she supported Mr Luxon because she had already indicated she did multiple times. Labour's Willie Jackson says all the information out there says Ms Stanford doesn't support Mr Luxon and she can deny it all she likes. Ms Stanford says she has always supported Mr Luxon. The Life Education Trust has compared the introduction of finance as a school subject to the introduction of sex ed. It says it will ensure valuable lessons are not left to chance discussions with parents. The subject, financial and economic activity, is part of the new social sciences curriculum for years 0 to 10 that schools must start using next year. The Life Education Trust says it means all children will start learning about money in their first year of school. The Trust, which hopes to help schools teach it, says the new subject should better equip young people to make decisions about their lives. International observers say the general election in the African Nation of Zambia has been marred by intimidation, violence and abductions. Vote counting was briefly suspended at the weekend because of reports of violence targeting election officials and the theft of marked ballot papers. European Union election observer Michael McNamara is calling for calm.
6: It is important that the remaining stages of the process are conducted calmly, transparently and in full accordance with Zambian law and the procedures in place. Any interruption of counting or tabulation should be clearly explained legally grounded, proportionate and transparently communicated to stakeholders.
5: President Haka Inde Hichilema, who's seeking a second five-year term, is well ahead in the counting, with nearly half the constituencies declared. Search teams continue to work through the rubble of collapsed buildings in Western Colombia, a week after a powerful earthquake devastated cities and towns across the country's west. It has killed hundreds and left many more missing, injured or homeless. The 7.4 magnitude quake struck in San Jose del Palmar, causing severe damage from the Pacific port of Buenaventura to Colombia's coffee-growing region and major western cities, including Cali and Pereira. Official estimates issued early yesterday put the death toll at around 290, with 140 people still missing and nearly 4,000 injured. And that's the news.
7: Ingrid Hipkiss and John Campbell. Morning Report.
8: It's a very New Zealand thing to commission a report, say, woo, that's terrible, and then do not terribly much about it. 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
5: We have an updated hot off the press forecast, short forecast for Rahina Monday, the 17th day of August, courtesy of the hardworking team at Met Service. Thank you very much. Northland scattered showers clearing to fine this morning. Auckland, Coromandel Peninsula and Bay of Plenty, also Waikato to Taumaranui and Taupō. Remaining cloud and showers clearing to fine before dawn, areas of morning frost. Taranaki to Kapiti, partly cloudy, isolated showers inland mainly this afternoon. Tairawhiti, Gisborne to Wairarapa, also Taihape and Wellington, occasional showers clearing in Wellington this afternoon. For Nelson and Buller to Fiordland, mainly fine, but showers about Fiordland. For Marlborough, Canterbury and Otago, excluding Clutha, mainly fine, but a few showers about and north of Banks Peninsula clearing this morning, scattered showers this afternoon or evening. Southland and Clutha, you're becoming cloudy this morning with showers, and in the Chatham Islands, occasional showers clearing this evening. There is a strong wind watch in effect until 8 o'clock this morning. Bay of Plenty east of Rangitaiki River in effect now till 8 a.m. Southwesterly winds may approach severe gale in your exposed places, so cover them well. That's the very latest in news and weather. It's 5 past 5 on First Up with Nathan Rarere.
13: To Maria, welcome along to First Up. It's Rahina. It's Monday. Where is it gone? Where's it gone? When I could say that, I could mean the weekend. I could mean my ability to get out of bed without making noises. Could be anything like that. Could even be the rest of the team, because stepping up this morning, it's Jeremy and Hamish through the glass, because the normal starters, they're out sick this morning as sickness sweeps the building of at RNZ. But that won't stop us bringing you everything you need to know. Let's have a look and see what's on your program here for the 17th of August. Catherine Firkin's going to update us on this tropical storm, which is bashing Hawaii, which we need to think about, because those storms could be on the way for us. Could be, right? Have a look for those. The Associate Minister of Fruit and Veg, Jay Clark, from Woodhaven Gardens, stands by this week with the fresh produce. And we look at the new weapon for elite athletes, sleep.
14: For me, more hours before midnight typically mean a better sleep. If I'm going to bed at midnight and waking up at, you know, 9 or whatever it is, that's very different sleep than if I go to bed at 9 and wake up at 6.
13: There we are. That's the voice of Tom Walsh. So, it's the new super weapon, sleeping. Wonder what sleeping is. It sounds great. Nick Harper is our correspondent to kick us off this morning. Kia ora, Nick. Russia and Ukraine have taken out multiple strikes again, have they?
15: That's right, Nathan. This has been called perhaps the largest Ukrainian attack on Russia this year in 2026. Hundreds of drones being launched, we're told, hitting several locations. Six Russians died in this attack. But the governor of Moscow region said that this was one of the most massive drone attacks in recent memory. About 1,500 Ukrainian drones were destroyed by Russia in a 24-hour period. 600 of those drones alone heading to Moscow. But of course, what we have seen, Nathan, is Ukraine really expanding its long-range capabilities recently due to some better homegrown Ukrainian technology. And it means they can strike further into Russia. And they're also hitting economic targets, something that is new over the last couple of months. This strike overnight, including hitting one of the Wildberries depots, that's considered to be the Amazon of Russia. And really, that is bringing the conflict much closer to home for the average Russians. The fact that these depots are being hit, but also the type of goods that they would order from Wildberries are now no longer available because Ukraine has destroyed billions of dollars worth of goods in attacks like these.
13: Wow. There's also been reports too over the last few days, when we think about Straits of Hormuz there, that the conditions on board some of the US naval ships in the Strait. Tell us about the conditions on the USS Abraham Lincoln.
15: That's right, Nathan. Yeah, the USS Abraham Lincoln, it's been out at sea for 260 days. Now, that's not a lot longer than was anticipated. There's about 5,000 sailors on board. They were meant to end their deployment to the Middle East in May, but that was extended. They are now swapping over the battleships. The Abraham Lincoln will come back to port. The George Washington will replace it. But what we have seen is reports of poor conditions on board. Things like moldy showers, even bad rotten food. There's even been some attempted suicide. Several sailors were stopped, we're told, trying to jump overboard. Now, the Democrats up on Capitol Hill want an investigation into all of this. They want to look at the mental and physical state of crew members and whether or not that's been impacted due to the length of this deployment. They also want to get lawmakers on board the carrier to see whether or not those conditions are as bad as everyone's saying. And over the last couple of days, the Admiral of the USS Central Command, the commander of that overall organization, Brad Cooper, he has visited the ship to see the conditions himself firsthand.
13: I hate crime, but I love the words art and heist when they're in the same sentence. And I'll tell you this, another one this morning, an art heist. Tell us about these Renaissance paintings which were pinched in Italy.
15: That's right. I think there's going to be a movie coming of this one. These are Renaissance paintings dating back to the 15th century. Incredibly old, stolen from a museum in Sicily. All four artworks were painted by Antonelli de Messina. Now, these works of art, we're told, really made an impact on this part of Italy. He lived there, he worked there, he put together these artworks during that incredible Renaissance period, considered a master of his time. But thieves, we're told, took advantage of the annual celebrations in the city to really try and swarm the art gallery and try and get these paintings out undetected, which they managed to do. They also took two other works of art on top of the four that they got away with. Those other two, they left by a fence outside the museum. It's thought that in their rush to escape, they left those behind. But guards were on duty. Security was operational. It's not exactly clear how they managed to get out. But the thinking is they were witnessed by some people. So it's likely that maybe there's pictures, security footage to try and find them. And in terms of the value, it's not clear how much these four works of art would be. But just one of this man's artworks, Antonelli's artworks, a couple of years ago sold for $15 million. So at this stage, they're just saying that they are of extraordinary value, not putting a dollar figure on it, though.
13: I bet they are. Hey, Nick, thank you very much for that. A great way to kick off our program this morning. Nick Harper having a look at world news. Yeah, like I say, hate crime, love a heist, though. It just feels a little different, doesn't it? Yeah. It's 11 past five. You're listening to First Up here at RNZ National. I'm Nathan Dardetti. Rescue teams in Indonesia are searching for survivors as authorities are warning that people remain trapped in buildings after a deadly magnitude 7.7 earthquake. At least 50 people died after the quake, which struck off the coast of eastern Indonesia just before 5 a.m. local time on the weekend. The ABC's Tim Swanston reports.
16: As the earth shook, buildings collapsed, and people ran. At the port of Maumere, people climbing a gangplank onto a ferry were tossed into the sea. The powerful earthquake struck off the coast of Flores Island in East Nusa Tenggara just before 6 in the morning. The US Geological Survey said the centre was 10 kilometres deep. This woman said the tremors were so strong, everyone in her house ran out to save themselves. Across Flores, people fled for higher ground. Officials issued a tsunami warning, but it was lifted several hours later. As the dust settled, search and rescue teams worked to pull out victims. The head of the Maumere Rescue Office said they'd found the body of a woman and two others badly injured. Residents said the shaking lasted about a minute and was followed by several aftershocks.
17: For an earthquake of this magnitude, we'll get aftershocks continuing for days and weeks even.
16: Officials said the earthquake was felt as far away as South Sulawesi. Flores is a popular tourist island right nearby the Komodo National Park. Agencies are still working to assess the damage and the toll after a frightening morning.
13: It's 13 past five. You're listening to First Up here at RNZ National. Let's go speak with Catherine Firkin, who's with us from New York City. She has a look at the news of the US. Always a pleasure to have you here, Catherine. Let's start with this one. An arrest has been made after a mass shooting at Virginia State University. What can you tell us about the shooting and the arrest?
18: Yeah, good morning, Nathan. Well, there is some good news. I mean, after yet another horrific mass shooting, as you say, the man police believe is responsible, he is now in custody. Police allege he is the one who opened fire on the campus of Virginia State University about 24 hours ago. Now, that shooting was outside dorm rooms where students were staying and getting set up, and it left five people wounded, one of those critically. We have heard today that authorities believe that person is going to survive, but they're certainly not in a great state. The man allegedly behind it all has been identified as 19-year-old Cameron Harris. He was found hiding in a residence hall closet almost immediately after this shooting. He's not a student of the school, and at this stage, we really don't know what motivated him to open fire there. The shooting did happen just 2 days before classes were due to start, so there were many students moving about that area, getting themselves set up in the campus dorms. The university says classes will go ahead as planned, but certainly, Nathan, it is just a terrible way for those students to start the academic year.
13: Absolutely it is. Look, we've just been hearing about conditions on the USS Abraham Lincoln there. President Trump also suggesting that he's going to make the Strait of Hormuz a US territory. There's many questions there. How would that work? And how has Iran reacted to that?
18: Yeah, well, to be really honest with you, Nathan, I mean, we were talking about the Strait of Hormuz just last week, and I am sorry to say there's really no improvement in terms of the US and Iran reaching any kind of agreement. In fact, if anything, it seems like the parties are even further apart. I mean, President Trump continues to insist that the Strait of Hormuz will become a US territory, but Iran is just dismissing this as nonsense, and it's very difficult to tell whether President Trump is actually being serious about this threat. Today, though, it is an important day because the memorandum of understanding that was signed between Iran and the US actually expires today. And what's really concerning from the US point of view is that Iran is now treating the reopening of the Strait of Hormuz as leverage. They're saying that Washington has to adhere to its promises made in that agreement. So things like removing the naval blockade and removing sanctions on Iran before that waterway will be reopened. This is a really new position from Iran, with Tehran seeking these US concessions for really just the mere reopening of the waterway, when originally these promises in that agreement were all to do with ending the war. So right now it actually seems like the US is the one on the back foot, and that we've actually gone backwards, Nathan, in the sense that we're now not even talking about ending the war. We're now simply talking about opening a waterway, which, let's be honest, was already open before this war began. So what's actually been achieved, very difficult to say.
13: Yeah, it's interesting, isn't it? Always framed as a win, though. Now, this is pretty awful, this weather in the Pacific. Tropical storm Lala has claimed a life. What's its current course?
18: Yeah, well, Hurricane Lala was looking really bad for Hawaii's Big Island. We were told it was likely to make a direct hit. But thankfully, its path did change at the last minute, and it has now downgraded from a hurricane to a tropical storm. But even so, authorities tell us the conditions on Big Island are dire. We are seeing hurricane force gusts of up to 120 kilometres an hour, as well as rainfall, nearly 1 metre in some parts. And that rainfall is turning rivers into raging raging torrents, as well as creating really dangerous mudslides. Sadly, you mentioned there has been at least one death attributed to this storm. That was a person who died in a car crash in the South Point area of the island. On that note, authorities are pleading with residents and anyone there to just stay off the roads unless it is absolutely critical, because the conditions are just so dangerous and so unpredictable. We're also seeing tropical storm warnings extended almost right across Hawaii's islands, so places like Maui, Molokai and Lanai. And there's also extended power outages right across most of Hawaii, and that's of course due to fallen trees. Right now we're looking at around 89,000 homes without power. And I have to say, Nathan, if you are interested, there is some incredible footage floating around on social media today of this storm. I think it's too early to really understand the full scope of the damage, but certainly hugely significant for Hawaii.
13: I saw a wave go right over the top of a two-story house, and like anything else, I had to go, is this AI? But it was real to go across here.
18: Yeah, it is staggering. It's worth having a look if you've got a moment today.
13: Weather-wise, let's move into the middle of the United States, or they call it the Northwest. Deadly flooding has drenched the Midwest for an eighth straight day. How many people remain under flood watch?
18: Yeah, that's right. Well, there are millions, 21 million to be precise, right across the Midwest remaining under flood watches. And it's fair to say the situation in the Midwest is just disastrous. I mean, for eight straight days, we have seen this torrential rain causing mass flooding. Areas like eastern Indiana have really been the worst affected. In fact, Indianapolis, I was just reading, is experiencing its most severe flooding in more than 30 years. We're also seeing places like Noblesville, which is also in Indiana. Their White River has just set a new record level as it reached major flood stages this morning. It's now got a crest almost 7.5 metres high, and the wall of water there is just continuing to barrel downstream, probably likely to bring more river flooding to those areas. Tragically, we have seen some deaths, at least six people killed by these floods. One of those, sadly, was a four-year-old boy. He was killed after a tree fell on his home. And just the latest fatality we've heard about is an 18-year-old who was found floating in a river. We don't know too much about their circumstance, but terribly sad. And really, it's looking like a tough time for millions of people, with more rain forecast in the coming hours.
13: Oh, my goodness. Thank you very much for that. Yeah, that's the news out of the US with Catherine Firkin. Kia ora koutou, Nathan Rarudet with you here at First Up on RNZ National. Got some news. Today there is a new cheapest place in the land to buy petrol. So we'll tell you about that very soon. We're going to hear from our Associate Minister of Fruit and Veg this morning about what's good to put in your face. And Captain Corindan here to have a look at the business of the week. First, Vicky Mackay has your headlines.
5: Atumarie, a 23-year-old man is due to appear in the Hamilton District Court today on assault charges in relation to the weekend's mass stabbing. Four people received knife wounds on Churchill Avenue in the western Kirikiriroa suburb of Mairoa on Saturday night. One person was taken to hospital in a critical condition, two were seriously injured, and a fourth has minor injuries. Separately, the future of the dog that attacked and killed a one-year-old in Christchurch remains unclear. Sonny Charles Watson died after he was found in a critical condition at a property in Aranui on Friday. Detective Senior Sergeant Dan Overend says the dog has been removed from the home and the police are working with animal control. However, the Christchurch City Council is not commenting on whether the dog will be euthanised. Search teams continue to work through the rubble of collapsed buildings in western Colombia a week after a powerful earthquake devastated cities and towns across the country's west. The 7.4 magnitude quake struck in San Jose del Palmar, causing severe damage from the Pacific port of Buenaventura to Colombia's coffee-growing region and major western cities, including Cali and Pereira. Official estimates issued early yesterday put the death toll at around 290, with 140 people still missing and nearly 4,000 injured. They are the headlines to the Met Service regional forecast. The situation, a showery south to southwest flow affects the country today. It starts to weaken tomorrow as an area of high pressure approaches New Zealand from the west. Our regional forecast until midnight, Rahina Monday the 17th. Northland has scattered showers this morning, clearing to fine, strong southerlies at times. Auckland, Coromandel Peninsula, Bay of Plenty and Rotorua remain in cloud and showers, clearing to fine early morning. Areas of morning frost in Bay of Plenty. Those southerlies again gusting 100 kilometres an hour about and east of the Rangitaiki River early morning. Waikato, Waitomo, Taupō and Tomarunui, a fine day with frosty areas this morning and again southerlies. Taranaki, Whanganui, Manawatu, Horowhenua, Kapiti Coast. Cloudy periods, the odd shower about Taranaki, Maunga and Kapiti, spreading to other inland areas this afternoon, clearing in the evening and southerlies. Tairawhiti, Gisborne, Hawke's Bay, Wairarapa, including the Tararua district, also for Taihape and Wellington, cloudy at times, occasional showers, clearing in Wellington by evening, southerly strong at times about eastern coastal areas. For Nelson Buller, Grey and Westland, also Fiordland, clear skies for most with areas of morning frosts, however a few showers for Fiordland, light winds and afternoon northerlies about Nelson. For Marlborough, Canterbury, Otago, excluding Clutha, a fine morning even, apart from a few showers, about and north of Banks Peninsula, clearing by midday. Scattered showers from afternoon or evening and southwesterlies. Southland and Clutha, your cloud increases this morning with showers, southwesterlies from morning. And in the Chatham Islands, occasional showers clearing this evening, fine breaks develop, strong southerlies. And that brings us to 24 minutes past five, Nathan.
13: Thank you very much, Vicky.
19: I've got a lovely bunch of coconuts. There they are, standing in the air. Big ones, small ones, some as big as your head.
13: Yes, but they're all full of vitamins and minerals. Our Associate Minister of Fruit and Veg, Jay Clark, is with me right now from the Woodhaven Gardens. Jay, I'm hoping that we've come out of the coldest part of winter, but I know we're in the blustery bit. What's good in the world of fresh produce with 2 weeks to go until the end of this winter officially?
20: Yeah, g'day. I thought I'd take the chance to talk about some winter veg again before we move into spring and we get the likes of asparagus and stuff like that starting to pop up.
13: Oh, yeah.
20: And take some time to highlight the Central Plateau and the Owakuni area where we grow a lot of Brussels sprouts and parsnips. So I thought I'd start with the Brussels sprouts first. If you're ever on the west coast around New Plymouth and you head to the little town of Aokura, there is a great little spot there called the Black Sands Pizzeria. And if you stop in there over the wintertime, they do these amazing roasted Brussels sprouts I don't quite know the secret recipe, but I assume they roast them and then they add some yeast flakes and some chili and they just taste phenomenal. Even if you're not a fan of Brussels sprouts, I really... Yeah, and they taste almost like they're being roasted with Parmesan cheese as the end result, and a little bit of chili there as well. So even if you're not a fan of Brussels sprouts, I highly recommend giving them a go. Super tasty, or you could try that one at home as well. And then the other big favourite for me is a winter roast veg is parsnip. You chuck that in your roast with your roast a leg of lamb on a Sunday, and just absolutely delicious.
13: I thought you were going to tell me that it's like one of those places where people pick strawberries and you can go along with the kids and pay some money and get a little wicker basket and go and pick Brussels sprouts. Anywhere like that around, do you know?
20: I do not know if they do any of that. Well, most of them are growing in either Oamaru or Owakuni.
13: Right.
20: The Oamaru season's a little bit longer than we have in the centre of the North Island there. But a big shout out to the Rollistons at Snow Country Farms. They do a great job growing Brussels sprouts and parsnips up there during the winter, and she's pretty hard going in the cold.
13: Yeah.
20: Hey, and the other one I wanted to highlight on the fruit side. Ooh. While we're in the sort of the last sort of cold part of winter is the Tamarillo. Now, I know these can be a bit pricey, but they are a real favourite of mine, and I had some over the weekend, and they were just exceptional. So the quality of the Tamarillo crop that's coming off this winter is absolutely brilliant. So if you do feel like a little treat for yourself, go and grab yourself some delicious New Zealand Tamarillos. You'll find them in your supermarket or your independent grocery store, and they're just delicious.
13: Okay, but give us some tips for recognising a good Tamarillo when I see it. One, and when I say good, I mean one that I could eat like right now. What do they look like? How do I know I've got a ripe one?
20: Yeah, so I think colour and firmness are the two go-tos for me. You want a lovely deep red colour. I prefer the red from the yellow. They're a little bit more nutritionally dense and they have some great goodies in them for your gut health, the red ones there as well. And they're not the sweetest of fruit, but that's actually a good thing. Good. So they don't spike your blood sugar levels, but full of fibre. So and that firmness, it should still be firm to touch. You don't want to go too soft. If you go too soft, then you can get a few funny flavours popping up. So I like mine firm with a little bit of give is how I would describe them.
13: Superb. Thank you, Jay. Jay, our Associate Minister of Fruit and Veg from Woodhaven Gardens. They're out there. Go get a Tamarillo.

0: Like sands through the hourglass, so are the days of our lives.
1: The day of our life, we call the 17th of August. Happy birthday to you. It was on this day in 1991 that a not very well-known group, really, at the time, well, they were known, but not super well-known, filmed a music video. It was this one, Smells Like Teen Spirit. It hit whatever you were watching, be it Max TV or Cry or one of your local music shows, and it went off. The kids in the video were actually just recruited from a concert 2 days earlier. Thank you very much for coming. Do you guys want to be in a music video? Okay, we'll meet back here in 2 days. That's what they did. And Smells Like Teen Spirit launched a bit, and we decided we didn't need Bon Jovi anymore. Well, not as badly as we had. Birthdays on this day. You share your birthday with some greats. Marcus Garvey on this day, Robert De Niro, Belinda Carlisle, Sean Penn, Thierry Henry, Jim Courier, Mae West, but mostly you. On this day in 1945, George Orwell published Animal Farm, instant bestseller, considered one of the greatest works of Western literature. Yep, no arguments there. It was on this day in 1947 that the final boundary demarcating the borders of India and Pakistan, known as the Radcliffe Line, was officially published. On this day in 1962, Ringo Starr joined the Beatles officially. He replaced Pete Best on drums, Best being fired the previous day, actually. Why? Well, the band auditioned for George Martin, who's the producer, and he goes, I like you, but not your drummer. He said, look, okay, fine, he's your mate, you can use him on stage, but he's not good enough to be this. I'm going to bring in session drummers for the recordings. So Best goes, what? The Beatles go, actually, you can go get another job. And he goes, of course, and he'd replace Tommy Moore, who famously had been the drummer, but he quit because the bookings interfered with his job as a forklift driver. It was on this day in 1970 that Venera 7 was launched by the Soviet Union. Venera 7 became the first spacecraft to land on another planet, send back data to Earth. It entered Venus's atmosphere in December. Landed on the surface, but the temperature up there is 475 degrees and the crushing pressure is 90 times that of Earth. So the spaceship travelled all that way, landed there and lasted 23 minutes before it was just squished into oblivion. On this day in 1979, Monty Python's Life of Brian was released. It really got its push because it was funded by George Harrison's handmade films. There you go. On this day in 1980, the nine-week-old Azaria Chamberlain disappeared while she was with her parents when tent camping in Australia. Her parents claimed their baby had been taken by a dingo. 32 years later, the Chamberlain's version of events was officially supported by a coroner. And on this day in 2008, Michael Phelps, the American swimmer, became the first person to win 8 gold medals in one Olympic Games. That's greedy. And those are some of your happenings on August the 17th. Tamaria, welcome along to First Up, Tuatahi Ki Te Oho here at RNZ National. If you've just joined the show, we spoke earlier with Catherine Firkin in the US, who told us time is almost up for the interim ceasefire between Iran and USA.
2: Today, though, it is an important day because the memorandum of understanding that was signed between Iran and the US actually expires today. And what's really concerning from the US point of view is that Iran is now treating the reopening of the Strait of Hormuz as leverage. They're saying that Washington has to adhere to its promises made in that agreement. So things like removing the naval blockade and removing sanctions on Iran before that waterway will be reopened.
1: Coming up on First Up, before we get to 6 o'clock, we're going to meet the world's first professor of Pacific Early Childhood Education. We're going to speak from someone in the sports department about the weekend of sport, and Ross McNaughton asks our top athletes how they sleep. But first, with us from the business team, it is Corin Dan. Kia ora, how you doing?
3: Very well, Nathan. Nice to be here back on Earlys this week.
1: Lie, it's not. It's an awful time to be awake. But thank you very much for your politeness.
3: I've still got some residual muscle memory for getting up early. I want to take a look under the hood of the economy,
1: just to get
3: back into the swing of things. Because
1: we're back on track and doing well, apparently.
3: Well,
1: I've heard some politicians saying.
3: Let's find some things that are positive-ish. Manufacturing on Friday, it's still growing. sector is still growing. That is good. Immigration came in and on Friday as well. Some interesting numbers there. For the year through to June, 17,600 was the net gain. So there are still there's still a positive inflow of migrants into New Zealand. But you compare that back to, say, 2022, 2023, when there was 130,000 net gain, and the average is more like about 30,000. So we're still below average. I think it's starting to slow a little bit as well in terms of the rebound, because we had a low of around 10,000 per year. So that's
1: is that suggesting there aren't as many jobs for them to come to?
3: Possibly. Yes, certainly a stronger economy would no doubt draw more migrants here. Mm. The other factor is always the number of people leaving. We always have a lot of people leaving. That number is slowing. I mean, we often look at the citizens, New Zealand citizens leaving. It's about 37,000. That's not as high as it has been, but still fairly consistent. So that is one of the key factors in that. The other thing that's going on at the moment is the company results, and these are such a fascinating process to sort of look at. Try and get a handle on whether the economy is rebounding, how it's coping with the fuel crisis, how it's getting through the year. We've had one of the big energy companies contact. That had a pretty good result. But this week, things really kick off. Freightways, so you get the courier company, very good gauge on how much activity they've got. That gives you a sense of how good the economy is to some extent. Bit of a bellwether. Fletcher Building, again, I think they've probably been through the worst of some of their issues. I think investors will be looking for perhaps some positive surprises there. Kiwi Bank, Sparks, another one that is always interesting, and Sky City as well. Generally speaking, we're seeing the agribusinesses doing quite well. That's not a surprise with the rural economy in pretty good shape. PGG Wrightson was one that's looked pretty good. But as I say, hopefully over the course of the next week or so, we'll get a nice little insight just to how good this economy is going and how good the old motor is running.
1: Yeah. All right. We'll get your motor running. Thank you very much for that. Corin Dan with a look under the hood of the New Zealand economy. You can hear more throughout morning reports today. Let's go and see how much it costs to fill up your car right now. For diesel, it is just $2.692. That's your national average. It's down a little bit, actually. The average price for 91 has come back from where it was on Friday. It's still above $3, though. $3.01.4. Unless you're in Papa Moa. Because, and also, what have we got? Oh, actually, no, there's a few places. The lowest price anywhere for petrol this morning is at the Gull outlets there in Judea, in Maryvale, and the NPD in Papamoa. 91 at all three locations is just $2.75.6 per litre.

0: bit you need to know is Barry Guy is on the case. Kia ora, Barry Guy. How you doing?
1: I'm pretty good, Nathan, and you?
0: I'm good. I'm buoyant off the back of the weekend. What was your thing that was the wind beneath your wings the most on the weekend, Bez?
1: The Australian cricketers?
0: Oh, yeah. Wowee.
1: You know, I'm concerned, though, because, of course, New Zealand play them this summer, Australia, and it's going to give them a wake-up. Cool, but, you know, I'm just thinking too much into it, you know.
0: Well, they're over the hill, Barry. They're done. We've been smacked a few times by Bangladesh. It's actually quite nice to see someone else get it. Yeah. But that was unbelievable, that game, wasn't it?
1: Yeah. Also, another solid performance by the All Blacks, people are saying the opposition's not good enough. It's not going to get them ready for the test and the likes. But, I mean, what can you do? I mean, it's what's put in front of you.
0: Yes.
1: You know, and you just got to play the game that's in front of you. And I think they've done it reasonably well. I just had a quick listen to Mike Blair, sort of the attack coach, and he's pretty happy with how things are going. He just said some of their decision-making around when to make a pass they need to work on a little bit, but, you know, generally I'm a little bit more encouraged than I was sort of before the tour started.
0: I was thinking, Barry, when I had a look at it, I thought for the World Cup next year, we actually play a similar lead-in where we will be playing Hong Kong in our group, and who will not be as strong as the Bulls were, who will not be as strong as even the Sharks were, I don't think. So they've actually got a few of those games on the way through in the World Cup next year, and it's probably seeing actually how do we handle those games and how do we get what we need out of this against opposition. And I think if you're up against what is a weakened opposition, thumping them is what you should do. And you know what I mean? They managed to pull that off because it's so easy to bumble your way through and not do it there as well. But can I just say, can we just send all our guys up to Leinster for a season? Because Rico Ioane has come back and he is Rico Ioane times 10. He looks fantastic.
1: Yeah. And also, the wingers coming through.
0: Yeah.
1: You know, talk about injuries. Caleb Clark's coming back, but then I thought all these other wingers are doing really well. You know, I think we're in a good position there. So, I agree. And also, how much do you need to get yourself up to speed by playing opposition before a big test? You know, surely you should be able to in your preparation during the week. Get yourself prepared. So,
0: yay the Warriors again, thumping second to bottom side the Broncos, which they should have done, and they did so. But let's just hope that Luke Metcalf's bloody hamstring is all right.
1: Sport or life, you know, just in case you weren't aware, you know, they had the three best halfbacks there for a while. They're down to none now.
0: Yeah.
1: You know, Tanner Boyd, Luke Metcalf, and I heard that Tamari Martins, he's not available this week.
0: Oh, no, don't.
1: Yeah, so... Who's going to play halfback? I'm not too sure. But, good on them. Unfortunately, the Warriors women were beaten by West Tigers.
0: Yeah.
1: And also, Kyron Taumalolo, the Tasman winger, scored 5 tries against Counties Monaco last night. And he equals the record that was held by Terry Wright, set in 1984, Auckland against... Oh, I did look to see who it was, but 5 tries in an NPC game.
0: He is incredibly good. It looked so easy for him, just beating players. He went over the top of people. He went round them. He stepped them. He did anything he could, and it looks like he was hardly raising a sweat as he did it. Certain cut above there.
1: And I did before I go. I did think of you yesterday. I watched Jacob Wieserowski. Well, the Brewers beat the Dodgers yesterday, so that was quite impressive. But that's sort of rage baiting.
0: No, you can do that. That's
1: sorry
0: right, Barry.
1: Nathan.
0: That's fine. It's okay. We're continuing. We'll try and ruin baseball. We're not doing it at the moment.
1: We're not doing it
0: just at the moment. Here we go. Okay. Barry, thank you very much for that. Barry Guy having a look at the world of sport. We are racing towards 6 o'clock. Before we get there, I'm going to be talking to Whaalongo Anganoa Professor Yokoba Matapor, who's the world's first professor of Pacific Early Childhood Education. And also, Ross McNaughton finds out how our elite athletes use sleep to aid their training. First, Vicky Mackay has got your headlines.
2: Atu Māori, a 23-year-old man is due to appear in the Hamilton District Court today on assault charges. in relation to the weekend's mass stabbing. Four people received knife wounds on Churchill Avenue in the western Kirikiriroa suburb of Mairoa on Saturday night. One person was taken to hospital in a critical condition, two were seriously injured, and a fourth has minor injuries. A senior Labour Party MP says no one believes Nationals' Erica Stanford has no ambition to be Prime Minister. Ms Stanford faced the media yesterday for the first time since a tumultuous leadership bid had her leader Christopher Luxon defending his role as Prime Minister for the second time in 4 months. She says she was initially very quiet on whether she supported Mr Luxon because she had already indicated she did multiple times. Labour's Willie Jackson says all the information out there says Ms Stanford doesn't support Mr Luxon and she can deny it all she likes. The future of the dog attack that killed a, that beg your pardon, the future of the dog that attacked and killed a one-year-old in Christchurch remains unclear. Sonny Charles Watson died after he was found in a critical condition at a property in Aranui on Friday. The dog has been removed from the home and the police are working with animal control.

0: Now, the headlines, Met Service weather in the main centres today, valid until midnight, the Rahina Monday. Auckland fine, apart from a few showers before dawn. Southerlies and 12 degrees. Tauranga fine, southerlies turn westerly at night, 12. Hamilton, I beg your pardon, Tauranga, you're fine, southerlies turning westerly at night, 14. Hamilton's 12, fine with sou-westerlies. Wellington, you have cloudy periods with occasional showers, clearing in the afternoon, southerlies strong before dawn, still no double figures, 9 degrees today. Christchurch, a few showers, mainly about Banks Peninsula, clearing to fine this morning. Morning frosts are possible in sheltered places. Sou-westerlies and a high of 12. And in Dunedin, cloud increasing. The odd shower from around midday. Sou-westerlies from morning and 12 degrees. 16 to 6. Nathan, have a great week.
1: I will too. I will do. Thank you very much there, Vicky. UK Prime Minister Andy Burnham has described the death of former Cambridge professor Jason Arday as a tragedy on so many levels. And he has called for a moment of reflection. Arday was found dead at an address in South London on Friday. The 41-year-old had resigned as a professor of sociology of education at the University of Cambridge last week after allegations of plagiarism and questions about some of his achievements. He denied the claims. The BBC's Helena Wilkinson has this report.
2: 3 years ago, Jason Arday made history, becoming Cambridge University's youngest ever black professor. But earlier this month, he was at the centre of a plagiarism row, and last week he quit his role with immediate effect. Last night, it was confirmed that Jason Arday had been found dead. In a statement, the Metropolitan Police said they were called by the London Ambulance Service on Friday afternoon following a report that a man had been found unresponsive inside a property. Sadly, a 41-year-old man was pronounced dead at the scene. His next of kin have been informed and have been supported by officers. The Prime Minister, Andy Burnham, said Jason Arday's death was a tragedy on so many levels.
3: It's not a moment for any rushing to judgment. It's a moment for reflection, I would say. Reflecting on how things came to this. A really sad and sorry state of affairs. And I think we just all today think of Jason, his contribution and his family and friends.
2: Since his appointment as a Cambridge Professor of Sociology of Education in 2023, Professor Jason Arday regularly appeared in the media talking about a variety of subjects from his personal journey into academia.
4: There's one thing you said to me which I never forgot, and it was when I was 22 and I said to you I was thinking about doing a PhD. And you said to me, like, you know, it would be the greatest story in the world if the kid who didn't know how to read and write was managed to get a PhD.
2: But there were recent allegations of plagiarism and questions about some of his achievements. He denied the claims. He admitted errors in his work, but said he had faced an unrelenting level of public scrutiny and personal attack and was not a liar. Some critics had said the treatment of him had been motivated by racism, but others said the claims of plagiarism were legitimate. A former colleague and friend told the BBC he had spoken to Jason Arday yesterday morning.
5: Over the last few weeks, since the plagiarism allegations came to sort of national news and then international news, he was being subjected on an hourly basis to ridicule, humiliation. he told me this morning that he couldn't leave his home because his face was now so well known, his name was so well known, that he was a figure of shame. He maintained that he did not fabricate, he did not lie.
2: In a statement, Jason Arday's family said that they were in shock to have lost this amazing father, partner, brother, uncle and son. They added the campaign of misinformation was too much for Jason, who was a gentle man and who always wanted to see the best in everyone. Cambridge University's Vice-Chancellor said they were desperately saddened to hear the tragic news that Jason Arday had died. The Metropolitan Police said his death was being treated as unexpected, but is not believed to be suspicious. Helena Wilkinson, BBC News.
1: We love a world first here at First Up. Today, well, it's in our

0: name, isn't it, first? Today, you're going to meet the world's first professor of Pacific Early Childhood Education. After 25 years teaching, boy, that takes some patience, and researching education for Pacific children, Whaalongo Anganoa Professor Jacoba Matapor has achieved that milestone, and Professor Matapor is the inaugural Pro Vice Chancellor Pacific at the Auckland University of Technology, and joins us now, Morena, the world's first professor of Pacific Early Childhood Education. How does that crown feel to wear?
1: Oh, it feels like a very heavy crown, but one that I'm absolutely honoured to wear. Thank you so much for the warm introduction.
0: I was thinking that when you've got that on you, it's a great thing to get, but then all of a sudden, I almost feel a bit Spider-Man. With great power comes great responsibility, right?
1: Oh, absolutely. It's, you know, it's been years in the making, and I started out teaching in early childhood, then leading out into teacher education. So I've had a strong background in teaching, not only in the sector, but then also adult learners. So it's been a whole sort of evolution over the years, and I've seen a lot of changes. And with that, I think, you know, definitely comes a lot of responsibility, but also excitement for what the future might bring. Yeah.
0: Yeah, absolutely. I mean, plenty of us have been through the part where you've had your kids through early childhood education. I used to pick my kids up and leave and think, how do they do that? That looks exhausting to do. But I mean, explain to us the importance of why that is so, so important, because it is hugely.
1: You've absolutely hit the nail on the head. You know, when we think about the critical years of development for anyone, the first 5 years is the most impact in those foundation years for the rest of your life. And it far transcends like academic success. It's a holistic approach. Yeah. And so when I think about Pacific early childhood education, I think about our Indigenous knowledge systems that already include key aspects of identity, of spirituality, of well-being, a much more fully human way of thinking about development. Mm. So, you know, there's so much that our Indigenous knowledge systems bring that can be, you know, an extension to. It can be really supporting our young children to thrive in their later years. So the foundational years of early childhood education cannot be underestimated. we see it, you know, like you said in the opening part, it does take patience. But I think one thing in New Zealand, you know, I look at New Zealand, I think the history of early childhood education in New Zealand, you know, we're the first nation in the world to actually have a bicultural early childhood curriculum. And this is back in 1996. You know, so we have a rich, rich legacy. And because Māori have led strong Indigenous frameworks to think about childhood development, it's actually opened opportunities to think differently about development, but also to think about Pacific Indigenous ways of development. So, you know, these are really important contributions that have been made in Aotearoa for the rest of the world even.
0: Give us some of those contributions and also the values that you bring and you think are really important at that time.
1: Yeah, so the contributions really is realising that we don't need to have academic success that is only monolingual. You know, you can be multilingual, you can be bilingual and actually thrive in academic areas later on in life. So it isn't a deficit having your heritage language and then later English, you know. So it's these ways that research in New Zealand has really showed the value of bilingual learning. And we've got beautiful pioneers like Jan Tau Uma, Toi Sulusuru Lea Tatipi, all of these pioneers who've actually led out work in these spaces over decades. So, you know, that's one very important contribution, I think, that Aotearoa makes. But importantly, having a bicultural curriculum shows the way in which you can navigate multiple, you know, ways of knowing and being and learning in an education context, and it can be done successfully. So it doesn't just have to be one way or the other. It can be one way and the other. They can be sort of translated into different contexts.
0: Yeah, that fight.
1: So, yeah,
0: between,
1: so those are important contributions. Yeah.
0: Yeah. Sorry, that fight between the and the or. That comes up a bit, doesn't it, right? And
1: it
0: easily can be the end when you do. So then what are your hopes then for the future of early childhood education here in Aotearoa and the Pacific?
1: Well, my hope for the future of Pacific early childhood education in New Zealand is that our Pacific early childhood sector really, you know, is recognised for the valuable contribution they provide, and that you know, when we look towards growing Pacific early childhood education even across the region, that, you know, Aotearoa New Zealand could hopefully become a hub, you know, for innovation, for, you know, ways of supporting our Pacific children's development, you know, into later success in life.
0: In the unforgiving world of elite sport, athletes are always looking for an edge, even it turns out when they've got their eyes closed. Sleep plays a vital role in recovery and preparation, and sportsmen and women are increasingly conscious that what happens when they're unconscious can have a big impact on their performance. Ross McNaughton reports.
2: For well over a decade, Tom Walsh has been among the very best shot putters on the planet. Walsh knows what it takes to win, and the training field and the gym aren't the only places he puts in the hours.
3: Without sleep, you're not recovering. It's pretty important to get right.
2: Walsh likes to get between 8.5 to 9.5 hours sleep a night while in heavy training, and the earlier, the better.
3: For me, more hours before midnight typically mean a better sleep. If I'm going to bed at midnight and waking up at, you know, 9 or whatever it is, that's very different sleep than if I go to bed at 9 and wake up at 6. I typically sleep better that way.
2: That observation is borne out in science, according to Jeff Parsfield, a lecturer at Auckland University of Technology's School of Sport, Exercise and Health.
4: The early night or the early aspect of sleep is where you gain most of your deep sleep, which is the phasing of sleep that's synonymous with physical recovery.
2: Blackfern Maya Joseph also likes to turn in early, although that's partly influenced by her studies. The 24-year-old is working towards a medical degree.
5: Yeah, I'm in fourth year, so it's placement, so it's less lectures and more in the hospital and kind of shift work kind of thing, so we start quite early. Yeah, I've definitely started going to sleep a lot earlier since I've been on placement.
2: Like many of her teammates, Joseph uses a Whoop, a device that monitors the length, stages and quality of the wearer's sleep.
5: Logan is our sports scientist and he's really good in kind of explains the importance of sleep, so everyone kind of understands that. But we actually got the Whoops as part of Matutu, our Super Rugby team. We were part of a study, so we all got them in that team, and with that came a lot of, I guess, education around sleep, particularly to do with hormones and like menstrual cycles.
2: Maintaining a healthy sleep schedule can be difficult during competition, especially when that involves travelling overseas and adjusting to different time zones.
3: I use melatonin when I'm travelling, if I'm changing time zones, to help promote sleep. Obviously, I try not to be on my phone in bed. I'm not on my phone in bed. Obviously, that helps with the lights and so forth.
2: Sprinter Tian Welpton is also big on avoiding blue light.
6: I turn off all blue lights, I have blue light filters on all my devices after the sun goes down. And then, yeah, the first thing I like to do in the morning when I get up out of bed is go and open my curtains and just look at the sky for a little bit to get some of that real healthy outside blue light into your eyes to kickstart your day.
2: And in keeping with his status as New Zealand's fastest man, Welpton doesn't waste any time acclimatising.
6: I try to do a bit of adjusting prior to leaving the country. So let's say I'm heading over to Europe. I'll go to bed 1 hour later every night for maybe 3 to 4 nights just to kind of kickstart that.
2: Welpton and Walsh are both big men and travel with their own pillows. But you can't do anything about the size of the beds, especially at competitions like the Olympics.
3: It doesn't probably necessarily stop me from getting to sleep, but I do sometimes wake up with a sore arm or something like that because it's hanging off the side of the bed.
2: While not quite as broad as Walsh, Welpton is 193 centimetres tall, so getting a good sleep often has to be a case of mind over mattress.
6: Quite often you're having to sleep on an airplane or sleep on a tiny little bed or in a bunk bed or whatever it may be if you're at a random small meet in Europe. So I've adapted to be less picky and less fussy with where and what I'm sleeping on. And I find that since I've started to care a little bit less about that stuff, I'm actually sleeping better because I'm just not worrying about it.
2: And even if you have a fretful night before a big competition, Passfield says athletes from elite to amateur can still achieve a dream performance.
4: The sleep you get the night before isn't the be-all and end-all of your sleep and your performance. What actually matters more is the sleep you get two nights before. Because most people, the night before their first 5K or before maybe an Olympic debut, you're going to have that thought in your brain. And getting it out of your head is going to be challenging. So if you get that poor night's sleep the night before, it's not the end of the world if your sleep is consistent.
0: There we are. We've just found out what's holding us all back from Olympic glory. Ross McNaughton with that one. We head along to find out what the well-rested team of Morning Report have this morning. Kia ora, you two.
7: Oh, I'm sorry. I'm a case of mistaken identity. It's John and I here. And our states are various unrest. So we'll have to do it instead. But yeah, so we only need to stress about sleep two nights before we need to perform. So we're stressing at the wrong time.
0: Yeah.
8: Good morning, Mordina.
0: Stress
8: morning,
0: earlier.
8: Everyone.
0: Stress earlier.
8: Hey, wait a second. It's 40 seconds to six.
0: Yeah, yeah. Okay, go. What do you got?
7: We're going to be talking
8: what's on the show?
7: About fast track, the changes made. So now developers are going to have to contribute more to infrastructure costs in about 2029. The Prime Minister will be with us at 10 to 8. And the World Surf League is heading to Dunedin.
0: Oh, wow.
8: Well done. What's this music, Nathan?
0: It's Belinda Carlisle's birthday. She was one of the greatest pirates of the 80s. And I won't hear a word against her. Thank you very much for that. First up, back
8: is
0: in
8: that,
0: there
8: is that why you came in so late? So you couldn't hear a word against it?
0: Yeah, exactly. First up, back in your ears, I pop.
9: RNZ News at 6 o'clock. Kia ora, my loyalele. Good morning, I'm Nicola Wright. The Mayor of Hamilton says a mass stabbing in the city over the weekend is deeply concerning. Four people received knife wounds on Churchill Avenue in the western Kirikiriroa suburb of Maeroa on Saturday night. One person was taken to hospital in a critical condition, two were seriously injured, and a fourth has minor injuries. The police have described the situation, which also involved a gun being fired, as frightening and disturbing for neighbours. Mayor Tim McIndoe says his thoughts are with all of those affected. A 23-year-old man is due to appear in the Hamilton District Court today on assault charges. The future of the dog that attacked and killed a young child in Christchurch remains unclear. One-year-old Sonny Charles Watson was found in a critical condition at a property in Aranui on Friday. Adam Burns has more.
10: Detective Senior Sergeant Dan Overend says the dog has been removed from the home and the police are working with animal control. However, the Christchurch City Council is not commenting on whether the dog will be euthanised. The baby's grieving parents have paid tribute, saying Sonny Charles Watson was not just the light of their lives, but also of everyone he came in contact with. In a statement, they described Sonny as the most beautiful little boy, full of love and laughter for everyone. The police earlier said the dog lived at the home where Sonny died, but have not said whether that was his family's home.
9: A transport advocate says Auckland risks not making the most of its city rail link investment so long as a trial of letting more cars into the city centre continues. Since April this year, cars have been allowed back onto part of Queen Street after 7 o'clock at night under the Auckland Transport trial. Greater Auckland's campaign director Connor Sharp says that doesn't set the area up well for the soon-to-open Te Waihorotu station and the influx of pedestrians it's expected to bring. But an Auckland Transport spokesperson says the trial has had positive results so far, with no significant pedestrian safety concerns. Frustration with closures of the Awakino Gorge on State Highway 3 in and out of Taranaki has the transport sector eyeing up a detour that's currently a single-lane metal road. The Road Freight Association Transporting New Zealand wants the government to contribute $25 million to upgrade Taumatamaere Road so it can be used when the gorge is closed. Its chief executive Dom Kalassi says when it is closed, it costs the transport sector $640,000 a day.
11: If $25 million had to be invested to upgrade Taumatamaere Road, the break-even point for that is about 4 days of closure a year.
9: The Awakino Gorge will be closed again for 4 days later this month for roadworks. The transport agency says any local road options would require careful consideration. A meningitis awareness advocate says access to free meningococcal B vaccines should be widened to include those eligible for a community services card. The death of a young adult in Waikato has prompted Te Whatu Ora Health NZ to urge people to be aware of the signs of the disease. The health agency says vaccination protects against meningitis. The chairperson of the Meningitis Foundation, Jared Rushton, says the meningococcal B vaccine is free for 13 to 25-year-old students in their first year of boarding school or halls of residence. But he says the protection needs to be targeted to those households that need it the most. Firefighters in Greece say two people have died on the island of Salamis, where several fires broke out simultaneously. They say the two bodies were recovered from a beach. Earlier, officials in the Aegean island of Skyros expressed optimism that a forest fire there could be brought under control. About 130,000 properties in Hawaii have no power after Hurricane Lala brushed the Big Island before being downgraded to a tropical storm. Flooding has badly affected roads across the islands and trees have come down. At least two houses have been swept away in the storm. More rain's expected today despite the storm being downgraded, and officials are continuing to warn of life-threatening conditions. That's the news. With sport, here's Barry Guy.
12: Premier League champions Arsenal produced a statement win over rivals Manchester City to lift the 2026 Community Shield in Cardiff. Arsenal took the lead after just 23 seconds before going on to win 3-0 and claim their 18th Community Shield title. The Black Sticks men and women have both been well beaten in their opening games at the Hockey World Cup in Europe. The women going down 5-2 to Belgium and the men are beaten 5-1 by the Netherlands. New Zealand driver Mitch Evans has finished third in the Formula E Championship following the final round in London. Evans finished fourth in the last race and finished 9 points behind Championship winner Pascal Wehrlein of Germany. Tasman winger Kyron Taumofolau scored 5 tries in a 50-35 win over Counties Monaco. His 5 tries equal the NPC record set by Auckland's Terry Wright in 1984. And the Warriors women have dropped to 6th in the NRLW after a 30-22 loss to West Tigers in Sydney. Koe nā nā pūrongo, hakinakina, that's your sports news. Nicola's back with the weather next.
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9: Forecast from Met Service to midnight. For Northland, scattered showers, clearing to fine this morning. Auckland, Coromandel Peninsula and Bay of Plenty. Also Waikato, Te Taumaru Nui and Taupō, remaining cloud and showers, clearing to fine early. Some morning frost. Taranaki to Kapiti, partly cloudy. Isolated showers inland, mainly this afternoon. For Taihape, Gisborne to Wairarapa and Wellington, some showers, clearing in Wellington this afternoon. Nelson and Buller to Fiordland, mainly fine, but showers in Fiordland. Marlborough, Canterbury and Otago, excluding Clutha, mainly fine. Though a few showers from Banks Peninsula north, clearing this morning. Scattered showers this afternoon or evening. Clutha and Southland, showers. Chatham Islands, some showers, clearing this evening. For the main centres, Auckland fine apart from a few early showers, southerlies and a high of 12. Tauranga is fine, southerlies turn westerly at night, 14. Hamilton fine, southwesterlies and 12. Wellington occasional showers clearing this afternoon, southerly strong early, 9 degrees. Christchurch a few showers, mainly in Banks Peninsula, clearing to fine this morning. Could be a frosty start in sheltered places, southwest winds and a high of 12. Dunedin gets cloudier, there's the odd shower from around midday. Also southwesterlies and a high of 12. It's 7 minutes past six.
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7: Atamaria, good morning everyone. Great to have you with us this Monday morning, Rahina, August the 17th. I've just learned something about John because we're going to be talking about New Zealand Fashion Week, which kicks off this week. A really big deal in a struggling industry at the moment, so not making light of it. However, I was somewhat bemused that John's been a regular attendee.
8: Well, I was. When I first became a newsreader, so you go from being a journalist to being a newsreader and suddenly you're on billboards and busbacks and you become something, for want of a better word, of a celebrity. And you get invited to these things, you go along, you sit in the front row and you think, whoa, I've made it. And I haven't gone for many years because I always felt slightly absurd.
7: Yes,
8: I wear suits. I wear the same things all the time. But I do admire and celebrate and love our fashion industry.
7: Exactly. And yeah, I've been before as well, and I felt like a bit of a pretender. But kudos to all the work that goes in. And as we're saying, you know, the talent of some of those New Zealand designers.
8: True.
7: And the struggle ahead with, well, for many retail, but them included. We are going to talk about that through the program. Also on the program today, the government plans changes to fast-track legislation. This is after, well, pretty widespread criticism from residents and councils.
16: The infrastructure is not ready. We don't have the tools. The government has not given us tools. In fact, they've capped rates, which will make it harder for us to pay for this infrastructure.
7: That is the chair of Auckland Council's Planning Committee, Richard Hills. Housing and Infrastructure Minister Chris Bishop, he will be with us right after the 7 o'clock news.
8: Also today, ongoing frustrations from closures of State Highway 3's Awakino Gorge prompts locals to consider a detour.
11: If $25 million had to be invested to upgrade Tamata Mairi Road, the break-even point for that, the benefit cost break-even, is about 4 days of closure a year.
8: That's Transporting NZ CEO Don Kalassi. We'll have Taranaki Whanganui reporter Robin Martin's story around 7:15. And if you know the route they're talking about, do text us. Is this viable? 2101.
7: And now that Auckland City Rail Link has an opening date, attention turns to improvements above ground.
17: If we want to make the most out of City Rail Link, we need to reallocate space on these streets to better suit what the city will now look like.
7: That is Connor Sharp from urban advocacy charity Greater Auckland. More on that shortly. Interested in your feedback on anything we are discussing, you can text us on 2101 or email morningreport@rnz.co.nz. It's 6:09.
8: Also this morning, Christopher Luxon, of course, just before 8 o'clock. Why did it take Erica Stanford 4 days to speak publicly in support of him? Thank you for being with us on Morning Report. We're delighted to have your company on this Monday morning. A former butcher turned industry trainer says job prospects are strong for young people looking to get into the butchery trade. Recent figures from Stats NZ show more than a third of 15 to 24-year-olds are unemployed or underemployed, and jobs are scarce. But Peter Martin, who's apprenticeships manager for Skills for Work, says butchery is bucking the trend with employers actively looking for qualified butchers and apprentices. And Peter joins us now. Morning, Peter. Nice to have you with us. Where in the continuum are we talking? Are we talking the whole lot from the freezing works through to retail?
18: Absolutely. Yep.
8: Absolutely. And there are jobs for kids now, are there?
18: In retail, it's not a massive industry, but across the wider meat industry, absolutely there'll be employment opportunities there right now.
8: And why is that?
18: It's such a big part of our economy. Yeah. It really does. It does drive a massive amount of... you drive around this country, you're looking in paddocks, there's a lot of animals out there.
8: Yeah, there is. So is it a good thing for young people who are looking for work? And, you know, you and I remember cycles, right? I remember closures, I remember job losses, I remember redundancies, I remember tough times in the sector. So is it a guaranteed job if you get an apprenticeship?
18: If you get an apprenticeship in a retail butcher shop, you will not work through your whole lifetime. You will always have work in front of you. In times I've not wanted to be butchering and I've ended up helping a mate out. So very much there is demand for butchers. It's not a massive industry, and there's in the demand for butchers over the next 2 to 3 years.
8: Can you say that for me again? If you get a job in a retail butchery, can you will not work in your whole lifetime? Is that what you said?
18: If you want to continue to butcher, there will be a job in front of you.
8: How long have you been doing this for?
18: I'm 55 years of age and since I left school.
8: Okay, and you've never been out of work. In fact, as you were saying, from time to time you thought, I don't want to do this anymore, and you kept doing it.
18: I had a 2 week holiday and the mate's bunged his thumb up and I've had to go and help him out sort of thing.
8: Is it good work? Is it rewarding work? Is it tough work? What's it like?
18: It is physical. You're on your feet. It is work with your hands. If you're a kinesthetic learner, a visual learner, it's work that you'll enjoy. It's challenging. It does involve a great deal of critical thinking, because when an animal is processed, that's the best it'll be. So you have to understand getting a return for the whole carcass as quickly as you can. You've got to get your dollars in the till as quick as you can, because 2 weeks later it's not really worth much. So it is. It's a challenging and very, very rewarding industry.
8: Gosh, you're selling it. You talked about the types of learning. So do certain types of kids go for this work, for these apprenticeships?
18: You would have to want to be working, enjoy physical work,
8: yeah,
18: for sure. And you are using your hands to do what you're doing in front of you in any given task. So, yeah, a learner that likes, learning with... as opposed to reading and writing.
8: And so this is obviously, we're obviously talking full-time work here. Are there part-time opportunities for kids who are studying or doing something else, or is this very immersive?
18: I would think in terms of apprenticeship, you're in and that's what you're doing. There are peak periods in both retail and the primary processing in the meat industry, where there are job opportunities in those peak periods. So it's a perfect job for a high school student in December and in January. A school holiday job in a butcher shop would be something that's available. Through the processing industry as well, there are peak periods in that industry.
8: We're talking, of course, about young people, but I wonder about retraining, because with an unemployment rate of, the mid-fives, there are a lot of people who have lost their jobs. So if you're in your 30s and you've just heard you say you will never not be in work and you've just lost a job, that must be very attractive. Would you recommend retraining into butchery?
18: It is actually something that the company I work for, Skills for Work, we have happening in Christchurch and Auckland year round, where people are actually making that choice and, getting a good outcome from it as well.
8: So these are people who've lost their jobs who are retraining. Are they going into work?
18: Yes. Yep. That's the objective of and why we do it.
8: Peter Martin, it's lovely to have you with us this morning. That's a good story. We don't get many of them in the job market at the moment. Peter Martin, Skills for Work, saying that if you do get trained as a butcher, you will never lack for employment. 60 minutes past six.
7: And you're with Morning Report on RNZ National. Time to catch up on the stories from overseas now with our correspondent, Nick Harper. Kia ora, good morning, Nick.
19: Morning, Ingrid.
7: And now Russia says Ukraine has launched its biggest attack of the year. What can you tell us about that?
19: That's right, a huge attack, this one, Ingrid. Russia's Ministry of Defence saying that they destroyed nearly 1,500 Ukrainian drones in a 24-hour period alone. About 600 of those drones were heading for Moscow. Now, those attacks were really targeting several different locations throughout the country. Six people were killed, and the governor of Moscow, or the region there, said it was one of the most massive drone attacks in recent memory. And I think really it shows what Ukraine has been engaged in recent weeks, the ramping up of its attacks, but also the fact that it's expanded its long-range attack capabilities, firing much deeper into Russia, and as well as attacking military targets, also attacking economic targets. In this attack, as we've seen in other attacks, Ukraine targeted the Wildberry depots. These are the depots being used by what's really likened to the Amazon of Russia, a place that sells out e-commerce items all around the country. And really, that is bringing the war much closer to home for the average Russians who are using Wildberries as a place where they're getting their items from.
7: Yes, and I see some of the areas in Moscow where places where some of Russia's elite resides. So, as you say, delving deeper into the country there. Now, in Italy, right, some special paintings have been stolen from an Italian museum. Well, they were on a holiday or something, on break?
19: That's right. A special festival was underway. It was the annual celebrations to honour the Virgin Mary, and they targeted the thieves as an art gallery that really specialised in one of the local artists, a Renaissance master, Antonello de Messina, who painted back in the 15th century. He's had artwork that sold for millions in the past. Four of his paintings were stolen from the art gallery during this period, and the authorities think that really the thieves used these celebrations as a way to cover up their activities. 100,000 people in the city for these celebrations, and thieves managed to somehow get inside, steal four works of art, and get away undetected. They also left two other works that they took off the walls by a fence nearby. The thinking is they left them behind in the rush to escape. But there were guards on duty. The security there was operational. So in theory, they will be able to track them down. But at this stage, no obvious leads. We're told that the four paintings taken are of extraordinary value. Bear in mind that Antonelli's, one of his works of art earlier this year, sold for $15 million. So potentially a huge heist here, with thieves getting away with millions and millions of dollars.
7: And leaving a couple by a fence, honestly. Okay, now what is happening in the Strait of Hormuz? Now, a US commander has paid a visit there. This is what, to the ship where they've had, reportedly, a couple of people going overboard?
19: That's right. Reportedly, lots of problems, including some attempted suicides, those sailors being held back from jumping overboard. But the conditions on board in recent months, reports coming out that there are things like bad, rotten food, mouldy showers, really terrible living conditions. There's about 5,000 sailors on board this ship, the USS Abraham Lincoln. It's been out at sea for 260 days. It was meant to come back in May, but that deployment got extended, really just because of what's happening in the Middle East at the moment. But because of these reports, the commander of US Central Command, Admiral Barry Cooper, visited the ship at a time that Democrats up on Capitol Hill have launched an investigation. They want to find out whether the mental and physical state of these crew members has been impaired because of this very, very long deployment. They are demanding answers. They're even demanding a visit to the aircraft carrier. All of that at a time when the US is saying that the blockade on the ports of Iran will remain indefinitely. And of course, those aircraft carriers vital to what the US is trying to do in the region at this time, and keep the ships there really as leverage to try and force a deal with Iran.
7: Thank you very much for the update. That is our correspondent Nick Harper, 20 minutes past 6.
8: A transport advocate says Auckland risks not making the most of its multi-billion dollar City Rail Link investment, with an ongoing trial allowing more cars into the city centre. Since April, cars have been allowed on parts of Queen Street and Wellesley Street after 7pm as part of an Auckland transport trial. Heart of the City pushed for the change, saying banning cars on Queen Street was hurting economic recovery for businesses in the area post-COVID. But others say keeping the area car-free would make it more inviting for the influx of pedestrians the new Te Wai Horotu station is expected to bring. Luca Foreman has more.
20: Connor Sharp from urban advocacy charity Greater Auckland is really excited about the soon-to-open City Rail Link.
21: I mean, I'm wearing a shirt that says all the station names, so yeah, I'm super excited. People are going to be really, really happy, and I think they're going to be asking what's next, right?
20: The $5.5 billion project will open on Sunday, September 13th, and bring two new underground stations, including Te Wai Horotiu, which has entrances on Victoria Street and Wellesley Street. But Connor Sharp says changes introduced by Auckland Transport earlier this year mean the city won't be making the most of the investment.
21: If we want to make the most out of City Rail Link, we need to reallocate space on these streets to better suit what the city will now look like.
20: An ongoing Auckland Transport trial is allowing general vehicles on Queen Street between Wakefield and Wellesley Street between 7pm and 7am. It's also trialling running a new bus lane on part of Wellesley Street from 7am to 7pm instead of 24/7 as had been considered. Connor Sharp says the changes make the area less appealing for pedestrians coming out of the new CRL station and clog up the key Wellesley Street bus corridor.
21: If you want to come to town to get a drink maybe and you want to get home, you want to know that your public transport is going to be reliable, right? And since we're not operating in that evening period, it's going to be difficult to run those better services.
20: Just across town, property developer Steve Bielby is renovating the St James Theatre, sitting just off Queen Street.
1: The gravel. This is what we're doing, is we're breaking up the exterior layer.
20: Mr Bielby supports AT's trial, saying it's made the area around St James safer.
1: Bringing those vehicles back actually brings thoroughfare, it brings people, it brings, you know, atmosphere, it brings attention. I guess when you've got those sort of nefarious things or activities happening, yeah, the best way to stop them is to actually shine a light on them.
20: He says the main problem with Queen Street being pedestrianised was that nothing was brought in to replace the cars.
1: So you just created this void. And then a whole lot of business explodes and it becomes this self-fulfilling prophecy, and now we've got an empty tenancy problem.
20: Heart of the City Chief Executive Viv Beck didn't want to be interviewed for this story, but says in a statement that feedback from businesses and visitors alike is that the Queen Street authorised vehicle zone is confusing and has reduced foot traffic and spending. Emails between Viv Beck and Auckland Transport, seen by RNZ, show Heart of the City pushed strongly for the changes which were made in the trial. Connor Sharp from Greater Auckland feels voices like Heart of the City are often prioritised over others.
21: Every time we have consulted on changes that give more priority to people or give more priority to public transport, the consultation always comes back with overwhelming support.
20: However, an Auckland Transport spokesperson says it listened to feedback from a wide range of people, businesses and community groups when developing the trial. The spokesperson says the trial has had positive results so far, with no significant pedestrian safety concerns, and they'll continue to monitor things as the City Rail Link opens.
8: Luca Foreman in central Auckland. Let's go to the centre of the North Island. NZTA says the desert road in the central North Island is closed because of snow. If you are planning a trip through there, please do check on the NZTA website. It is currently closed. 24 minutes past six.
7: That is time to catch up on what has been happening in the world of sport with Nathan Raredi. Hi there, Nathan.
5: Kia ora.
7: We are involved in, New Zealand is involved in another World Cup. I'm always doing that.
5: No, all of us, we're all waking up this morning with hockey sticks in our hands as we look at the Black Sticks, men's and women's. I like how they're doing this. The Hockey World Cup has combined the men's and the women's World Cups. They're just going to run them together. And they're actually, it's interesting, right? So 16 women's teams. It's only the second time they've done it. But also what they're doing is they've got dueling host countries. So they have Belgium and Netherlands, which obviously are next door. You can get to it pretty easy. A lot of field hockey played around there as well. So teams will find themselves alternating, playing sometimes in Netherlands, sometimes in Belgium. So you got your men's and your women's games going, and what's been quite good so far as I've noticed that they've tended to try and put the countries, if they've got a men's and a women's team, qualified back to back in games.
7: Oh, great.
5: So that's quite neat. So it runs for 2 weeks. It started on Saturday in the Netherlands. That was the Women's World Cup, and then the Men's World Cup started the day, which was Sunday our time there, in Belgium. So let's see how we've gone so far. We're in a pool that we'll go with the men first because they played first this morning at 2. They had a 5-1 loss to Netherlands, James Hickson with the only goal. And when I have a look in the pool that the men are in, that's probably to be expected. The Black Sticks men are 11th in the world, the Netherlands number one. So, you know, them holding on to their top seed. We're also in there with Argentina and Japan. Now, having a look at that, I tried to have a look at historical games. We've really struggled against Netherlands and Argentina, but we've played Japan 5 times this year and won every single one of those.
7: Oh, great.
5: So that is a good thing. So the men unfortunately lost overnight. It was 2 o'clock this morning and then the Netherlands, their game when they started, and we lost 5-1. For the women, Olivia Shannon's Black Sticks, so they arrive in really good form. They win the 2025 Oceania Cup, but they've got a strong pool as well. Belgium are the world number 3, Ireland's the number 6, Spain is the number 12. But we've got fairly good form. However, overnight we lost to the top seed in the pool, which was Belgium, 5-2. So similar to the men, probably not to be unexpected, those results. They would have hoped to have done a little better than that. Anyway, I can tell you that the next game for the men is against Japan on Wednesday morning at 5:30, and then the one for the women is against Ireland at what should be 7 o'clock. Can I just take a caveat on that, just in case my ability to pick the time zone is wrong? I might be out by now, but I think I'm right there with that one as I got there. And there is the European Athletics Championships going on in Birmingham right now. And there was an incident that happened last night. At the end of the day, everyone was held inside the stadium and armed police just swarmed the place because a man in his 30s allegedly entered a restricted area of Alexandra Stadium using the wrong security accreditation. Now, I don't know if he was doing it to try and sneak in. We don't know if he was, you know, doing a watch me do a funny thing here, YouTube channel, here I go, or if he was up to nefarious things. But anyway, they figured it out. A police operation happened straight away. The West Midlands police arrived. They swarmed the entire place, arrested him on suspicion of fraud. They're armed, by the way. And then the people and the athletes were held inside the stadium while the police went around doing a sweep of the facility. 23,000 of them. Waiting in massive lines, and six scheduled medal ceremonies were cancelled as well. Fans and athletes started queuing at 10 p.m. to get out, and some of them didn't get home till 12:45 in the morning. So it's been an interesting old time there in Birmingham, but luckily everybody was safe.
7: Mm. Thank you very much, Nathan. 6:28.
8: Nefarious, the word of the morning. It's been used twice in the first half hour. Very good. It's the kind of highly eloquent and articulate.
7: It is a great word.
8: And learned radio station we are.
7: Warmest place at the moment is Waikawa Bay in the Coromandel. 9 degrees for you. The coldest is Mount Cook Village on -8. And just a reminder, there is some snow on the desert road, so do bear that in mind.
8: Coming up before 7 on Morning Report, a magnitude 7.7 quake in Indonesia has left more than 50 people dead, 5,000 people displaced.
7: New Zealand Fashion Week kicks off today as the local clothing industry hangs by a thread.
8: And in rural news, which is after the news, why a Hawke's Bay Farm Trust is offering $1 million to locals.
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9: A man is due in court today over a mass stabbing Hamilton's mayor is describing as deeply concerning. Four people received knife wounds in the suburb of Mairoa on Saturday night. One of them was critically injured and two have serious injuries. A gun was also fired as events unfolded. The police say it was frightening and disturbing for neighbours. It remains unclear whether the dog that attacked and killed a one-year-old in Christchurch will be euthanised. Sonny Charles Watson was found in a critical condition at a property in Aranui on Friday. The police say the dog lived at the home. They say it's been removed and they're working with animal control. The City Council is not commenting on the dog's future. A meningitis awareness advocate is calling for access to free meningococcal B vaccines to be widened. The death of a young adult in Waikato has prompted health authorities to urge people to be aware of the signs of the disease. Meningitis Foundation Chair Jared Rushton says the meningococcal B vaccine is free for 13 to 25-year-old students in their first year of boarding school or halls of residence. He wants those eligible for a community services card to also be able to get it free. Iran's army chief has announced that a reward will be paid to anyone who kills or captures a US soldier. General Amir Hatami says the payment of about $50,000 will be financed by public donations.
3: To whoever any dear combatant of ours kills an American or captures one and hands them over to any of the units of the Islamic Republic of Iran army, alongside the great reward of the jihad, we will provide a proper gift.
9: No US ground troops are deployed in Iran. Search teams continue to work through the rubble of collapsed buildings in western Colombia almost a week after a powerful earthquake devastated cities and towns. Official estimates issued early yesterday put the death toll at about 290. 140 are still missing. The Life Education Trust has compared the introduction of finance as a school subject from the age of five to the introduction of sex education. It says it will ensure valuable lessons are not left to chance discussions with parents. From next year, schools must start using the new social sciences curriculum for new entrants to Year 10, which includes the subject financial and economic activity. That's the news. Met Service forecast for the main centres now. Auckland is fine, just a few early showers. Southerly winds and high of 12. Tauranga fine. Southerlies turn westerly tonight, 14. Hamilton fine, southwesterlies and 12. Wellington occasional showers, clearing this afternoon. Southerlies strong early, high of 9. For Christchurch, it's mainly fine with early frost and a few showers for Banks Peninsula clear this morning. Showers from late evening, southwesterlies 12 degrees. Dunedin gets cloudier, there's the odd shower from around midday. Southwesterlies and a high of 12. It's 28 minutes to 7.
8: Thank you very much indeed, Nicola. That is time for Rural News with Janina Schwanaka. Morning, Janina. How
2: morning,
8: are you?
2: Morning, John. Good, good.
8: Good, good. Lovely to talk. Field days. Fever persists.
2: That's right.
8: With the team already planning for next year. I guess they are. It's so big.
2: Yeah, and obviously this year's field days in June was buoyed by that strong primary industry, and they saw almost record crowds attend the four-day event at Mystery Creek in Hamilton. This year's event obviously attracted those huge crowds with those cashed-up farmers looking to spend, politicians wanting to connect with rural communities ahead of the election, and a number of international trade delegations, including from India,
8: yeah,
2: hot off the back of that free trade agreement. National Field Day Society Chief Executive Richard Lindroos says this year hit every metric they capture, with the 1,300 exhibition sites completely selling out in strong sales.
6: It's exciting for the National Field Day Society, but also for agribusiness, showing that we are on a bit of a high. So 132,189 people are through the gate, and that's probably second biggest back to the 80s in terms of trying to get that sort of crowd. We will have record sales for, you know, some of the customers who are selling items. Not only on that large attendee, but the number of exhibitors, we sold out 5 weeks before the event, and that hasn't happened in recent memory, selling out the site. Phenomenal amount of exhibitors.
2: The Society only captures economic impacts every second year, and last year the show generated over $500 million in spending for New Zealand.
8: Wow.
2: And about $220 million of which was spent in Waikato alone. Richard Lindroos expects this year's figures will have exceeded this, and says they've already got unprecedented demand for next year.
6: It is in that kind of heavier capital items where you see the biggest spend, but just volume of purchases across everyone was high. One of the areas, the lifestyle areas that kind of gets it, is the number of spa pool retailers we have here, and they had a great time. So very consistent across the board.
2: Richard Lindroos says the sellout exhibition sites this year means they'll have to work smarter with spaces on the 125-hectare site and be innovative next year. He remains optimistic, though, despite that ongoing geopolitical volatility.
8: Spa pool sales, Janina Schwanaka.
2: That's right.
8: They're living the good life.
2: Yeah.
8: Well, that's good news. We need a bit of optimism and some spa pools. A Hawke's Bay Farm Trust has doubled its community funding pool, offering $1 million to locals. Tell us about this.
2: Well, here's some more good news, I suppose.
8: Yay.
2: The Joan Fernie Charitable Trust encompasses three Hawke's Bay stations, totalling over 7,000 hectares across the region. Now, it was created in 1977 to honour the legacy of Joan Fernie, whose family was once the second largest landowner in the North Island. Now, last year, the trust delivered over $500,000 to 47 community organisations, but it had received over 100 applications requesting more than $3.7 million of funding. So it shows you the demand that's there. Trust chairperson Mike Barham says the farm's strong performance this past year will allow it to better meet the region's needs.
22: There's no secret at the moment that farming is in a really strong patch. But as well as giving this $1 million, we are still developing our farms further, and we're doing that out of income. So it's a balance between looking after our asset, which will produce strong income for the community in the future, and how much we actually give away on a yearly basis.
2: Mike Barham says the trust funding priorities include continued support for community development, education and skills development, sustainable agriculture and environment, and health and well-being, with a particular focus on communities close to its farming operations. Applications for the 2026-27 round will open on October 1st, and you can find more details on the Joan Fernie website.
8: We should find out about the successful applicants, eh? That'd be nice.
2: Yeah, it would.
8: Yeah. Okay, thanks, Janina. Lovely to talk. 24 minutes to 7.
7: And with Morning Report on RNZ National, at least 5,000 people have been displaced by a powerful earthquake in Indonesia. 53 people have died. Rescuers are continuing to search for survivors after the shallow magnitude 7.7 quake. It struck the island of Flores shortly before 5 a.m. local time. This was on Saturday. More than 900 homes and hundreds of other buildings have been severely damaged by the tremor. There have been at least 341 aftershocks. Earlier, I spoke to our correspondent, Michael Nielsen, who is in Jakarta.
23: The authorities today have confirmed at least 53 people have been killed, more than 130 injured, and around 5,000 people have been displaced. But one of the major issues at the moment is reaching some of the more remote areas of Flores. It's quite a mountainous island. It's hasn't got the best infrastructure, and some of the aftershocks have triggered some landslides, along with the initial earthquake as well. So getting to some of these remote areas is quite challenging. And so that the search continues, and there's a fear once they get to these villages that the death toll could rise further.
7: How big are those aftershocks, and they're still going on, are they?
23: Yeah, there've been nearly 1,000 aftershocks recorded already. A couple of those were around the magnitude 6 and 5 levels, so quite major aftershocks. A lot of people are too scared to go back into their homes. A lot of homes have been damaged. Many have been destroyed. I think about 900 homes destroyed, 500 or so damaged on top of that. And a lot of people are too scared to go back into their homes while these aftershocks are occurring. So there's a lot of makeshift emergency shelters being set up across the island.
7: Yeah. So where are those people staying? Are some of them outside? How is the official response in terms of helping and housing those people?
23: Yeah, it was pretty immediate. Indonesia has, sadly used to a lot of these disasters. They have, it's in the Ring of Fire, the Pacific Ring of Fire. So they have a huge number of volcanoes and major earthquakes, and they have a relatively good response set up. So immediately after the earthquake, there was local teams working to dig people out from under some of the rubble. And now there's been the national support crews arriving as well from around the country, and they've been setting up emergency shelters in some of the most affected areas. They've also been building some emergency health centres as well, because many of the health centres on the island and hospitals were badly damaged. So they've had to create some of these makeshift medical centres as well.
7: Can you tell us a little bit more about the area actually affected? I know it wasn't felt so widely in places like Jakarta, but the places that that were impacted.
23: Yeah, so I mean, Flores, it's an island about 1,000 kilometres east of Bali. It's 2,500 kilometres from the capital, Jakarta. So it was really mostly felt in Flores. There was some reports in Bali about feeling the earthquake too, but Flores itself is a mountainous, relatively sparsely populated island. There's about 2 million people across it, and for context, there's about 280 million people in Indonesia. It's made up mostly of smaller villages. The largest city, Mohamedi, has about 300,000 people. It's one of the poorer areas of Indonesia. It's not very developed. It's not great infrastructure. It doesn't have a lot of high-rise buildings. That's, potentially why there hasn't been such a high death toll so far. So it limited some of the damage there. It's a very popular island for tourism as well. Great diving, amazing scenery. It's the gateway to the Komodo Islands as well, which is one of Indonesia's most popular destinations to see the Komodo dragons. It's a region that's really well known for seismic activity. There's a lot of volcanoes there, and it regularly experiences large earthquakes like this.
7: Yeah, so a big one back in 1992, I guess that is all adding to the trauma for those people, because some of them would have been through something similar before.
23: Yeah, absolutely. And, obviously the famous Boxing Day tsunami of 2004 in Indonesia killed around 230,000 people in various countries in the region. But Indonesia's, very sadly used to these major disasters.
7: Well, that was our correspondent, Michael Nielsen, in Jakarta, 19 to 7.
8: Just updating you on the traffic, a fairly significant closure. State Highway 1, the central plateau between Rangipo and Wairuru, the desert road, of course, is closed because of snow. I guess if you're travelling that way, you'd need to go down the west side of the Maunga or up through National Park and Ohakuni. But do check for the roads through there, and please drive carefully. 19 minutes to 7.
7: Well, today marks the start of New Zealand Fashion Week. It is 25 years since the first Fashion Week saw local designers on the runway. It's been a rocky time for the industry, though, with labels like Wyn Hamlin, Sylvester and Jimmy G among the well-known designers closing down. Of course, that's had a knock-on effect for local machinists and manufacturers. Caitlin Crisp founded her Auckland-based label in 2019. She is headlining this year's Fashion Week and joins us now. Kia ora, good morning.
0: Good morning. How are you?
7: Very well, thank you. You must be busy and I don't know, somewhat stressed maybe. Your first independent runway show for New Zealand Fashion Week. So congratulations on that. How's it going?
0: Oh, it is good. I think the excitement's actually hit now, which is awesome. You get to the start of the week and everything's in place, ready to go. You're just ready for showtime. So I think, yeah, no, excitement is the best word for today.
7: How long have you been planning this?
0: Quite some time. Considering these shows, they're really not that long. They're only sort of 20-minute shows. So for a 20-minute show, a lot goes into it. I've probably been planning it, yeah, for a good few months. And it's pretty much a full-time job for the whole team.
7: Right, you don't want to break down the hourly rate on that one. How has the past year or two, just looking more widely at the fashion industry in New Zealand for New Zealand designers, how has the past year or two been for you?
0: Oh, look, there's obviously no denying it has been tough, but I don't think that's isolated to our industry. It's been tough across the board for retail. But even, you know, as you just mentioned, it has been really unfortunate. Some really iconic names have closed. And it was actually one of the boys from Sylvester himself who said that optimistic, like you have to be

0: going to get better. I think there's so many. You said do a deep dive into business. There's so many ways you can look at it. You know, if you've over-ordered from last season, you're going to have a stock issue, but we've been pretty conscious of how much we are ordering. So we're pretty good on that front. Obviously it is very tough. It is very quiet. But we're hoping things like Fashion Week will and do bring that attention back to the industry, supporting local. There is still money there to spend, and we just need to go, hey, we're still here, and, you know, support in New Zealand.
1: What is your sense of how customer behaviour is changing? You say there is still money out there. Are people spending differently? What's your sense of what's happening there?
0: Yeah, I think there's a couple of factors. I mean, for our label in particular, in our market, a lot of, I guess, what's happening doesn't necessarily affect them. They may have already retired and they've sold out of businesses, so potentially the economic climate isn't affecting them as much, so their behaviours might not have changed, but how it may have affected sort of that the rest of the market is people aren't just buying because anymore. They're not just going out shopping as an activity. They're finding other things to do, which is totally understandable, but they are buying emotively. We're very emotional buyers. If you have an incredible experience or you've got an occasionally, so if they've got an occasion to buy for, they are still out shopping, but with purpose. They're buying because they're going to a wedding or a birthday or an occasion. But I think if you can create that experience for someone in store, like there is a reason for buying something that makes you feel good. And that's the reason. It makes you feel good. It gives you purpose. You work a little bit harder and you hold your head a bit higher. And that's what I love about a beautifully made garment.
1: Appreciate your time this morning and all the best for the show. Caitlin Crisp there. She is headlining this year's Fashion Week in Auckland. Kicks off today, 14 minutes to 7.
2: As I was listening to that, I was just looking at who's in it this year. And I see Zambezia there, going since 1979. What a remarkable story that
1: amazing
2: company is. Yeah. Right, let's change the subject entirely. UK Prime Minister Andy Burnham has described the death of former Cambridge professor Jason Arday as a tragedy on so many levels, as he called for a moment of reflection. Arday was found dead at an address in South London on Friday. The 41-year-old had resigned as a professor of sociology of education at the University of Cambridge last week after allegations of plagiarism and questions about some of his reported achievements. He had denied the claims. The BBC's Helena Winkelson has this report.
3: 3 years ago, Jason Arday made history, becoming Cambridge University's youngest ever black professor. But earlier this month, he was at the centre of a plagiarism row, and last week he quit his role with immediate effect. Last night it was confirmed that Jason Arday had been found dead. In a statement, the Metropolitan Police said they were called by the London Ambulance Service on Friday afternoon following a report that a man had been found unresponsive inside a property. Sadly, a 41-year-old man was pronounced dead at the scene. His next of kin have been informed and have been supported by officers. The Prime Minister, Andy Burnham, said Jason Arday's death was a tragedy on so many levels.
4: It's not a moment for any rushing to judgment. It's a moment for reflection, I would say, reflecting on how things came to this. A really sad and sorry state of affairs. And I think we just all today think of Jason, his contribution and his family and friends.
3: Since his appointment as a Cambridge Professor of Sociology of Education in 2023, Professor Jason Arday regularly appeared in the media talking about a variety of subjects from his personal journey into academia.
5: There's one thing you said to me which I never forgot, and it was when I was 22 and I said to you I was thinking about doing a PhD. And you said to me, like, you know, it would be the greatest story in the world if the kid who didn't know how to read and write was managed to get a PhD.
3: But there were recent allegations of plagiarism and questions about some of his achievements. He denied the claims. He admitted errors in his work, but said he had faced an unrelenting level of public scrutiny and personal attack and was not

0: a liar. Some critics had said the treatment of him had been motivated by racism, but others said the claims of plagiarism were legitimate. A former colleague and friend told the BBC he had spoken to Jason Arde yesterday morning.
1: Over the last few weeks, since the plagiarism allegations came to sort of national news and then international news, he was being subjected on an hourly basis to ridicule, humiliation. he told me this morning that he couldn't leave his home because his face was now so well known, his name was so well known, that he was a figure of shame. He maintained that he did not fabricate, he did not lie.
0: In a statement, Jason Arde's family said that they were in shock to have lost this amazing father, partner, brother, uncle and son. They added the campaign of misinformation was too much for Jason, who was a gentle man and who always wanted to see the best in everyone. Cambridge University's Vice-Chancellor said they were desperately saddened to hear the tragic news that Jason Arde had died. The Metropolitan Police said his death was being treated as unexpected, but is not believed to be suspicious. Helena Wilkinson, BBC News.
2: 10 minutes to seven. Gosh, that's a tragic story at every level, isn't it? Thank you for being with us on Morning Report. Right, for the latest from the business world, we bring in business editor Corin Dan. Corin, nice to have you back on the program. How are you?
3: I'm very well, good. John. Good morning, everybody. It's been running around a little bit this morning, actually, because I was just trying to get some response to a very interesting story that has developed out of come out of Australia, that is suggesting that Fonterra and specialty brand A2 Milk are evaluating a joint take private transaction to acquire distressed infant formula Synlait Milk manufacturer. As I say, just speculation at this stage. It's a story in the Australian newspaper. It's been picked up by some of the dairy trade magazines as well. I've just been trying to get a response from Fonterra, and at the moment they have responded to say we don't comment on market speculation. But that is certainly a pretty interesting speculative story at this stage for the market, because that would shape, if that went ahead, that would be a big shake-up for the New Zealand infant formula sector, no doubt about it. But as I say, very, very early speculative point at this point. Anyway.
2: Well, I'm sure you'll update us throughout the morning.
3: Yes, sorry, I've been running around trying to get that.
2: No, good. Yeah, thank you. Well, we look forward to what you discover. We've also heard in the last few months about the Reserve Bank potentially needing to raise the OCR fairly aggressively, right? And lots of the trading banks saying, yeah, that's what we expect. But the economic picture seems to be changing somewhat.
3: Yeah, it does. We've had a couple of interesting bits of data that have come through. One that sort of sneaked through last week or during the week last week was that survey of inflation expectations. Quite an interesting survey. They basically go out and interview about 40 or 50 sort of leading experts and, I guess, key figures in the economy to try and see what they think inflation expectations are going to be, because it's often so much of it is driven by those expectations. And it did fall back a little bit to 2.34%, their expectations. Also, we had Stats NZ data out showing that net migration gains, they are slowing. Net migration gain of 1,600 in June, that's down 20% from May, with growth a lot slower than the RBNZ's projections. It's actually interesting. If you look at New Zealand's migration, it's about 17,000 net at the moment. That's up on about 10,000 the year before. You go back to 2023, we're talking 130,000. Yeah. Yeah. So, you know, there's been quite a change in our immigration profile over the last wee while. Our average is about 30,000 net a year. Now, ASB senior economist Mark Smith says the migration data does suggest a softer outlook for the economy.
4: We do expect the Reserve Bank to continue to lift the OCR, but to the extent that migration flows remain reasonably weak, to the extent that relates to weighing on domestic demand and also dampening pressures in the housing market, the likelihood could well be that the OCR does peak below a bit lower than what we thought previously. So there is some downside risk to the OCR peaking less than 3.25% by the end of this year.
3: Now, Mark Smith says inflation will continue to be a concern, of course, for the RBNZ, the Reserve Bank, and he expects it to be above 3%, that's inflation, until the middle of next year. He says, the official cash rate, he says another consequence of weaker net migration, though, is a softer housing market.
4: I think the migration data sort of adds to that, the sort of weight of sort of evidence suggesting that the domestic economy in particular is still sort of struggling. The housing market in particular, numbers this week have been reasonably soft.
3: And that is ASB economist Mark Smith.
2: Yeah, a lot riding on this, Corinne, including potentially political fortunes, right? And if we're looking for inflationary impacts, a warning from a leading global commodity expert that world food prices are set to face more upward pressure from a squeeze on fertiliser prices and the emerging El Nino weather pattern.
3: Yeah, El Nino is a bit of a curveball that's coming in many ways.
2: Yeah.
3: We don't know. It's going to be a super El Nino, isn't it?
2: Yeah.
3: We don't quite know how this is going to affect growing conditions. Global commodity expert and economist Kona Hark says while food stocks are actually reasonable at the moment, there is growing concern about potential threats to supply and how that could push up prices leading into the beginning of next year. Kona Hark says hot, dry conditions in Europe, then you've got the constraints on fertiliser and fuel from the Iran war, disruption to grain supplies in the Black Sea due to the Ukraine war and the El Nino weather pattern, so there's something like a perfect storm there, are all factors putting pressure on prices. She told the BBC she's expecting to see them rise between 3 and 10% next year.
5: The risks are building, however, for a potential supply tightness for 2027, because I think that's when a lot of the producers start to feel the strain of the higher fertilizer costs. And the El Nino is expected to impact the fourth quarter of this year, which ultimately will impact the following year's crop. So I think 2027 is shaping out to be one where you have more supply risk and therefore prices will probably ratchet a little bit higher.
3: And that is Kona Hark, who is one of the world's leading experts in commodity prices, so with a little bit of a warning there.
2: Right. Tell us about the markets, our Corinne.
3: Yes, just looking at how Wall Street finished up over the weekend, it was off slightly, but it was a pretty strong week, in fact. It's been a reasonable week or two for global markets. Our market has been good too. It's flirting with that 14,000 mark.
2: Flirting?
3: Flirting.
2: Flirting. Ooh, well, I like the look of you, 14,000.
3: Well, that is a key mark. It can't quite seem to do it. Can't quite get across the line there, but it has been trading pretty strongly, and we are right in the middle of results season. There is a flood of big results, Freightways, A2, so we'll perhaps hear more about that speculation.
2: Yes, we will.
3: Today.
2: Thank you.
3: There's a lot of results coming in the next few days that are going to give us a really good indication on the economy. The New Zealand dollar, 58.59, US cents, 83.10, Australian cents, 43.51, UK pence, 50.9 euro cents, 93.8 Japanese yen, and the Chinese yuan is 3.9. Now, Brent crude oil has been drifting up over the course of the last week or so, back up to 88 US dollars a barrel, and we've got the West Texas at 82.
2: Yeah, that is up a bit, isn't it?
3: Yeah, it's just drifting back towards that 90 mark, isn't it? We get used to it, don't we? We just get used to it. And we don't like it, but it's sort of it's not quite the same impact. Gold, $4,375 US dollars. And out. That's me.
2: Thanks, Corinne. Update us on that Fonterra. That's a fascinating. Thank you very much indeed, Corinne Dan, former co-host of this program, wonderful man, and also our business editor. I'm just feeling till the bird, but I've got a joke, and it's so good, I think. But I hope I've got the bird right, because if I haven't got the bird right, the joke's not very good. Okay, here we go, Ingrid.
6: I have my head in my
2: hands. Oh, no, truly. This is just, honestly, this is going to be a career highlight. What do you get when a bird, wait, it's still about 6 seconds away, what do you get when a bird hears a dad?

0: The Laughing Kookaburra. 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
1: Yes, we've peaked for the morning already. Tēnā koutou katoa, kei te whakarunga mai nā ki te reo irirangi o Aotearoa. Kia ora, good morning everyone. 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
2: Ko John Campbell, aho. It's Monday, rāhina, August the 17th. Top stories this morning. The government makes changes to fast-track legislation. Housing and Infrastructure Minister Chris Bishop is talking to Ingrid right after the news.
1: We will hear from the new Children's Commissioner Jane Searle on her plans in the job.
2: And the Prime Minister, Christopher Luxon, after a big and fairly brutal week, which he survived again, joins us in about, 50 minutes, give or take. Thank you for being with us on Morning Report.
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4: RNZ News at 7. Kia ora, good morning. I'm Nicola Wright. A senior Labour Party MP says no one believes Nationals' Erica Stanford has no ambition to be Prime Minister. Ms Stanford faced the media yesterday for the first time since a tumultuous leadership bid had her leader, Christopher Luxon, defending his role as Prime Minister for the second time in 4 months. She says she was initially very quiet on whether she supported Mr Luxon because she had already indicated she did, multiple times. Labour's Willie Jackson says all the information out there says Ms Stanford does not support Mr Luxon and she can deny it all she likes. Ms Stanford says she has always supported Mr Luxon. A 23-year-old man is due to appear in the Hamilton District Court today on assault charges in relation to the weekend's mass stabbing. Four people received knife wounds on Churchill Avenue in the western Kirikiriroa suburb of Mairoa on Saturday night. Anya Fielding has more.
5: One person was taken to hospital with critical injuries and two with serious injuries after the knife attack. A fourth person received minor injuries. The police have described the situation, which also involved a gun being fired, as frightening and disturbing the neighbours. However, they are not looking for anyone else in relation to the attack and believe there is no ongoing threat. A resident who's new to the street has told RNZ there's been drama after drama on Churchill Avenue since she moved there 4 months ago.
4: The future of the dog that attacked and killed a one-year-old in Christchurch remains unclear. Sonny Charles Watson had been found in a critical condition at a property in Aranui on Friday. Detective Senior Sergeant Dan Overend says the dog has been removed from the home and the police are working with animal control. However, the Christchurch City Council's not commenting on whether the dog will be euthanised. The police earlier said the dog lived at the home where Sonny died, but have not said whether that was his family's home. Frustration with closures to the Awakino Gorge on State Highway 3 in and out of Taranaki has the transport sector eyeing up a detour that is currently a single-lane metal road. The Road Freight Association, Transporting New Zealand, wants the government to contribute $25 million to upgrade Taumatamaere Road so it can be used when the gorge is closed. Its chief executive, Dom Kalassi, says when the stretch of State Highway 3 is closed, it costs the transport sector alone $640,000 a day. Waka Kotahi says any local road options would require careful consideration. A transport advocate says an ongoing trial that's brought more cars back downtown could mean Auckland fails to make the most of its multi-billion dollar city rail link investment. Since April this year, cars have been allowed on part of Queen Street after 7 o'clock at night under the Auckland Transport trial. Greater Auckland's campaign director, Connor Sharp, says that doesn't set the area up well for the soon-to-open Te Waihoretu station and the influx of pedestrians it's expected to bring.
6: If we want to make the most out of City Rail Link, we need to reallocate space on these streets to better suit what the city will now look like.
4: But an Auckland Transport spokesperson says the trial has had positive results so far, with no significant pedestrian safety concerns. The Life Education Trust has compared the introduction of finance as a subject for schools to the introduction of sex ed. It says it will ensure valuable lessons are not left to chance discussions with parents. The subject, financial and economic activity, is part of the new social sciences curriculum for years 0 to 10 that schools must start using next year. The Life Education Trust says it means all children will start learning about money in their first year of school. The Trust, which hopes to help schools teach it, says the new subject should better equip young people to make decisions about their lives. Palestinian officials say Donald Trump's envoy and son-in-law Jared Kushner has met a Hamas delegation while in Egypt to discuss the implementation of the US-backed Gaza ceasefire deal. The Hamas delegation has been in Cairo for weeks. Mr. Kushner also met the Egyptian President Abdel Fattah al-Sisi. An Egyptian spokesperson says the two men have agreed that all parties should fulfil their obligations. That's the news. With sport, here's Barry Guy.
7: With the Australian Netball League contracting window opening today, the extent of the player drain from New Zealand is set to be revealed. RNZ understands upwards of 15 players will head offshore to play their netball in 2027. Australia captain Pat Cummins has backed his team to rebound from a stunning 9-wicket loss to Bangladesh in the Test Series opener in Darwin, but concedes changes may be needed to fix the team's troubled batting. Premier League champions Arsenal beat FA Cup holders Manchester City 3-0 to lift the 2026 Community Shield in Cardiff. The Black Sticks men and women have both been well beaten in their opening games at the Hockey World Cup in Europe, with the men beaten 5-1 by the Netherlands and the women going down 5-2 to Belgium. New Zealand has qualified an eventing team for the 2028 Olympics after placing 6th at the World Championships in Germany. And Warriors fullback Charles Nicol Klokstad has copped a 2-game ban for the hip drop tackle that injured Brisbane Broncos fullback Reece Walsh during their 40-6 NRL win on Saturday. Koina ngā pūrungu, hakinikina. That's your sports news. Nicol is back with the weather next.
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4: Forecast from Met Service to midnight. Northland has scattered showers, clearing to fine this morning. For Auckland, Coromandel Peninsula and Bay of Plenty, also Waikato to Taumaru Nui and Taupō, remaining cloud and showers clearing to fine early. Taranaki to Kapiti, cloud at times, isolated showers inland mainly this afternoon. Gisborne to Wairarapa, also Taihape and Wellington, showers clearing from Wellington this afternoon. Nelson, Buller to Westland, Marlborough, mainly fine. For Canterbury and Otago, excluding Clutha, fine, though showers in Otago from afternoon, spreading north into Canterbury this evening. For Fiordland, Clutha and Southland, some showers becoming more frequent this evening, and the Chatham Islands showers clearing this evening. For the main centres, Tāmaki, Makaurau, Auckland partly cloudy, southerlies and a high of 12. Tauranga fine, southerlies turn westerly at night, 14 degrees. Kirikiriroa, Hamilton is fine, southwesterlies and 12. Te Whanganui, Ātara, Wellington, occasional showers clear this afternoon, southerlies are strong early and a high of 9. Ōtautahi, Christchurch mainly fine, a few showers for Banks Peninsula clear this morning. Showers from late evening, southwest winds 12. And Ōtepōti, Dunedin has the odd shower from late morning, southwesterlies, also 12 degrees. 7 minutes past seven.
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1: Atamaria, good morning everyone. Great to have you with us this Monday morning. Well, developers looking to fast-track projects could have to pay more after the government announced on Friday it planned to give councils power to recover costs of infrastructure. The change comes amid controversy over fast-track residential developments, with councils warning that some projects are getting ahead of infrastructure for roads, water and wastewater. In Auckland, there has been strong criticism of the approval of a 1,200-home Delamere development near Orewa. Here is the chair of Auckland Council's Planning Committee, Richard Hills, speaking with Morning Report last week.
12: The infrastructure is not ready. We don't have the tools. The government has not given us tools. In fact, they've capped rates, which will make it harder for us to pay for this infrastructure in the future. Yes, they're looking at private infrastructure for wastewater and water supply and stormwater, but we don't believe that's a good outcome for communities. And also, there are times of the year, and depending on the numbers within that development, that they will be trucking wastewater potentially to Whangarei.
1: Housing and Infrastructure Minister Chris Bishop joins us now. Kia ora, good morning.
13: Good morning.
1: I need to correct myself. It's Delmore. How did a project like Delmore get approved?
13: Well, it went to an independent expert panel. That's the way the fast track works. So they applied. It went off to an expert panel with a group of resource management experts and infrastructure experts, and it went through that process and got approved. And the panel found that there were regionally and nationally significant benefits of the project, and that the environmental issues to do with the project could be mitigated and remedied, and got approved on that basis.
1: But you came on the program and you said that projects can't get approved if the infrastructure isn't there.
13: Yeah, correct. And
1: well, the infrastructure's not there, is it?
13: This is my point, is the Delmore panel has placed a series of conditions on the project, and I think I also said to you on the program that panels were placing infrastructure conditions on projects, and often people needed to read the fine print a bit, and Delmore's actually an example of that. They've got approval for stage one. Stage two is conditional upon the whole range of other infrastructure upgrades being required, including connecting to the public wastewater network, which isn't there yet, as Richard says, and as you've pointed out as well. So they won't be able to go ahead with stage two. In relation to stage one, they are providing a private provision of wastewater facilities in the Delmore development, and the panel found that was feasible and doable and has given permission on that basis.
1: So the infrastructure doesn't have to be there. They can come up with a workaround, and that's okay.
13: Well, it's a privately funded solution to fund the infrastructure. So this is not requiring the council and ratepayers to fund it. This is the residents of the new series of subdivisions at Delmore that will be funding it through the arrangements they make with the developer. So that happens now, by the way. This is not a new thing. That is allowed right now. In fact, one of the projects that's happening down in Hamilton, the Te Awa Lakes development, has recently been approved on that basis as well.
1: So we've heard from community board members, councillors, and the mayor. They're saying the infrastructure's not there, and they're going to end. Well, ratepayers are going to end up footing the bill. Have they got that wrong?
13: In relation to the wastewater facilities for stage one, yes, they have. And what we're also.
1: Are you there?
13: Yes, I am. Yes,
1: sorry. Okay, so you dropped out. Funding changes. Tell us about the funding changes. How will that work? Will developers actually pay for the full cost of the infrastructure?
13: Yeah, so what we're doing is we recognise that this stuff is complicated, right? But to keep it very simple for people, when there's development that is out of sequence or out of phase, as the councils like to put it, so it's beyond their sort of boundaries that they expect development to happen, at the moment, when someone applies for a fast-track project, the development contributions that developers pay for infrastructure is essentially locked in when the application happens. Now, if it's an out-of-sequence development, those development contributions can often be quite low, right? Because the council didn't anticipate development there, and so there's been a couple of examples of that, and there's more potentially coming, and so we have decided that that's a legitimate point that councils are making, and so we're going to amend the Local Government Act to allow councils to retroactively, or essentially in response to a fast-track proposal, amend the development contributions, which will likely mean that they lift those development contributions for out-of-sequence development. So it's about growth paying for growth, which is a core government philosophy, and locking that principle in even further than it already is.
1: It's an admission the system as it stands is flawed, though, isn't it?
13: I don't know about it's flawed, but I think it has certainly, because of the scale of the demand for some of these out-of-sequence developments, it's a pragmatic response to an evolving situation.
1: Auckland and Queenstown mayors wrote to you asking for an immediate pause on the fast tracking of greenfield housing developments. What's your response?
13: Well, there's no legislative ability for a pause. That I would be acting contrary to the law, and if I did that, so there's no.
1: Could you not change the law?
13: Well, in the short amount of time that Parliament's got left, no, that's not feasible. So there's no legal way to do that, but it is true that I have the ability to refer projects in. Some of them are listed projects, but I have the ability to refer projects in, and I am conscious of their concerns, put it that way.
1: So will you be referring some of those controversial projects in?
13: Well, if they apply and they work their way through the system, I have to take advice on all of the projects. There's extensive consultation with councils as part of the referral process, for example. So when someone applies, one of the first things I do is write to councils, write to the transport agency, write to DOC if they're relevant, write to a range of different people and seek their feedback on it. And that takes quite some time, to be honest, often. So they will be consulted as part of that process.
1: Is that effectively a pause or not?
13: There's no legal ability to pause fast-track housing projects, but I am conscious of the concerns of Auckland and Queenstown. Also, there's concerns from Lydia Glidden down in Rolleston as well, and other mayors around the country. I think it is really important to stress, Ingrid, the fast-track system we've designed is actually by design intended to facilitate developments that are out of sequence. Okay, that's sort of been part of the challenge with New Zealand's housing system, is that people who want to go and build things and have land and want to go and build houses for people have found it very difficult to do that. So this is actually partly by design, but it is important we get the infrastructure sorted as well.
1: You've been out and about in the community this weekend. What has the response been to what we've seen play out with the National Party and Christopher Luxon's leadership last week?
13: Oh, very strongly, people saying it's good you got it sorted, just move on, get on with the job. This country's got too many challenges to spend our time fixated on this sort of stuff, so just get on with it, and that's exactly what I and the rest of the team are doing.
1: Was Chris Pent working on his own when he launched the challenge?
13: As I understand it, yes.
1: Appreciate your time this morning. That is Chris Bishop. He is the Housing and Infrastructure Minister. 7:15.
2: The new Children's Commissioner says children living rurally, children with disabilities and Māori and Pasifika children will be a particular focus of her work. Jane Searle has been in the job for 2 weeks after taking over from Claire Ahmed, whose term ended early last month. She joins us now. Morena, and congratulations.
14: Morena, John. Thank you for having me.
2: Are you excited?
14: I am excited. I'm excited at the team we've got at Mana Makapona, the expertise we've got there, and we are just getting to work.
2: Why you? What do you bring to this job?
14: Well, I've spent much of my career working across the children's protection sector with others and trying to improve the systems. And I've worked in various areas in both law and as a police detective. So I think I have seen what happens when it goes right, and I've absolutely seen what's at stake when it goes wrong.
2: Let's talk about the job and its influence, and a point that Claire Ahmed kept making towards the end of her time there, its independence. Can you speak truth to power? Can you be a voice on behalf of children that the government will listen to?
14: Absolutely. So I think in the current structure we have, I have the ability to speak independently. Otherwise, I wouldn't have wanted the role. And so that means that I will do what I've always done, which is regardless of governments or environments, I will speak to the issues that need to be spoken to. And we've got some critical issues here. Too many children are experiencing poverty, abuse, neglect, family violence, and too many are just not getting the support they need. So that will be my priority, to make sure that the children who need us most are seen and that they get the support that they need.
2: Okay, I'm really fascinated that you mentioned poverty, because the minister didn't. So when Louise Upson announced your appointment, she said every child and young person in New Zealand should go to bed every night safe, well, and knowing how loved they are, and every child should be able to reach their full potential. The Children's Commissioner plays an important role in advocating for what makes a difference in kids' lives. You, yes.
14: I can tell you, John, that's going to be a focus. I'm sorry, John. I can tell you that's absolutely going to be a focus. We currently have 170,000 children living in material hardship. None of us can be comfortable with that figure. And so that will absolutely be a focus, because we know that living in poverty is a stress factor for families. We know that abuse, neglect, not getting the treatment for mental wellbeing that young people need, these are all interconnected. You cannot separate them.
2: Yes, and the budget report, the child poverty report that's issued with the budget every year, shows that material hardship targets are getting further away rather than closer. What can the Children's Commissioner do about that?
14: Well, an important part of closing the gaps in the system is making sure that we have coordination across government agencies, that we have information shared, and that we have a focus on the on what actually gets to the front line. I've seen policy so many times in my career that was put in with the right intentions but made no difference to those organisations frontline or to those most at risk tamariki. So that will be a key focus, getting that coordination.
2: There have been some excellent people before you. Claire Achmet worked incredibly hard, Andrew Beecroft. Mm. I always had a sense that even at their best and most eloquent and most passionate, governments were capable of ignoring them. Does that worry you?
14: No, it doesn't worry me, because I believe that strong advocacy is part of what we need to get change and getting the right focus. I've met many politicians in my time and from various different parties, and one-on-one, not one of them didn't show a lot of genuine concern for the issues. The problem is the mechanism of government and how we get that through and actually get real change. Mm-hmm. So you're absolutely right. There have been some outstanding commissioners. I'm very proud to walk in the footsteps of all of them, including Claire, and you know, it's a privilege for me, but it's a huge challenge as well. But it's one that we need to lead into. If we get to a point where we think we have lost the battle, then there are huge consequences for that, and that's
2: absolutely
14: just not acceptable.
2: Can we talk about those consequences? What are the consequences of losing the battle?
14: Well, when you see what happens with abuse, neglect, the effects of poverty on these young people, this doesn't just affect their lives, it affects generations. And we know that. Every country battles with us, but I refuse to believe that a country this size cannot do better and cannot lead the world in some of our solutions.
2: Let's go back to your CV, which we talked about briefly at the beginning. You've worked across the children's sector, you've worked in policing and law. Remarkable CV, really. How will that shape the kind of commissioner you plan to be, all those experiences?
14: Well, I guess it is a little bit of a varied background, but I think the strength of that, I've seen the gaps in the system. I've seen the gaps in the legal system and how that affects children. I've seen what happens from a policing perspective, and I worked in child protection. And we've got to close those gaps. And some of those are hard to close, but some of them aren't so hard. As I said, better coordination across government agencies, better prioritisation and information sharing. These are quite critical when you're working on the front line. And the other thing that's important is there's a lot of organisations around the country doing fantastic work on the front line, and we need to make sure that their voices are heard and the experiences that they're facing, the challenges they're facing, are also heard when we make decisions.
2: What does everything you've seen over many years tell us about the lives not being lived, the unlevel playing field, what it is like to grow up in serious disadvantage?
14: I think these are lifelong challenges. So when children grow up with trauma and neglect and abuse, that impacts their life, their whole lifetime, that they're dealing with that. And so, and then it impacts their whole families and it impacts their community. So as I said, these are effects that go for generations. And I think we often underestimate the impact of it. That's why it's the best investment a country can make, is investing in the safety and well-being of its children and young people. And it has to be a key priority for us.
2: Jane Searle, the new Children's Commissioner, we really wish you well with your work. Thank you so much for joining us. It's 21 minutes past 7.
1: And you're with Morning Report, a traffic update for you this morning. State Highway 1 is closed between Rangipo and Waiuru, the desert road, because of snow. In Wellington, there's been a crash on State Highway 1. This is heading southbound at Granada Village. It's causing delays, currently about 26 minutes there into the CBD. All frustration over closures to the Awakino Gorge Highway in and out of North Taranaki has local mayors and the transport sector eyeing up a detour that's currently a single-lane metal road. They want the government to stump up $25 million to transform Taumata Mairi Road, which could be used as a detour to State Highway 3 whenever the fragile gorge is closed. That would save the regional economy about $1 million a day. Our Taranaki Whanganui reporter Robin Martin has been out for a spin.
15: Just a few hundred metres off Ladies Mile at Awakino, at the intersection with Taumata Mairi Road, you're greeted with a sign warning of what's to come. Spelled out in all caps, black on yellow, is the message, caution, extreme care needed. Narrow, winding road, next 22 kilometres. Not suitable for heavy vehicles. Along for the ride is local identity, Brian Lester, a.k.a. the Mokau Butcher. He's familiar with the route.
16: Taumata Mairi Road, I use it for mainly just pig hunting or as an alternative to get around the gorge when the gorge is shut So there's quite a few corners on the road, but to be honest, it's a nice drive. It's not dangerous. It's once you get up onto the top, it's all beautiful tabletop land. The views are outstanding and amazing.
15: He could imagine the state highway being relocated here.
16: I think it makes more sense to have the road up here. It's not as prone to slipping, undercuts and everything, because we are up on top and we're not through a gorge where you're going to get continual water flow, water movement, the land itself moving.
15: The government committed $50 million to upgrading Awakino Gorge in the budget. Dom Kalasi, head of the industry group Transporting New Zealand, questions whether the money would have been better spent on making Taumata Mairi Road an emergency detour. He says the gorge being closed cost the transport sector $640,000 a day.
17: Doing the benefit costs, if you look at, if $25 million had to be invested to upgrade Taumata Mairi Road, the break-even point for that, the benefit cost break-even, is about 4 days of closure a year.
15: The Awakino Gorge has been closed 9 separate times over the past 12 months, sometimes for multiple days at a time. An infometrics report commissioned by Venture Taranaki puts the cost to the regional economy of State Highway 3 being closed at about $1 million a day. Waitomo Mayor John Robertson is all for a Taumata Mairi Road upgrade and finds it ironic that so much money is available for the Mount Messenger bypass further south towards New Plymouth.
18: The Crown is spending, I don't know, $800 million, maybe it's going to be $1 billion on Mount Messenger. So here we are investing a huge amount in State Highway 3 in the southern part and having a Awakino Gorge section that, you know, that collapses from time to time.
15: These Mokau locals mostly favour upgrading Taumata Mairi Road.
19: If it was widened out, then I'd yield a relief to what's already in the gorge.
20: So we are thinking it's a very good idea, good for locals, local business.
21: If they can, they'll be 100%. Aye. That would open it up for a lot of people, not just locals, for everyone coming through.
22: Well, it's a one-way road, and probably does need work to have a two-way. That's for sure. A lot of blind corners.
15: NZTA says discussions about how to invest the $50 million earmarked for State Highway 3 in the area are currently underway, and any local road options would require careful consideration.
1: That was our Taranaki Whanganui reporter Robin Martin. 25 minutes past 7 now. You're with Morning Report on RNZ National. It's less than a month until Auckland City Rail Link opens, but a transport advocate says the city is risking not making the most of it. Since April, Auckland Transport has been running a trial to allow cars on some bus lanes around Te Waihoretiu station after 7 o'clock and before 7 a.m. The idea is that it will improve evening access to key arts and entertainment venues. Business Association Heart of the City has pushed for the trial, saying banning general traffic around parts of Queenstown and Wellesley Street was hurting economic recovery. Connor Sharp from the Transport and Urban Advocacy Organisation Greater Auckland joins us now. Kia ora, good morning.
23: Morning, Ingrid. How's it going?
1: Very well, thank you. You don't think this is a good idea. What are your concerns?
23: Yeah, so we think the trial itself is a good idea. It's always good to trial changes before you sort of lock in the permit changes. But our concern is that this trial essentially doesn't go good enough for what we want to do here. Since it's only 7 to 7, it leaves, you know, a significant portion of the evening where, you know, things like the new CRL station will be operational. Not having these reliable sort of connections to buses. So, yeah, we think it could go further, and we don't think we're making the most of the changes that CRL have brought.
1: So how does vehicle access during the evening, what is the impact you're worried about there?
23: Yeah, so it makes buses a lot less reliable because you've got, you know, sort of intermingling with, you know, general traffic. So anyone who's sort of been into the city is, you know, if you've walked around Wellesley Street recently, you'll notice, you know, it's changed quite a bit. It's because we've, as a city, we've purpose-built it to be, you know, a bus interchange to move people through with buses to connect to the new station. And when you allow general traffic, you know, through that portion, you make those buses more reliable and the sort of thousands of people who use those.
1: What about business loading zones and people with mobility issues and others who might need general transport?
23: Yeah, so they, part of when we, you know, do these changes, we want to enable that, right? So this is what you kind of call that essential access, right? So, but that is not, we don't enable that when we just let, you know, anyone drive through, right? You do that by having those special zones. A lot of the plans were to do it around things like Wellesley Street. There's places on Elliott Street, you know, for pick up and drop off and that kind of thing. So, yeah, that's quite different to general traffic movement. So.
1: Okay. Do you understand where heart of the city is coming from with people maybe wanting to get closer to those venues and being able to drive, and the station is near the Civic and the Kiritakanawa Theatre?
23: I'm not sure. You know, I don't really understand where they're coming from, right? You know, for example, if you want to go to, say, Civic Theatre, there's a great car park under Aotearoa Square, right, where you don't actually need to go through Queen Street or Wellesley Street to get to. And this is the kind of thing, right? I kind of, pulling back to Saturday, you know, a couple of days ago on Rangahape Road, right, there was another sort of area where a few people sort of opposed making it more pedestrian-friendly on Mercury Lane. And when I've been seeing the sort of thousands of people who were walking around there all day, right, it would not have been possible if you prioritised those general vehicle movements over people, right? And it's the same thing here, right? We have these places that we have changed and we want to use them differently now, that we have to prioritise those uses, whether it be through buses or making it more sort of friendlier for people. So, you know, if you still want to get to the city centre by car, you can. It's just you don't need to move through it, right?
1: Thank you very much for your time this morning. Connor Sharp there from the Transport and Urban Advocacy Organisation Greater Auckland. It is 7:30.
2: Still to come on Morning Report, the Prime Minister is here in about 20 minutes after last week's leadership challenge. Kyiv has launched more than 800 drones at Russia, targeting Moscow and killing at least six people. And a Mount Maunganui pizzeria has closed after the latest landslip keeps a main road closed and customers away.
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4: The Housing and Infrastructure Minister says he can't legally pause fast-track housing developments. The mayors of Auckland and Queenstown have called for an immediate pause on developments such as Delmore near Orewa, which lacks water infrastructure. Chris Bishop told Morning Report he has no legal ability to pause a fast-track project, but he is conscious of the mayor's concerns. Mr Bishop says the system is working as intended. A senior Labour MP says National's Erica Stanford can deny a lack of support for the Prime Minister all she likes, but that no one believes it. Ms Stanford has faced the media for the first time since her party put Christopher Luxon's leadership to the test last week. There had been speculation she was a potential contender. She says she was initially very quiet on whether she supported Mr Luxon because she had already indicated she did, multiple times. However, Willie Jackson says all the information out there says Ms Stanford does not support him. Hamilton's mayor is describing a mass stabbing at the weekend as deeply concerning. A man is due in court today over the events that unfolded in the suburb of Mairoa on Saturday night. Four people received knife wounds and a gun was fired. Engineers say extra online controls are getting in the way of a vital update of the main house building standard. The standard is 15 years old and needs significant change. Standards New Zealand says it has limited the way the draft can be viewed to protect its intellectual property and prevent misuse. Engineering New Zealand says that is making it harder for small firms to have input. Designers are getting excited as New Zealand Fashion Week kicks off today. Retailers have been struggling in the difficult economic climate, and several well-known designers have announced closures in the past year. Auckland-based designer Caitlin Crisp is headlining this year's event. She told Morning Report she hopes it brings attention to local designers and gets shoppers to support local businesses. That's the news. Weather in the towns and cities now with Met Service. Kaitaia and Whangarei have a few showers, clearing to fine this morning, 13 degrees. Auckland is partly cloudy with a high of 12, Hamilton sunny and 12, Tauranga fine 14, Whakatāne fine 13, Rotorua blue skies and 10, Gisborne occasional showers 11, Napier and Hastings a few showers clearing late afternoon, 11 the high for Napier, 10 in Hastings. Taupo and Taumarunui fine, 10 in Taupo, 11 for Taumarunui. New Plymouth fine today, 11. Whanganui partly cloudy, then fine from evening, 12. Palmerston North, Kapiti and Levin fine at times, 11 for Palmerston North, Levin 12, Kapiti 10 degrees. Masterton a few showers, clearing late afternoon, 9. Wellington some showers clearing this afternoon, still partly cloudy though, 9. Blenheim and Nelson both sunny and 12. Westport a fine day today, 12 degrees. Greymouth and Hukitika sunny day, 11. Kaikoura fine apart from showers from late evening, 11. Christchurch mainly fine, a few showers late evening, 12. Ashburton, Te Maru and Oamaru, a fine day, a few evening showers, 12 for Ashburton, Te Maru and Oamaru, 13. Wānaka, Queenstown and Alexandra, a fine start. The morning frost may be severe though, and there is the chance of a shower from afternoon. Wānaka and Queenstown, 9 degrees. Alexandra, 10. Dunedin, the odd shower from late morning, 12. Invercargill, occasional showers today, 11 degrees. It's 26 minutes to 8.
1: Thank you very much, Nicola. That is time for a market update. Corin's back with us. Hi there, Corin.
0: Good morning. Shuffling papers. I'm sorry. Just been trying again
1: busy
0: to
1: old
0: get
1: morning.
0: Some busy. Well, it's a very interesting speculative story that has come out of the Australian newspaper suggesting that dairy giant Fonterra is, and I want to stress it's just a market speculation at this point, believed to be working on a take-private plan for trans-Tasman-listed infant formula producer Synlait. Interesting because of the significance of these companies to New Zealand's key export industry. Yes. As I say, Fonterra says it doesn't comment on market speculation. I've got bids into the other companies involved. We'll update you if there's anything further. Should note A2, which is said to be potentially... part of this potential deal, if it was to go ahead, has reporting today, so they may have to say or may want to say something about it a bit later today. We'll bring you that, of course. The other interesting result, too, that we're going to get, because we're right in the throes of reporting season at the moment, Freightways, a good one, because it just gives a bit of an indication on the overall health of the economy with a courier company in terms of how busy they are. So we'll look to see how they are going. If we just look at how the rest of the markets are, we've got the New Zealand dollar at 58.7 US cents. The Australian is 83.4. 43.6 UK pence, 50.9 euro cents, 92.9 Japanese yen, and 3.96 yuan. Wall Street was a bit flat to finish the weekend, although it's had a pretty strong week, and the New Zealand share market too has been pretty strong over the last few weeks or so, although as I was saying earlier, hasn't quite yet cracked that 14,000 mark. It'll start at 13,896. Brent crude is hovering around the $88 a barrel mark. It did come up about 5% over the course of last week, 82 for the West Texas crude. And yeah, I think that's where we'll leave it for now.
1: Okay, we'll catch up with you later in the program. Thank you, Corin. 24 minutes to 8.
5: Time to catch up on the world of sports. We're joined by Nathan Rarity. First days at work don't get much better than this, do they?
6: No, they don't. So we're going to the world of baseball. So we're about 6 weeks left in the regular season. The St. Louis Cardinals, they're middling. They're going along, they've sort of won 61 and lost 61 games so far out of the 162 they play.
5: They won 61 and lost 61.
6: Yeah.
5: That's as middling as it gets.
6: It's as middling as it gets there. So now we've reached the part of the year where the manager looks around his squad and goes, well, maybe it might be time to just, switch things up a little bit. And one of the things that the St. Louis Cardinals haven't done well is score runs. Let's give a young guy a go. So they, unfortunately that means they tap one of their pros on the shoulder and go, why don't you go and live in another town for a little bit while we bring someone up. That man's name was Joshua Baez. He's 23 years old. He was called up from the Memphis Redbirds, which is a minor league team, where you're sleeping in very, very small hotels and going around on the bus, and I think they get paid about $30,000 a year is what they get paid. He's very confident. He's been in the minor leagues and he has been hitting home run after home run after home run. I should tell you that every year, it's on average, a player will get about 600 at-bats and might hit...
5: at-bats, what do you mean that means?
6: When you step up with a chance to hit, you might hit 15 home runs out of that.
5: Out of 600?
6: Out of 600, yeah.
5: 15?
6: It's very, very hard to do, right?
5: Wow.
6: Incredibly hard to do. So here he is, Joshua Baez, 23 years old, made his debut against the Chicago Cubs yesterday. He did this on the very first pitch that he faced, which was a fastball right over home plate.
7: Swing and a high fly, belted, first pitch in the show, Baez homers!
6: I mean, what a great way to start. Your first ever, and he's jogging around the field with a big smile on his face. In the history of baseball, only 33 players have ever done that on the first pitch that they faced. He smashed it a long way, 136 metres. To give you an idea of how big that is, to hit a six on the MCG is 86. So he hit that a heck of a long way, so 136 metres. So he comes up to bat again in the third inning. They're going, isn't this great, this young man? He, you know, there he was. He saw a fastball over home plate. This time, the pitcher went, oh no, I'm going to trick him with a slower ball, and this happened.
7: Swing and a drive down the line. Did he do it again? That ball is gone! He's got two homers!
6: So two home runs off his first two at-bats, back-to-back the third player in the history of the game to ever do that. So he comes up again to bat in the sixth innings. This time they pitch him a ball called a slider, which is like, if you play cricket, the outswinger, the one that moves on you. This one comes at him at 160 kilometres an hour, and Joshua Baez does this.
7: Swing, drive, well hit right. Suzuki back, and it's gone! It is gone! It is gone! Three homers for Baez! Major League history at Wrigley Field!
6: So there you go. Back to back to back home runs off his first three goes at it. And I had a look. There's been 22,801 players play baseball since 1876. A grand total of one player has ever hit three home runs on his first three at-bats. His name is Joshua Baez. So there we are. He's the record holder. And St. Louis went on to win that game 8-4 over the Chicago Cubs. And that's how you do a first day at work.
5: That is Nathan Arredi. That's also how you tell a story. That was beautifully done. Thank you, Nathan. 21 minutes to 8.
1: And you're with Morning Report on RNZ National. Turning now to some of the stories happening around the world. At least seven people have been killed in Russia after what officials are calling the largest scale attack launched by Ukraine this year. Moscow's regional governor says the capital has suffered what he's calling one of the most massive drone attacks in recent memory. Russian attacks on Ukraine also killed at least seven people and injured more than 39. The BBC's Dan Johnson has more from Kyiv.
9: Things have generally been increasing in intensity between both sides over the past few weeks. In terms of Kyiv, the capital, the last few nights had actually been very calm, but last night it was certainly a different picture with those four rounds of air raid alerts and missiles and drones reported coming towards this city and others across Ukraine as well. There's been a heavy exchange of fire by both sides in recent days. That's why Ukraine has been claiming success for the long-range drone attacks that it has launched against oil refineries, but also against the warehouses of Wildberries, that Russian online retailer. And one of those warehouses is burning again this morning on the edge of Moscow. Ukraine says it is targeting those facilities because Russia uses them to supply its military.
5: The BBC's Dan Johnson. Around 5,000 people have been displaced in Friday's 7.7 magnitude quake, which struck the island of Flores. The Indonesian government says the quake has killed 53 people so far. Tuku Kanda Kairana is the head of operations for Islamic Relief Indonesia and spoke to the BBC.
10: Actually, the biggest challenge that we face in Flores is the access to the area. So right now they are very difficult to reach the isolated areas because the route, some route is not accessible because of the landslide.
1: Well, to the conflict in Iran, and the U.S. Central Command chief has visited the USS Abraham Lincoln aircraft carrier. This is near the Strait of Hormuz. Amid rising concerns about the mental health of its crew during a lengthy deployment there, Admiral Brad Cooper says history will record the deployment as one of the most operationally intense and consequential of the modern era. And he thanked the crew for their courage. Our correspondent Nick Harper has more.
11: Moldy showers, even bad, rotten food. There's even been some attempted suicide. Several sailors were stopped, we're told, trying to jump overboard. Now, the Democrats up on Capitol Hill want an investigation into all of this. They want to look at the mental and physical state of crew members and whether or not that's been impacted due to the length of this deployment.
5: And four Renaissance paintings of extraordinary value have been stolen from a museum in Sicily. Italy's culture minister says the paintings attributed to Renaissance painter Antonello di Messina were taken on Saturday night. Police, who are now probing how the thieves were able to enter the museum without triggering its alarms, have no idea who may be responsible. It's the latest in a string of museum heists across Europe that have led to a growing number of priceless works disappearing from public view. Local media say investigators are working out if the paintings were stolen to order by black market art thieves. Incredible. 17 minutes to 8.
1: Wildfires are continuing to burn as a result of the heatwave in Europe. Belgium is tackling its biggest ever wildfire. That one has doubled in size in the last 24 hours. Fires have also broken out in France, Spain and Croatia. The BBC's Lee Milner has this report.
8: One person has died, around 40 have been injured, and more than 1,000 people have been forced to flee. The fire has been described as one of the worst in Croatia's history. It looks almost apocalyptic. A driver comes over a hill in Croatia's Dalmatia region and is suddenly confronted by a wildfire stretching as far as the eye can see. And it's a similar story in France. In the southwest, water bombers have been dropping fire retardant after a fire in the Londres forest reignited. Meanwhile, the armed forces are also supplying specialist equipment, including bulldozers, to

0: The flames, wildfires are leaving a lasting mark across Europe.
1: That was the BBC's Lee Milner with that report. It's 7:45. And you're with Morning Report on RNZ National. Time for some of your feedback coming in on fast track for residential developments. Colin says there's been a lot of development that has caused ratepayers grief, with developers walking away with pockets full of money. The extensions to water supply, reservoirs, sewage plant upgrades, road maintenance to a lesser degree fall on the existing residential ratepayers.
2: Mike says if the Delmore temporary wastewater arrangements lead to illegal discharges to the environment, who is responsible for fixing it, and who gets prosecuted if the non-compliance continues? The council, who had no say in the process? 7:45.
1: Quick traffic update for you now. In Auckland, there's been a crash on the southern motorway. This is northbound near Rainbow's End. And a reminder, the desert road is closed because of snow. It's 14 minutes to 8 to Mount Maunganui now. And a pizzeria there has closed its doors, with the owner saying ongoing road closures have made his business untenable. Half of Adams Avenue was closed to traffic in late July when renewed movement was detected at the site of January's deadly landslide. Michaela Delaney is the owner of Rustica Pizzeria and joins us now. Kia ora, good morning.
3: Kia ora, good morning.
1: I know we've spoken to you in the past on Checkpoint, and things were tough then. This must have been a difficult decision for you.
3: Yes, it is. You know, like, we've been waiting for a few months just to see how the situation was evolving, and now we don't have the confidence anymore that it's worth it to wait. We cannot wait anymore now.
1: Tell us how the situation has been evolving since, obviously, starting back in January.
3: So basically, like, we were waiting for some development of the area to see some improvement and something that, you know, give us the confidence that Mamonganu is going to be to an acceptable state, at least for the summertime coming. But after a few months, it doesn't look like that there was much progress done. Council say that probably the track is open, the one to go on top of the mound, but still the EWI, they say that they're not ready to open yet. The road now is closed again, and so that has taken away even like the very little business that we had before.
1: And there was a further closure, road closure from July.
3: Yes, because the main slip didn't get put any safety in place, only like the container at the base. But of course, now with all the rains and everything, the slip has moved forward again, so they decided to close the road again.
1: So what does the area look like for you where you are if you look outside your restaurant?
3: Oh, it's very desolate because, you know, we still have the same fencing that we had, you know, like just after the original landslide. And there is still the sand in the parking lot of the hot pools. It looks like a forgotten area.
1: Are you still getting foot traffic through there?
3: Very, very little. Very little. They allow to walk the people for the people to walk past, but of course with the road closed, they took away also like the parkings that we had at the front. And for us being a takeaway pizzeria, we had also like Uber coming and collect the food. And now, you know, like with also the road closed, it's just even less.
1: Right, so the Ubers can't even get through. What are you hearing from the council?
3: We're hearing that, you know, like they have this, you know, hope to open for the summer. They still don't know anything about the hot pools or the campground. But, you know, like we've been relying on the word from the council. But honestly, like next month is going to be spring, and we don't have the confidence that something is going to be open, or the council is going to be done enough for the area to be, you know, presentable for the tourism again.
1: Is there anything that the council could do in terms of rates relief, or anything you think that could save the business?
3: Well, definitely, even if it would be at least the land rates relief, because we've been paying, of course, our staff. We have staff that is tied to us with the sponsorship, so we must pay them the hours, even if there is not enough business. And the rent we had to pay, so at least land rates, you know, will give us, offload a little bit of the burden on us. But council, they say that they thought about it, but it's not an option that they're willing to do. They give us, you know, more months without penalty to pay, but that's

0: still is going to be still, you know, like something that we will have to face now that we've lost already over $30,000 in the last 5 months only.
1: Sorry, how much money have you lost?
0: Over $30,000.
1: So what are you going to do now?
0: We have other shops that's why the decision has to be made, because they've been paying for Rustica to survive, but we have to shut so at least we can pay only the rent and then move the stuff to the other shops. Mm-hmm. We hoping that somebody maybe want to take over the lease, but of course, you know, like nobody has the safety and the peace of mind that is going to be like a proper trading this summer. So for the moment, we're just going to keep the door shut until somebody wants to take over the lease, or if the council will show us that there is possibility to have a peaceful trading for this summer, we might think to open again. But for the moment, it's not an option.
1: And what about other businesses, neighbouring businesses to you? How are they coping?
0: They are also like in a very bad situation. We are in this case, we are lucky because at least we have other shop there that can help us to pay for this. But I know other owner there, you know, like they, it's just their own only living. They actually paying from their own pocket, and it's actually a very, very hard situation.
1: Really appreciate your time this morning at a difficult time. Michaela Delaney, the owner of Rustica Pizzeria in Mount Maunganui. 8:09.
2: Erica Stanford has put her full support behind the Prime Minister, insisting she didn't challenge him for the leadership 4 days after the confidence vote in her leader, 5 days after she walked through Wellington Airport on her way to it and said nothing. The Education Minister held a last-minute stand-up after yesterday afternoon to explain why she didn't give Christopher Luxon her backing in the lead-up to last week's emergency meeting.
3: I have given my support 100% to the Prime Minister on a number of occasions, including as recently as the weekend prior when I said that I wasn't interested in the leadership and I backed him 100%. That was a really stressful situation. No matter what I say, you guys keep printing the opposite. So I made the choice to say nothing.
2: Defence Minister Chris Pink ended up taking the fall for the botched leadership coup, losing the ministerial portfolios before quitting. But there's been some suggestions he was merely the numbers man for either Erica Stanford or Chris Bishop. Both deny that was the case. Joining us now, less than a week after surviving that second confidence vote in just 4 months, as Prime Minister Christopher Luxon. Morena, Prime Minister. Nice to have you with us.
4: Nice to be with you, John. How was your weekend?
2: It was very good. How was yours, more importantly? That was a brutal old week.
4: It was a pretty tough week. Yeah, it was a tough week. I fully admit it. It's been a difficult couple of weeks, actually, and but good to get it resolved.
2: Yeah. Is it resolved?
4: Absolutely. Yeah, absolutely. I think, we obviously had a situation where Chris Pink launched a challenge that failed. We had a confidence vote, which I won. We go in that caucus room. We have some pretty robust conversations, which are important to have. And we came out united and very focused on what we've got to do. And but freely admit, a very challenging couple of weeks.
2: How does it feel to have two confidence votes in 4 months? Speaking as a person rather than as a prime minister, how is that?
4: Well, probably, John, I mean, you know me from a former life, but I mean, I kind of watched that 2017-21 period in the National Party. If you remember those days, it was civil war. It was 5 leaders in 5 years. It was incredibly damaging and distracting. I watched the leadership turn in Australia. I've seen 7 prime ministers in the UK in the last 10 years. And I sort of have a side of a slightly different approach, and whether it's the right one or wrong one, it's up to you or others to decide. But when there is unrest or when there is a discussion or there's disagreements, we've got to get in that room and we've got to actually have honest conversations with each other and really
2: What were the honest conversations about? Chris Pink, what was the honesty towards you saying?
4: Well, again, I'm not going to go into the conversations in caucus because it's important that we can do that. But I do like to hear from the backbenchers about how they are reading the world and what's going on.
2: So what do you know now after 2 attempts against your leadership?
4: What do you mean?
2: What do you know to do differently? What have you learned?
4: Well, I mean, I think there are things that I can do differently or better. The bottom
2: like what?
4: Line is, well, I think, I talked about the Rotorua comments, for example, last week, which was an example where a large number of people understood what I said, but other people didn't. That's not what I intended, and I didn't want people to take offence to that. And so I admitted I got that wrong, and I don't think that's a bad thing for a leader to be able to do that. I think in the culture that I've built in the National Party, given that previous division since 22, and we've pulled it together, and went from, you know, what was it, 21% or something to 37 in the last election in a short period of time, and built a culture and a team. We have had a built a culture of honest, real conversations.
2: You have and you haven't. And I look, you and I mean, I was working during that period, and it was just terrible. And the white-handing, the destabilising, the backstabbing. I want to talk about Erica Stanford on Tuesday night walking through the airport in Wellington and being given 15 opportunities to say she supported you and taking none of them. That silence was an act of will, wasn't it?
4: No, I disagree with that. I think, you know, as a Prime Minister, I'm used to, you know, it's something, you know, I've got to get better at too, but I'm used to, it's a pretty intense situation when you show up at an airport and you've got a media scrum that's in full white heat mode. And some, you know, I think it's not surprising that some of my caucus will actually, you know, freeze or, you know, fight or flight about it. It's a natural sort of...
2: She was asked repeatedly if she had confidence in you. All she had to do was say yes.
4: Yeah, but I know, you know, I've got the full support of Erica, and she's given me that assurance privately and publicly.
2: How do you know? I mean, you said after April that this was over. You know, this was the end of it. In August, 4 months later, the same thing again, possibly the same people involved. How do you know it's the end?
4: So, John, you're making quite a lot of, you know, assumptions and all of that, right? I mean, these are ministers that I work with every day. We have conversations. You know, I run a very open door sort of policy.
2: Spoken to her about why she didn't support you in the airport? You asked her.
4: No, I didn't need to. We spoke about, I have her support publicly and privately, and I have no doubt about that.
2: You haven't asked her why she didn't support you?
4: Well, John, in the private and public conversations, now, you know, private are the ones that matter to me, her and I know I have her full support, always have. And so for me, it's not a question. She's addressed those issues publicly as well. But I just say to you, Chris Peake was the only person to challenge for the leadership. He was working for himself.
2: How do you know that?
4: Because he launched a leadership bid in caucus, which failed.
2: What was the vote? Do you know what the vote was?
4: No, we don't know the vote.
2: If he was working for himself, presumably there would have been only one vote against you, his.
4: But that's why I'm not going to get into it. But he launched a leadership bid. It failed. And as a result, we had a confidence vote.
2: Why don't you know what the vote was? Wouldn't it be important for you to understand how much support you have in caucus?
4: Well, John, I have support in my caucus. I have full support of my caucus, no doubt about it. But when we have someone who raises a leadership challenge, I'm sorry, we're going to deal with that issue up front, because I'm not going to go back to the behaviour that I observed in the National Party for 4 or 5 years. So that's not going to happen. And as a result, yes, it means that we have it's a distraction for a week. Yes, we have to bring everyone to town. Yes, we have to get in a room and have a real conversation, say what's going on. In this case, it was pretty straightforward. One individual launched a challenge. That failed. We moved on to a confidence vote, and we went out of that room united. And so that's important to me. Now, you know, that's the best way to deal with it, I think, as a leader. Front it, deal with it, and make sure everyone stays aligned so that we don't get into dysfunction like we've seen in the past.
2: Is that what you've done with Fast Track? Front it and deal with it? Why were the changes to Fast Track legislation announced last week?
4: Well, because as we get Fast Track, we've got to get projects up and running in a way. But also it's about making sure that councils can get the enabling infrastructure to them. And so we want to give them better tools to recover.
2: Why didn't you anticipate that the enabling infrastructure wasn't there? I mean, council after council is telling you this law sucks.
4: No, I disagree, John. That's a value judgment.
2: No, it's not at all. I mean, I'm going to quote from Wayne Brown. Just another disaster from the government. He's the mayor of New Zealand's largest city. He called a fast-track approval in Auckland amateur, pathetic and stupid. That's his value judgment.
4: Sure, but you just made an assumption that all councils feel the same way.
2: Well, Queenstown, Waimakariri, Selwyn, Auckland, it's a growing list.
4: No, I just say to you, I think that's a bit unfair. I'm just saying to you, we have Fast Track. It's been hugely successful. Think about the 8 renewable energy projects that have got out the door and are actually happening that help our emissions profile, but more importantly, make sure we get a supply of electricity into this country. What we're identifying in the housing side of it, not all, but some, where councils can't get that enabling infrastructure in place, there may well be, I'm thinking about one, you know, there may well be a short-term process for stage one of a development. We get that up and running and moving, and before stage two comes into place, you've got to make sure we've got that enabling infrastructure in place. And this is just giving councils, you know, better tools to recover any growth-related infrastructure costs from future fast-track developments. And so, it's, yes, it's an improvement on what we had, but fast-track legislation has been really important to be able to get things done and built in a country that's been abysmally slow and hopeless at getting things done.
2: Prime Minister Christopher Luxon, thank you very much indeed for your time. It's 8 o'clock.
5: RNZ News at 8. Kia ora, good morning. I'm Nicola Wright. The Prime Minister admits last week was pretty tough after he stared down his second leadership challenge inside the past 4 months. Christopher Luxon told Morning Report the question has now been put to bed. He says he'd been watching leadership challenges overseas on how to handle the rumblings inside the caucus, choosing to try to get everyone, including backbenchers, to discuss their concerns. Mr. Luxon says he recognises he can do better. Meanwhile, a senior Labour Party MP says no one believes Nationals' Erica Stanford has no ambition to be Prime Minister. Ms. Stanford faced the media yesterday for the first time since a tumultuous leadership bid had Mr. Luxon defending his role as Prime Minister. She says she was initially very quiet on whether she supported Mr. Luxon because she had already indicated she did multiple times. Labour's Willie Jackson doesn't buy that.
6: We saw the most humiliating and embarrassing coup in the history of New Zealand politics, and she can deny all she likes, but all the information, everything out there says otherwise. So, no, don't believe her at all.
5: Erica Stanford says she has always supported Mr. Luxon and is grateful to him for her role as Education Minister. The new Children's Commissioner says her work will focus on poverty. The previous Commissioner, Claire Ahmed, had her term cut short and was then not reappointed. Her replacement, Jane Searle, says more than 170,000 children are living in material hardship. Ms. Searle told Morning Report she'll use her background in policing, law and child protective services to speak up on the effects of abuse, neglect and poverty, which go on for generations. Police have conducted a major operation in West Auckland this morning. Residents in Henderson reported seeing several armed officers, a low-flying Eagle helicopter, and as many as 20 police cars on Universal Drive near River Park. A police spokesperson says the response was part of an ongoing operation, which concluded by about 7 o'clock. The Housing and Infrastructure Minister says he is constrained from pausing fast-tracked housing developments. The mayors of Auckland and Queenstown have called for an immediate pause on developments, including one that lacks water infrastructure. The minister, Chris Bishop, told Morning Report that would require a law change.
4: There's no legal ability to pause fast-track housing projects, but I am conscious of the concerns of Auckland and Queenstown, also other mayors around the country.
5: Chris Bishop says the fast-track system is designed to facilitate developments that are out of sequence, so the system is working as intended. A Manawatū man who has died and been resuscitated 7 times says people need to ditch the she'll be right attitude, wear a medic alert bracelet and look after their health. 58-year-old Ted Charlton was most recently technically dead in 2023 after he collapsed because of his rare temperature and thirst disorder. If he gets too hot or too cold, his body starts to shut down. He can be unconscious within 5 minutes and has to make sure he wears the right clothing and alters his environment to prevent that from happening. He credits his Medic Alert bracelet for speeding up life-saving care when he cannot speak for himself. Fashion designers say they have to stay optimistic amid a difficult time for retailers. A series of well-known labels like Wynn Hamlin, Sylvester and Jimmy D have all announced closures in the past year. Auckland-based designer Caitlin Crisp, who's headlining this week's New Zealand Fashion Week, hopes it inspires customers to support local businesses.
7: One of the boys from Sylvester himself who said, you have to be optimistic to be in our industry, and there is still so much of that. Ultimately, a lot of us do not do it for the money. We do it because we love it. We're creatives. We're artists.
5: Caitlin Crisp says shoppers have changed their habits, buying for specific occasions or purposes rather than as a leisure activity. The Italian Culture Ministry says 4 works of extraordinary value by the Renaissance artist Antonello de Messina have been stolen from a museum in Sicily. The museum's alarm system was not triggered. Art thefts are a growing problem in Italy. The BBC's Jonathan Fruin has the details.
8: The thieves managed to break into the Interdisciplinary Regional Museum in the artist's hometown of Messina overnight and remove the artworks. The pieces stolen include three of the five panels of the 15th century San Gregorio Polyptych. The altarpiece was the only work by the Sicilian painter to have never left his hometown. Investigators are working on the initial suspicion that the paintings were stolen to order. The museum's director described the theft as a great loss for her city and the art world.
5: That's the news. With sport, here's Barry Guy.
9: Black Caps opener Tim Seifert hit 72 off 38 balls to help the Manchester Super Giants to a 5-wicket win over the Trent Rockets in the final of the 100 at Lord's. Earlier, Finn Allen scored 15 and Mitchell Santner 20 for the Rockets. Meanwhile, Australia captain Pat Cummins has backed his team to rebound from a stunning 9-wicket loss to Bangladesh in the Test Series opener in Darwin, but concedes changes may be needed to fix the team's troubled batting.
10: Yeah, we'll sit down and have a think. Selectors will have a think. Yeah, you know, is there something there that's going to take us forward, or is it something starting to become a trend that we think needs to be changed?
9: The second and final test is in Mackay next weekend. Arsenal beat Manchester City 3-0 in the Community Shield in Cardiff in the traditional curtain raiser to the Premier League season. The Black Sticks women were beaten 5-2 by Belgium and the men 5-1 by the Netherlands in their opening games at the Hockey World Cup. And New Zealand has qualified an eventing team for the 2028 Olympics after placing 6th at the World Championships in Germany. Kuina na pūrungu, hakina kina, that's your sports news. Nicola's back with the weather next.
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5: Forecast from Met Service to midnight, Northland has showers, clearing to fine this morning. Auckland, Coromandel Peninsula and Bay of Plenty, also Waikato, Te Taumaru Nui and Taupō, remaining cloud and showers, clearing early, then fine. Taranaki to Kapiti, partly cloudy. Isolated showers inland, mainly this afternoon. Tai Hape, Gisborne to Wairarapa, also Wellington, some showers, clearing in Wellington this afternoon. Nelson, Marlborough and Buller to Fiordland, mainly fine. Canterbury and Otago, except for Clutha. It's fine, though showers in Otago from afternoon spread to Canterbury this evening. Fiordland, Clutha and Southland have showers, more frequent this evening. And the Chatham Islands, some showers, clearing this evening. In the main centres, Auckland partly cloudy, southerlies and a high of 12. Tauranga fine, southerlies turning westerly at night, 14. Hamilton fine, southwesterlies and 12. Wellington occasional showers clearing this afternoon, southerlies strong early and a high of 9. Christchurch mainly fine, isolated late evening showers, mainly for Banks Peninsula, southwesterlies and 12. And Dunedin the odd shower from late morning, southwest winds and also a high of 12. It's 7 minutes past 8.
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1: Atamaria, good morning. Great to have you with us this Monday morning. If re-elected, National is promising to invest in the South Island's infrastructure. Among its pledges is allowing a Queenstown gondola proposal to tap into public funding through NZTA's National Land Transport Fund. Now, that fund is made up of things like fuel excise taxes and road user charges, and with the growing demands on transport spending, it's also being topped up by general taxation. Ross Copeland is the Southern Infrastructure CEO and the project director for the proposed Queenstown Cable Car. That is a $400 million transport system promoting itself as a solution to the town's traffic woes. Ross Copeland joins us now. Kia ora, good morning.
17: Good morning, how are you?
1: Very well, thanks. For those who aren't familiar with the cable car project, can you tell us a little more about it?
17: Yeah, well, Queenstown's now home to New Zealand's second busiest single carriageway road. That's the road that connects the airport to the town centre with a bit over 10 million cars annually. This project's been on the books for a long time. It's been studied in about a dozen or so business cases now, and we're looking to accelerate the construction of it. So it's a line that connects the airport to the town centre, and then a second stage connecting Frankton to Ladies Mile urban growth area.
1: So what problem would it solve? This is going to get rid of Queenstown's traffic woes, is it?
17: No, definitely won't solve them on its own. Queenstown is growing at a rate of a bit over 5% per annum. Our population's doubled in the last 12 years, which is quite unprecedented across New Zealand. And the transport challenge is one that requires both investment in roading, investment in bus services, and investment in offline transit solutions like this cable car and ferries. This one's been around for a long time because it's fast to deliver. It's a bit lower cost than doing things like light rail and sort of heavier metro type investments, and it's deliverable. There's a way to fund it and finance it, and a way to deliver it in Queenstown in very short order.
1: What did you make of the announcement that public transport funding would be available?
17: I mean, that's extremely helpful. It's the culmination of a couple of years of work by a whole group of parties, including the Regional Council and the Transport Agency, to look at bringing more innovative and affordable transport solutions into that public transport funding mix. It's not the end of the story, though, so we still have to participate in the project selection and evaluation process that the Regional Council will run over the next 12 months or so. But it's extremely important for the project to deliver that much lower cost ticketing that's available when there's that funding support available.
1: So the transport fund's already oversubscribed. What would the benefit be, or why is this a worthy recipient of National Land Transport funding?
17: Because it's cheaper than the alternative. If the government had to invest hundreds of millions of dollars upgrading roads, bridges and bus lanes, Queenstown's likely to be waiting another decade or more, and we don't have that time to wait. If our population continues to grow at the rate that it is, and all signs would indicate that it will, this transport solution or this capacity is needed urgently, and it's far lower cost than the alternatives. So this is an extremely good for value for money investment.
1: How's your fast track application going?
17: It's progressing nicely. So there's a huge amount of work, though, that's involved in preparing the substantive application. That includes work across landowners, technical work streams, environmental studies and things like landscape impact assessments, which are really important in Queenstown. So we're looking to lodge our substantive, which is the full application, in the final quarter of this year, and hope to have that consent decision by about the middle of next year.
1: What discussions have you had with the government about the funding?
17: We've had ongoing discussions because, this project's been studied to death, and that is endemic of New Zealand's public transport investment generally, is that we get stuck in the cycle of business casing. One of the reasons Southern Infrastructure exists and the reason we're sort of trying to accelerate this project is it's a direct response to the government's invitation to bring the private sector in to help solve some of these issues. Queenstown Lakes District Council is a good example. They're nearly at their debt ceiling. They don't have the bandwidth in terms of the balance sheet to invest in projects like this. So we're able to bring in that private capital and expertise to deliver the project at much lower risk to council and in a time frame that meets our current needs.
1: And just finally, what do you make of the investment or the level of investment in South Island infrastructure overall?
17: I mean, there's very clearly the evidence shows that South Island has been underinvested in relative to the North Island in the transport space. There's certainly a concern that the tourism regions in particular are overlooked because they don't have the voter base. You know, in Queenstown, we've only got a little over 30,000 people or residents, but over 3 million annual visitors. And that hugely disproportionate ratio is particularly impacting towns and cities in the South Island with high visitor-to-resident ratio numbers. So we think that's fair, and we would love to see the government responding to that, not just through this funding announcement, but we've got a number of single-lane bridges on our network that cause huge congestion. We've got a need for continued investment in bus, and Queenstown's got an amazing lake that's not currently fully utilised. So we'd love to see continued investment right across the transport system.
1: Appreciate your time this morning. Ross Copeland there, CEO of Southern Infrastructure and Project Director for the proposed Queenstown cable car, 13 past 8.
2: Health New Zealand is urging the country to brush up on the symptoms of meningococcal disease after it caused the death of a young adult in Waikato. Health authorities are also reminding the country that meningococcal B vaccine is free for many New Zealanders, including all those under 5. National Public Service Clinical Director of Protection, Dr. Susan Jack, joins us now. Dr. Jack, thank you so much for joining us. Let's use this as a bit of an information exercise. Firstly, what more can you tell us about the young adult who died in Waikato?
18: So this, of course, is a tragic situation.
2: So tragic.
18: Sorry, can you hear me?
2: Yes, I can. Yes, I can.
18: Yeah. Our hearts just go out to the whānau and the loved ones. For privacy reasons, though, we're not able to provide any further details about this case.
2: Can you tell us, Waikato is a big region, can you tell us sort of more, slightly more specifically, I guess as a public health exercise, whereabouts?
18: Yeah, as I say, we can't give any more details due to the privacy reasons. Sorry.
2: Okay. I guess because it's so, this is meningococcal, what are we doing with it? Meningococcal B here?
18: So we're still waiting on the specific information, but the National Public Health Service in Waikato have undertaken contact tracing and public health follow-up. So what I can tell you is that the close contacts have been identified and offered appropriate management. So we give antibiotics to the close contacts to clear the bug if it happens to be sitting there in the back of their throat, and offering support as needed. There is no ongoing risk to the wider public, so the wider Waikato public do not need to be concerned that there is any risk to them.
2: Okay, that's good news. Can we talk about the symptoms? What are we looking for, and how alert do we have to be to the possibility that it is meningococcal disease?
18: Yeah, so meningococcal disease starts, and it may seem just like the flu or cold, but the difference is you get unwell really quickly. So the typical symptoms are you get a fever and a headache, a stiff neck, your eyes are sensitive to light, and then you may get confused. So if someone is unwell and develops any of those symptoms, especially if they're getting worse quickly, then they need to seek urgent medical attention.
2: So what would be the major things that differentiate it from the flu or COVID or RSV or whatever? The confusion and the sore neck?
18: That's right. Sore neck and also sensitivity to light. So you just can't stand bright lights. And then if there is any altered, so confusion and so forth, then you need to seek urgent care. Early treatment is really important, so the sooner someone can get into hospital and be treated, the better.
2: And if you can get into hospital early enough, this is something you can survive, right?
18: You can survive, but unfortunately meningococcal is one of those diseases where we do see people dying from it. So early treatment is absolutely critical in this situation.
2: How important is vaccination too?
18: Vaccination is also really important. And so as you mentioned earlier, vaccination is free for our babies and children under 5 years of old. It's also free for young people aged 13 to 25 years in their first year of certain close living situations. So this is university students or students going into a boarding hostel situation, it is free for those people. So we do encourage all those groups to access that and get vaccinated.
2: Okay. I absolutely understand the right to privacy here, and I fully support it. I'm just a bit confused. We're not asking you to identify a name or a family or even a... I just am a bit confused about why we can't say the broader community and so that people can really pay attention to symptoms. Or are you absolutely confident there has been no transmission?
18: We are confident. So meningococcal disease is actually quite hard to catch. You need to have close, intimate and prolonged contact with someone. And even then, it's the risk is relatively low. So we have found all the close contacts,
2: okay,
18: and they have been
2: you.
18: Offered appropriate treatment. So the wider community do not need to be concerned.
2: Okay, can I ask a really basic 101 question? Meningococcal disease we're talking about now, what is that the same as meningitis or is it different? Because, you know, the stories of university students, you know, just basically sitting beside each other or sharing water bottles or whatever, is that a different thing?
18: So meningococcal disease can cause meningitis or sepsis. So, yes, it is all part of that. But
2: right.
18: This is a very specific sort of meningitis caused by Neisseria meningitidis. That's the bug that causes meningococcal disease.
2: And this specific form is quite hard to contract.
18: That's right. You need to have close, intimate or prolonged contact with someone, and even then it's still relatively low risk. But if you're going to be at risk, it's in those categories.
2: National Public Health Service Clinical Director of Protection, Dr. Susan Jack, thank you so much for joining us. We appreciate it. 19 minutes past eight.
1: And with Morning Report on RNZ National, time for a bit of feedback. This on fast tracking. We've had this text. Fast track consents for housing in Queenstown Lakes are shaping up to be a disaster for their unique environment that makes it so special. It's not just the bulk infrastructure. The urban sprawl is being promoted with almost zero consideration for stormwater management, locking in a future of heavy metals, microplastics and other nasties into lakes and rivers. Staggering to watch these short-sighted decision-making. Same area, but different issue for this text. Our interview about the cable car project in Queenstown. This person says, we live in Queenstown. The gondola idea is ridiculous. We have a huge lake, build some jetties and get some ferries on the water and provide car parks. It doesn't hurt people to walk a couple of hundred metres. It is 20 minutes to past eight now. You're with a Morning Report on RNZ National. Well, key standards for building houses are old, but a new approach to updating them has put engineers right off. They're warning that consumers and the economy will suffer as a result. While Standards New Zealand is defending its new approach, it's also revealed the whole system is now under review. Phil Pennington reports.
19: Standard number 3604 tells you how big a beam must be to hold up your roof or how to construct eaves to keep out the rain. It covers a thousand things for straightforward building with timber, but it's 15 years old and Standards New Zealand says needs significant changes. And it's asking for expert input. But it's also added online control so that only two pages can be accessed at a time and you can't download the draft. Or constructional engineer John Scarry is exasperated.
20: Lots of engineers who use the existing version all the time were all wanting to review it, and as soon as they saw the format, they knew it wasn't going to work.
19: His counterpart in Christchurch, Daniel Langford, got so angry that he, like Mr. Scarry, protested to ministers.
21: They're missing out on thousands of free hours of engineers who would be happy to do a review if they opened it up and made it easy for everyone, but currently it's just too difficult.
19: Standards NZ says it's providing better, more modern viewability while protecting its intellectual property. It says it's lowering the risk of the draft of such a crucial standard being circulated and used in place of the final version. Engineering New Zealand's Dr. Richard Templer says he sympathises in the face of a new risk from AI.
22: That's certainly the discussions we've had with them. Their particular concern around intellectual property is the fact that standards are being harvested by AI. If at some point in the future you want to do some timber design, you could query ChatGPT.
19: Similar problems have also cropped up in the review of another common standard for simple steel frames for houses and the like. John Scarry says they must get the standards right since they cover billions of dollars of building.
20: Emissions and confusing clauses can have enormous impact on consumers downstream when something goes wrong. And so it's important to make these documents as clear as possible.
19: The online controls are not going away, and Standards NZ foresees people getting used to them. But Daniel Langford foresees something else entirely.
21: We're just going to get a standard with a whole bunch of errors in it. It just won't be that useful or helpful, and we'll end up having to do detailed design anyway. So it's going to slow things down. It's going to slow productivity down.
19: Richard Templer says industry bodies like his will persevere, but many small businesses won't be able to afford the extra time spent having input. You see, Standards NZ is just trying to make the user pay system work, but it doesn't.
22: There is insufficient funding to cover the process, so it takes a long time, uses a lot of volunteer time. It's been well supported by MBIE, but in other cases, standards just are getting older and older and older.
19: It's got to the point New Zealand has split away from some standards it shares with Australia because it can't afford to help update them. Frustrated engineers have lobbied the industry body, and it has lobbied ministers for over a year. This week, a glimmer of light. After RNZ's inquiries, Standards NZ says the government has asked for advice on how to improve the whole system and its funding.
1: Phil Pennington with that report. 24 minutes past 8 now. You're with Morning Report on RNZ National. Now, another bank is making changes to its credit card rewards points and system. Westpac has revealed changes, and commentators say it's part of a wider shift. Business editor Corin Dan is in for our money correspondent Susan Edmonds and joins us now. Hi again, Corin.
0: Good morning.
1: Now, what is the change that Westpac is making here?
0: Yeah, so they have had a system where you would earn points and then you could purchase merchandise. So similar to your flybys, although that's long gone. That was 2024, I think that. I've got a cupboard full of Nutribullets and various deep fryers. That was the flybys purchase from long days gone. Anyway, Westpac, they are changing it to this cash back offer. So they tailor this to customers. So that is things like you might spend a minimum spend at Michael Hill Jeweler might get you of $300, and you might get $50 cash back. Now, they would argue that they feel that customers prefer that than having to, you know, earn your points, like your ear points or whatever, and then go to a store and then buy something. So it does seem to be a move away from that particular way of doing things. I imagine retailers potentially like this more as well, because they're able to perhaps work with the bank and try and find ways to encourage people to come and, you know, purchase with them. So it does seem as though that seems to be the trend we're moving towards. Westpac NZ Managing Director of Product Sustainability and Marketing Sarah Hearn said the bank had conducted research to understand what customers thought about their card spending, and it says they do know from talking to customers that the habits and desires are simply changing. They want a relationship with their bank, and they want their card providers to feel like it's more rewarding, more personal, and easier to engage. And I think that's the key, isn't it? This makes it certainly a lot easier than, you know, having to go. Well, some people will like the idea of going to buy a little treat from the store, but I think this makes it a lot easier.
1: Yeah, cold hard cash. So are credit card rewards systems changing more generally? This is a wider thing, is it?
0: It does seem to be. And then Massey University banking expert Claire Matthews, and Susan has done a nice online piece about this, said it made sense, yep, because the value of cash over merchandise, because it was more flexible, and it is starting to be more attractive. I mean, in terms of some of the other banks, I know Kiwi Bank, they dropped any of the AirPoints scheme quite some time ago. I don't know about ASB. Meanwhile, has told customers it will limit the number of interest-free days on its credit card. So there's all sorts of different ways of doing it. But I think we are seeing this trend develop. And one thing is, there are Consumer New Zealand has warned in the past too, just for people to think about this, sometimes they want to check what the annual fees might be if you've picked a card that does have the hot points or some form of reward, just to make sure that you know what the annual fee is. It could be average or below average user. It might be best to avoid those schemes altogether.
1: Yeah,
0: it might not be in your interest.
1: Yeah,
0: so just to think about that.
1: I was just going to ask if they are actually worthwhile, because some of them you have to spend a huge amount.
0: Right. I think that's right. I think this is, it suits people perhaps who are using it very regularly, perhaps managing to pay their balance off at the end of the month, but like the convenience and the ease of it, and they get those points. And now the idea of the cash back is something that Westpac is arguing will be more flexible and easier for them.
1: Okay, and Nutribullets for Christmas for all of your closest.
0: Yeah, the deep fryer doesn't come out much.
1: The deep fryer.
0: That's a special occasion.
1: What? You've got teenage boys, though, haven't
0: you? Well, it did come out, but it's just, you can only deal with the deep fryer for a few days, and then you've just, that's it. It's got to go back.
1: Okay, fair enough. Thank you very much, Corin Dan, our business editor in for Susan Edmonds. It is 28 minutes past 8 now.
2: Inspired by your glorious, noisy example, Ingrid, I make myself smoothies before work.
1: Oh,
2: now.
1: Yes.
2: Yes. This is such a lovely story about Ingrid. Tell people the story, Ingrid. So you,
1: well, it's not really lovely. I make a smoothie in the morning, and at the risk of waking up my household, I don't think they wake up. Potentially they do, but I do get a bit of flack because there is a potential for a blender to wake a family at 4 a.m. in the morning. But, you know, you've got to have it freshly frothed, otherwise it's just not the same.
2: Yeah, I'm making one now, and it feels good. Yeah.
1: And they make a ruckus in the middle of the night when I'm trying to go to sleep. So, you know, swings and roundabouts. Let's check out the weather for you. Fine day for many showers around the east coast, though. Some clouded showers moving up to Waipunami, the South Island, throughout the day.
2: Still to come, before 9 on Morning Report, Australia has announced a gun buyback scheme after last year's Bondi Beach terror attack.
1: Dunedin is set to join the competition circuit of the World Surf League.
2: And what is the secret ingredient for elite sports people?
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5: The Prime Minister is insistent that Chris Penk was working alone when he challenged his leadership of the National Party. Christopher Luxon survived a confidence vote last week, his second in just 4 months. Some commentators are speculating that the coup attempt was instigated by senior National MP Erica Stanford. Mr. Luxon told Morning Report he has had private conversations with Ms. Stanford and is confident he has her full support. A Mount Maunganui pizzeria says it's lost $30,000 because of lost foot traffic from road closures linked to landslides. Rustica pizzeria owner Michele Delaney says he'll have to close until he can find someone to take on the lease or the council helps out. Half of Adams Avenue was closed to traffic late last month when renewed movement was detected at the site of January's deadly landslide. The new Children's Commissioner says she will focus on poverty in her new role. The latest Social Development Ministry report says 170,000 children live in poverty. That figure has been rising over the last few years. Jane Searle told Morning Report abuse, neglect and the effects of poverty on young people affect not just their lives but generations. A transport advocate says Auckland risks not making the most of its city rail link investment while a trial of letting more cars into the city centre continues. Auckland Transport says the trial allowing cars back on part of Queen Street after 7 o'clock at night has had positive results. But Greater Auckland's campaign director Connor Sharp says that doesn't set the area up well for the expected influx of pedestrians when Te Waihoretu station opens. A Chinese container vessel has set sail for Europe as part of a new weekly service that will transit the Arctic Passage and bypass the Middle East. The route is faster and allows vessels to avoid the Red Sea, where ships have been the target of attacks. Environmental groups have expressed concern that increased shipping could accelerate the loss of sea ice. That's the news. Met Service regional forecasts. The situation now. A showery south to southwest flow affects the country today and starts to weaken tomorrow as an area of high pressure approaches the country from the west. Today, for Northland, there's scattered showers this morning, clearing to fine, southerlies strong at times. Auckland, Coromandel Peninsula, Bay of Plenty and Rotorua, remaining cloud and showers clearing to fine early. There's southerlies gusting 100 kilometres per hour about and east of the Rangitaiki River early on. Waikato, Waitomo, Taupo, Taumarunui, a fine day, southerlies. Taranaki, Whanganui, Manawatu, Horowhenua, Kapiti Coast, cloud at times. The odd shower for Taranaki, Maunga and Kapiti, spreading to other inland areas in the afternoon, clearing this evening, southerlies. Gisborne, Hawke's Bay, Wairarapa, including Tararua District, Taihape and Wellington. Some showers, clearing in Wellington by evening, southerlies, strong at times for eastern coasts. Nelson, Buller, Grey, Westland and Fiordland fine for most. Afternoon northerlies in Nelson, Marlborough, Canterbury, Otago excluding Clutha, a fine morning. There's some late showers in the evenings and southwest winds. Clutha and Southland getting cloudier, showers and southwesterlies. Chatham Islands, occasional showers clearing this evening, fine at times, strong southerly winds. Tomorrow's outlook, the North Island mainly fine for Waikato and Bay of Plenty. Scattered showers elsewhere. The South Island Arapaupo mostly fine, but showers in the far south and eastern areas. And Tuesday at Aotearoa at the Chathams, showers. Southerly strong at times too. 27 minutes to 9.
2: Thank you very much, Nicola. 27 minutes to 9, which means it's about 10 minutes since we've heard from Corin Dan. And I know we're all needing some more right now, Corin.
3: That's right.
2: Morning, what a big morning you've had.
3: Yeah, it's busy morning. Busy morning. Pouring over the Freightways results, which has just popped into the inbox. It looks like it's a story of two halves. And this is because of fuel, obviously, and the impact in Q2 and Q3 from the Iran war and that fuel price surge that we saw, obviously affecting Freightways, which is one of the big sort of courier and logistics trucking operations in New Zealand. They're saying their revenue was up 13.5%. They've got net profit after tax of 94 million, up 17%. So that's all looking pretty robust. I'll need to take a little bit of time to get my head around that. But it does say clear signs of recovery were abruptly halted by the war in the Middle East, and that current demand has not returned to pre-Middle East war levels. More modest inflationary pressure in their cost base. Some slight margin improvement. So, yeah, it'll be a good one to pore over and just to see. But I think that's the story we know quite well, don't we? That the economy had been showing signs of a good recovery and then was whacked pretty hard by that war. I should just note on that oil prices kick off today. A little bit higher after coming up across the week last week and into the weekend at $88 a barrel. 88.5, in fact, for West Texas crude. That gained about 1.5% on Saturday morning, New Zealand time. 82.4 for the West Texas crude. In terms of the overall markets, Wall Street was fairly muted on its weekend, Saturday morning close, New Zealand time. But had a reasonable week. We'll see how New Zealand shapes up with a couple of big results. We've also got A2 out this morning as well. We'll bring you all of that, of course, at midday.
2: Thank you, Corinne. Lovely work this morning. We appreciate it. 25 minutes to 9.
1: That is time to bring in Nathan for more on the world of sports. Hi there, Nathan.
4: Hello.
1: A New Zealander has won English cricket's The 100 Championship.
4: And he is the greatest at it, and I can tell you that. So it's the middle of winter, so of course we're talking cricket. It's the Trent Rockets versus the Manchester Super Giant men, or maybe it's the Super Giants and it's the men's team. I'm not sure, but we'll carry on now. Finn Allen plays for the Trent Rockets and Tim Seifert plays for the Manchester Super Giant men. So I thought to myself, well, this is great. We're going to have a winner. And I went off to bed feeling, well, this is good. I can write about that. So Finn Allen, he was an opener, of course, for Trent. He got 15 off 31 balls and Trent made 158 for 8. Then comes Tim Seifert out to the middle, and he is of course opening there for Manchester. He went absolutely huge with the bat. 72 runs from just 38 balls. He hit 7 sixes. He hit 4 fours and guides Manchester to the win. The Super Giants winning by 5 wickets with 2 balls remaining. And Tim Seifert was named both the player of the final and also the overall MVP of the 100, which is what England's doing now in response to T20. It's sort of their short form of the game. And I was having a look. Sky Sport UK described his innings as imperious. So for those of you playing along, imperious is someone or something that acts with proud superiority, giving orders and expecting total obedience like a king or a ruler.
1: Oh,
4: and that's how he batted out there as well. So 72 from 38. So congratulations, Tim Seifert. Yesterday, the cricketing world sat back and looked in shock and amazement as Bangladesh wrapped up the first win, the first test win in Darwin. Australia won the toss. They only got 198 in their first inning. Steve Smith got 71 of those. But all 10 wickets were taken by quick bowlers for Bangladesh. And it's only the second time that they've taken all 10 wickets in an innings together, apparently, the quicks. Hassan Mahmood was great, 6 for 55. Bangladesh, of course, come out to that Australia 198, and they got 426. So they were leading by 228. Australia made 287. Seven in their second innings. This time the spinners are to the fore. Mraz there becoming the first visiting spinner to take a 5-wicket haul. And Bangladesh left with just 57 runs to get. And it was so unbelievable to the Aussie commentators. It was like they only needed like an extra 10 and they're going, well, you know, they need 10 runs. They've got 9 wickets left. And I heard the commentary go, well, should they manage to do this? I'm thinking like it's day 4. There's another day after this as well. So yeah, they did very well. Now Pakistan and New Zealand are the only teams against which Pat Cummins is unbeaten as a test captain. So the second test takes place in Mackay in Queensland, and that comes up this weekend. And just finally, off the back of it, England copped a stray off the back of this from Iceland cricket, even though England weren't involved. Iceland cricket tweeted out after the game, fun fact, Bangladesh now have the same number of test wins in Australia as England does in the last 15 years. So I don't know why Iceland cricket decided they needed to enter the chat. I don't know why England deserved that, but there you go. Just a bit of tweet shaming from Iceland cricket being involved.
1: Yes, an imperious little fact.
4: Imperious, it was, yes. Thank you.
1: Heading in there. Thank you very much, Nathan. 22 minutes to 9. Well, back here now, Dunedin is joining the competition circuit of the World Surf League, with St Clair Beach hosting a qualifying series 4000 event and junior pro contest. This is all happening in March next year. An estimated 200 surfers from the Asia Pacific region will head to Dunedin alongside thousands of fans. Dan Hendra leads the events team at Enterprise Dunedin, which is Dunedin City Council's economic development and tourism marketing agency, and he is with us now. Kia ora, good morning. I'm reading in my notes here that Dunedin is described as Bali with wetsuits.
6: That's right. We're absolutely beautiful down here. A little bit cold, but absolutely stunning.
1: Okay. I feel like it's a little bit of a stretch, but okay, we're going to go with that. So how did you manage to get this for Dunedin?
6: Yeah, sure. So we've been working with the promoter for about 2 years on trying to build Dunedin as a World Surf League destination. And so we originally got approached by the promoter, but I guess conversations take a while. And just over a year ago, the council adopted a new event strategy for the city. So that really boosted our aspirations and where we would like to go. So by doing that, leaning in and working closer with the promoter, getting this across the line. So,
1: yeah, I'll ask you about that strategy more in a moment. But first of all, how big a deal is this one for Dunedin?
6: For Dunedin, it's large. So technically, this is the first ever major event Dunedin will host outside World Cups and stadium events. And so that's significant for the city. And the aim of this event is to host it annually as well. So that's a real big coup for us.
1: And what about the economic benefits? Have you got a number for those?
6: Yeah, sure. So we estimate about 2,500 people come into the city with this, bringing in about 4 million into the local economy.
1: So surfers can be a bit protective of their favourite spots. Some of these might get a wee bit more popular after this. Are you worried about that?
6: It's a fine line to balance there, and it's conversations that we have had with the locals. But ultimately, it is something that Dunedin has a lot of. So we've got a number of really great surf kind of breaks and destinations around the city. So there's really something for everyone.
1: So the World Surf League, that's just been in Raglan. What did you learn from that event, from how they hosted?
6: Yeah, sure. So Raglan hosted really well, and we absolutely love Raglan and the team up there. And so we've been working with them on what worked, what didn't. Things like public transport worked exceptionally well up there. How they really boosted their social media and getting that global reach worked really well. And working with the local community in Manawhenua as well. So a lot of really good lessons that team have paved for us to really build on down here.
1: And tell us more about the event strategy for Dunedin. What does the future look like there? What are you hoping for?
6: Yeah, sure. So for us, this is really exciting. So it got adopted about a year ago. And what that does for the city is really lift us up to look at where we would like to be over the next 5 to 6 years as an eventful city. So looking in the pipeline on events that we could procure, such as the surfing one, looking at events that are local that we could lift, looking at new opportunities. One that's probably been talked about a little bit of late is the solar eclipse that will be happening in Dunedin in 2028, yeah, as an example.
1: Are you having to diversify now, given, you know, Christchurch has Te Kaha and the International Convention Centre there?
6: As part of our strategy, this was always the plan. So we're not really seeing Christchurch as competition, as we are carving out our own niche. So we'll really identify who we are, our size, and what we would like to aspire for as a city. And so we don't really see Christchurch as competition because they're just different.
1: What makes Dunedin special?
6: Dunedin's got a lot of really good attributes to it. At the moment, we've obviously got the got an amazing coastline that's quite close to the CBD, so it's only about 10 minutes drive. We've got a lot of natural assets that we're looking to host events in. So recently we announced a national BMX championship down here, and we've been working with Athletics New Zealand, who are partnering with us in the Dunedin Marathon on hosting a George Street Mile run down the main street. So there's a lot of those alignments that that we think are just naturally going to bend itself to us as a city.
1: Good luck with all of that. Thanks for being with us this morning. Dan Hendra there, leading the events team at Enterprise Dunedin, 17 to 9.
2: 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Time for some more of your feedback on the Queenstown Cable Car Project. And in fact, this is feedback in response to feedback. This person responding to a text we read out earlier. I live in Queenstown. The gondola isn't ridiculous. It's quick, efficient, and doesn't require huge land access. Good on them for some blue sky thinking. Thank you. Right. Rescue teams in Indonesia are searching for survivors as authorities are warning that people remain trapped in buildings after that deadly magnitude 7.7 earthquake. At least 50 people are dead after the earthquake, which struck off the coast of eastern Indonesia just before 5 a.m. local time on Saturday. The ABC's Tim Swanston reports.
7: As the earth shook, buildings collapsed, and people ran. At the port of Maumere, people climbing a gangplank onto a ferry were told

0: Residents said the shaking lasted about a minute and was followed by several aftershocks.
1: For an earthquake of this magnitude, we'll get aftershocks continuing for days and weeks even.
2: Officials said the earthquake was felt as far away as South Sulawesi. Flores is a popular tourist island right nearby the Komodo National Park. Agencies are still working to assess the damage and the toll after a frightening morning.
3: The ABC's Tim Swanston.
4: In the unforgiving world of elite sport, athletes are always looking for an edge, even, it turns out, when they've got their eyes closed. Sleep plays a vital role in recovery and preparation. And sportsmen and women are increasingly conscious that what happens when they're unconscious can have a big impact on their performance, Ross McNaughton reports.
5: For well over a decade, Tom Walsh has been among the very best shot putters on the planet. Walsh knows what it takes to win, and the training field and the gym aren't the only places he puts in the hours.
6: Without sleep, you're not recovering. It's pretty important to get right.
5: Walsh likes to get between 8.5 to 9.5 hours sleep a night while in heavy training, and the earlier, the better.
6: For me, more hours before midnight typically mean a better sleep. If I'm going to bed at midnight and waking up at 9 or whatever it is, that's very different sleep than if I go to bed at 9 and wake up at 6. I typically sleep better that way.
5: That observation is borne out in science, according to Jeff Parsfield, a lecturer at Auckland University of Technology's School of Sport, Exercise and Health.
7: The early night or the early aspect of sleep is where you gain most of your deep sleep, which is the phasing of sleep that's synonymous with physical recovery.
5: Blackfern Meyer Joseph also likes to turn in early, although that's partly influenced by her studies. The 24-year-old is working towards a medical degree.
8: Yeah, I'm in fourth year, so it's placement, so it's less lectures and more in the hospital and kind of shift work kind of thing, so we start quite early. Yeah, I've definitely started going to sleep a lot earlier since I've been on placement.
5: Like many of her teammates, Joseph uses a Whoop, a device that monitors the length, stages and quality of the wearer's sleep.
8: Logan is our sport scientist and he's really good in kind of explains the importance of sleep, so everyone kind of understands that. But we actually got the Whoops as part of Mux 2, our super rugby team. We were part of a study, so we all got them in that team, and with that came a lot of, I guess, education around sleep, particularly to do with hormones and like menstrual cycles.
5: Maintaining a healthy sleep schedule can be difficult during competition, especially when that involves travelling overseas and adjusting to different time zones.
6: I use melatonin when I'm travelling, if I'm changing time zones, to help promote sleep. Obviously, I try not to be on my phone in bed. I'm not on my phone in bed. Obviously, that helps with the lights and so forth.
5: Sprinter Tian Welpton is also big on avoiding blue light.
9: I turn off all blue lights. I have blue light filters on all my devices after the sun goes down. And then, yeah, the first thing I like to do in the morning when I get up out of bed is go and open my curtains and just look at the sky for a little bit to get some of that real healthy outside blue light into your eyes to kickstart your day.
5: And in keeping with his status as New Zealand's fastest man, Welpton doesn't waste any time acclimatising.
9: I try to do a bit of adjusting prior to leaving the country. So let's say I'm heading over to Europe. I'll go to bed 1 hour later every night for maybe 3 to 4 nights just to kind of kickstart that.
5: Welpton and Walsh are both big men and travel with their own pillows. But you can't do anything about the size of the beds, especially at competitions like the Olympics.
6: It doesn't probably necessarily stop me from getting to sleep, but I do sometimes wake up with a sore arm or something like that because it's hanging off the side of the bed.
5: While not quite as broad as Walsh, Welpton is 193 centimetres tall, so getting a good sleep often has to be a case of mind over mattress.
9: Quite often you're having to sleep on an airplane or sleep on a tiny little bed or in a bunk bed or whatever it may be if you're at a random small meet in Europe. So I've adapted to be less picky and less fussy with where and what I'm sleeping on. And I find that since I've started to care a little bit less about that stuff, I'm actually sleeping better because I'm just not worrying about it.
5: And even if you have a fretful night before a big competition, Parsfield says athletes from elite to amateur can still achieve a dream performance.
7: The sleep you get the night before isn't the be-all and end-all of your sleep and your performance. What actually matters more is the sleep you get two nights before. Because most people, the night before their first 5K or before maybe an Olympic debut, you're going to

0: have that thought in your brain. And getting it out of your head is going to be challenging. So if you get that poor night's sleep the night before, it's not the end of the world if your sleep is consistent.
1: Ross McNaughton with that report. It is 9:09.
2: Which is time to cross the Tasman, as we do at this time every Monday morning. And our Australia correspondent this week is Gavin Coote. Gavin, it's good to have you with us. Morning. Good morning. New South Wales, the first jurisdiction to agree on a gun buyback scheme. Tell us the details.
3: Yeah, John, this is really quite a landmark announcement over the weekend. So this comes after the terrible Bondi terror attack last year. And really brought into sharp focus the need to do a bit more on gun control. We really haven't had a major suite of gun reforms since the John Howard government, you know, late 1990s. And this gun buyback scheme was recommended from the Royal Commission that's been happening since then, a major national inquiry. And there has been some resistance from the states, particularly Victoria, Queensland and quite a number of states. But New South Wales has said, yep, we're going to sign up to this. They've agreed to, from the 2nd of November, this scheme will basically apply to about 50,000 licence holders across the state. And we're potentially going to see up to 270,000 guns in New South Wales brought back into the phase one. So, yeah, talking huge numbers here. Yeah. It isn't without its criticism because there is a lot of resistance to this from gun groups as well as farmers in regional areas. And the state opposition here in New South Wales has said it's been rushed and without, taking into account those concerns. So the Premier, Chris Minns, has said he's prepared to make this an election issue. We've got a state election coming up in March next year. And the One Nation, as you're probably aware, is very quickly on the rise. And no doubt they're going to really capitalise on this as an issue. So we can expect to see this issue of the gun buyback really in sharp focus in the coming months as well.
2: Kevin, let's move from state law to federal law. And this is the Australian Parliament is expected to pass sweeping changes to the National Disability Scheme this week. What's this about?
3: Yeah, this has been talked about for quite a while now. The Australian government has really been grappling with the growth of the National Disability Insurance Scheme, which we call the NDIS. It's just been an absolute game changer, landmark change for people with a disability to have a lot more control over what sort of supports they can offer. But the government has been trying to rein in spending because we're talking billions of dollars in growth. It's a huge amount of money in the budget that it's grappling with. So at the moment, the government's been trying to work out how to keep those that most need it on the support scheme while moving those lower needs people off the National Disability Insurance Scheme. And basically, it's got this idea, it's called the Thriving Kids Model, which is going to be children in particular, but we're talking hundreds of thousands of people are going to be removed from the scheme within the next few months and years. Wow. And this, we're talking big numbers, but the federal government has been facing a lot of pushback. There's been a lot of concern from parents of children with disabilities as well as disability groups. But the federal government is very close to striking a deal with the coalition to get this through parliament. The opposition leader, Angus Taylor, met privately with the Prime Minister last week to discuss this issue. And it's understood, the ABC's been reporting that they will clinch a deal sometime this week. And, you know, we could see that actually, get through parliament sometime this week. What happens then next is a bit unclear because we're going to basically, it will involve the states actually having to step up and have their own support models to help a lot of these people coming off the national scheme.
2: Gavin, I just want to move on to this because I think there'll be real interest in this on this side of the Tasman. So this is Australia's first minimum standards for gig workers taking effect after years of concern about low pay and safety in the booming food delivery sector. Obviously, we have gig workers here in the same sectors. What's happening there?
3: Yeah, this is really interesting, John. The Fair Work Commission, our national workplace ombudsman or umpire, made a ruling a few weeks ago that there needs to be minimum standards for gig workers. Now, this comes into place today, and what it means, it will apply to any gig worker that performs an on-demand delivery of whether it be food, drinks or groceries. It won't apply to other gig workers at this stage, but there is talk that it might be expanded in the future. But what this will mean is that basically there's a whole suite of reforms to come in. There's going to be personal injury insurance, new dispute processes, but most importantly, there's going to be what's called a safety net minimum pay rate. And so if you're a bike rider, gig worker, you're going to get minimum hourly rates of $31 and $32 for those driving.
2: Wow.
3: And it's going to increase by 50 cents an hour from the 1st of January next year. So from 2027, that's going to go up. What's interesting, though, it won't actually mean that companies are required to provide a minimum wage. You know, obviously, gig workers, the gig economy, they don't get a wage per se, but companies going to be required to ensure any pay rate doesn't fall below that minimum rate over a certain period. So they're going to have to do audits every, 27 days. And so they'll be held accountable to that. But certainly, really quite significant given the precarity of the gig worker economy.
2: Yeah, really worth looking at whether there's any interest in that here. Thanks, Gavin. We really appreciate it. Gavin Coote, who is telling us about life across the Tasman this morning. Right, she's back. She's back. She's back, Catherine.
1: Not quite like Arnie.
2: Well, I don't know. Better than Arnie.
1: Good morning.
2: Arnie, do you think Arnie could do your show?
1: I think he probably could. I think it would be a bit random. There's not much you can't do. Yeah. Morena, John.
2: Morena, Catherine.
1: Today on 9 to Noon, 2/3 of intellectually disabled New Zealanders have never been employed despite wanting work. And a report finds barriers include discrimination, transport challenges and unsuitable environments. We'll talk about what would make a difference from this very thorough research. Whangarei author's with me after 10, Cheryl Clark, her name is, on her latest crime novel, featuring a private investigator navigating the world of online hate groups and violent stalking and manosphere chat rooms, all of this in a bid to solve real-world crimes. Seems very 2026 in some ways. And later, Icebreaker founder Jeremy Moon has launched a new pet food brand, offering high nutritional meals for your bestie. I'm interested to know how this is going to go in this tight cost of living era. Our political commentators, Andrew Cattells and Neil Jones, try to make sense of what now feels like some kind of dream, doesn't it? Some kind of nightmare that occurred in the middle of last week, which is, of course, the National Party coup flop. And what has happened since? Also, the new kid on the block, starring in the polls, Opportunity. In a full round of polls now, looking viable for making it into Parliament. It's kind of changing the landscape up, John and Ingrid, isn't it?
4: Yeah, and I think they're probably going to come under some increasing scrutiny given their prominence in those polls. Thank you very much, Catherine. Sounds like a great show. A lot of love coming in for Dunedin on the text machine. I don't know anyone else has described it as Bali with wetsuits, but someone here says it's glorious, beautiful hills, glorious coastline, amazing wildlife, marvellous surf beaches, great university, great restaurants and friendly people. It sells itself. That's from Diana.
2: Go, Diana.
4: Someone, though, points out that there are some sharks.
2: The odd shark.
4: Lurking in the beaches there. And
2: they live in the sea generally, don't they, in the ocean generally?
4: Well, yeah. They loiter around Dunedin, yeah, apparently, with the students. Dunedin, by accident or good design, just happens to be the original 15-minute city. Everything bar the airport is that close. Now, that is a super city. That is from Jen. And that is our program for the day. We'll catch you back here.

0: The Laughing Kookaburra. 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
1: RNZ News at 9. Kia ora, good morning. I'm Nicola Wright. The Prime Minister is insistent Chris Pink was working alone when he challenged his leadership of the National Party. Christopher Luxon survived a confidence vote last Wednesday, his second in just 4 months. Some commentators believe that Education Minister Erica Stanford was also involved. But Mr. Luxon says he had Ms. Stanford's full support.
2: In the private and public conversations, now, private are the ones that matter to me, her and I know I have her full support, always have. And so for me, it's not a question. She's addressed those issues publicly as well. But I just say to you, Chris Pink was the only person to challenge for the leadership. He was working for himself.
1: Christopher Luxon says he doesn't blame Ms. Stanford for staying silent when media approached her at the Auckland and Wellington airports last week. Health NZ says there is no ongoing risk to the wider public from the death of a young adult in Waikato from meningococcal disease. National Public Health Service Clinical Director of Protection, Dr. Susan Jack, says the strain is very difficult to contract and needs prolonged intimate contact. She says the health service has traced close contacts and offered them antibiotics and support. Dr. Jack says symptoms to look for are a stiff neck, an altered mental state and a rapid deterioration. The meningococcal B vaccine is free for many New Zealanders, including all of those under five. At least six Russians have been killed in a massive wave of overnight Ukrainian drone strikes in one of its largest attacks of the war. The mayor of Moscow says more than 600 drones targeted the city and that most were intercepted. Ukraine also came under attack. At least seven people were killed and more than 39 injured in Russian strikes. Ukraine has stepped up its attacks on Russia, using long-range missiles and drones to target military industries and energy facilities. The new Children's Commissioner says she will focus on poverty in her new role. A recent report from the Ministry of Social Development says 170,000 children live in poverty, and that's risen over the last few years. New Chief Jane Searle says she will use her background in policing, law and child protective services to help.
3: When you see what happens with abuse, neglect, the effects of poverty on these young people, this doesn't just affect their lives, it affects generations. Every country battles with this, but I refuse to believe that a country this size cannot do better and cannot lead the world in some of our solutions.
1: Jane Searle promises she will be speaking up for these issues. A transport advocate says Auckland risks not making the most of its city rail link investment so long as a trial of letting more cars into the city centre keeps going. Since April this year, cars have been allowed back on part of Queen Street after 7 o'clock at night under the Auckland Transport trial. Anya Fielding has more details.
4: The campaign director at Greater Auckland, Connor Sharp, says that doesn't set up the area well for the soon-to-open Te Waihoro Tiu station and the influx of pedestrians it's expected to bring. But an Auckland Transport spokesperson says the trial has had positive results so far, with no significant pedestrian safety concerns. The business association Heart of the City pushed for the change, saying banning cars on Queen Street was hurting economic recovery from the COVID-19 pandemic.
1: A Mount Maunganui pizzeria says cuts to business rates would help as it faces closing its doors. Half of Adams Avenue was closed to traffic in late July when renewed movement was detected at the site of January's deadly landslide. Rustica Pizzeria owner Michaela Delaney says his business has become untenable as a result. He says the area looks desolate and there's no foot traffic coming his way. Michaela Delaney says he doesn't have the confidence the council will be able to do enough to allow his business to recover in time for spring. Fashion designers say they have to stay optimistic amid a difficult time for retailers. A series of well-known labels like Wynn Hamlin, Sylvester and Jimmy Dee have all announced closures in the past year. Auckland-based designer Caitlin Crisp, who's headlining this week's New Zealand Fashion Week, hopes it inspires customers to support local businesses. She says she's noticed shoppers are now buying for events rather than on a whim. That's the news.
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1: Forecast from Met Service to midnight. Northland has showers, clearing to fine this morning. Auckland, Coromandel Peninsula and Bay of Plenty, also Waikato, Te Taumaru, Nui and Taupō. Remaining cloud and showers, clearing early then fine. Taranaki to Kapiti, cloud at times. Isolated showers inland, mainly this afternoon. Taihape, Gisborne to Wairarapa, also for Wellington, some showers, clearing in Wellington this afternoon. Nelson, Marlborough and Buller to Fiordland, mainly fine. Canterbury and Otago, excluding Clutha, are fine, but some showers in Otago from afternoon, spreading to Canterbury this evening. Fiordland, Clutha and Southland, showers more frequent this evening. And the Chatham Islands, some showers, clearing this evening. It's almost 6 minutes past nine.
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9: Kia ora e te whanau, welcome to 9 to noon. Ko Catherine Ryan, DNA with you this rahina, this Monday. Two-thirds of intellectually disabled New Zealanders have never been employed, despite wanting work. A report finds barriers include discrimination, transport challenges and unsuitable environments. What would make a difference? A Northland community leader wants more done to counter the spread of meth use in his region. We take a peek inside Nelson's brand new art space, Tāora, at its opening exhibition. After Teen Whangarei author Cheryl Clark on her latest crime novel, Icebreaker founder Jeremy Moon's in about 11:25. He's launched a new pet food brand offering high nutritional meals for your bestie. And our political commentators Andrew Cattells and Neil Jones on a flopped coup and a soaring star in the latest round of polls. The changing political landscape as the election campaign nears. 7 minutes past nine it is. You're listening to 9 to noon. New research has found two-thirds of New Zealanders with an intellectual disability have never had a job. And this is not for lack of wanting one, needing one, or the ability to be a good employee. Research by the IHC using existing data such as the Household Labour Force Survey, as well as their own interviews, has captured the state of employment, or lack thereof, for those with an intellectual disability. Disabled people are almost twice as likely to leave their job because of redundancy, layoff or closure than those without an intellectual disability. For those who are in employment, the report found employment provides a number of benefits including purpose, independence, financial capability, socialisation and happiness. Barriers to being employed include unsuitable work environments, insufficient workplace support, transport and logistical challenges, and discrimination. IHC Senior Advocate Shara Turner, who led the projects in the Wellington studio with me. Morning. Thanks for coming in, Shara.
10: Good morning.
9: And also with us, Alice Matthews, who works in IHC's admin and advocacy team and has an intellectual disability herself. Morning, Alice. Thank you for coming in.
11: Thank you for having me.
9: Shara, can we start with you? Mm-hmm. For a long time, it's been known that this is a problem. People want to work but can't. Can you tell us some more about what is in the report, some of the standouts to you?
10: Yeah, so I think the biggest issue is that when answering the survey, the Household Labour Force Survey, which is how we get our unemployment statistics, 67% of people with intellectual disabilities said that they aren't in the workforce at all, as in they cannot work. Which is really remarkable to us because that's such a high figure because it compares to 16% of the rest of the population. And so when we're looking at the unemployment statistics, they then don't count those people.
9: So that's a big understatement.
10: That's right.
9: Again,
10: yes.
9: Of the actual unemployment figure.
10: That's right, mm-hmm. Yeah. And when we spoke to people who were working, they often thought they couldn't work. And then once the opportunity was presented to them, they were like, actually, I want to work and I really like this and it's really improving my life.
9: Does the report indicate at all whether things are getting harder or easier? It's a very tough market out there at the moment for everybody. But in general, does it indicate whether things are getting better or harder for those who are actively seeking?
10: So for people with intellectual disability, if there's any kind of economic downturn, the report shows that they're affected much more than the rest of the population, except during COVID, which was one of the other really interesting things about the report. So with the government intervention during COVID in the labour market, people with intellectual disability were more likely to retain their employment. And so it shows that government intervention can really help people with intellectual disability.
9: This was when the wage support was brought in. Yep. All right. What are some of the real standouts in the report, including about what works well? Because it's not all doom and gloom. There are some great case studies alongside the sort of hard data. Yeah. What are some of the standouts from you, from it?
10: I mean, I think that so many people are out of the workforce altogether was a huge issue. Nearly double the number of people with ID who are working want more hours. So 24% of people with ID who are working want more hours compared to 12% in the rest of the population. And when we look at wages, nearly 60% of people with ID who are working are earning under the minimum wage. We know from previous research that people with intellectual disability and their families are much more likely to live in hardship. So then even when they are working, they're earning so much less than everyone else.
9: How is it possible for them to be earning less than the minimum wage?
10: So that's legal in New Zealand. We have a minimum wage exemption that allows you to pay someone less if they have a disability. So, you know, we're often talking about this with government. There were moves to have a subsidy, but there's nothing moving at the moment. But that's a big proportion of our workforce are getting paid under minimum wage.
9: It's one of the case studies you've just made me think of straight away if we go to that, where someone who was working for work experience made the case, actually, I should be being paid for this now. And I think that case was successful.
10: Yeah. Yeah. So, and there, one of the issues there is we want people to have work, and we don't want the organisations that are giving these people work under the minimum wage to end, but we want people to be able to come out of poverty.
9: A quarter of working age people with intellectual disabilities are in unpaid employment. Mm. Can you give us an indication of the breadth of that?
10: So the number one area that they work is in supermarkets, and then it's supermarkets, cafes, cleaning, and retail positions. They're kind of the main ones at the moment, but of course we're always looking to get more people with ID into every workforce, essentially.
9: Let's welcome Alice now with her story. Alice Matthews works in IHC's admin and advocacy team. As I said, she has an intellectual disability herself. Yep. Alice, tell us more, please, about the job that you do.
11: So I work on reception. So I do a lot of answering phone calls, getting meeting rooms set up. I deal with a lot of admin requests and queries, and I stand up for the rights of the people we support, or people with intellectual disability.
9: What does it mean to you to be working in paid employment?
11: It means the world to me, because I was out of work for about 4 years. So when this job came about, it was amazing. I got it through Choices New Zealand, which is one of the organisations who's kind of under the same umbrella as us. So it changed my life, and it also changed my family's as well.
9: Is there any support that assists you to do your job, or did when you started?
11: Yeah, so I have half-hour regular meetings with both of my managers, and in that time I can talk about anything that I'm kind of having trouble with, and they can help me. And if I have any new tasks, they kind of go through them with me, because that's how I learn best.
9: What do you want to say to other people listening who might have an intellectual disability, who want a good job?
11: I'd like to say don't give up. And I know how hard it is from personal experience to not have someone give you that chance that you've probably wanted for so long.
9: What would you say to businesses that haven't considered employing someone with a disability?
11: I would say to businesses that every person needs a purpose. And some people find it a bit longer to find theirs, but if you actually give someone a chance, look past the disability, you would see how much potential they have and how amazing they could be in the workplace.
9: What's your proudest achievement at work?
11: At the beginning of the year, I was on an interview panel with the CEO for the new executive team. So there was about 25 interviews in about 5 days. So it was a lot, but yeah, it was an amazing, amazing experience.
9: Thank you, Alice. Shara, just listening there again about some of the supports that people should think about. There's some great case studies again. People learn. There was one person, I'm not going to recall the name on the spot, and it was about answering phone calls, and it was about thinking of what to say, and just like anyone, just getting into a groove, right?
10: Yeah.
9: Spending that time with someone.
10: Yeah. Yeah. And I think there's a lot of overseas research that shows that people with intellectual disability in particular are incredibly reliable and loyal employers and a great investment. And people learn, you know, brains are very malleable and adaptive. So, you know, all you have to do is, I mean, it's like any job. You need to find the right person and you need to, like Alice says, look past the disability, find the right person, give them support and they'll blossom just like Alice has.
9: What are some of the other barriers? Transport and logistics a biggie?
10: Yeah, absolutely. Some people have troubles catching the bus. Some people have trouble catching the train. I think Alice said she had trouble finding information when she was leaving school about what she could do.
11: It was really hard to find that sort of information.
10: Yeah. And support when people are in roles, because a lot of support stops as soon as you get the role. But for some people with ID, they like to have continued support in the role. Mm-hmm.
9: This kept coming through in the case studies that I saw in here. Someone else... every time, I think you said this, Alice, every time I get a new aspect to my role, can you work through it with me?
11: Yeah.
9: Which is just kind of common sense, really, isn't it?
11: It really is.
9: Mm. Let's talk about the discrimination. It sounds like a harsh term, and it is, for those who live with it. What does it look like?
10: I think it's in low expectations, mainly. I think that 67% who say they can't work, a lot of that is low expectations that they've had all their life. Alice said something that really stuck with me once. She said, "This is the job I didn't know I needed to have."
11: Yeah.
10: And I was like, that's it. That is what it's all about. It's about having high expectations for people, assuming everybody can learn and grow. In the report, one thing I really liked was when people had additional responsibilities, how much it pushed them to learn and grow. So I think a lot of people think that people with intellectual disability can't work or don't work.
11: Yeah.
10: And a lot of people don't have any interaction with people with intellectual disability, and that's a real shame for them. But as soon as you do, you realise how capable people are.
11: Yeah.
9: Also what people said about what this meant to them and to quality of life. Again, that stark figure, 2/3 have never been in work. Yeah. But what was it that people said in the report about the difference that it made?
10: Well, I mean, it's confidence.
11: Absolutely.
10: Yeah, and I think we all feel that when we get our first job, and then, you know, if you treat it badly at work, it can be bad, but if you treat it really well, you really grow confident and community, and also it's just being a part of normal society with everyone else, going to work on the bus, and
9: daily
10: structure.
9: Routine.
10: Yeah,
11: exactly.
10: And money. Mm. We all like money.
9: As well as having poor experiences in the workplace, people sometimes lose that confidence, right? This is another thing that comes out of the report. Lose the confidence to try again after a bad experience. Is that something else that I guess can lead to people just giving up?
10: Yeah, absolutely. And I think there's not a lot of understanding of intellectual disability in the workforce. So I wouldn't be surprised if people give up. There was one case study in the report about a gentleman who had worked many, many years ago and had stopped working many, many years ago, and still every day he was like, "Are we going to work today?" So it was interesting how that stayed with him for like 15, 16 years. He's still saying, "Are we going to work today?" because it was so important to him.
9: Mm. Let's talk about how the dial can be shifted on this. And something that Alice said, Shara, I think you picked up on it, which was not knowing what's out there once you leave school. So what's the missing link here?
1: How can that change?
10: I think, you know, that's the link between parents, schools, employers, and also mm-hmm. further study as well. So there's often, it's quite confusing. People with intellectual disability often stay at school until they're 21. Because
11: yeah.
10: they're allowed to do that. And then I think that low expectation feeds into not actually going into the schools and talking really seriously about what can happen next. A lot of families say to us that then they're just left and their child is just on the couch and it's up to them to organise what they're doing. I mean, but people can get in touch with Choices New Zealand, which is a part of IHC that yes. can help them in that. And that's how Alice got her job.
11: Mm-hmm.
10: And for there's other organisations like WorkBridge that you can connect to. I think maybe when we're designing employment support for disabled people, having more families and disabled people themselves involved would probably be useful. But I find that, yeah, it's a lack of information, a lack of connections.
1: And I imagine it's quite variable depending on where you live in the country
10: yeah.
1: And this kind of thing as mm-hmm. well, perhaps the connections that you have as well. For the employers out there, again, what have you learned from this report about what they may be missing out on,
10: mm-hmm.
1: and second, what they can do if they want to open more doors here.
10: Mm. Well, I think what they're missing out on is the loyalty and reliability of people with intellectual disability. I mean, so there's very strong overseas research that shows that they're a very good investment, as well as having really diverse people in your organisation. Like, that is always valuable to have diverse perspectives. You know, and I say, having Alice as our receptionist, actually, I can tell when we have a bad receptionist because I get a lot of really wacky phone calls. And when Alice has been in, I haven't been getting any of those wacky phone calls. So that's very valuable
11: wow.
10: to me personally.
1: yeah.
10: And I think, yeah, if people want to get involved, they want more people with intellectual disability to work for them, get in touch with us, get in touch with Choices, and we would love to facilitate that.
1: I mean, attitude and willingness to learn are the two things you look for
10: yeah.
1: in new staff members, right?
10: Yeah.
1: And
10: yeah,
1: that is completely available here, ready and waiting for a lot of people.
10: Absolutely.
1: Love that chance.
10: Yeah.
1: Yeah. The financial stress, distress that this causes is another aspect in the report,
10: yep.
1: As it does for anyone who's, you know, not able to get enough hours in a fair-paying job.
10: Yeah.
1: What did you learn from this part of the report?
10: I was surprised by how many people with ID were earning under the minimum wage. You know, I think that's a kind of an older thing. We used to pay people with intellectual disability less, so we need to move away from that. Also, people with intellectual disability are much less likely to be on a formal employment contract. So the casualisation of the workforce also leads to insecurity. I think it's something we really need the government to help us address, because, like I said, people with ID and their families are living in they're much more likely to live in hardship compared to the rest of New Zealand.
1: Did you come away from this comprehensive work with an element of optimism? I mean, it's hard. Those figures are stark and hard, and these are people's lives, not figures, right? But was there anything where you came away with a sense of optimism?
10: Yeah, because I think, like, all government parties want to get people in work. So if we're saying, hey, we've got a whole bunch of people who want to work and they're ready and they're willing, I feel like that's a really good sell, and it's very positive. And we're launching the report tomorrow, and we have so many things organised. We have people coming to give speeches and talk about what it's like. And I've actually been really impressed with the response. Like, once someone's had someone with ID working in their team, they're actually like, this is amazing, and I want to keep continuing this. You kind of get hooked. Like, when I started working at IHC, I was like, there's so many amazing people with intellectual disability here. I want to keep working here. And I think it's the same for everyone else.
1: Alice,
11: yes.
1: Are you pleased to see the research done and out there for everyone to think about?
11: I'm so pleased. Yeah, I'm so happy this research has been done.
1: Thank you both very much for coming in. I do appreciate it. I've been speaking to Alice Matthews, who works in IHC's admin and advocacy team, and also to Shara Turner, who led this research project. It's being launched tomorrow. We might have a link that we can get up as well for people who want to read it in more detail. Thank you very much for coming in.
11: Thank you.
1: 23 and a half minutes past 9.
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12: The Prime Minister says he believes Erica Stanford was not involved in a leadership push last week by Chris Penk. Health NZ says while there's no risk of a public outbreak of meningococcal disease, the death of a young adult in Waikato highlights the need for people to be vigilant of the symptoms. A 23-year-old man is due to appear in the Hamilton District Court today in relation to the weekend's mass stabbing. And the Australian state of Victoria says it's starting the largest vaccination of wild birds globally amid the outbreak of bird flu across the country. Our next bulletin is at 10.
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9: It is 25 minutes past 9 and you're listening to 9 to Noon with Catherine Ryan on RNZ National. Thanks very much to the feedback that's come in on our lead story this morning. This person says the minimum wage exemption permit is often not applied as it should be. It can allow for an employee to be paid less than a dollar an hour to do menial tasks other people would not do. For example, cleaning toilets or separating paper bags from plastic liners. The minimum wage exemption permit's supposed to start at a low level and the employer provides support to move up a pay scale to the minimum wage. This does not happen. The employee also pays tax and pays to get to work. The minimum wage exemption permit scheme is overseen by the Labour Inspectorate and they are not vigilant as to employee rights. Thanks very much to a disability lawyer for sending that in. Someone with a very different perspective says bring back the rates for disability so that employers can pay those a little less, especially given they often require other staff members to assist the person in some of the work. This would encourage employers to give a person a chance. My brother is disabled and has had a job it's done for the last 12 years, the same job, and every year he has to reapply for taxi services to get him to and from his job that starts at 4 a.m. Surely he should be able to provide a simple letter to say he's still employed with the same company and not have to jump through the admin hoops. Thanks very much for all your feedback there. 26 minutes past 9 on 9 to Noon. Let's have a look at what is coming up later on the show. After 11, of course, it will be into the politics, and it really was something of a week last week, wasn't it? Where has National got to after the botched coup, the failed coup? Whatever the theory of exactly what happened, what is happening at the very most senior positions in the National Caucus, and also, how is the Prime Minister handling the aftermath? He's been doing his latest round of media. Our political commentators after 11, Andrew Cattells and Neil Jones. The other big story at the moment, of course, is the strength of opportunity in a round of polls now. Comfortably above the 5% threshold. That doesn't mean that's going to stick, but it certainly means there is a chance that they may make history and become the first new party without an incumbent Member of Parliament to cross the threshold. How is it also shaping the possible coalition outcomes of this election? Jeremy Moon, of course, best known for founding Icebreaker, is now launching a pet food business, and it is one aiming at high nutritional meals. Very keen to know whether or not it's going to fly at a cost of living era where everybody is watching the pennies. And after 10, our guest is Cheryl Clark. Now, she's a prolific author. She's one of the group, I guess, of Northland authors. They call them Northland Noir, who are really making their way in the crime genre. This latest one feels very contemporary. It has our protagonist, our investigator, spending a lot of time online in the so-called manosphere and online threats, and also dealing with stalking and other behaviours. In a bid to understand and solve real-world crimes, Cheryl Clark is with us after 10 today. Shortly, we are hoping to catch up with the Northland community leader who wants more done to counter the spread of meth use in his region. just trying to make contact. It is 20. Ah, we're going to just flip the order and head to Nelson instead. Ordinary moments can sometimes have an extraordinary impact, and they're at the heart of a new exhibition that's opened at Nelson's brand new art space, Tāwhara. More than 80 stories from people across the Tasman region have been shared with local artists who've transformed them into paintings, sculpture, photography, textiles, poetry and other works. The Ordinary Wonders exhibition's being described as violence prevention in action, an exploration of how everyday relationships and acts of care we often take for granted can help build safer and healthier communities. Dr. Nikki Evans is the manager of Hikatia Te Tauihu, an ACC-funded prevention initiative run by RISE, hoping to speak to her shortly. She's helped bring the exhibition together. With us first, though, contributing artist Carolina Gorton. Morena, Carolina.
16: Morena.
9: Carolina or Carolina?
16: Catherine, nice to be here.
9: I didn't check. Carolina or Carolina?
16: It's Carolina.
9: Thank you, and thanks for being with us. We'll find out a little bit more about what has motivated the exhibition, I guess. But first, this is exciting. It's a tough time for the arts. It's been a tough time for the arts in Nelson. So tell me how special this new space is going to be.
16: We've been waiting for the community arts hub as Tāwhara for a long time. So the exhibition, the Tāwhara was open a few weeks ago, and many of us came to see this amazing building. And we know that the building is just a space, but there are many artists and people who want to create and always create in Whakatu Nelson. And we can't wait to fill the space with our stories, with our creations, and with the connection to each other.
9: Let's talk about the exhibition and its kaupapa, please. I mentioned Hikitia. I think you actually work for it alongside your artistic endeavours. Tell me a little bit more about the purpose of this particular exhibition.
16: So the purpose of this exhibition is to focus on these ordinary wonders, and ordinary wonders, they create connection, belonging, trust between people. And these are the protective factors which prevent harm and violence in families. So it's the heart of the Ordinary Wonders, and we were lucky to connect with over 90 people. We invited people to join, and they did it by themselves, and over 90 people shared their memories about these ordinary moments. And then 90 artists were matched with them, and we were creating artworks based of this treasure of these stories. So over 200 people were involved in the process of creating Ordinary Wonders.
9: What are Ordinary Wonders to you, from the people you've spoken with, the thinking that you've done in creating your works? What are we talking about?
16: So I had a pleasure to look through some of the stories and during the opening. So we're talking about moments like going to the beach with the family, bringing back memories from our childhood when the parents read us books, stories, going for the driveway to the favorite places. Sometimes they are challenging stories, which later we're processing through and finding the what they taught us through the life. So the story which I received was one of them. I can tell about the story with a little bit more focus, so you will find the answer. I received a beautiful story about a person growing up at the desert, and the person experienced a huge storm, which actually the dunes and the sand cover all of the village, and the people hide inside their little houses. And in the morning, when they woke up, everything disappeared, what belonged to them. And this person who told me the story or wrote the story said that was standing with the grandfather, and the grandfather was pointed to the snake, which was going on the front and on the top of the dunes, and said that the dessert takes, but it also teaches. And then the person reflected about the things which are happening in life and the things which are important in our life as well, like, you know, how we can survive them. So for me, as an artist, I was walking and thinking and, you know, creating connection with a story and thinking how I can, what I can do to make, you know, this story be carried over the time and be given to that family back, because in the heart of exhibition is giving back the artwork. And I created artwork which will have lots of triangles with dictionary and beautiful words connecting to the values, to the kindness, to the trees, to the waters, to everything.
9: What medium and, do you work in, Carolina?
16: I work with the collage and I work with the print. So on the top of the words, there is a snake.
9: What was the experience of creating this work? When you have someone's story on your mind, do you just become kind of just fully immersed in it?
16: Yeah. When the first time I read the story, I thought about one idea, but then I was carrying this story. I was slowly connecting with this closer and closer. And the kind of the story gave me the medium with which one I wanted to work. It took me actually about 3-4 weeks to figure out how I want to tell the stories. And then it probably took me over 40 hours to create that artwork. And each time when I was pasting or gluing little piece to to that one artwork, I was thinking about that family. I was thinking about this person. I was thinking that this artwork will be giving to them. And the family will have it and they will cherish that moment. They will be thinking and reflecting on this one. So it was very emotional. I often will have to stop and reflect and think, do I care enough about that story? And I know because I talk with some of the friends who also created their artists and what a similar way to look after and care about the stories.
9: Are there several generations involved in this particular piece of art? Just tell me a little bit more about how others have been involved as well.
16: So we reached to our community and we invited people across the whole Te Tō Ihu region. And we had people as young as 11-year-old, part of the exhibition, the artists, but also people who are over 80 or maybe 90 who were creating the artworks. We have lots of young students from regional colleges joining us. And with the storytelling, we know that some people share with us that they were talking with their children of age of 4, which were sharing with them the memories. And then also quiet people who are, you know, reflecting on bringing up their grandchildren or even further to their grandparents. So I would say that we have a generational stories over 3-4 generation in that space.
9: Thank you. That's Carolina Gorton, who's one of the contributing artists. Let's bring in Dr. Nikki Evans, who is manager of Ikatia Te Tō Ihu, an ACC-funded prevention initiative. This is run by RISE, and Nikki's helped bring this exhibition together. Nikki, morena, welcome.
17: Morena.
9: How did that opening weekend go, by the way, for you as organiser?
17: Oh, it was fantastic. Big relief. It was just incredible to see so many people so connected with the kaupapa, as well as the artworks, the people that have created them, supporting the storytellers. We had over 400 people at the opening, which was incredible for a small community like Whakatū Nelson.
9: More than 90 people.
17: And I guess
9: go ahead.
17: No, more than 400. 400 people.
9: Yeah, more than 90 people contributing their stories. And fine, Nikki. We've just been talking about Carolina's work. What else will people see? What else will audiences visiting the exhibition see? Are there some common themes or is there great variety?
17: Absolutely. It's interesting. There is a great variety, but there are themes, and those themes are about relationships, memories, everyday moments that really are about people feeling safe, connected, loved. There's nothing about spending money, expensive holidays, luxury items. So it's been, a number of people who viewed the exhibition commented on that what they saw was about connection, and relationship, connection to people, connection to place, connection to experiences. And that's why Ordinary Wonders is so much more than just an art exhibition. An art exhibition is wonderful. It has more layers than that. And it shows us that those ordinary moments can have a lasting impact on our well-being and our sense of who we are in the world. So it gives people permission to pause and reflect and have meaningful conversations. And that's what we saw a lot of on the opening evening. We saw people connecting across generations, across different groups of the communities, as artists and storytellers met up for the first time, as people watched and looked at the artworks. So it's very powerful and very... was a privilege to be able to bring that to the community.
9: Wonderful. And as we were just saying, Nikki, earlier, a brand new art space in a city and in a region with such a rich artistic culture that's been struggling in some ways, isn't it? Venues and funding and everything else. It must be wonderful
17: Absolutely.
9: To have this new space.
17: And really appropriate to have such a large-scale community exhibition for the first exhibition in that space, because it really is about celebrating that this is a space for the community, for community artists. And we did have a number of young people as artists in this exhibition, people who'd never exhibited before, some very talented, very clever young people coming through, and for them to be able to have their work in an exhibition, in that inaugural exhibition for Tāwera was incredible.
9: That's great. Thank you both very much. I appreciate the time. That's Nikki Evans there and Carolina Gorton. Do check out this new space and this new exhibition. There's a 4-week program of workshops and performances and screenings and kōrero as well. That's fantastic for Nelson to have that new space and launched with this first exhibition. Just after 20 minutes to 10, it is on 9 to noon. We will be in Germany a little bit later, catching up on news with our correspondent there. But now, a Northland community leader is concerned about the continuing spread of methamphetamine use in his area. Kaipara Kumatoa and Tinopai resident Mikairu Miru says recent arrests of two pea dealers were good, but more needs to be done. And he says the problem with methamphetamine's been around for years. It's getting worse, not better. Morena Mikairu, thank you for making time.
18: Kia ora.
9: Just tell me a little bit more about Tinopai, the area where you live, please.
18: Tinopai's on the northern side of the Kaipara Harbour. Kaipara Harbour is just north of Auckland. It's one of the largest harbours on the planet. It has a huge spread that goes from the Waipara Forest in the north down all the way down to Auckland. So isolated communities like Tinopai are scattered around the Kaipara Harbour, and we are just one of those communities that have a huge pea problem.
9: Can you explain more about its impact?
18: Pardon?
9: Can you explain more about its impact in this small community?
18: Look, lots of our whānau are impacted by pea. It causes, we have young people that basically have no respect for other people. They're doing stuff in our community that shows that they don't care about what they're doing. These young people are on pea. We've engaged with the police. We have a local person that is dealing with pea, been dealing with pea, selling pea in our community for years. We've asked the police to do something about it. Members of our community have provided evidence to the police. This person was finally arrested by the police, taken away, and now this person is back in the community and probably be dealing pee again. So we don't get rid of the problem. It just seems to go on and on and on, and the spread is getting wider and wider and the impact greater and greater with our young people that live in this community.
9: I was reading where you said that you've had people using the drug for 18 years, one for 30 years, and people struggle to give it up. But is this what's really breaking hearts at the moment, that the spread and particularly impact on younger people?
18: Yes, look, we had several years ago, the whole community came together, and in our community hall, We had a hui that involved about 100 people turned up to it. And people turned up there that had been on one person for 30 years. It took 30 years for this person to give it up. Another lady was there. It took her 18 years to give up pee. Yeah, this is not something it can happen easily. Some people can do it, and many people struggle to actually do that. And this is the evil part of pee. It gets into people's systems, and it goes on for years and years.
19: I'm mindful of the fact that there's been arrests, and so there's a sort of current case underway, so I want to be careful, but obviously it is alleged in the case of the arrests of two people that they're involved. Mikaira, you've welcomed that, but do you believe that were these people to be found guilty, that would not be the end of the matter for the district, if things go perhaps a bit wider than those that is alleged have been involved?
18: Oh, look, there's other people. There's other people selling pee in the community. And those people that were arrested came from a northern community just north of Tinapai. And so the spread of this is everywhere. And Tinapai, we still have this person that's come back into the community. Has she stopped selling pee? I have no idea. But I know it's impacted my own family. I know my own children have been affected by pee in the past. It's a terrible thing. And so I know firsthand the horrors of pee, of what it can do to families. It tears families apart. And, you know, to me, I think there should be a war by this government waged against pee. We should take it completely out of our communities because of the destruction that continues to roll on. And it's our children, the innocent ones, that get impacted by the

0: so that can actually happen. And I think that's where that actually starts, because, you know, the policing areas have a huge area to cover. They need assistance to be able to do that. Perhaps the police need to have a special unit that actually deals with that. But without that policy being made in the first place to wage war against it, and then putting the resources to actually make that happen, pretty much the same old thing's going to continue to go on and on and on. And you'll have arrests from time to time, but the problem is getting deeper and deeper and wider and wider.
1: Ngā mihi nui, I appreciate your time today. Thank you. That's Mikaira Miru, who is a kaipara kaumātua, a Tino Pai resident, and is calling for more action on what is happening in his community. Has for many years, but he says it is getting worse. We did approach the police for comment on the situation there. We've not yet received a reply. It is 12 minutes to 10. You are listening to 9 to Noon with Catherine Ryan. Time now for news out of Germany. Our correspondent Thomas Sparrow is based there. We begin with concerns over disinformation campaigns ahead of some big elections that are coming up.
2: There are big elections coming in September here in Germany. There are regional elections. And the importance of these regional elections is that for the very first time, the far-right party alternative for Germany could end up in power in one of Germany's regions. And in the context of these elections, German authorities have seen a rise in disinformation coming, what many believe, what many experts believe, from Russia. Specifically, this is an operation that's been called Overload or Matryoshka, and it consists of many, many, many posts on social media platforms like X, like Blue Sky and TikTok. We're talking here of around 200 posts that mimic well-known German media outlets like Deutsche Welle or Frankfurt Allgemeine Zeitung or Süddeutsche Zeitung. And basically what these posts are saying are three things. One, discrediting political candidates with very, very strong accusations, including murder, including sexual harassment, all sorts of very, very unfounded accusations. Second, dividing Germany, saying that basically Germany is a divided country again, and the videos include actually politicians that are reportedly saying that it's time for a new Berlin Wall in Germany. Again, unfounded accusations. And the third element of the disinformation campaign, according to experts, and that's why it's called Overload, it's that it's trying to really overwhelm social media users. It's not about the quantity, it's not about the quality of the video, it's about the quantity, the large amount of videos that are reportedly now spreading online with those false accusations.
1: It's quite extraordinary how elaborate some of the claims are. As you said, someone murdering their grandmother to inherit her apartment, for example. Others just having politicians making controversial statements that target, you know, people living in different parts of Germany. You mentioned, is it not necessarily that people believe what they're reading, more that there's just so much of it that it begins to kind of subliminally have an impact?
2: That's correct. And one of the interesting things about this particular disinformation campaign, and by the way, it's not the first disinformation campaign of its type, is that most of the videos are actually in English. So they've got English subtitles, which is something that the experts, that disinformation analysts here found remarkable, because what they believe is that it's not only about trying to confuse and trying to overwhelm voters in Germany, it's also about trying to present an image of Germany abroad as being a country polarized, divided, where politicians are facing very strong accusations. So it's not only about reinforcing certain views within Germany, it's about presenting this false image of a divided Germany abroad. And what experts are saying, the reason why it points to Russia is, on the one hand, because they've seen this before. It is basically the playbook that they've seen before in other disinformation campaigns in Europe, where Russian disinformation also mimics well-known media outlets, where they also have accusations against politicians, where they're also trying to overwhelm with a large amount of posts, but also because some of the translations from those videos are actually wrong translations from Russian. So it's like an acronym that is not translated from German, but from Russian. And that's why experts are pointing that probably those who created these posts are actually based in Russia.
1: What is the significance of some of these elections, these state elections and some

0: local elections? Is it simply the number that are due next month, or are they some of the bigger areas where the elections are due?
1: They're actually in the eastern part of the country, so what was former East Germany, former communist East Germany, and that's why this disinformation campaign also precisely taps into that German past, into that division of Germany. In the eastern part of the country, there are still certain divisions compared to the west, certain differences, let's say, and this disinformation campaign taps into certain differences that you're seeing. And these elections are important because they're, on the one hand, a test for how popular the federal government is at a regional level, so whether people in the region support the federal government under Chancellor Friedrich Merz. But it's also what I mentioned at the beginning, namely that for the very first time, the far-right party, AfD, they're leading in the polls in most of those regions, could actually end up getting into power. They could actually win the outright majority in one of the regions, and that would be what some experts are describing as a political earthquake in Germany that you've never had, or at least not in the last 7-8 decades, a far-right party actually in power in one of Germany's regions. So that would be a huge story coming from Germany if it happens, and that's why everyone here is watching these elections very, very closely. There's a lot of tension, a lot of controversy coming up, because it could really be, again, what experts are describing as a potential earthquake.
0: Now, the German government's also talking about the country being a daily target of hybrid warfare. What is it referring to?
1: It's referring specifically to drones, because what happened also in recent days here in Germany is that a drone with explosives was found in an airport in the city of Leipzig, that's in the eastern part of the country, and it didn't explode, fortunately, but experts again there are pointing potentially to Russia, because Leipzig, the airport, is one of the main hubs for transport of ammunition and other goods to Ukraine, also a NATO hub, and also because the drone was found close to a Ukrainian Antonov airplane. And what that prompted was a very, let's say, tight, a very big discussion about security in Germany, about security of airports, about security of critical infrastructure. And that's why the government, in particular the Interior Minister, said that Germany is facing these daily hybrid threats. That includes these drones, but it's also about sabotage. It's also about cyber attacks. It's also about covert operations. And that's why also, and that's some news that came from Germany in the last few days, the German government has expanded the powers of its security agencies, of its domestic intelligence agency, of its other intelligence agencies as well, to make sure that they can really deal with these increasing threats that are coming in different ways to Germany.
0: What is known about the drone that carried explosives found at the airport in Germany? Was the intention that they explode there? Were they being transited somewhere else? What's known?
1: Well, the intention, again, this is not something that's being confirmed entirely because the investigations are still underway, but the hypothesis is that it was supposed to explode in the airport and that it simply malfunctioned, and it was later then found by one of the airport personnel. The authorities did find some DNA on the drone, which they're analysing to try to identify specifically whether they can match it to a specific person or not, and then also try and identify, okay, where does it come from and what was the specific goal? Authorities are also looking at neighbouring areas to the airport to try and find more clues there as well. But what they're saying specifically is that this is not an isolated incident. Yes, it's a very dangerous incident, or potentially dangerous incident, because you don't have drones carrying explosives very often. But you do have drones disturbing, for example, critical infrastructure in Germany and in other European countries. You do have drones disturbing airports in many European countries as well. So this is something that is not only of interest here in Germany and being followed closely by German authorities, it's also something that has reached, they say, the European Union. And that's also why there's a discussion at a European level on how to better protect Europe from these threats coming from drones.
0: There's no question that warfare is changing rapidly, and particularly in the context of the war in Ukraine and the use of drones, indeed. All right. Now, some shipping has stopped on the Rhine. This is to do with the extraordinary hot, dry summer there, right, and the levels dropping.
1: Extraordinary hot, dry summer in Europe. It's not only, by the way, the Rhine. If you look at some of the other major European rivers, like the Danube, for instance, or like the Po in Italy, you also have a similar picture, dry rivers. And this is something that is a serious matter of concern from an ecological perspective, from a climate perspective, but also from an economic perspective, because what experts are warning is that if this continues, if rivers continue to be as dry, this will not only affect the rivers and the animals living close to the rivers, but it will also obviously affect shipping. Some shipping has already stopped, some shipping has already moved to trains. And what this is showing is that the economic impact of this could be very large, specifically when you consider that the Rhine River, the Danube River, are not only rivers that cross one country in Europe, they're actually major transport hubs. They're absolutely essential for the economies of the different European countries. And as such, if shipping cannot continue undisturbed, if there are new ways to, let's say, present and move the different things instead of having to do it via shipping, via train, for example, that this is something that could really affect European economies, and that's why it's being followed very closely as well.
0: That is Thomas Sparrow, who is our correspondent. He is based in Germany. It's nearly 10 o'clock. You are listening to 9 to Noon with Catherine Ryan on RNZ National. Let us have a look at what's coming up later, about 10:45. Liz Moncrief is in on urban issues. She's Chief Advocacy Officer at the New Zealand Planning Institute. Today she's looking at the planning bill and what it means for development in urban areas. This is, of course, part of the resource management reforms. She says it could be easier to get work done without a resource consent, but perhaps people affected by development won't be able to raise concerns anymore. I'd be very interested to see how this intersects with what's happening in Queenstown at the moment, of course, where the fast track is causing so much of an issue, the fast track process with new developments there. Later, also Jeremy Moon on the pet food business in a time of cost of living crisis. How well are things going for the pet food brand Animals Like Us, which aims at providing premium meals for you and your pooch or your moggy? After 11, Neil Jones and Andrew Cattells are our commentators on an extraordinary week in politics all round. Another attempted, this time, and failed leadership coup in National. Where does this leave the Prime Minister and many of his senior ministers? Plus the rise and rise of opportunity. And next, beginning the 10 o'clock hour for us, a prolific writer based in Northland, Cheryl Clark, on her latest crime novel, delving into the dark side of Manosphere chat rooms and hate groups. Her protagonist is in a bid to solve real-world crimes. It's all coming up after RNZ's News Bulletin. 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
3: RNZ News at 10. Kia ora, good morning. I'm Alison Leonard. The Prime Minister is defending fast-track legislation amid criticism from councils. The mayors of Auckland and Queenstown have called for a pause on fast-tracking greenfield housing developments. On Friday, the government adjusted the policy to let councils recover more costs from developers. But Christopher Luxon says the fast-track policy has been broadly successful.
4: Think about the 8 renewable energy projects that have got out the door and are actually happening that help our emissions profile, but more importantly make sure we get a supply of electricity into this country.
3: Christopher Luxon says the fast track legislation means things that had been moving too slowly have been able to get done. A Mount Maunganui pizzeria says cuts to business rates would help as it faces closing its doors. Half of Adams Avenue was closed to traffic late last month when renewed movement was detected at the site of January's deadly landslide. Rustica pizzeria owner Michaela Delaney says his business has become untenable as a result.
5: It's very desolate because, you know, we still have the same fencing that we had, you know, like just after the original landslide, and there is still the sand in the parking lot of the hot pools. It looks like a forgotten area.
3: Michaela Delaney says he doesn't have the confidence the council will be able to do enough to allow his business to recover in time for spring. Firefighters in Greece say two people have died on the island of Salamis after several fires broke out simultaneously. Earlier, officials on another island, Skyros, expressed optimism that a forest fire there could soon be brought under control. Meanwhile, authorities in Belgium say European firefighting aircraft have now arrived to assist in efforts to try to contain that country's biggest wildfire. The BBC's Jessica Parker reports.
6: The small northwestern European nation of Belgium is not one that is known for major wildfires, but it's currently seeing its biggest blaze in recent history, while in Greece two people have died in fires. These are just the latest in a wave of blazes in Europe this summer, as experts warn that climate change is increasing the risk and severity of wildfires.
3: Electric scooter riders will not have to make hand signals to show which way they're going when they are allowed into cycle lanes. A road rules change before the end of the year will let them legally use bike lanes for the first time. Cyclists are encouraged to use hand signals but do not have to if they risk losing control. Research shows scooters are much harder to control steering with one hand than bikes. The transport agency says since scooter riders do not have to signal, it has not considered the risks of what that will mean for the rule change. The Life Education Trust says a new finance subject for schools is like the introduction of sex education. It says it will ensure important lessons are not left to chance discussions with parents. Our education correspondent John Gerritsen reports.
7: The Trust says schools' lessons about personal finance vary enormously, as do families' willingness and ability to talk about it. That'll change with the introduction of financial and economic activity as part of the Year 0 to 10 social sciences curriculum next year. The Trust says all children will start learning about money in their first year of school, which is important because their financial personality is formed by age 7. The Trust, which hopes to help schools teach the subject, says school leavers will be better equipped to make decisions about their lives.
3: The mayor of Waitomo has expressed his frustration at the hundreds of millions of dollars being invested in the Mount Messenger Bypass project in Taranaki, while further north on State Highway 3, the Awakino Gorge in his district is often closed. John Robertson wants the transport agency to upgrade Taumatamaere Road, a single-lane metal road, so it can be used as a detour when the gorge is shut.
8: So here we are investing a huge amount in the southern part and having a Awakino Gorge section that collapses from time to time.
3: The Awakino Gorge has been closed 9 times in the past 12 months and will be shut again for 4 days later this month for roadworks. The transport agency says talks about how to invest $50 million earmarked for the gorge are underway. And that's the news.
9: Kia ora, I'm Sharon Brett-Kelly. Today on The Detail, they're not made in New Zealand.
10: Yes, they are. Yes, they are.
9: Well, yeah.
10: Yep. I can't tell you that.
9: Oh, I love how there's so many secrets here. Inside the secretive world of drones and their makers, how they're used in conservation and disasters, and what our Defence Force plans to do with them. The Detail on RNZ National at 10:15 tonight, or out now on your favourite podcast app.
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3: Back with Catherine Ryan at 9 to noon in just a moment. First, here is the short forecast from Met Service until midnight for Northland. Showers clearing and becoming fine this morning. Auckland, Coromandel and Bay of Plenty, also Waikato to Taumarunui and Taupo. Remaining cloud and showers clearing early this morning, becoming fine. Taranaki to Kapiti, cloudy periods, isolated showers inland, mainly this afternoon. Gisborne to Wairarapa, also Taihape and Wellington. Showers clearing from Wellington this afternoon. Marlborough, Nelson and Buller to Westland, mainly fine today. Canterbury and Otago, excluding Clutha, fine today, but showers developing in Otago this afternoon, spreading north into Canterbury by this evening. Fiordland, Southland and Clutha, occasional showers becoming more frequent this evening. And the Chatham Islands, occasional showers clearing this evening. RNZ National, it is 10:06.
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0: Coming up in a moment's time, the prolific Northland author Cheryl Clark on her latest crime novel. Later in the hour, we'll be with Tom Hunt, senior reporter with Wellington's The Post, on stories, local stories from the capital. Our book reviewer today is Louise Ward of Wardini Books, who has a selection of frog stories for us. Anna and Frog and their searches for Minty, as well as Big Bang Bread by Lily Evewell. Later after 11, our political commentators at a very interesting juncture, Andrew Cattell's and Neil Jones with their take on what's been happening in the last week or so. Jeremy Moon launched his pet food business in 2020, knowing little more than that he loved his dog and his cat. It is now on the shelves in Canada for the first time. We'll talk more about how he's built the business and how it's going at a time everyone is feeling the pinch in their weekly budgets. Urban Issues with Liz Moncrief later, looking at the new Planning Act, part of the resource management reforms that are underway. 7 past 10 on Nine to Noon, prolific author Cheryl Clarke's released a new crime novel that delves into the dark side of manosphere chat rooms and hate groups. From firebombings to car chases and online threats, an action-packed novel explores concerning advancements in stalking and violence. Cheryl Clarke's published more than 70 books. She lives and writes in Whangarei. For All the Dead Girls is the second book following former police officer turned private investigator Lou Alcott through Melbourne.
11: The basis of it is about dark web hate groups, and those one group in particular being weaponised to attack women who have left their partners. So that is kind of the background. Lou herself is from a interesting, shall we say, family situation where her father is an assistant police commissioner and her beloved grandfather is a Melbourne crime boss. So she's caught between the two, but she doesn't get on with her father, at the same time as trying very hard not to get drawn into her grandfather's criminal enterprises.
0: This is a situation also getting right into the issues surrounding the manosphere, the dark web and the manosphere. Basically, this group, this hate group known only as SYB, they basically cooperate, right? It's a pretty awful premise, and you're upfront about the fact right at the start of the book that there are really difficult issues explored here. Tell me a little bit more about why this became a plot line, why this became a premise you wanted to explore in fiction.
11: I think it started with two different things. One was a podcast interview I heard with a guy called Stephen Wilson, who runs a private investigation firm in Melbourne, and it specialises in going to the houses or accommodation of women who've left their partners and basically scouring the house and the car and the phones and all sorts of things for all the technical or technological devices that have been implanted or placed in various places to spy on her.
0: These are things like air tags and luggage trackers and that kind of thing, yeah?
11: Yes, and trackers in cars and things like smart fridges being reprogrammed. There was a story about a woman whose husband and mate, who was a mechanic, programming her new car so that it couldn't go outside a certain area that he deemed appropriate. So all of that side of it I found really fascinating, and I started collecting a lot of the newspaper articles about those. And then I read a book by Laura Bates called Men Who Hate Women, and that really opened my eyes to the hate groups online and what goes on. And from there, the research led me into a few PhD theses from other women who had done a lot of research in those areas. And the idea for the novel just grew from those things coming together.
0: Did you also have your own experience many decades ago now, working, so pre-internet really, all of us using the internet anyway, working in a women's refuge? And was this another sort of strand of the story here? You were shocked by just the way information was being casually shared, not by the refuge, but by the likes of the police, for example?
11: Well, one of the examples back then was we discovered that someone in what was then the Department of Social Security that managed solo parent benefits and other payments was actually taking money and getting into the system and revealing the new addresses of women who had left their partners. And very recently, it turns out that someone in one of the big electricity companies was doing exactly the same thing. But of course, a lot more easily, because now everything is online and everything is computerised, so it's a lot easier to actually find people. So in that sense, I just was quite flabbergasted how little had changed, but in fact it's got a lot worse, because technology has indeed made it much easier for people to track each other of all kinds. So even innocent things like parents tracking their children through their phones, right through to inner souls that you can buy for dementia patients who wander. You can put an inner soul in their shoe so that you can track them if they wander away. And these are all things that are being weaponized against women to keep control of them.
0: So the stalking and the harassment and the control that's always been is supported now by the newer technology, or can be, as you say, can be purloined essentially and put to that purpose. Was it in the UK, that example you gave about the Department of Social Services? Was that where you were working at the time?
11: No, this was in Australia.
0: That was in Australia itself, yeah.
11: Yeah, and the same with the electricity company. That was an article in the Melbourne newspaper. And, of course, with all of these things, that's part of the plot and the background to the story, but it still has to be a really good action story with lots of twists and turns.
0: Yeah, I promise
11: to
0: give you.
11: So weaving those things together is part of the challenge.
0: Indeed. And indeed, in talking about the contemporary behaviours, because as we said, your SYB, this mystery group that your protagonist is on the hunt for, this takes you into this whole sort of dark web and, as we say, manosphere, broadly speaking, environment. What sort of research were you doing yourself to, again, make this kind of cat and mouse experience realistic? Was that somewhere that you needed to spend some difficult time researching?
11: Thankfully not. A number of women before me have done fantastic research. As I said, a couple of the PhD theses that I was able to get copies of. For example, one of them actually gave me what I call a lexicon of all of the kinds of phrases and threats and language that are used. Thanks to all of that kind of research, I was able to, I think, make it very realistic without actually having to do that kind of subterfuge stuff myself, because people who do that kind of research and are found out, that's when you get targeted. So anyone who stands up to that puts themselves at risk. So I was very lucky to be able to have such a great range of research to draw on.
0: Tell me more about your character. Again, as we said, this is the second book featuring this private investigator, Lou Alcott. And tell me more again about her own story, her own life, because this is always the other strand, isn't it, in really good thriller writing, really good crime writing, is we want a rounded character. And what can you share more about her life?
11: Well, she's very impulsive and tends to barge in. And unfortunately, when she was a police officer, that was a flaw that she had to kind of, try and control. But in the end, at a domestic violence, in a domestic violence situation, she did completely lose it and attack the perpetrator at the time. And it's not entirely due to her father that she was able to resign from the police force and leave without being charged. That's sort of part of the story that is in the first book. But her father is pretty disgusted with her and disappointed, and she feels that quite keenly and distances herself from him and sticks with her grandfather. So her grandfather's also being pursued by other criminals, and she ends up in the middle of that. So her life is not dull, let's put it that way. She's a good heroine to have because she barges in and I think is very courageous and pretty tough. She's learned how to be tough, but she doesn't always make the best choices.
0: She is in this situation. It's a kind of race against time situation again, isn't it? Because what is happening is this mysterious group carry out their coordinated and sort of supportive campaign. What's at stake here?
11: Well, eventually her life. And, you know, we already know that, for example, two members of parliament in the UK have both been harassed and threatened and targeted and ended up losing their lives. I know I read an article recently, the Te Pāti Māori young politician, she has been tremendously harassed online and threatened. And the kinds of threats that people in the public eye like that receive, particularly women, much more so, I think, than men. If people could actually see what those threats are, I think they would be horrified. But we have all these so-called keyboard warriors who seem to think that it's their right to threaten anybody who they disagree with.
0: In this case, it spills over into real life violence, of course, and as we said, almost this kind of coordination. Did you find yourself, and this is a challenge, isn't it, when you were genuinely shocked by how much you had learned about how awful some of this, a lot of this online behaviour is? You mentioned it before, you've still got to have a strong thriller, you've got to have a strong plot, you've got to have a character going through their various sort of twists and turns. And for you writing the book, how does that all unfold? Does the technical aspects and the kind of the research aspects and the message you want to infuse through the book, and then there's the actual story as it unfolds? Are you a great plotter? Do you have a sense of where the story's going to end when you start, or is it more organic?
11: It's fairly organic. I tend to focus very much on my characters, and I'm also aware of tension on the page a great deal, particularly in the second and third drafts, because I figure if I'm, as the writer, if I'm feeling a little bit bored or I feel like it's a bit slow, I do deliberately look for ways to increase the tension and keep the pages turning. And I like to have more than one plot thread going. So I have my main plot, but then, you know, most investigation agencies are dealing with more than one case at a time. And so in Lou's case, in For All the Dead Girls, she's also been given the job of tracking down someone in Australia, supposedly in Victoria, who is set to inherit a large amount of money from a relative in Scotland who's died. And so that's the other thread that weaves in and out. Not so much light relief, but just a different kind of story that weaves in and out of our main plot. So in a way, it gives the readers something else to think about, and a little bit of sometimes light relief from the intensity of the main plot. And so weaving those things together, I guess it's a little bit of a following my gut in terms of pacing and, you know, tension and what's happening. So I often do diagrams where I see how the two parts weave together and at what point they will come together. And perhaps they don't, but they will certainly relate with each other.
0: There's the question also of how far to go, and we won't do spoilers here, but it's not, you know, it's not all, and then I've fixed it all with for Lou. There's some pretty harrowing scenes that involve in the book and are involved in the book. And again, do you have a sense of what it has to be authentic, to be real?
11: I think ultimately I do want it to feel realistic, not overdone, but almost inevitable. And I always want Lou to be challenged as much as possible, and for her to be learning and growing and getting stronger, but also still making mistakes, you know, because that's how most of us learn. And sometimes we have to learn the hard way. And so where the story comes to at the end of the book, to me, almost felt inevitable, like a, you know, the final showdown, if you like. So I really was building up to that the whole way through, and then thinking, can I write this? And then in the end, I just thought, no, I have to write this. I have to be true to what I think would actually happen.
0: Cheryl Clark is our guest. We're talking about her latest book, For All the Dead Girls. It's the second in a series involving former police officer turned private investigator Lou Alcott. You are listening to 9 to Noon with Catherine Ryan on RNZ National. You are a prolific writer. Let's talk first about the thrillers. And there have been earlier a series as well. Your private investigator character is not the first by any means. You've already written a series following Judy Westerholm. Where did it begin in terms of the serious writing and the published writing for you, Cheryl? Where did it begin?
11: Probably way back in the 80s. I was writing poetry and short stories, and I actually wrote some crime short stories back then that were published in anthologies. And then I took a kind of a left turn into children's books, which I thought I actually couldn't write, but then I did some workshops and sort of realised where I was going wrong. And so my first children's book was published in 1997, The Too Tight Tutu, which was actually based a little bit on me as a child growing up in country New Zealand, learning ballet. And the children's writing kind of took off from there. I wrote a lot of what are called chapter books, which are short illustrated stories for children, newly independent readers. And then from there I moved into novels, but I was still in the background writing crime. So I had a couple of terrible crime novels that are still in a bottom drawer somewhere. And then I happened to read an article in a magazine about a family, and the man had died and they thought he was one kind of person, and he left behind this tape recording. And when they listened to it, they realised that he'd been living this whole other life, unknown to them. And that just stuck with me so much. And this often happens. I'll read something and it will just stick with me. And I think that's the beginning of something. And so in the first Judy Westerholm novel, her brother is murdered and she finds a cassette tape that he's left for her. And when she listens to it, she realises that the reason the police think he was murdered, it's not that at all. And he's left some clues for her, and it sets her on a journey to find out what really happened. And I actually worked on that novel on and off for about 10 years. I did about 8 drafts. And then I entered it in the Crime Writers Association, which is in the UK. They have a thing called a debut dagger award for new crime writers, and I entered that novel in that award, and I was shortlisted, and that was how I got a publishing contract for those books. So that was amazing, and a really good, fortunate, lucky break for me. And so it meant that I had already started the second novel and put it aside, and in fact, it had disappeared from my computer, and I managed to pull the chapters that I'd written together from a whole bunch of USBs that I had in a box. And so that was the second book, and it sort of grew from there. So that was where the crime novels actually started.
0: You won a Prime Minister's Award in Australia for your verse novel for younger readers. But interestingly, you've merged the two passions. You've written crime fiction for younger readers. That would seem like a tricky genre. Tell me how you've approached that.
11: It was a question of could I write a murder mystery? And so the book's for 11 to 14-year-olds. It's called Dying to Tell Me. And at the time, I was writing articles for a children's magazine. And my brother here in New Zealand was living next door to a police dog handler. And so I went and interviewed him and took some photos. And then in Melbourne, where I was living then, I went to the police dog training school just out of Melbourne and took a lot of photos and interviewed some police dog trainers there. And I thought I'd really like to have a story that involves all the different kinds of research that I'd been doing. And the other thing that I had been looking at was one-person police stations, of which there are about 100 in Victoria, where just, you know, one police officer has to deal with everything, every single thing in a community. And that was where that novel came from. But I did make sure that the murder that happens in the book, that the young protagonist never actually gets to see the crime scene photos or anything really gory. Her father makes sure that she doesn't actually see that. But of course, you know, in small towns, there's lots of gossip, and she's able to pick up quite a bit of information just by semi-eavesdropping around town and finding out what happens. And her police dog, or retired police dog, become a detective team.
0: Wonderful fun. You went to Australia for a quick trip and came back about 40 years later. What happened there, Cheryl? That's not an uncommon story. I'm actually interested in what brought you back to New Zealand.
11: Family, yeah. I think you just get to the point where, and, you know, I was living in Melbourne, and, you know, I think Melbourne had the longest lockdown time of any place in the world, just about. I think in total we had about 11 months of lockdowns, and it gives you a lot of time to think about, you know, what's happened up until then and what are you missing. And I just thought, I think it's time to return home, and so that was what I did.
0: And Northland, that's been dubbed Northland Noir. It seems to be just a place where writing, and particularly crime writing or thriller writing, is thriving. Are you part of that scene?
11: Yes. So I'm part of the New Zealand Society of Authors up here, and I also write flash fiction, thanks to a wonderful flash fiction writing group that I've joined. But we have lots of events when we can. We have a mystery in the library every year, if possible, and a great little bookshop in Carmo, which is now called Books, Bikes and Beyond, where I'll be having a book launch in a few weeks.
0: It's a wonderful story, isn't it, about a beloved figure and how the community's been determined to keep that bookstore going.
11: Oh, yes, yes, and the cat is still there, which is really good.
0: The cat runs the place, doesn't
11: they've
0: it?
11: They've just been... I think it just about does. It looks like it's the boss. So that's been great to have a really supportive local bookshop for all the local writers. But I mean, people up here write everything. So everything from flash fiction to crime novels to memoir to short stories, all sorts of things. So it's a really great writing community to be part of.
0: Cheryl Clarke, the latest novel is For All the Dead Girls, very much an adult novel. But she was talking there about writing about crime for younger readers. Our book reviewer shortly, Louise Ward, is also an author of mystery, kind of a crime bent, more on the sort of the mystery Keystone Cops side of drama sometimes, Louise's work. She'll be in with her book review a little bit later this hour on 9 to noon. We will also be welcoming The Post's Tom Hunt, catching us up on news from the wider Wellington region this hour. It's 28 minutes to 11.
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3: The Prime Minister is defending fast-track legislation, saying the fact several renewable energy projects have already been approved shows it's working. The owner of a Mount Maunganui pizzeria says the area by the still-closed Maunga because of slips is desolate and being forgotten by the council. The chief executive of the Life Education Trust believes a new finance subject will ensure children don't miss out on valuable knowledge. And an alleged Australian crime boss has been shot in the driveway of his Melbourne home and is fighting for his life in hospital. Our next bulletin is at 11.
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0: It's 27 minutes to 11. You're listening to 9 to Noon. Our book review is coming in just a moment's time. But first, let's go back to 2004 and David Kilgour's solo album, Frozen Orange. He is, was, of course, the founding member of the influential New Zealand band, The Clean. This is from the solo album. It is called The Waltz.

0: The Waltz, and indeed it is, or The Waltz, from David Kilgour's 2004 solo album Frozen Orange. 24 minutes to 11, it is on 9 to noon. Louise Ward of Wardini Box, kia ora.
1: Kia ora, how are things over there today?
0: Over there, over the hills and beyond.
1: Oh, over there in Wellington, I meant. Yes, exactly. Side of Hawke's Bay, the cultural centre of the universe.
0: It's the centre of New Zealand, it absolutely is. I was just talking to Cheryl Clark a little earlier, the Northland author who has a new adult crime novel out, but who writes crime stories also for younger readers? And I was mentioning to her that this is kind of a challenging genre. You know a thing or two about it. More mystery, would you say, Louise, for you, or mystery with a bit of crime mixed up when you're writing?
1: Mystery with a bit of crime mixed up. And yeah, one of the books I'm going to talk to you about today is a mystery for quite young readers, actually. So that's interesting you should say that.
0: Indeed. It's, I mean, I think most young readers do appreciate a combination of the two. I don't know where to draw the particular line. Let's begin with the books you're reading for us then. Anna and Frog, Search for Minty the Missing Horse. Tell me about this book, please.
1: I really wanted to focus on kids' books today because it's New Zealand Children's Book Week. And as you say, Cheryl Clark writes has written, 70 plus, I think, novels for children. And there are just so many books that we're going to focus on this week. But Anna and Frog is by Shelley Byrne Field, who is a Hawke's Bay writer. She is just the most wonderful creator of stories for children. So in this one, Search for Minty the Missing Horse, you've got Anna and Frog, and they are cousins. And they're quite little. They're still at primary school. So this is for readers of probably 7 or 8 or up. And I'm just going to read you the opening paragraph because that gets you right into the zone. Here, Anna and Frog rated their town as triple B, beautiful but boring. Nothing exciting or out of the ordinary ever happened in Waitapu, at least not until the worst thing actually did happen, when the girl's little town turned into a crime scene. So there you go, a crime novel for quite young readers straight away.
0: What is our crime?
1: Well, there is a missing horse, Minty. And the girls go round quite often to Fire McCready's house. Now, Fire McCready is about 90 years old, and she's got Minty the horse, and they exercise the horse for her. And, of course, they love it to absolute pieces. And they go around one day, and Minty's missing, and Fire McCready doesn't know where Minty is. And the girls go on this adventure to figure out what's happened to Minty and why. And, first of all, there is a dog food factory in the town, which is a little bit upsetting, and they go over there because they're terrified that Minty might have been stolen for dog food. So there's a whole conversation there with children as well, isn't there, I think? And they do see a horse there that's obviously been taken and by the dog food factory people, but it's not Minty. So what do? Well, they nick it and they take it and they hide it at Fire McCready's place. And then later on in the story, they hear a horse in this place, this mysterious barn in the woods, and they nick that one as well because they think that one's being mistreated. So you've got these absolute heroes whose personalities are so well written and so well defined that I think kids are going to get into this like really quickly.
0: There's sort of a complexity of morals there in a way, isn't it? And it's the sense of doing what on the face of it is the wrong thing because there's an underlying right thing to do. That is an interesting sort of discussion, as you say, to have with your younger reader.
1: Yeah, absolutely. And Fire McCready's nephew is the police sergeant, Sergeant McCready. So he comes into the story quite a bit as well. And it is really about community and what is the right thing to do. I mean, they see this horse and it's clearly starving. I mean, it's all put into really wonderful kid-friendly speak. And there's a huge amount of fun. It's primarily a very fun story. But yeah, just like this entryway into talking about what's right and what's wrong. And really great. Yeah, the impulsivity of Frog. She's bouncing around like a frog the whole time. And Anna, who's more methodical. So the writing really supports these characters.
0: You mentioned character, and you don't get away with it with kids more than any more than any other reader. They won't accept a one-dimensional character. In fact, some of the most complex characters in literature are in children's literature.
1: Yeah, I would agree. And I think with these ones too, kids are going to see themselves in there. You know, there are you know, the bounciness, the methodicalness, the more seriousness of this, of Anna. And yeah, if you can see yourself on a page and you can learn to love a character, then you're going to want to read more and more. And the illustrations support the characterization as well. It's Story Hemi Morehouse's illustrations are prolific right through the book. So yeah, just on tenterhooks, wondering what's happened to Minty and really hoping that they find her. No spoilers, but it does have a very nice ending.
0: It is so wonderful also having book sets in our own country, in our own communities. There were few and far between when we were young readers, certainly when I was, and now it is just such a rich vein. Let's look at your second book for us today, please.
1: Right, so we've got Big Bang Bread, which is a children's picture book by Lily Uivel, and it is a 13.8 billion year adventure. There's a bit of science in this one. So on the beautiful gatefold cover, it says Big Bang Bread is a time travel storybook and cookbook with a cosmic twist. So there's a lot going on in here. And this begins with a dad in the kitchen with his two children. Presume they're his. Mustn't presume, I suppose. So you want to bake a loaf of bread from scratch, says dad. And the kids do. And they get a little bit more than they possibly bargained for, because we go right back to the beginnings of time. So they go out to the garden where they conveniently have a little spaceship, as you do. And then, right, there's no time to waste. This recipe takes 13.8 billion years. And then there are little sort of facts and Easter eggs all the way through the book. Lily has written and illustrated the book herself, and it is so vibrant. The colours are amazing. The children, again, talk about creating character, this time through illustration as well as the words on the page. So, what does nothing look like? That's the first really massive question here. That's a good question. Can you imagine nothing? And then they go, then you add a big bang. And we go right back to the science of the big bang. The blink, the universe gets bigger and bigger. And then we've got volcanoes and all sorts of things. And then eventually we get up to the time at which primordial soup, things have crawled out of it. Then we've got dinosaurs, and then we've got humans, then we've got Homo sapiens. So it's kind of, you know, that book Sapiens that's done really well by Yuval.
0: Yeah. Harari. Yeah.
1: Yes, thank you. Yes, it's a bit like that, but like really simplified for kids. And it goes all the way up to the cultivation of wheat and how you get onto bread. And then we start talking about how you make a loaf of bread. And there is a recipe in the back as well for the Big Bang Bread. So, you know, this is a book that keeps giving, really.
0: Very good, Louise. And, you know, I mentioned just how rich and diverse our selection of books for young readers is these days, and it's something absolutely to be celebrated, yeah?
1: Absolutely to be celebrated and cherished and nurtured, because Kate DeGoldie is, as you will know, our latest reading ambassador. And one of her questions, her big questions at the moment is, will there be readers, constant or otherwise, in 30 years' time? So we've really got to cherish this with our kids. And Read NZ Tupou Mudamuda say in their Children's Book Week reading guide at the back there, Juliet says, 5 minutes a day to create this habit of a love of story. So it's not difficult. It just takes 5 minutes a day for you to sit with your kids and just bring the world to them.
0: So important in this time where there are so many screens in their lives, whether you try and manage that or not, that the art of engaging their own imagination, creating their own world without it coming at them through a screen. Absolutely precious time spent with them. Thank you, Louise Ward of Wardini Books. 10:45 it is on 9 to noon. We're catching up on news from the Wellington region shortly, and then politics after 11, after quite a wild week or so. Before that, here is When in Rome, back to the 80s with The Promise.

0: Worth the Promise from back in 1988. I think that was their debut album. Tom Hunt, good morning.
1: Good morning, how are you?
0: Good, thank you. Tom Hunt, a senior journalist with the Wellington paper, The Post, although it gets delivered in Welly, but it gets read all over, of course, online these days. Post.co.nz. Right, Wellington Water, or Te Aki Wai, as it now is, new boss. A lot of the staff came to the new water entity from the old water entity,
1: indeed,
0: of course. And they've launched water bills for the first time, and we remember what happened. There was a bit of confusion and a bit of upset.
1: Yes, there was.
0: What has Michael Brewster, the new boss, told you?
1: Well, a few things, actually. We finally got an interview with him after a long time of trying. The first thing is that he basically took full responsibility for the whole fiasco around the water bills coming out. So that was basically the water bills came out, this first time you got this new water bill. And it was a week before the revised rates bill came out, so people looked at it in shock and horror, understandably, and thought put two and two together and got four. You know, if they'd waited a week, they would have realised that their rates bill was dropping, but he kind of just didn't see the see that catastrophe coming. And
0: does he concede now? Or is he still saying, look, we had billboards and things on the back of buses?
1: No, he takes full responsibility, okay, which is admirable, I think, that he's, you know, actually owning up to it and saying, you know, of all the planning, you know, months of planning for this, all those billboards, the back of buses.
0: I still don't understand why they didn't send them out. I mean, they're email, most of them. Email them out at the same time or do the other bill first.
1: It would have been so simple. Even a note when you got your Te Aki Wai bill saying,
0: a reminder. Don't
1: panic. Yeah, a reminder, you'll get your new rates bill soon. It just didn't happen. And it's just one of those simple out the gate, stumble out the gate, basically.
0: Well, everyone knows about it now, that's for sure, because there were a few conniptions at the time. What else has he had to tell you? Because, okay, that was the launch of the new water bills, and most people, when they do get their new rates bill, will see an increase. I think the average is around 9% when everything comes out in the wash of their total bill for rates and water.
1: Well, of course, it goes up.
0: It's going up from here.
1: Yeah.
0: And not only that, we're reading, I think it was in Porirua, which is now part of the new local region affected, Te Aki Wai. Big cracks reported and water spouting again. The scale of the task here and the speed.
1: Oh, it's phenomenal how much they have to do. Well, they have to spend, they reckon, $25 billion over the next 30 years.
0: Years is a long time.
1: And
0: how fast can they go?
1: Well, he reckons that they're going to be spending, I think it's 800, 900 million this year, coming financial year. But also, he reckons it's going to be 10 years for us to get back to where we are now. You know,
0: so it's just going to get worse before it gets better.
1: It's going to get worse, and you just have to look on any of those community Facebook pages and, you know, Porirua, I think there's one, a geyser in Lyle Bay on Friday.
0: There's a big issue with people being told that a problem is on their property or on a neighbour's property and arguing the toss, no, it's not, it's actually your pipes. But where do you, who are you going to call?
1: Exactly. Well, I mean, I've got in my own street, I've got a pothole that's been there for well over a year now, and Te Aki Wai Wellington Water keep turning up, and all there's lots of spray paint around it. Well, they just try and figure out whose pipe it is in the middle of the road. I've nearly broken my axle on it a few times.
0: All right. The other issue that's epic in scale is the Mower Point situation as well, and this is again they inherit.
1: Yes, that isn't quite a massive one. This is this February the sewage pipe. The surge plant blew, and it's been, you know, 70 million litres of untreated sewage has been discharged since. But what Michael Brewster has said, on the night in question, Wellington Water's contractor, Veolia, didn't have anyone on site that night to turn it off, to the short outfall, which would have saved a lot of the damage. And he has said he will be reviewing all contracts that Wellington Water's got, including the Veolia one.
0: How do you review a contract of that scale? Is someone else going to step in and take over someone else's plant, or is he talking about potentially making more in-house management?
1: He's talking about

0: possibly bringing it in-house or going to another operator? I mean, presumably there's other operators internationally in New Zealand who could do it. So it's really just a review right now. We don't know how much this review is going to cost. We don't know anything about it. He's also going to be reviewing all other contracts that Tiaki Wise inherited from Wellington Water, because
1: which again was a source of another controversy.
0: Yes,
1: whether they were paying too much.
0: Paying too much and having pretty slack processes so that contractors could charge too much if they wanted. We never knew, they never found out how much we did overpay because they didn't have an interest in going back and looking at that. So.
1: Aye, aye, aye.
0: Interesting.
1: Right. There have been two significant deaths of Wellington frigates in the past week or so.
0: Yeah, so there's been the one that people have probably heard about most is Tony Randall, Wellington City Councillor, who died last weekend. Just it's unexpected, you know, there's his up and bouncing around. I saw him at a council meeting on the Thursday before, I think. Yeah, Thursday before. And he, yeah, died from sudden heart failure. And he's one of those guys who never makes the headlines. He's, you know, because he's very procedural, but it's, you know, people die and no one can say a bad word about him. But it's quite hard to find a bad thing to say about Tony. He's a genuinely lovely guy, always played the ball, not the man kind of thing. And so that's really sad. And, you know, we'll have to have a by-election, which is going to be awkward timing, actually, because it'll be around the same time as the general election. But the other one who's died is Nathan Jones, who is more of a kind of character around Wellington. I actually went to school with him, so I've known him for a long time. And he was born with cerebral palsy. He had an umbilical cord wrapped around his neck, so his brain never really developed beyond kind of 8 or 10. And it's a really tragic tale. Both his parents died recently, and you know, and it's quite an amazing life. People would know him around Wellington as he always had a heavy metal t-shirt on, doing the kind of devil's horns. And
1: I think he worked in the supermarket for a while.
0: He
1: one
0: did.
1: Of the supermarkets. Yeah,
0: yeah, and doing he's a trolley boy at the college assistant until he got fired for asking people for smokes and money. He cleaned buses for a while. But a lovely guy, you know. It's, didn't know harm to anyone. He died as well. So it's two kind of quite different Wellington identities, you know, died recently, which is
1: important to note. Mm. Now, the Arlington Flats, just explain the significance of this, where they are, and their on again, off again, on again
0: yes.
1: history.
0: So Arlington Flats, they are just basically off the top of Cuba Street, up Hopper Street there, and there are these big Athfield designed, Ian Athfield designed kind of monolith there. It's kind of, I don't know how many stories, but a real tower block in the worst sense it had become. So the last government had torn them down. Oh, sorry, council places in, I think, tore them down with the idea that Kiangaroa, the government one, would redevelop them into 300 homes. The cost had blown out quite significantly, and so National put
1: so
0: them
1: is this
0: on.
1: Council or this this is Kiangaroa?
0: Council owns the land, but Kiangaroa
1: right.
0: was going
1: to
0: lease
1: build.
0: It. Lease
1: so
0: it
1: a lot of those projects got put on hold by the new government.
0: Yeah, and this one just kind of sat there. It had kind of the foundations that had been built just kind of
1: it's quite a big expanse of land, isn't it?
0: It is. It's huge, a huge site. And it just got put on hold. And so just last week, Chris Bishop with Mayor Andrew Little at the side announced that they're going to be building, instead of the 300 homes there, 104 homes there, with the city council possibly developing the rest somewhere down the track.
1: So it's like kind of front and back of the property.
0: Front and back, yeah. And again, they are building a 7 or 8 storey tower block there, which, I mean, I'm sure neighbours who look over the site aren't overly thrilled with that. And
1: so how firm is this proposal?
0: Well, it's got to be decided. The final budget has to be decided by a future government. So it's as firm as anything, really, because it all comes down to who the next government is. And, I mean, potentially a new government, if that's Labour, might want to go back to their 300 home plan. It's kind of the Mount Vic Tunnel all over again, or any major
1: sometime,
0: infrastructure projects.
1: Sometime, maybe, never. All right. Now,
0: yes.
1: A bit of an odd political tale you've headlined this, but I'm sorry that headline's been taken in the last week or so. But how is a national candidate managing to blame Labour for the Wellington Tunnels plan?
0: So this is now, hopefully I've got Karuna Mutu. He's the Wellington Bays candidate, so the old Rongotai essentially. He's put flyers all around the electorate, and they say, I brought this over here to read it, basically saying that the second Mount Vic Tunnel will not get built with a Labour or Green government. And in his words, the choice is clear. If you want the second Mount Vic Tunnel, you must party vote National.
1: Well, have they committed to it? Haven't they?
0: Well, they've just...
1: Is it falling down the list at pace with no funding?
0: It's about as far down the priority list as you can possibly get. It's got no funding beyond fast-track approval. It's kind of a bit of a joke about whether it will ever get built, no matter who's in government, because Labour... I mean, Labour had, you know, promised to build a second tunnel themselves with Let's Get Wellington Moving. So it seems like he never out and out says National will build the second tunnel this term, but gets
1: but
0: so...
1: But strongly implies that that's what would
0: strongly,
1: happen.
0: Yeah.
1: Any reaction to that then? Or just you're drawing attention to the...
0: Well, there's...
1: vagueness, perhaps.
0: Vagueness. And it's very interesting. We tried to get an interview with Karuna and called him. He texted and said, oh, can you email? Then next thing we know, we're hearing from the National's kind of office. And so we went to knock on his door. And next thing we know, getting a call from the election office saying, how dare you go and knock on a candidate's door?
1: On a candidate's door.
0: So,
1: it's not like they do that to us or anything.
0: No. And it's
1: it's not like it's the media's job to ask questions of candidates. So that was kind of getting shut down, would you say?
0: I'd say getting shut down. They still say it's going to get built. And so... I guess people will believe it and some people won't.
1: I'm trying to think, do we still have street corner meetings that they kind of go west after COVID or something? I remember those vans driving past with you know, candidates blaring messages out of them. Can we look forward to that again?
0: I think we had some last election.
1: Did we?
0: I think so. I remember seeing a couple advertised.
1: It's
0: a
1: Wellington kind of thing really in some ways, isn't
0: it? Yes, but they definitely go door knocking. I've had a few.
1: Yeah. Yeah, and fair enough. That's the old-fashioned way of doing things. It's going to be upon us sooner than we know it. Thank you, Tom Hunt. Tom is senior journalist with The Post, post.co.nz. More politics. A very strange week it was. We'll find out where our commentators think it has all landed. They are with me after RNZ's News Bulletin.
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3: RNZ News at 11. Kia ora, good morning. I'm Alison Leonard. Health New Zealand says there's no ongoing risk to the wider public from the death of a young adult in Waikato from meningococcal disease. National Public Health Service Clinical Director of Protection, Susan Jack, says the biggest risk is for the close contacts of anyone infected.
4: Meningococcal disease is actually quite hard to catch. You need to have close, intimate and prolonged contact with someone. And even then, the risk is relatively low. So we have found all the close contact and offered appropriate treatment. So the wider community do not need to be concerned.
3: Dr. Jack says symptoms to look for are a stiff neck, an altered mental state and a rapid deterioration. The meningococcal B vaccine is free for many New Zealanders, including all of those under five. The Green Party wants the government to back its crackdown on the supermarket duopoly by supporting its members' bill before Parliament rises for the election. The bill seeks to ban supermarkets from charging prices that are excessive relative to the cost of supplying products, plus a fair margin. Green Party co-leader Chloe Schwalbrick says New Zealanders pay too much for their groceries, while supermarket profits exceed $1 million a day. Chloe Schwalbrick wants the Prime Minister and the wider coalition to use Parliament's remaining time to do something practical to lower the cost of living. The Prime Minister is defending fast-track legislation amid criticism from councils. The mayors of Auckland and Queenstown have called for a pause on fast-tracking greenfield housing developments. On Friday, the government adjusted the policy to let councils recover more costs from developers. But Christopher Luxon says the fast-track policy has been broadly successful. He says 8 renewable energy projects have been successfully fast-tracked. Mr. Luxon says the legislation means things that had been moving too slowly have been able to get done. A 23-year-old arrested after a mass stabbing in Hamilton is facing charges including attempted murder. Four people were wounded in the suburb of Mairoa on Saturday night. Police say one victim remains in hospital in a stable condition and the three others have been discharged. A man is due in the Hamilton District Court today charged with aggravated burglary, two counts of wounding with intent and attempted murder. Engineers say extra online controls are getting in the way of a vital update of the main house building standard. The standard is 15 years old and needs significant change. Engineers are meant to be giving feedback on the draft, but Standards New Zealand says it has limited the way it can be viewed to protect its intellectual property and prevent misuse. Engineering New Zealand's chief executive, Richard Templer, says that is making it harder for small firms to have input.
5: It'll take them too long and they'll find it too frustrating. So you won't get the volume of feedback, but you'll still get very good quality feedback.
3: Richard Templer says he understands the risk that the draft could be harvested by AI as part of the reason Standards NZ is doing this, although it says that is not a driver. A report has found two-thirds of New Zealanders with an intellectual disability can't find work despite many wanting a job. The research was done by IHC using data from the Household Labour Force Survey as well as its own interviews. IHC senior advocate Shara Turner told 9 to Noon 67% of people with intellectual disabilities say they aren't in the workforce. That's compared to 16% for the rest of the population. And Ms Turner says 60% of workers with intellectual disabilities are paid below the minimum wage. The employment court hearing involving former TVNZ breakfast host Kamal Santamaria and the state-owned broadcaster has been adjourned. The hearing had been set to begin today. The adjournment follows a late bid by TVNZ for a widespread suppression order of its news staff, which failed. Kamal Santamaria also requested an internal TVNZ report into its recruitment policy, which the court ruled should be released. He quit breakfast in 2022 after 32 days on air amid accusations of inappropriate behaviour. Both he and TVNZ are accusing each other of breaching a signed settlement after his departure. And that's the news.
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3: Back with Quack, Catherine Ryan and 9 to Noon in just a moment. First though, here's your short forecast from Met Service until midnight for Northland. Showers clearing and becoming fine today. Auckland, Coromandel and Bay of Plenty, also Waikato to Taumarunui and Taupō, remaining cloud and showers clearing and becoming fine. Taranaki to Kapiti, cloudy periods, isolated showers inland, mainly this afternoon. Gisborne to Wairarapa, also Taihape and Wellington, showers clearing from Wellington this afternoon. Marlborough, Nelson and Buller to Westland, mainly fine. Canterbury and Otago, excluding Clutha, fine, but showers developing in Otago this afternoon, spreading north into Canterbury this evening. Fiordland, Southland and Clutha, occasional showers becoming more frequent this evening. And the Chatham Islands, occasional showers clearing this evening. RNZ National, it is 11:06.
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10: Our political commentators are sitting with me in the studio. We're going to try and make sense of some of what's occurred over the last week or so. About 11:30, he founded an immensely successful company and brand in New Zealand, Icebreaker. Jeremy Mooney sold that one back in 2018 and 2 years later launched a pet food business. It has now, for the first time, expanded into Canada. It is exporting also to the US and Australia. We'll find out how products like this, higher quality, higher nutrition and presumably higher price point products are faring in a cost of living situation that we're in. Liz Moncrief is in later. She's from the New Zealand Planning Institute and she's looking at the planning bill, which is one half of the RMA reforms
1: currently underway, what it will mean for development in urban areas. I'd be interested in her take on the issues being raised out of Queenstown and elsewhere on the impact of Fast Track as it's being applied to housing developments as well. Just a few listening, Liz. All right, let's welcome our political commentators, Neil Jones and Andrew Cattells. Good morning to you.
11: Good morning.
1: Neil was Chief of Staff to the Labour leader, Linda? Jacinda.
11: We had a few leaders, but not that many.
1: Jacinda, more on that in a moment. Labour leader Jacinda Ardern, prior to that, was Chief of Staff to Andrew Little. He's the Director of Public Affairs firm Capital. Andrew was the ACT Party's Chief of Staff from 2020 to 2025. He's worked as an advisor to the National Party. Currently Head of Government Relations for Sherson Willis. Still, I think, Andrew?
12: Yeah. Yes.
1: Okay, thank you. Welcome both. All right. I described it, I was off last week on annual leave, so was joining everyone else and refreshing at the rate of knots on Wednesday and listening in to the commentary that was happening. It feels like a kind of fever dream now. I'm sure it does for some of the protagonists in the National Party as well. I want to move forward and look at what this means now for the Prime Minister doing a round of media this morning and for, you know, Erica Stanford explaining a lot about her airport movements, etc. But just succinctly, what do you think happened last week?
11: The National Party, I think, looked at having a very unpopular leader who is, according to the latest Taxpayers Union Courier poll, his favourability, his rating is about minus 19, saw a series of gaffes and thought our unpopular leader is going to drag us even further down in the campaign. We have to move on him. I think they managed to end up with the worst of all possible worlds, which is that the reason you don't have a leadership change 80-odd days from the election is that it might make you look untidy, divided, unable to manage yourselves or the country. And they've managed to pay that price without actually having the benefit of changing your leader, having a reset, getting a bump. So I think they, you know, Labour people I know were all cheering when Luxon held on mortally wounded. Their nightmare was a new leader of the National, giving them a chance to reset. I think the winners of last week were Christopher Luxon, the Labour Party, New Zealand First, ACT, the Greens, the Opportunity Party. The losers were probably the National Party caucus, particularly those whose seats are at risk.
1: How did they end up having a second leadership vote, second potential third? Or it might be on leadership change and flub it. Andrew, what happened?
12: Well, I think, as Neil points out, the proximate drivers were the series of missteps from Luxon over a period of a couple of weeks. How did they flub it? Well, you know, it seems that you know, potential challengers, their potential supporters, probably lost their nerves as the meeting approached, or maybe even in the meeting itself. You know, Chris Penk is a smart, rational guy, and he's probably not launching a leadership bid for himself, and he's probably only going to go over the top if he knows that there are potential challenges coming in behind him that might have a majority. So how did they flub it? Well, that's probably for someone to write a book about.
1: Essentially, anyone who was thinking about doing it, whether they had asked someone to act for them or not, anyone who was thinking about doing it were the opportunity to come up in that meeting. In other words, were he to lose a confidence vote, got cold feet themselves, or knew they didn't have the numbers because others had got cold feet.
11: I think one thing Luxon did do well was that when it was rumbled by Thomas Cochrane and the Herald that there were phone calls happening about a change.
1: So this is Monday.
11: This is Monday night. By Tuesday, it started to get a bit of media heat, and Luxon used his position as PM to decide to have the battle on
1: he
11: his own terms.
1: He got in quicker again.
11: Yeah,
1: than
11: so he called them all to Wellington and was able to cut it off before they
1: it's
11: could organise properly.
1: It's the second time this has happened. Yeah. So does this come back to the court issue? That National can't decide on a single alternative, and neither can those who fancy themselves in his role. They cannot settle on a single individual and sort it before they get rumbled.
11: Yes. I mean, ultimately, I think if we were honest, most of the National Party caucus would rather Christopher Luxon was not leader, but they cannot decide an alternative. There are differences within National around, you know, one of the challenges they have is most of the caucus is conservative politically. the most effective senior MPs are Liberals, like Nicola Willis, Erica Stanford, Chris Bishop.
1: Has to be Auckland based, can't have Wellington based.
11: Yep, there's Auckland and Wellington. So there's all these combinations.
1: And there's a lot of ambition. Okay, next question. We started hearing about possible combinations, and again, I know from covering this, and this is always the difficulty that you have as a journalist, when you've got six or seven people telling you it's on and people want change, that's nowhere near a majority, right? There's all the, but it's not insignificant if six or seven or eight or ten people are talking like that or on and on. So you're tracking what's happening and trying to see whether or not they're disparate groupings or pairings can get their act together and get a majority. It's always a mucky business. The pairings that we were hearing about, there seems to be one key player in this. I'm doing this entirely from a distance. I haven't talked to anybody in the action. Mark Mitchell was being talked about at one stage as a deputy and Bishop going to finance Stanford. Very tidy little package there. Mitchell made it very clear he spent the night before this vote with the Prime Minister. How key a player is he in sinking this thing as opposed to it taking off?
11: Well, one would assume critical, because that was about the period where it sounded like Mitchell was part of a leadership change was the period where it looked like Luxon was sunk. When it became clear he was behind Luxon was when the numbers seemed to change and the mood seemed to shift and the betting markets seemed to shift. So one would assume Mitchell's backing of Luxon was critical. It has been noted he's worked as a, you know, doing mercenary security forces in war zones in the Middle East, so he's probably well equipped for this kind of thing. But look, I do think one thing worth noting is that the sort of what they call the lone gunman theory around Chris Pink is somewhat ridiculous. I've, you know, spent some time in the Labour Party when there were a bunch of coups going on, so I've seen a few of these up close, and if it was just Chris Pink somehow lost his mind momentarily, Luxon would have just basically called him in and said, I figured out you're up to mischief, I'm stripping you of your portfolios, you're sacked, and that would have been the end of it. You know, we're being asked to believe that Chris Pink alone did this, that journalists somehow hallucinated all these calls they were getting from other MPs, that senior and junior MPs refusing to express confidence in Luxon was just, you know, a thing that happens, including the Erica Stanford airport run, and that the PM would call an emergency caucus meeting the next morning about one guy that's been 3 hours discussing it, come out ashen-faced. It just doesn't stack up, and okay. I think people can see that, and that's the challenge they're going to have going forward.
1: Which brings me to now, and Luxon actually, I didn't hear because I had other things to do this morning, but I saw some of the quotes coming out of his round of morning media. Actually, Andrew, he seems to be faring about as well as you can, saying this was all about me needing to improve my communications and blah, blah, blah, blah, blah, and basically asking one interviewer for some help with that. He sacks Pink. People fairly ask, if you sack him, why don't you sack the others who were anywhere near this? He can't, because those mooted to be anywhere near this are among his most competent and senior ministers.
12: Yeah, and I think sacking them, you know, would be an admission that this went much wider than just Pink. And as you say, Bishop and Stanford are two of his more competent ministers. And so we're sort of going through this charade where, and he'll repeat his lines until he's red in the face, until journalists figure that there's another story somewhere else that they need to chase. So we're going to go through this for the next week or so, and you know we're being asked to believe that it was only Pink, but I'm not sure anyone believes that.
11: I think poor old Chris Pink's been publicly crucified to absolve others of their sins,
1: and he's accepted that.
11: Yeah.
1: And a lot of, I've seen a lot of people saying he didn't have to leave; he could have stayed and sort of resurrected himself under a future leader, but I think it would be harder perhaps for him more than anyone else to keep up any charade. Would that be fair under questioning?
11: Quite possibly. I mean, I don't think he'd want to spend his time in Parliament under pressure, but he could have taken a few weeks off to lick his wounds, come back. He's widely liked, widely viewed as a competent minister. You know, people like Judith Collins and others have been involved in leadership challenges and so forth and come out the other side. I think if I was Pink, I'd have bet on myself to outlast Luxon. I mean, he may not be PM in 80-odd days. Even if he wins the election, he probably won't see out the term. So I would have thought if you're Chris Pink, you bet yourself to outlast Luxon and get rehabilitated.
1: Yeah, that's perhaps where the personalities and the characters get really interesting in all this. All right, so National now has to carry on repeating the same lines. We're all united. We're all focused on winning the election. We're all focused on getting New Zealand back on track or whatever the latest, whatever it is. Something else is happening alongside this, which is a reshaping of the, at this point anyway, the potential coalition options. And this has come now from a fairly full, almost a full round of polls showing opportunity either at or comfortably above the 5%. Now that can change. It can dissipate as quickly as it blew up. Or it can be read as a significant indicator of people's dissatisfaction with a lot of other parties. And it could yet build on itself. Have they got over the first hurdle, which is the credibility issue of getting in the first place, making history by doing so, and people's fears of a wasted vote? Have they got over that hurdle, and is that significant?
12: Yeah, I think they're consistently polling over 5% now, and so I think the fear of casting a vote for a party that might be a wasted vote is probably cleared now. Absolutely, yeah.
11: Yeah, I think so. And actually, Luxon ruling them out, which I think made some sense from a centre-right perspective at the time, has probably just acted to give centre-left voters an assurance that they won't be putting a right-wing government back in charge if they vote opportunity.
1: Well, so it's actually a potential threat to Labour's vote, an indication of which came up in one poll but not in subsequent polls. But that is the risk, isn't it?
11: Yeah.
1: The risk to Labour.
11: Yeah, and I think what you're seeing with opportunity is both Labour and National, their combined vote is at a historic low. I think people around the world and in New Zealand as well are frustrated with the state of the economy, the state of politics, and they want to see things done differently. And
1: yeah, we've seen that, though. We've seen that in the rise in the polls for all the other smaller parties. Never in MMP's history have so many smaller parties been comfortably above the 5% threshold than now. So that protest vote's already in action, Andrew. Mm. Why is this party picking up numbers?
12: Well, fresh faces, fresh ideas, fresh policies.
1: Less aggression?
12: Yeah, probably less aggression.
1: There's been a bit of aggression in some of the communications of some of our political leaders of late.
12: Yeah, I think there's a distaste for politics as usual and for the current players. So I think there's a combination of, let's give these guys a go because they're fresh outsiders. They look constructive. They look positive. I think there's probably a hunger for that style of politics.
11: Yeah, I think they're very much running on the idea of being the antidote to a broken political system. And the sort of voters they're attracting are people who might think they voted National in the past, but they don't like it being a bit reactionary with the culture wars. They might have voted Labour in the past, but they feel they're a bit, their disciplined campaign might seem a bit uninspiring. And so it's that kind of view that we if only politicians would stop bickering amongst themselves and just do what's obvious and sensible. And, I think there is a potential tension coming for the Opportunity Party, which is their positioning is very centrist. But if you look at their policies, it's just their usual stack of centre-left policies. They could fit very comfortably, in fact, imperceptibly, into a Labour-Green government on every single issue, social or economic. It's a very standard centre-left platform. So I think
1: does that necessarily necessarily hurt them? Does it necessarily hurt them to be perceived as the centre-left party, in fact? Does it risk hurting Labour and potentially the Greens more?
11: I think, strangely, like their positioning has been, quite exceptional because there was a Talbot Mills poll came out recently, which I've got the figures here, showed that only 24% said they were left-wing, 12% thought right-wing, 20% said neither, 38% were unsure. So people don't really know where they sit. So I think they're able to harness that anti-politics, anti-establishment positioning while also assuring centre-left voters that they're not going to betray them. So I think it's working for them quite well.
1: What is...
11: But it's at some point that's going to come to... The tension's going to come
1: to this is where we get to the crux of a number of issues, which is the real testing, if we ever get to it anymore. The real testing of the details of parties' platforms and how they will work and how they perform under pressure. In the mainstream media anyway, there are fewer and fewer of those opportunities and fewer of them are taken up by the politicians who prefer to speak directly to their own base, right? Various ways. Where are they most going to get tested, Andrew? And what are the biggest tests going to be?
12: Opportunity.
1: Uh-huh.
12: Yeah, I think once you, all of the attention has been on the land value tax and the UBI. I think once you start scratching the surface, as Neil said, there's a mixture of sort of the more centrist moderate policies, but once you dig a bit deeper, there's a lot of stuff that's even to the left of Labor, you know, making all public transport free, raising the age of the, you know, the youth court age.
1: Is that going to put off people who are thinking about them, or is it going to put off people who are never going to vote for them, some of that stuff?
12: Well, I think, as Neil says, it just introduces sort of a contradiction and a tension. And I think once that scrutiny comes, the strategic, they lose that sort of strategic ambiguity and the sort of the facade that they could go with either side.
1: Although they've been pretty smart in saying we may well sit on the crossbenches, yeah. Right? Okay, let's park it. Let's say that either they make it or they fall just short, because polling going back quite a way now indicates one or other of those things are going to happen. How have they changed the potential election outcome and coalition options for both sides? And let's bear in mind what Te Pāti Māori has just done this weekend, which is say, we are going to focus on a candidate-only strategy. We're not asking for your party vote in the Māori seat. You can vote for Labour, you can vote for the Greens, you can vote for whomever, and we'll maximise the number of Māori MPs. Second, that would enlarge the overhang. So bearing in mind the fact that we might have a big overhang, or not, we might have an overhang of a size, what's happened to the potential coalition options as things are beginning to shape up?
11: Well, I think if opportunity was given an option, they would prefer to go with Labour and the Greens. It's a much easier fit with their policy platform. I think for Labour, although there is a challenge to their own vote from the rise of opportunity, it's actually advantageous for Chris Hipkins trying to win this election. The nightmare scenario for Chris Hipkins was spending the entire election campaign explaining the latest outrageous stunt by Te Pāti Māori. And I think now he can say, well, actually, I've got lots of options. So I think that removes one of National's major attacks on Hipkins. And actually, if opportunity gets over 5%, it is much harder for National form of government. If they get under 5%, it's much harder for Labour. So I think you're probably going to have people on the left, if opportunity looks like it won't get across the line, voting to boost them up.
1: How do you see it, Andrew?
12: Yeah, no, I think that's right. I mean, I find it very difficult to believe that opportunity would feel comfortable in a centre-right government. You know, I think there's probably enough overlap between opportunity and National to get a deal done, but I think could opportunity accept the demands that ACT and or New Zealand First would try to secure as part of a second term? Probably not. I think a lot of that would make them feel pretty uncomfortable.
11: The one interesting result we might have is if the centre-right has a very good campaign, you could see a world where Luxon doesn't need opportunity, but if they get in, brings them in anyway, in order to offset some of the power of ACT in New Zealand First.
1: We've seen this previously. It was Clark was very good at this in Key also, because you're supposed to pass legislation. That's why we put you there, right? I think people forget about that sometimes, because it whizzes through so quickly without select committees and so forth these days, under urgency quite often. But it gives you choice when you're wanting to pass legislation as to who you as to who you can rely on for it.
11: Not just that as well. It also means if you don't need, say, Winston Peters' votes, then, you know, you don't have to bow down to him every time he does something outrageous.
1: What are you making of how New Zealand First and other parties will respond to this potential shift? Look, it's one round of polls. As we said, it's a long way to go. Any which way can happen. But will it be perhaps sobering? Will any rethink? Some will go on the attack. I think ACT's leaders already said, look, you know, they're kind of, it's a word you're not allowed to use in Parliament, they're being hypocritical in terms of talking about fundraising limits, and then they've got some pretty well-heeled donations coming in. This is opportunity themselves this time. Their leader spoke to that yesterday on TV. But how do you think other parties will respond? Will some go on the attack? Will some soften their stance, e.g. PM Luxon? How do you see it?
12: Well, I think it's probably intuitive for most leaders to go on the attack. You know, if I was providing advice, I would say that to the extent that you can, ignore them, because attacking them will just give them oxygen. You know, I think the more they rise and the more coverage they get, leaders will need to react, but beyond simply reacting, I would try to give them as little oxygen as possible.
1: Let's pack them, because the other issue here, one of my questions to you was, what is driving their rise? Yes, there's a frustration with status quo politics. We've seen that right across the board with all the smaller parties, including the ones in Parliament, rising. But is there anything of late that parties are going to rethink in terms of their own approach?
11: I just think it is frustration with the major parties displays itself differently across different voter segments. Some on the left get frustrated and want to have more wealth taxes and more radical action on climate change. Some on the right get increasingly reactionary, and you see that
1: is
11: polarisation.
1: That's what I'm getting at. Is that the right approach for the likes of New Zealand First? Will they double down on some of the recent statements? Or will they see this as a warning sign?
11: I don't think Opportunity is playing in the same pool as
1: Opportunity.
11: No, I don't
1: think they are.
11: I think
1: either.
11: New Zealand First Opportunity in the same pool. Opportunity is that kind of LinkedIn posting kind of cohort. But I think with New Zealand First, sorry, I didn't mean that to be as brutal as it sounded. New Zealand First, I think, has had a bit of a strategic... I think New Zealand First has made some strategic missteps, which is that they've always had this tension to balance between that newer, more fringe voter base who are concerned about vaccines and the World Health Organization and trans people in bathrooms and things, and also that more mainstream New Zealand vote that was coming in that liked the economic populism, that liked Winston sort of keeping them honest, in inverted commas. And I think what we've seen, particularly the butter chicken tsunami comment and the go back to your own country to a Chinese-born MP, I think those sorts of comments were missteps and make middle New Zealand just go, actually, you know what, I don't want any part of that. And so you've seen New Zealand First, Talbot Mills had them at 15% at one point this year. They look like they might be heading towards 20. Now they're polling 10 or even below in some polls. So I think they've probably leaned too far into the fringe and given up some of that mainstream vote.
1: Well, also, I'm curious as to how people are looking at overall government's overall coalition makeup. And this is where National particularly still may have a problem as well. If they are being impacted by some of this and by the worried well, shall we say. Where are we at? August, how many more sitting weeks? Another full round. Five. At least. Five. Hell of a long way to go.
11: Yeah.
1: We had a bit of drama last week. What are the other things you're looking for as we get into the really serious business in another month or two?
12: Well, you know, I think as we've talked about, there's going to be a great deal more scrutiny come on Opportunity. I think some of that shine will start to come off. They'll probably come back in the polls a little bit, but I think they'll still scrape through. And as Neil said, I think if they get in, that's probably going to tip the balance towards Labour. You know, I think in terms of ACT strategy, you're probably not going to see too many surprises. I think David's probably resolved to run a really positive, constructive, effective campaign. He's really gotten into that that channel since becoming DPM. I think in the first half of the term, there was a lot of combativeness inside the coalition, and I think he's sort of vowing to run quite a positive, constructive, effective campaign. The problem is versus New Zealand First and National, that's not necessarily going to get a lot of cut through. But he is an effective campaigner, and so we'll see how that goes.
11: Yeah, look, I think Andrew's broadly right. In terms of Labour, I would hope we're going to see a bit of hope and vision. I think the next period for Labour, they can't just be, you know, they've run a very disciplined campaign so far, and they're doing far better than they should be at this point in the cycle, historically. But I think to get across the line, they're going to have to show New Zealanders that there is something to hope for with the Labour government, that there is a way to be better for this country, and that they have a kind of a vision and a plan to get there. And I think that bit's been missing so far.
1: Quite sort of remarkable looking sort of sweep at the moment across the field, just thinking under that entire history of MMP. And let's see how it breaks over the next few weeks. Appreciate your time. Thank you, Andrew Cattells and Neil Jones. 28 and a half minutes to 12.
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3: Falls in fuel prices have helped to keep a lid on household costs and a partial measure of inflation. The Prime Minister is defending fast-track legislation amid criticism from councils, describing it as broadly successful. A report has found two-thirds of New Zealanders with an intellectual disability can't find work. A 23-year-old arrested after a mass stabbing in Hamilton is facing charges, including attempted murder. And police plan to do a post-mortem examination tomorrow on a body found in a car fire in Waitomo yesterday. Our next bulletin is at midday.
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1: It is 27 minutes to 12. You're listening to 9 to Noon with Catherine Ryan on RNZ National. Well, Jeremy Moon didn't know much about the pet food business when he launched one in 2020, except being a dog and cat lover. The founder of the merino apparel business Icebreaker sold that company in 2018 and then launched Animals Like Us alongside former Icebreaker creative director Rob Acton and agriculture industry leader Craig Hickson. The brand this year made it onto the shelves in value stores across Canada. It's the first major retail market outside of Australasia and US for the company. Jeremy Moon, good morning.
16: Hi, Catherine.
1: So what is happening this year with your latest expansion?
16: Well, you kind of think merino underwear, you know, freeze-dried liver, what's the link? but I had a couple of years off and got bored after Icebreaker. Unfortunately, Rob Acton, who's our CEO, he'd been in traveling around the world working with Craig Hickson on meat products, and it was the pet industry that really grabbed our attention internationally. And Rob and I, you know, have a great love of dogs. I've got two and Rob has three, and we thought, man, it'd be fun to learn about this industry. And the idea was pretty much, how do you apply the same Icebreaker type model? How do you take a natural product from New Zealand, find some new technology, create something completely new, build it in New Zealand and Australia, and then selectively build international markets? So it's kind of really fun having a second bite of a slightly different but equally tasty cherry.
1: What was the point of difference? What were you thinking about from research in terms of bringing new products to market?
16: Well, I guess the first thing was what we were doing with our own. It's actually really fun when you don't know much about an industry, because I found myself going in with absolutely wide open eyes and asking the most basic questions. And then you kind of basically trying to learn everything you can from a very low knowledge base, apart from as a consumer. And as a consumer, what I was doing was trying to make my food for my dogs more interesting. So I was taking, you know, kibble that you'd get from pet store or from a supermarket, and I was mixing in different cooked vegetables and raw meat and cooked meat and different things like that. And Rob was doing exactly the same. And we were both kind of hacking our food, and we realised that we were trying to make it more healthy and more interesting. And we thought, wow, wouldn't it be cool if we could do this for our consumers, make it look visually different and nutritionally completely different? Because what we noticed was the health of both our dogs started increasing dramatically when we started increasing their protein levels and adding more raw food, mixing it in. But the problem was it was pretty messy and not very nice, and no one was happy about having kind of bloody meat in the kitchen. So the concept was, how do you add raw food in a really easy way to increase the nutrition and the protein levels for dogs? And the way we found to do that was to freeze dry it. I don't know if you've ever had one of those camping meals where you suddenly get, you know, a nice lamb stew or something after you've added water. It's exactly the same for dog food. So that's the technology that we discovered and applied. And that's, yeah, that's... And then actually the other thing was that, man, there was so much, like the most nutritious part of the animal wasn't, you know, a beautiful fillet steak, it's the livers and the hearts and the kidneys. And that's what we use as our main supplement. All the great nutritious stuff that humans don't really eat, but dogs absolutely love.
1: So freeze dry and the concept of raw foods in there, yeah, as well.
16: And the concept of using organs, because when we did research right back, you know, dogs used to be wolves effectively. The DNA is about 99.6%. And the first thing, if you were a wolf, you wouldn't sit there chewing on an old leg. You'd rip in before your mates got there. You'd eat the heart and the liver and the kidney and the highest bioavailable, highest nutrition stuff. So when we started feeding our dogs organ meat, wow, it was like they were kind of triggered. And we found exactly the same thing when we started doing our tests with other dogs, and when we started working with Massey University doing our formulations and working with vets. So it was kind of just a series of discoveries all built around this question: how do you really increase the nutrition of the dog food that's out there and still make it affordable and easy for people?
1: I want to come back to the affordable in a minute, but let's talk about building the export markets. Were you producing both in Australia and New Zealand? When did exporting get underway? How early in the piece?
16: Yeah, so we produce everything in Hawke's Bay, and it's all New Zealand raw material. So chicken, beef, liver, some fish, and, you know, lamb, and the organs, and then that's made in Hawke's Bay. And we export originally to, actually our first customer was Foodstuffs, New World. And we said to them, hey, these brands you've got, they're 20 years old. This is more expensive, but there's a customer for it. And they were a pioneer customer, and we proved the point, because everyone's, you know, there's a whole, all these different categories in supermarkets now. You can buy expensive olive oil and nice wine and all kinds of different things, but they're still selling the same pet food they're selling 20 years ago, and the consumer had moved on. So we started in New Zealand with all the pet stores like Pet Stocks and Animates and Woolworths, you know, then Countdown supported us and Foodstuffs. Built that, went into Australia. That was harder, but Woolworths was a foundation customer. Coles saw what happened. So we've got almost getting close to, 1,500 odd stores across New Zealand, Australia. And you need that to kind of make all the learning that you need when you're building a team and learning a new industry and creating new products. So that's our supply chain. And then we started in the US a few years ago, made a few missteps. And then we've suddenly really started firing with the same strategy in the US. We've just got into a new grocery store, which has got 500 doors, and another one with 300 doors. And then you start kind of clicking on the same strategy. And in Canada, we've got a large chain we've just clicked in. So I guess you kind of, it's taken us 4 or 5 years to build the fundamentals, like it did with Icebreaker. And now we're just very systematically and cautiously expanding, and that's the really fun bit.
1: Canada is the latest, though, I think, and there's a good few locations there, right?
16: That's right. Yeah, 450 in Canada. With Icebreaker, we found Canada easier to start exporting to than the US. The US is huge, but it's incredibly competitive, and Canadians have a easier and more open mind. And also, with the stuff that's been going down between the US and Canada, a lot of their customers were becoming less interested in US-made products and a lot more interested in other products.
1: Sell me some stuff from Lysol New Zealand. Indeed. Let's talk about the product.
16: Yeah, that's right. Hey, we can solve that for you. Yeah.
1: Let's talk about the price point, because one imagines it's significantly higher than something certainly you're going to buy off a supermarket shelf these days, perhaps, or perhaps from your animal supplies company. How is that faring in the cost of living situation, where a lot of people are pulling in their haunches on what they spend on their own food, let alone their pets' food? perhaps more on their own food than their pet's food. But are you noticing an impact from this fairly prolonged, you know, tight cost of living situation in many markets?
16: We're not, because the people that we are selling to care about their pets so much, they're prepared or to make trade-offs often, because it's costs about $25-$30 for a typical dog and, you know, $15-$20 for a typical cat per week. So that's a lot of money for a lot of people, but also it's roughly twice what it costs a very basic product, but it's cheaper than the ultra premium products. So it's kind of a middle pack, but it's I think it's good value, because there's a dramatic increase in nutrition that you get for your kind of $3 or $4 a day. And also, genuinely, I know I sort of seen it with our border collie who's 16 and a quarter, you get a healthier dog, and anecdotally, I can't prove it yet, but my goal is that there's less trips to the vet, because the dogs just stay in such good condition from having a really, really high level of nutrition in their diet.
1: Where are you at now? Where are you at now? At this stage of your business career, Jeremy, it was a very, very successful startup icebreaker, went on to be an iconic New Zealand company that you sold. And now you've got a second, business doing well as well. Where would you say you are at in terms of the trajectory of your career? Are there more businesses that you have in mind to launch? Is there anything else that you're thinking of doing with what you've learned over these years?
16: Well, thanks for that, because it's quite fun to reflect on what the hell you're actually doing sometimes. So I guess with Icebreaker, I was the CEO, I was going absolutely, full on the whole time. So I said, I'm never doing that again. So I've been, working alongside Rob Acton. He's our CEO. He's doing the hard yards. He's a hugely gifted guy. And I'm doing my very best to teach him everything I know, and also to avoid as many of the mistakes that I made at Icebreaker as possible. So it's really, really fun being in a chair role, being in a mentoring role. And I do that with a number of New Zealand businesses that I care deeply about. For example, my wife has a beautiful business called Nodi Rugs, and that uses wool into carpets and rugs, etc. So I really love the idea of adding value to New Zealand products. And there's other businesses that I'm interested in. But what I know is that entrepreneurs, like myself, are chronic builders, and they love a challenge. And when they believe deeply in something, like we are genuinely trying to make dogs healthier, and we think we've discovered how, which is to feed them high protein, nutritious organs. And we've tried to make it accessible. We've made it as low as cost as we can. Our margins would be lower than your typical pet food company, that's for sure. So we're kind of doing our best to genuinely roll out something which is working for the human and working for the dog. And that feels really satisfying. So I guess that's kind of what propels me, Catherine, being a part of helping people build things that are meaningful. Because ultimately business, yes, you've got to make a profit. Money is the life of, it's like the blood in the body. A business has to be profitable. But successful people I know aren't doing it for their money. They're doing it because they really love building things. They really care about what they're doing. And there's no way I'd be doing this. I'd be, fishing, unless I hadn't found something that I really, really care about.
1: Good to talk. Thank you, Jeremy Moon. The business is Animals Like Us. It's just expanded into stores across Canada this year. It's about 6 years old now. It has a base in Australasia and also exports to the US. 14 minutes to midday, it is. You are listening to 9 to Noon. Well, urban issues now. Liz Moncrief is with us, Chief Advocacy Officer at the New Zealand Planning Institute. And this week she's looking at the planning bill, one of the two RMA reform pieces of legislation, and what it means for development in urban areas. It could be easier to get work done without a resource consent, but perhaps people affected by development won't be able to raise concerns anymore. Good morning to you.
17: Morena, Catherine.
1: Catch us up on what changes the planning bill will bring.
17: Yeah, well, first of all, the things I'm going to talk about today, they're based on the select committee that have finally reported back.
1: Many changes?
17: Quite a few, okay. Some
1: technical, smaller technical things that matter or anything more?
17: Both.
1: Okay.
17: Both. some would say that, surprisingly, things have gone backwards from a select committee process, which can be a bit disappointing. But there are still quite a lot of things in the smaller technical space which are helpful. So a real mix of response from the submissions overall. The thing I thought I'd pick up on today, though, is getting down to brass tacks in terms of what will it mean for your average sort of small land use development in an urban area. So one of the big changes

0: development. So often there'll be concerns from neighbours, usually around a social housing kind of development and the type of people living there, or people with other sort of strong health needs, etc. Supervised care homes can often get concerns about those things. That's out of scope, probably a good thing from our perspective. Explicitly taking out of scope activities related to trade competition. So we often hear about one supermarket trying to using the planning system to stop another supermarket. That's always been out of scope, but they're just making it really clear it's still out of scope.
1: That was land banking was the big issue over there.
0: Exactly.
1: This related to land banking. You cannot.
0: And then another one, which has sort of been in case law, you couldn't really protect views from private property. They're just making it really clear that's out of scope in the new legislation as well.
1: Can I ask a question?
0: Yes.
1: Do these changes, or indeed things like the medium density rules that the government brought in, override private caveats that have been in place in developments?
0: No, they don't.
1: So, and so the private caveat law, the laws...
0: Covenants
1: are the words I'm after.
0: Yeah.
1: That say you can only have this height, you can only have this, you can't do that, you have to have your fence here. They are preeminent no matter what changes ministers make in legislation.
0: Yes.
1: Interesting. Carry on, please.
0: We can come back to that if you like. But this... Those things I just talked about, when the law gets enacted, I'm assuming it will get enacted in the next 6 weeks, they will start to have impact on development proposals about 4 weeks after that. So mid-October start to take effect.
1: I mean, in effect now, you'd be anticipating it, would you not?
0: Yeah, absolutely.
1: Unless you're going to build very quickly.
0: Absolutely, yeah.
1: Another question. If you do begin a new initiative now, do you inherit the law change? You can't get in ahead of the law change.
0: No, okay, you've got to wait. So there'll be a lot of people out there just thinking, just wait.
1: Okay.
0: And then I just want to add in another couple of things which are really significant, but they will take another 3 to 4 years to have effect based on the law as we know it at the moment. So one of them is effectively visual effects, all visual effects of a development, a building, a cell tower, something else that out of scope cannot be considered. And I think that's one of the big things that particularly people in communities will be quite shocked about. And then lastly, landscape effects. Unless the landscape is really super significant, that also won't be able to be considered
1: you know,
0: in the future.
1: Another question again where this overlaps is, and we had this in the Berrinpore floods in Wellington, where someone has landscaped or done something on their property and it's affected the water flow onto your property in heavy rain. That's one that might get interesting down the track.
0: Well, it might get interesting. I mean, as I understand the law, you could still do landscaping either to make your house more beautiful or settle into the site and to manage other sorts of effects like flooding.
1: Yeah, but can you say my neighbour's landscaping has now put me in the firing line in heavy rain?
0: I'm not sure that's what this is about. We're talking about like large-scale landscapes like what's around Queenstown.
1: Yeah.
0: Iconic.
1: Okay.
0: Yeah.
1: So. Okay. Next question has just slipped out of my brain, so give me 1 second. Oh, yes, here it is. Things that are notified or non-notified. What's going to happen to the number of developments that end up needing resource consent and or needing to notify nearby neighbours of them?
0: Yeah.
1: How is this going to change with this bill?
0: So a couple of things. So the first thing is I think there'll just be fewer things that the council's able to consider, so fewer things that potentially might get notified to neighbours. But I think also the bigger picture is the whole point of these this reform is to reduce the number of consents required anyway. And what that means is the consents that are needed, they're probably going to be the ones that are a bit more complex and complicated anyway. Will that still shift the level of notification? Probably not, because if a neighbour is affected, there's still the ability for councils to say, you're affected, what's your view on this?
1: But they can't say they're affected because of privacy or daylight or residential type.
0: Exactly. Some of these effects I talk,

0: talked about. Well, if you're a neighbour next to a development and it's a really big development, so it is affecting your privacy or your sunlight, that's a reason that you can be talked about. What I was talking about before was if you're within one site, all the effects of the development within one property site, that's what's out of scope.
1: Okay. Special character areas have been the subject of great debate, particularly in Wellington and particularly in Auckland, with various moves there. Mm. They got out of the medium density rules by saying, we're going to build all these houses in this area.
0: Yeah.
1: And then it was not in my suburb, right? What's happening with special character areas under the new bill?
0: Well, this is where it's really interesting. So it's not explicit, but I think what a number of us are thinking that because in a few years' time, visual effects are out. Now, visual effects relates to the character, appearance and aesthetic qualities of a site, a use or development. So that, to me, says if that's out of scope, how can you go on and protect something based on its character? So I wonder if what will happen...
1: Because it's already protected? There's no grandfathering here?
0: No, there wouldn't be grandfathering. You'd have to start from scratch again. Yeah.
1: So what's your take on the silence on this in the bill, the ambiguity on it in the bill?
0: I think that's probably intentional. And so this will be a challenge when councils come around to do their plans again. And so one option that they might think about is, well, often these character areas have an element of heritage that's sitting within that. Can they protect perhaps a smaller, coherent sample of those areas for heritage? That's what councils will start to think about, I think.
1: This is a very big change. That RMA pulled together something like 70 different statutes done in the 1980s. Was it past 89, I think? This is an enormous change into these two pieces of legislation. Overall, putting aside views on what's in or not in, what does it look like as a piece of legislation? Is it complete?
0: Well, there's different views about that. And it's interesting that we find ourselves at exactly the same point in the legislative process that we did 3 years ago with the previous government and their reforms of the RMA. So it's still fairly contested. We've still got the last bit of the process to go, and we think there are still many more changes or amendments that will come in through the last steps of the process.
1: This is the committee of the whole House.
0: That's
1: where the
0: right.
1: whole House goes through it all part by part.
0: Yes.
1: Almost clause by clause.
0: And we've seen the opposition parties already put up some of their amendments. I guess we're waiting to see. And we understand that the government will be doing some amendments of their own. So we're still not sure what's going to come through in the final version.
1: There's another matter allied to this, actually, in terms of how this does or doesn't change councils' ability to manage growth in their areas. There's a very big controversy at the moment over the amount of fast-track applications that are for residential developments.
0: Yes.
1: In Auckland, there's a big issue, and in particularly in Queenstown, where, talking to the mayor, we spent 15 years and millions of dollars working out where growth should be according to traffic and infrastructure development. Ironically, that pushed up the value of that land.
0: Yes.
1: And now people out in the yonks are selling to developers saying, if I get the fast track through, I'll do this.
0: Exactly. Yeah.
1: How do these two things sit next to each other, if at all?
0: Yeah, it's pretty tricky. And one thing we talked about as a institute profession was, more housing's good, but it needs to be timed well with the infrastructure. And there's a couple of ways you could do that. One is if you do want to do out-of-sequence development, which is what the Minister Bishop is talking about, well, why can't you demonstrate that you've got the infrastructure provided for? You've got infrastructure agreements in place. Why can't that happen at the same time as you're getting your consent, rather than something that happens after or not at all? And the other thing that we asked for in our submissions was, if you're going to have a regional spatial plan like what Auckland already has, surely these fast-track developments should at least be consistent with that, which might suggest that some of them don't get through the process. So that's what we've been asking for, and think there's still some appetite for that kind of outcome.
1: It is causing an enormous amount of frustration beyond the old NIMBY arguments, that's for sure. Are you surprised at the percentage of fast tracks that were for residential developments, housing developments, new suburbs?
0: Not surprised. People are taking advantage of the opportunities that it provides. It was originally set up for lots of infrastructure. It'd be great to see more focus on that.
1: Thank you, Liz Moncrief, Chief Advocacy Officer for the New Zealand Planning Institute, our urban issues commentator for today. That's 9 to noon for this Monday. Thank you very much. Among my guests tomorrow on 9 to noon, the neuroscience researcher Jack Scott from Otago University on very exciting and innovative work happening there. We'll tell you all about it after 10 tomorrow. You have a good afternoon and evening. Ka kite, and time now for Midday Report with Guy Nisbet.
2: Thanks, Catherine. Kei te whakarongo mai koe ki te hōtaka o te pōtūtanga, a midday report for Monday, August 17. I'm Guy Nespina. Today, the Green Party plan to stop supermarket price gouging. Chloe Swarbrick on a members' bill which would make it illegal to charge unreasonable prices for groceries. Te Pāti Māori don't want your party vote. Electorate votes only, please. Debbie Ngarewa Packer on the strategy to get more Māori MPs into Parliament. And later in the hour, grab your glad rags. 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
4: RNZ News at midday. Good afternoon. I'm Alison Leonard. Falls in the fuel prices have helped to keep a lid on household costs and a partial measure of inflation. Stats NZ figures shows petrol and diesel prices falling in July for a third month in a row, while many other items were steady. Here's economic correspondent Giles Beckford.
5: Petrol was down nearly 6% in July and diesel down 12%, although they're still much higher than a year ago. They're likely to keep bouncing around amid the uncertainty of the US-Iran war. The biggest price rise was the seasonal impact on fresh fruit and vegetables, but some meat and grocery items were cheaper, and annual food inflation is at its lowest level in 18 months. Local commercial accommodation and airfares were higher, coinciding with school holidays. The items measured make up about half of the broad inflation index, and the soft numbers will cheer the Reserve Bank.
4: The services sector, which accounts for nearly three quarters of the economy, barely expanded in July. The BBNZ Business New Zealand Performance of Services Index fell by 0.3 points to 50.6, only just above the level that separates expansion of the sector from contraction. New orders rose, pointing towards future improvements, but employment continued to fall. The services sector has shed jobs every month for almost 3 years. Donald Trump says he's substantially scaling back joint military exercises with South Korea because they're costly, and as he has a good relationship with the North Korean leader Kim Jong-un. The US president also mentioned Seoul's lack of assistance with Iran and said Pyongyang had been unthreatening despite its missile testing and involvement in Russia's war in Ukraine. The BBC's Gigi An has more.
6: The Ulji Freedom Shield exercises are intended to strengthen US and South Korean readiness against potential threats from the North, including cyber attacks, drones, and GPS disruption. On Friday, Pyongyang condemned the drills and warned it would respond by strengthening its nuclear deterrent. North Korea has also carried out two ballistic missile launches in the past 2 weeks, including one just days before the exercises. South Korea has yet to respond to Mr. Trump's latest comments.
4: Health NZ is urging anyone showing signs of meningococcal disease to get immediate help. A young adult in Waikato recently died of the disease. National Public Health Service Clinical Director of Protection, Susan Jack, says they're confident there's low risk of any further spread, but explains what to watch out for.
7: So meningococcal disease may seem just like the flu or cold, but the difference is you get unwell really quickly. So the typical symptoms are you get a fever and a headache, a stiff neck, your eyes are sensitive to light, and then you may get confused.
4: Dr. Jack is reminding people a vaccine is free for under fives and for 13 to 25-year-olds living in close proximity, such as at university or boarding school. A report has found two-thirds of New Zealanders with an intellectual disability can't